0: anywhere, and she's ready to fight if a snap provincial election is called. Speculation is heating up that Premier David Eby could send the province to the polls, taking advantage of the perception that the Conservatives are vulnerable since Finlay won the party's leadership in May. 9 MLAs have left, with several of them publicly criticizing her leadership. And in a caucus meeting Wednesday night, she was asked to step down as leader. Recent polls also showing BC Conservative support falling since the 2024 election.
1: Well, politics is a very interesting field of endeavor because really nothing really goes according to plan in politics. You have many ideas and thoughts and things you want to do, and it's very much a people business, and sometimes it doesn't go exactly as you think it's going to go. But what I'm energized about and heading into, it looks like a snap election very soon, is that the team I do have is energized. They are committed. They're hardworking. They're intelligent people.
0: An Ipsos survey released Tuesday found 46% of respondents have an unfavorable impression of Finlay, and 17% were favorable. A fresh scandal is also threatening to further engulf the BC Conservatives. Party's MLAs and former executives, along with a Victoria reporter, are confirming they've been informed they were the subject of a private investigator hired by a senior Conservative Party official. It's believed 14 people were on the list. Our Paul Johnson asked Carolyn Finlay about those allegations.
2: On the private investigator point, can you tell us what you're going to do and what you're doing to get to the bottom of that?
1: We are looking into it as a party, and I'm part of that effort. But right now there's some allegations out there, and we do have to find out what is real and what isn't. So that's really, it's a very preliminary time on that, but we're looking into it.
0: The BC NDP staying tight-lipped when asked if an election call is on its way. But as Ben O'Hara Byrne reports, if voters head to the polls anytime soon, it could be another close result.
3: Speculation about a snap provincial election isn't on the official agenda at the Union of BC Municipalities conference in Vancouver, but talk of it fills the halls nonetheless. And ahead of October 17th municipal elections, it doesn't sit well with some. Here is UBCM President Corey Ramsey.
4: We call on the Premier to respect the law and respect the integrity of the local election process that only happens once every 4 years. It is time to hit pause and put British Columbians first.
3: Now, Premier Eby first dismissed questions about a snap election as recently as this month, but has changed his tune of late, including on Wednesday. Health Minister Ravi Kailan repeated the same arguments for a snap election on Thursday, including a precarious one-seat majority and the need for stability to face the trade fight with the U.S.
5: We're dealing with an administration that wants to squeeze us economically so that we're vulnerable. And so what we need to do is make sure that we have a stable government that can focus on addressing the biggest issue.
3: Premier Eby will deliver his annual UBCM address Friday morning. He likely won't touch on election speculation, but it is a large and for some unwelcome elephant in the room. Ben O'Hara Byrne, Global News, Victoria.
0: The Vancouver Police leadership reporting a spike in crime over the past year. The department's brass delivering their latest crime stats to the city's police board. Comparing 2026 to last year, to date, violent crimes are up more than 12% and property crimes are up more than 8%. Mental Health Act calls are up 2% and calls for service are up more than 5%. In all, the VPD has responded to 10,724 crimes so far this year. That's up more than 8.5% over last year. But Deputy Chief Howard Chow says overall crime numbers are down over the past 3 years.
6: It's always difficult whenever you're on the heels of a year like last year where we've had historic lows. And it was because of really good work by our frontline officers on projects, on Task Force Barrage, drove down those numbers. So that you are going to see the creeping up a bit of our stats.
0: A big part of the increase, a major spike in violence in the downtown east side, which saw a 43% rise in violent crimes. Global News time is 5:05 now. The latest CKNW traffic.
7: Good news in Burnaby. Cleared the crash westbound on Highway 1 after Gullardy onto the right shoulder. Crews are still on scene to a collision in Vancouver at the intersection of West 33rd Avenue and Connaught with delays in all directions. Watch out for an accident in Richmond eastbound on the east-west connector at number 8 Road with crews on scene in the left lane. And crews are still on scene to a collision in Surrey southbound on Scott Road after 104th Avenue blocking the right lane. Plenty of volume on all the major routes, including eastbound Highway 1 to the Ironworkers Memorial Bridge from Westview Drive. Extra busy both ways over at the Lions Gate Bridge, and it's super slow both directions on the east-west connector through Richmond. 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I'm Trish Jewison in the CKNW Traffic Center.
8: Hi, I'm Christy Gordon with your Global Sky Tracker weather forecast. It's a great day out there today, and we're expecting sunshine right through until the early part of next week. We officially change over to fall on Tuesday, and it's going to feel like summer right up until that point. Today's daytime highs are ranging from 19 to 24 degrees, and we're expecting similar conditions Friday and Saturday. We may see a little bit more cloud cover over the weekend, but it will generally be warm and sunny through early next week.
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0: In downtown Vancouver, it's 21 degrees. Now an update on the CKNW Business News. Experts say victims of financial scams should follow several concrete steps in the wake of fraud, whether it left them down a few $100 or a few $100,000.
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0: 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I'm Emma Albert.
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12: All right, welcome back to the show. We haven't touched this issue on this show, and we're talking about the privatization of our airports. We've been so busy with BC politics and a variety of other issues. And I thought about this today, and I didn't want to speak to an expert. I'm sure you've heard from lots of experts, but I just wanted to chat with you, the listener out there, and would love to get your thoughts on this issue. Now, the federal government announced Tuesday at the inaugural Canada Investment Summit in Toronto that Ottawa will seek private investors to operate Canada's four largest airports, Toronto Pearson, Vancouver, Montreal, and Calgary. Now, that's to operate it. We'd still own the underlying assets. We would still own the property as well. So we're not giving up our airports. But what we're saying is, as I said, we'd own the underlying land and assets. Investors would run operations under long-term concession agreements with the government, and then the regulation and oversight would still stay with Transport Canada. Mr. Carney says the deal will generate tens of billions of dollars, which he says will be reinvested into regional airports and local transportation authorities. Let's listen to his comments.
13: Seek private investment through long-term concessions to operate Canada's four largest airports. Following best practice in other countries, the Government of Canada will retain ownership of the underlying land and assets, but we will unlock their true value by bringing in new capital and expertise to their operations and their growth. We will reinvest the tens of billions of dollars of capital that we raise into infrastructure that Canada needs for the next generation. That will mean investing in regional airports, providing better and more affordable regional and remote air connections. It will mean a better passenger experience. It will mean investing in new local transportation infrastructure to make commutes easier and faster for all Canadians. And it will mean helping to finance new nation-building infrastructure, including a sovereign broadband backbone that connects Canadians from coast to coast to coast with more direct and secure links to Europe and Asia. I'd note that Canadian pension funds already successfully invest and manage airports around the world. It's time to bring that same expertise back home to directly benefit Canadians.
12: All right. So we, of course, as I said, the ownership of the underlying land and assets will be ours. Investors would run operations under long-term concession agreements. And, of course, the oversight of just the on-air side still stays with Transport Canada. The deal, of course, many have argued that basically pension funds in Canada will be able to generate tens of billions of dollars, and they will reinvest in regional airports, local transportation, and new broadband projects, as the Prime Minister said. Now, presently, we have airport authorities that run our airport here in Vancouver. Now, these are not-for-profit airport authorities, which lease the facilities from Ottawa and run them. They set their own fees, which covers their own operating costs. Now, these authorities put revenue back into infrastructure and operations. In 2022, almost $4 billion went to Ottawa. With Pearson alone, Pearson Airport sending in about $236 million, which sounds great. It works. And so when I heard this privatization thing, I said, wait a minute here. We're not privatized here, but we do have a not-for-profit airport authority. And when you go to the airport, I'm actually quite proud of Vancouver's airport. It's beautiful. They've put a lot of money into it. And many have said it's one of the best airports in North America. So good on us. So the question I keep asking is, what problem are we solving here with this privatization? Is it unlocking dollars that we can put into regional airports? Okay, that I understand. But at the same time, when I think privatization, I think of, well, these companies will want a 10 or 20%, 20% return, I'm sure, on their investment. Now, the Canadian Labour Congress, a union, of course, says private investors would need 15 to 20% more profit than airports currently generate. And that money comes from carrier fees passed to consumers. In Australia, according to the Canadian Labour Congress, per passenger revenue at Perth Airport rose more than 60% over a decade, and Sydney Airport cut 40% of its workforce once job protections expired. There was a Canadian Centre for Policy Alternatives senior economist David MacDonald notes that privatized airports abroad charge for everything, up to $3.50 for a baggage cart in Britain and Europe, about $17 to enter the drop-off zone in Edinburgh. He adds that the competition fixes this in Europe, but not here because people in Montreal aren't driving to Ottawa. So it's a little different. But at the end of the day, you know, once you privatize, they'll charge you for everything. I like the fact that those baggage carts are free in Vancouver. And when you go to anywhere internationally, you always got to pay. Now, that's one side of the argument. Here's the other side. Michael Weisbach, who's an Ohio State finance professor, who did a big study on airport ownership, says privatized airports improve a lot of things, including there are fewer cancellations, more routes. There's awards for service. His study found cancellation rates fell as much as 39% under private equity ownership. A 2023 University of Alberta study of 2,400 airports found private operators ran more efficiently, with private equity-owned airports cutting cancellations by half. A lot of good things as well. In a lot of airports, as if you've traveled, you know very well, they are privatized. Heathrow is one of them, and one would argue that's a very expensive airport and it's very busy as well. But it is, a good chunk of it is privatized as well. So give me a call on the open line. Would love to get your thoughts. I presently like our not-for-profit airport authority. They have the advantages of setting rates. They send dividends back to taxpayers, our federal government. They still have the efficiencies, I believe, of the private sector. So what are we fixing here? My line's going to be, do we have to pay for the baggage cart, the $3.50 so many other airports charge? Give me a call on the open line. Would love to hear from you. Do you think we should be privatizing our airports, or do you like the way Vancouver is run the way it is already as an airport authority that still sends dividends back to the federal government? 604-602-7373. That's 604-602-7373. Your call's next, but first, traffic in 30 seconds.
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7: Cruiser on scene to a collision in Coquitlam on Lougheed Highway at Schoolhouse, affecting traffic in all directions. There's an accident in Vancouver at the intersection of West 33rd Avenue and Connaught with crews on scene. A collision in Richmond, eastbound on the east-west connector at number 8 Road, blocking the left lane. And a crash in Surrey, 132nd Street at 80th Avenue, and another southbound Scott Road after 104th Avenue. 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I'm Trish Jewison in the NW Traffic Center.
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12: All right, welcome back to the show. We're talking privatization of Canadian airports. Prime Minister Carney announced the other day at the inaugural Canada Investment Summit in Toronto that Ottawa will seek private investors to operate Canada's four largest airports, including Toronto Pearson, Vancouver, Montreal, and Calgary. And as I was saying earlier, the ownership of the underlying land and assets will remain with the government. Investors would run operations under long-term concession agreements with regulation and oversight still staying with Transport Canada on the air side. My quibble here is, what problem are we fixing here? As I said, the Airport Authority, which is Vancouver Airport Authority, it's a not-for-profit airport authority that leases the facilities from Ottawa. They run them, they set their own fees, cover their own operating costs, and then send money back to Ottawa every year under these lease payments. $525 million in 2025 alone. I think Pearson alone paid $236 million of that. So look, at the end of the day, we do have, I think, the advantages of a privately run airport. And it's me once again. I hate having to pay for a baggage cart. I think that should be part of any airport when you're using it. But in a lot of private airports, they do charge a lot. And I think they're just more expensive. You know, Heathrow's a classic example of that. And I think we already have the best of both worlds. But, you know, I think the goal here is to take the pension funds here in Canada, get them to invest. They'll get their dividends. They'll get their regular payments. And we're going to take that money, of course, and put it towards, as the Prime Minister said, regional airports and other broadband programs that we have. I'm not convinced on this one. I think there's lots of good things. The government's cutting back when it comes to the public service. I think hopefully on the operating side, we balance our books. But I do get concerned when we start going down this road, because I don't know what problem we're solving here in the case of Vancouver, which I think is a very good airport. Give us a call on the open line, 604-602-7373. Let's go to George in Burnaby. Hi, George.
20: Hey, Chaz, how are you doing today?
12: I'm doing well. What do you think of what do you think about this issue here? I'm a big fan of the airport here, but I don't know. I'm open to being convinced.
20: I am not convinced Carney is doing that for us. That's for sure. He's doing that for him and the bottom line. Mm-hmm. But we have one of the nicest airports. It's clean. It's modern. It's maintained. Things work. Rated one of the best in the world. You go to the U.S. where they're private. They're a mess. They're broken. The bathrooms don't work. They're run down. They're outdated. And within a year, that's where we're going to be if they do that. And then you mentioned a couple things while I was waiting. Places like Heathrow. Well, if you flew British Airways, they have the highest taxes on their airplane tickets. It's humongous. Nobody wants to fly British. They're so expensive there. Mm-hmm. And as far as on time, that other fellow had a stat. WestJet has been like month after month after month after month the number one airline in North America on time ratings. And that's competing against American and United and everybody. So that doesn't fly. I don't think that argument flies.
12: Yeah. I can see government's need for revenue right now. We've got a significant amount of defense spending that we have to subsidize. Workers, and I don't have a problem with that, especially in industries being hit by Trump's tariffs. But I, like I said, I don't think this place, the airport system, is broken. The nonprofits would probably like to pay a little bit less to government. That's fine. That's an ongoing battle. There always is. But I think we do a good job here. And that's when I heard that. I go, okay, what are you solving? Is it a lack of service? No. And so that's why I'm not convinced. Let's go to where we're going here. We're going to George in Burnaby. Hi, George. Oh, no, we're going to go to Karen in Vancouver. Hi, Karen.
2: Hi, how are you?
12: I'm very good. What do you think?
2: Well, I was listening to some earlier comments, and I agree that our Vancouver airport is amazing. But I think what he's trying to do is repurpose some airport money, because I have been through Toronto in July, and it was embarrassing. It was like the domestic terminal, and I had to go through three layers of the domestic terminal. It was awful. It was terrible. There was no concessions. There was the place I could finally get a cup of coffee was at a 7-Eleven kiosk in the terminal. And it just, you can't compare it to what we've been able to accomplish in Vancouver. So
12: I would agree with you. I haven't been to Pearson too often, but the times that I have, it hasn't impressed me. And that's the airport authority. It hasn't done a very good job, but the airport authority here has done a good job. So one could argue, look, why not change the executives at that airport authority? Every airport authority has federal representation, provincial representation on the board, and local representation on the YVR board. And I'm sure they have the same in Toronto. So that to me is, well, change leadership, right? And the Vancouver airport, what I love about it, it flows. It flows nicely. And I didn't get that feeling when I was in Toronto. So you're absolutely right. It's a huge issue. Would privatizing that airport help? I don't know. Could you not fix it by just new leadership at the airport authority? And you can hire some really smart CEOs to do that. Thank you so much for your call. Let's go to Susan in Burnaby. Hi, Susan.
21: Hi, thanks for taking my call, Jazz. Totally agree. Does anybody remember what happened with Accenture and BC Hydro when they farmed it out? They yelled it all back in.
12: Mm-hmm.
21: Like, what are they trying to solve here? And what's going to happen is you're going to get probably a U.S. buyer or, someone in China or somebody from overseas come in, totally change the workings of it, and then we're all going to complain, and then it's going to get, we'll take it back again. So what's the point? If he needs money, set the printers on 24 hours and print some more money.
12: And then that inflation gets in there, that darn inflation. Thank you so much, Susan. I appreciate that. Hopefully only it was that easy. Yeah, you know, you're right. And what's going to happen? And there's only, first of all, based on these studies that I was citing before, you're either going to have to increase revenue by raising prices or you cut back in the amount of employees. And I would like to believe the airport authority is pretty efficient in that, and that they also have to generate revenue for themselves and be profitable, at least breaking even and then providing a return on that investment to the government as well. Could they be more efficient? Perhaps. I don't know. But is it worth shaking up what we're already doing well? Let's go to Dave in Mission. Hi, Dave.
22: Oh, hey, Jazz. Thanks for taking my call. I'm really skeptical when I hear a politician, it doesn't matter what level of government it is, that says we're going to make all this money. I mean, look at what Ken Sim said about FIFA coming here. It's going to be like 30 or 40 Super Bowls and it's not even close. And here's the other point is, look at what happened when we had BC Rail here. I know I'm going back a day or three here, and I'm probably dating myself. But that was sold off to CN Rail with the promise that they were going to operate it on a 99-year lease. Okay, here we are. They're talking about shutting down the line between Squamish and 100 Mile. And I believe the line from 100 Mile up to Prince George has already been shut down, or it's going to be shut down also. So it's, we're doing ourselves a disservice by giving up an asset like YVR.
12: Mm-hmm.
22: And I find it almost skeptical that they say, oh, we're going to pump all this money into these regional airports. Well, when you've been in politics, when does that ever happen?
12: Yeah.
22: That money is going to go straight into general revenue. And it's going to be something that, we're never going to see 1 cent of that go to some regional airport like Abbotsford or Kamloops or wherever the case may be. It's just not going to happen, Jazz. And, I hate to call him a liar, but he's a liar.
12: Well, I think he wants to do what the rest of the world's doing. He's thinking like a private sector guy. He's from Brookfield's asset management, so those are all pension funds. They invest in things like this because it's a safe bet and you're going to get a good 20% return, 10-20% return. Easy. So he's looking at just unlocking dollars for government, and it's an easy win way to do, and that's what he's doing. My problem with this is this works. Don't mess with it. Yeah, Toronto Pearson could use some help. So, like I said, get some new executive, get a new executive team in there and fix it, whatever it may be. But, if you want to raise revenues, find new ways to raise revenues. There's other ways. Pipeline would be one for sure. But there's other ways to do it. We're going to take a quick break, folks. I know a lot of you still have a lot to say on this issue. Jay from Burnaby, John from Vancouver, Craig from New Westminster, Brian from North Vancouver. Stick around. We're going to get all of you on. Give us a call, 604-602-7373. Do you want to see YVR privatized? Or do you like the way they're doing things now? Which, like I said, I think it works, but the Prime Minister says it's not. He wants to privatize our major airport. 604-602-7373. More of your calls after the news, but first, traffic in 30 seconds.
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7: Cruiser on scene to a crash in Coquitlam on Lougheed Highway at Schoolhouse with delays in all directions. Watch out for an accident in Surrey eastbound on 100th Avenue after 156th Street with crews on scene. Another crash in Surrey on 132nd Street at 80th Avenue, mainly affecting northbound traffic. And still dealing with a collision in Richmond eastbound on the east-west connector at number 8 Road in the left lane. 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I'm Trish Jewison in the CKNW Traffic Center.
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9: Global news at 5:30. I'm Emma Albert. Speculation over a possible early provincial election is looming large at the Union of BC Municipalities Convention. Global's Travis Prasad reports.
10: With Municipal Election Day just 1 month away, some local leaders say the last thing BC needs is another election campaign. Clearwater Mayor Merlin Blackwell says talks of a snap provincial election has dominated conversations at the UBCM convention.
13: It's really bad timing for a lot of reasons. One, we're here focused to get work done at UBCM for our communities, hospital issues, highway issues, infrastructure issues, dominating everything, Trans Mountains coming through my area, all of these things I need to talk about, and the fact that all of these cabinet ministers and elected officials on both sides of the aisle are going to be distracted by that. That's horrible.
10: Blackwell says he's also concerned about voter confusion, with some municipal parties sharing names with parties at the provincial level. Travis Prasad, Global News.
9: A 21-year-old Burnaby man is now facing attempted murder charges in a violent incident at a Vancouver Island college. RCMP were called to the student residence building at North Island College in Courtney around 1 a.m. Wednesday. They found two victims with knife wounds, now charged with one count of attempted murder and two of aggravated assault, is Julian Nathan Smith. Police are not saying much about the case other than the victims and accused were known to each other. The two victims are expected to recover. Local leaders are calling on the province to do more to tackle street disorder.
14: The time for the excuses, the time for the malaise, the time for the dithering, that's over.
17: Port Coquitlam Mayor Brad West, among the politicians invited to sign a pledge Thursday in downtown Vancouver, calls on the BC government to adopt five measures, including making addictions and mental health an immediate priority, fully funding the justice system, and no homeless encampments where shelter options exist. According to Victoria Mayor Marianne Alto, there are significant gaps in provincial funding that cities have had to try to step in and fill.
18: What we're asking today is for a continuation, an enhancement, greater participation from the provincial government. And I would ask also for the federal government, too, to be able to say, we're with you. We can help you. We can be your allies and your partners.
17: Health Minister Ravi Kailan says the province is working closely with cities across BC, but not committing any new sources of funding. Aaron MacArthur, Global News.
9: BC is giving its time zone a new name as the province prepares to stay on daylight time year-round. The province is now using Pacific Time, or PCT, instead of switching between Pacific Standard and Pacific Daylight Time. Clocks will not be turned back in November after the BC government announced earlier this year it would stay on daylight time to provide more consistency and fewer disruptions. Yukon made the same move 6 years ago, while Alberta has also switched this year and Manitoba has announced it will do the same. A Swiss watchmaker is still ticking along after 90 years. He still does the grouse grind every day and was surprised by friends for his milestone birthday. Taya Fast has the story.
30: Avid grouse grinder Roger Sauvain was treated to a special celebration on the mountain for his 90th birthday. He's made the grouse grind a part of his daily routine and has climbed it more than 10,000 times. No birthday would be complete without a showering of gifts. Sauvain received a personalized signed jersey from the Vancouver Canucks. He is a fan of the team and has previously run into players like the Sedins on the grouse grind. He also got a lifetime pass from Grouse Mountain. Sylvain started doing the popular hiking trail when he turned 60 years old.
1: And it took me over 2 hours. I didn't know exactly where the trailhead would start, because not like now. I got lost at the bottom, and I kept asking everybody on the way up, you know, how much further, much further. I didn't think I would make it to the top. And I had only 2 hours, but I got so upset myself, so I'm going to start working on it. And I decided to come back and every day.
30: In his late 60s through early 70s, he got his time down to 45 minutes. Over the years of climbing the hill, he's made some great friends. The former Swiss watchmaker attributes the constant movement to his ability to keep things ticking after 90 years. Taya Fass, Global News.
9: 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Now the latest CKNW traffic.
2: Delays in Richmond for a crash eastbound on the east-west connector at number 8 road, with crews on scene in the left lane. Watch out for a collision in Coquitlam at the intersection of Lougheed Highway and Schoolhouse, with delays in all directions. Crews are on scene to an accident in Surrey on 132nd Street at 80th Avenue, mainly affecting northbound traffic. And there's also a crash in Surrey eastbound on 100th Avenue just after 156th Street. Super busy on all the major routes this afternoon. Northbound Knight Street Bridge is backed onto the east-west connector. Southbound Highway 99 approaching the Massey Tunnel is backed up to Westminster Highway, and super busy as always eastbound on Highway 1 approaching the Ironworkers from Westview Drive. 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
7: Hi, I'm Christy Gordon with your Global Sky Tracker weather forecast. We have plenty of sunshine on the way for the next few days as a ridge of high pressure holds across southern BC. Daytime highs are in the low 20s today. Some areas getting close to mid 20s, and certainly with the Humidex, it's feeling even warmer than that. And we're going to see similar temperatures over the next couple of days. Overnight lows will be down to about 12 degrees with clear skies. We may see a little bit of cloud cover over the weekend and into early next week, but otherwise it doesn't look like we have a change in our forecast until we change over to fall officially on Tuesday.
9: Outside CKNW in downtown Vancouver, it's 21 degrees.
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16: All right, welcome back to the show. If you're just joining us, we've been talking about privatizing Canada's four major airports, Toronto Pearson, Vancouver, Montreal, and Calgary. The Prime Minister says that's the direction he'd like to head in. It'll generate tens of billions of dollars to help out our regional airports. And my argument is we have not-for-profit airport authorities, which already are doing a good job, certainly in Vancouver. I'm happy with the way Vancouver's run. And the profits they make also go back to, not profits, but certainly the rents that they pay go back to Ottawa. So there is a dividend there as well. Private companies that come and operate the airport, my guess is we're going to see higher prices. And they'll make money wherever they can. That's what private companies do. That includes probably your baggage cart, or it'll mean layoffs as well. I don't know, but I'm just trying to understand what problem are we solving here, because things seem to work here. I know Toronto, it may be a different story. I've been there a couple times. A lot of complaints about Toronto, and those of you who fly regularly to Toronto probably have a better sense of it. But, you know, fix the executive team there of their non-for-profit airport authority. I remind everybody, the airport authority on its board generally has a federal representative, provincial representatives, and local representatives, and First Nations representatives as well. So there is an accountability to the community and direct voice from the community as well. So I'm not sure what problem we're fixing. That's my sense of it. 604-602-7373. Let's go to Jay in Burnaby. Hi, Jay.
19: How you doing?
16: I'm doing well. What do you think?
19: So first of all, I have a comment regarding those studies that you referred to.
16: Mm-hmm.
19: It'd be interesting to find out who actually funded those studies. Because generally, I work in law. Who pays? That's how the report usually leans towards.
16: Yep.
19: second, why do we need to fix something that isn't broken? If we're going to talk about privatizing airports, why don't we privatize hospitals?
16: Yeah, we've talked about, well, actually, it's funny. There's obviously talk about the, let's get someone to build these hospitals and lease back the property. And that's one model. And then that's been discussed in government even because of the cost. But I think most of the public would still prefer we build our hospitals, be much more efficient in it, doing it, which we're not great at. But I think the public would like us to own our hospitals, right? So that's always the balance. There's advantages of the private sector, then there's not. And I think when it comes to public institutions like airports, in the case of Vancouver, as I said, it works. But that's part of the conversation is where does government privatize? Where does government rely on the private sector? Look at our road building in our province. We don't have road builders in government. We have staff that handle some of that. But we have private sector road builders. Whether it's Highway 1, we rely on the private sector. And I think there's ways to do that, public infrastructure as well. So there's opportunities there, I think, to leverage the private sector, absolutely. But in the case of the airport, in this issue, I actually think we have a pretty good deal here. Let's go to Craig in New Westminster. Hi, Craig.
4: Hi, Gus. Thanks for taking my call.
16: Yep.
4: I agree with everything you said before the commercial break. Originally, I was going to call and mention that it could be insurance costs, but I realize now airlines probably take that on. While I was on hold, though, I had a thought, and I'm really proud of how Vancouver Airport has turned out, especially with the native artists that have put their items in there. And I think our airport should really be like a walking billboard, surfing in Tofino, fishing in Gibson's. Like, both hallways could be just, Ontario's airport should be the same way. What? Use it like a tourist kind of map, as it were. And it can only cost more if they privatize it.
16: Yeah, and I think the YVR does do that, probably, but at the same time, there's potential for revenue and advertising, so I'm not going to begrudge that. But I think, yeah, I think they do try to find a balance, but I think you're right. You know, part of the problem as well is, you know, you could have bigger airports, but also comes down to when it comes to regional airports, airlines also have to offer some of this service to Williams Lake and increase services to Prince George. And we all know if you're traveling in this province is expensive. Traveling to Prince George for a return flight costs the same as going to London. So that's part of the challenge as well. I would love to see more service to these regional airports, but the airlines have to be offering that and has to be profitable enough for them as well. And that's part of the challenge. Let's go to Brian in North Vancouver. Hi, Brian.
5: Hi. Yeah. So the motivation here, there's no problem to fix. They just want to raise capital. This is all about raising capital. And it's also about doing it off balance sheet. Because if you raise X dollars, right, the billions, it's not going to be on the federal government books. So that's the real play here, in my view.
16: Mm-hmm.
5: It might not be as bad as everybody thinks, but I think realistically, there's going to be a cost. And the cost is going to be borne by the public that's traveling. They may be able to get revenue from, a concession, right? Which is what the YVR does, right? They do it pretty good. So.
16: But I also find with YVR, the food's generally reasonable. I mean, compared to some airports where they just hit you pretty hard, they're not perfect. But generally, I find, look, if you want a cheaper meal, you can find a cheaper meal, something that's fast food. So there's a good mix there, and I think they try to hit the mark. But I expect just cost to go up. I mean, parking's not cheap at the airport, but I think everything they can ding you on, they're going to ding you on. That's the nature of these firms that come in, and they've got to have a return on investment as well for their shareholders. Let's go to, where are we going here? We're going to Sam in Richmond. Hi, Sam.
20: Hi.
16: Hi, go ahead.
20: Can you hear me okay? I'm looking at it from a business point of view. When we are in business and we have company coming in and says, hey, listen, I can do it better than you and we'll give you more money. What I was thinking about is do it gradually instead of all four at the same time. If Toronto, as I heard from many people and I experienced myself, is the worst, why don't we try that for a year, then before we do the domino effect and mm-hmm. see how that goes. And in the contract, you have to have a way out in case if the criteria has not met. Not necessarily the finance, because money comes in, money comes out, the percentages work, which is fine. But have they delivered on their promises? And I totally understand that somebody can say, wait, you can do a fabulous job in Toronto for a year and after that. And that's when the clause of the contract kicks in. But I think they should do it one at a time, and totally agree with everybody, including yourself.
16: Yeah, that's not a bad idea, actually.
20: It's a good thing.
16: That's not a bad thing in regards to doing it slow. But I would also argue that if Toronto is the problem, fix it. Like, is it labor agreements that stifle innovation there? Is it a lack of will on the part of executives? Where's the bottleneck there? Mr. Carney is very good at looking at those things. Why have we not fixed it after all this time? There seems to be constant complaints about Pearson, and that's the issue. Then let's fix it. And I don't. If the Vancouver Airport Authority can fix most things, they're not perfect. There's complaints there as well. But generally, based on the calls we're hearing, people are happy with it. So why can't you fix Toronto, right? And Calgary, I've never had any difficulty in Calgary either. Montreal, a couple times I've gone, hasn't been great, but that's airline delays. It's got nothing to do with the airport itself. Thank you for your call. Let's go to Jeff and Langley. Hi, Jeff.
0: Hi, Jazz. Just a couple of comments. Mm-hmm. I think as an investment guy, this is Carney's way, his play to fix his own airport. Because if you want to attract investors, you better throw a jewel in with all the coal. So he's lumping Vancouver

0: it's the jewel in the crown, and that'll attract the investors. Okay, we'll give you this one, but you got to fix this one.
1: Yeah, that makes sense. That absolutely makes sense. And also, when you've got an investment summit and a high profile one that really is so important, you do offer the airports. It's a headline too, and I get that. Let's go to Dave in Hope. Hi, Dave.
2: Hey, Jazz. Great show as always. My take on this is a little different. I don't live at the airport. I'm not using it every day. If you want to privatize it, fill your boots. Yes, I understand there's this pride that gets in the way. But, you know, at the same time, you know, Vancouver would be an appealing asset to own when you're the same company that's got to put the money into Toronto. You can't have all bad. You got to have some shine on there. But can I tell you something?
1: Mm-hmm.
2: Why are we talking about investing at privatizing airports? Again, I don't care. Privatize Metro Vancouver. Down in the U.S., most of your water utilities are privately owned. And I know people are probably flipping their wig because, oh, that's our water. Do you not think we are probably overdue for having some of these larger utilities efficiently run? And it's a thing that people don't think that happens. Ladies and gentlemen, Edmonton is run by Edmonton Power Corporation. They've been doing it for years, and it runs very efficiently.
1: Yeah.
2: So I just think they're looking in the wrong area. There's money to be made from those utilities.
1: Yeah, Dave, appreciate your call. I don't disagree with you. And I think that's the part of the Metro Vancouver, whether it's run by a technical committee, it's a utility, whatever it may be, it has to be much more efficient than what it is. We're going to get a quick break. More calls coming in. Colin in Port Coquitlam. Robert and Burnaby, stay with us. 604-602-7373. We're talking about airport privatization. More of your calls after the break, but first, traffic in 30 seconds.
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1: All right, let's get a live look at the roads. 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
5: Crews are on scene to a crash in Coquitlam at the intersection of Low Heat Highway and Schoolhouse with delays in all directions. Watch out for an accident in Richmond, eastbound on the east-west connector at number 8 road with crews on scene in the left lane. There's a collision in Surrey on 132nd Street at 80th Avenue, mainly affecting northbound traffic. And another crash in Surrey, eastbound on 100th Avenue after 156th Street with crews on scene. Busy on all the major routes, northbound Highway 99 to the Massey Tunnel is backed up south of Highway 17A. Southbound Highway 99 to the Massey Tunnel has pockets of volume from the east-west connector and bumper-to-bumper southbound out of Vancouver at both the Oak and Arthur Lang bridges. 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I'm Trish Jewison in the CKNW Traffic Center.
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1: Welcome back to the show. Let's get back to the open line. Let's go to Colin in Port Coquitlam. Hi, Colin.
2: Hi, Jazz. How are we doing this afternoon?
1: I'm doing great. What are your thoughts on privatization of airports?
2: Yeah, so I'm thinking that I'm wondering how much is currently private out of the airport in any event. We've had that problem, maybe 3 years ago with the snow, and it turned out that the loading ramps weren't working correctly. Then we found out, in actual fact, that once you get to the gate, the airports are responsible for all the facilities after that, as far as loading. We've also got the emergency services, which I think primarily is private. It's not actually, it may be under YVR, but it's privately run.
1: Colin, I'm going to have to cut you off, my friend. My apologies. You've just run out of time today. My apologies. Do call us on the buzz line, 604. We will revisit this issue as well, 604-331-2899. I'm Jazz Joe Hall. Thank you for listening. We'll see you back here tomorrow.
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4: Crews are on scene to a crash in Coquitlam at Lougheed Highway and Schoolhouse with delays in all directions. Watch out for an accident in Richmond eastbound on the east-west connector at number 8 road in the left lane with crews on scene. Crews are on scene to a crash in Surrey eastbound on 100th Avenue after 156th Street and another crash on 132nd Street at 80th Avenue, mainly affecting northbound traffic. Canada Post is standing strong with Canadian businesses with solutions to help support you. 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In the CKNW Traffic Center, I'm Trish Jewison.
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15: New controversy for Carrie Lynn Findlay.
16: Right now there's some allegations out there, and we do have to find out what is real and what isn't.
15: Allegations the BC Conservatives hired a PI to investigate some of their own MLAs, and fresh calls for the leader's resignation. Plus, pushing back on a possible snap election.
17: The potential of a second election will just cause chaos and confusion.
15: Municipal leaders warn the premier, don't go to the polls now.
18: This is not normal behavior.
15: Crime and drug use outside the front door.
18: We can definitely do these things. We can clean these things up, but nobody's really doing it.
15: A downtown business owner's daily frustration as BC mayors push for action from the province.
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15: Good evening and thanks for joining us. Chris is off tonight. Speculation is mounting that Premier David Eby is about to call a snap provincial election. The big driver of those discussions, the perception that the BC Conservatives are vulnerable following a string of defections and public recriminations. But as Paul Johnson reports, Conservative leader Carrie Lynn Findlay says she's not going anywhere.
20: When Carrie Lynn Findlay won the leadership of the BC Conservatives in May, she took over a party with a large caucus and professional staff that was a serious contender to defeat the NDP.
21: Since then, have things gone according to plan?
16: You know, politics is a very interesting field of endeavor because really, nothing really goes according to plan in politics.
20: In the last few months, 9 MLAs have abandoned the party over her leadership, and several key staff have quit or been fired. Then Wednesday, the sensational news surfaced that a party official had allegedly hired a private investigator to dig up dirt on 14 people, mostly their own MLAs and staffers. Former party president Aisha Esty says she was one of the targets.
22: I was flabbergasted is probably my initial reaction. I have been disappointed, to say the least, in the leadership of Carrie Lynn Findlay, frankly.
20: At an emergency caucus meeting Wednesday night, sources say 2 MLAs called on Findlay to resign. She said Thursday she knew nothing about that alleged investigation.
16: We are looking into it as a party, and I'm part of that effort. But right now there's some allegations out there, and we do have to find out what is real and what isn't.
20: The BC Conservative Party under Carrie Lynn Findlay did not have a great summer. But outside of the political and pundit class, how many British Columbians were actually paying close attention? If an election gets called in the next couple of days, do they have time to move forward as a unified team and put those problems behind them? But that could be a heavy lift. A recent Ipsos poll found only 17% of respondents viewed Findlay favorably, 46% unfavorably. A situation She's not denying her own role in creating.
21: Do you say, in retrospect, maybe there were some things that I ought to have done differently? What do you say to that?
16: A good indicia of good leadership is self-awareness, I think. And so you always have to assess what you did or why you did it.
20: In Vancouver, Paul Johnson, Global News.
15: Well, the BC NDP are staying tight-lipped about whether an election call is on the way. But as Ben O'Hara Byrne reports, if voters head to the polls anytime soon, it could be another close result.
1: Speculation about a snap provincial election isn't on the official agenda here, but talk of it fills the halls of the annual Union of BC Municipalities Conference. Ahead of October 17th's municipal elections, that doesn't sit well with some.
2: We call on the Premier to respect the law and respect the integrity of the local election process that only happens once every 4 years.
1: Now, the Premier has gone from saying he was busy preparing for the fall session just 2 weeks ago.
3: I understand that the Conservatives are in significant chaos. Our focus remains on delivering for British Columbians.
1: To raising election speculation to a fever pitch with these comments on Wednesday.
23: We have a one-vote majority. And so we're election ready as the NDP. Elections BC should be election ready.
1: David Eby didn't face any questions Thursday, but his health minister picked up the NDP's argument for an early election call.
24: We're dealing with an administration that wants to squeeze us economically so that we're vulnerable. And so what we need to do is make sure that we have a stable government that can focus on addressing the biggest issue.
1: Part of what's driving the Premier's calculations here is not just the many problems plaguing the BC Conservatives, but polling numbers showing his popularity rebounding and his party in the lead. But dig deeper into some new data and you'll find a volatile and disgruntled electorate.
25: One of the best ways to sum it up is, it's a mess.
1: New numbers from Angus Reid show the NDP at 41%, 4 points ahead of the BC Conservatives, with the BC Greens at 13%. But 47% say the NDP is doing a bad or very bad job. 39% disagree, half believe it's time for a change of government, and 51% aren't enthusiastic about any of the choices on offer.
25: You have millions of would-be BC voters who would essentially be holding their noses and choosing the option that they feel least worst about.
1: Premier Eby will deliver his annual UBCM address Friday morning. He likely won't touch on election speculation, but it is a large and for some unwelcome elephant in this room. Ben O'Hara Byrne, Global News, Victoria.
15: All right, let's bring in Keith Baldry for more on this. Keith, how are the other parties positioned for the potential of a snap provincial election?
26: Yeah, we're going to start with the Centre BC party and the party Peter Muhlbauer is trying to put together. I can tell you a lot of phone calls made today, a lot of meetings over the phone and in person between current MLAs, former BC Liberal staffers and BC Liberal MLAs, trying to come together with sort of a meeting of the minds with one common path forward. I've been talking to a number of them throughout the day. They say they are creating some progress here. They say desperate times mean you have to change your position. So even an idea such as bringing back the BC Liberal Party name has been a part of the conversation as well. We talked to Peter Middlebar today, who was the first to leave the caucus to form this new party. He is the interim leader of this as of yet unnamed party. And he says and expresses confidence he's going to find enough candidates to run in all 93 ridings. Here's Peter Middlebar.
27: We certainly have a list of candidates that we were already reaching out to. Other parties are reaching out to candidates as well. So I'm reasonably comfortable that we're going to be able to make sure we have 93 ridings, that we're a competitive force, and that we give voters, there's 51% of the voting public right now say they don't feel like they have a political home, and that's exactly what we're trying to create.
15: All right, Keith, what about the other parties? Obviously the BC Conservatives and the BC Greens.
26: Yeah, they got a lot of work to do as well, Sophie. The BC Conservatives fundraising, I'm told, has dried up since Carrie Lynn became leader. They lost a number of MLAs, not just the nine who left, but the ones who left before that as well or were kicked out of the caucus. So we're looking at a lot of vacancies that have to be filled from 2024. And as Peter Middlebar said, there's 93 ridings. That's a lot of places to fill, a lot of spots to fill with candidates. In the last election, the Green Party was unable to fill a large number of those ridings. It didn't fill candidates. So the challenge for the Greens as well, find enough people to run in 93 ridings. I'm not confident either the Conservatives or the Greens can meet that test, but we'll see. The election hasn't been called yet. Maybe next week, maybe not. We'll see.
15: Okay. It's always interesting here. Thanks, Keith. And a reminder, there is actually an election happening in exactly 1 month. The municipal elections are set for October 17th, and the chatter about a potential snap provincial vote is looming large over the UBCM convention this week. As Travis Prasad reports, a number of local leaders say it would be disrespectful for the province to pull focus.
4: A convention center full of mayors and other local leaders, but much of the hallway talk here is about provincial politics.
5: How much of the chatter here has been about a possible snap election?
6: It's been pretty much nonstop for the last 3 days with all the meetings that I've had.
4: Clearwater Mayor Merlin Blackwell says the speculation is pulling focus from local priorities and says an election could delay work on them even longer.
6: For no reason other than that you're taking advantage of a split between the conservative side of the ledger, it's painful for me to watch.
4: With municipal election day just 1 month away, Coquitlam Mayor Richard Stewart is also worried about voter confusion, especially for newcomers still learning the levels of government.
7: This would be, a terrible and egregious attack on the democracy in British Columbia to put both elections at the same time.
4: The UBCM convention, by design, is political. New policies, new partnerships between levels of government. But for voters outside of the convention, the question is how much politics is too much politics.
8: I think it would be pretty good. I think it's a good idea.
9: I think it's silly. I think it's ignorant. I think it's rude. I can continue going on, but it's only an hour-long show.
4: UBC political scientist Stuart Prest says overlapping campaigns could also make it harder for voters to focus on either race.
10: This runs the risk of muddying waters above all, I think, and making it harder than it needs to be for voters to make these important decisions.
4: The province not adding any certainty to the speculation. Mining Minister Jagrup Brar says any decision rests with David Eby.
11: It's the premier's call. I have no idea what will be the good time, as I said to you earlier, we are focused on the issue the people of British Columbia are facing.
4: Municipal election day is October 17th. Whether another trip to the polls will follow soon after remains an open question. Travis Prasad, Global News.
15: Well, when British Columbians do end up heading to the polls, concerns about public safety and street disorder are sure to be a central issue. Today, a number of municipal leaders joined the Save Our Streets Coalition, calling on the provincial government to prioritize action on crime, addiction, and mental health issues. Aaron MacArthur reports.
28: Sorry for the inconvenience.
29: People walking through the door, the lifeblood of any business.
28: Thank you.
29: Florist Curtis Lemon says what's happening outside his shop making people turn the other way.
30: People doing drugs nearby, it definitely deters people from coming down the street.
29: D&D Flowers, across the street from the Hotel Canada on Richards. Not a day goes by where Lemon doesn't see open drug use, theft, and violence.
30: Look at this person. I mean, he has no idea what the f*** is going on.
29: But it isn't what he sees that's the problem. It's what potential customers see.
30: The frustration would be that it's clearly possible for this to be better. It's clearly possible for the street to be kept clean, but nobody's really doing it. Nobody's really making an effort.
29: Lemon's concerns echoed by municipal leaders, mayors putting public safety and street disorder back in front of the province. Thursday, signing a 5-point contract with communities, calling on senior levels of government to prioritize their responses to the crisis.
31: We're not asking for more different new money, but we're asking for different decision-making in creating priorities and making hard, hard choices.
29: Statistics show violent crime is down province-wide, but street disorder remains a significant issue. Much of what the mayors are asking for falls at the feet of the healthcare system. Minister Ravi Kailan says the province remains committed to working with cities to find lasting solutions.
24: Can the system be better? Always. We need to work together to make sure that the system can improve. My commitment to all of those mayors has been, let's continue that work.
29: Lemon has his own history with addiction and says he doesn't want to see people suffering on the street. But he also says compassion has to include getting people into care. Aaron MacArthur, Global News.
15: Vancouver police leadership is reporting a spike in crime over the past year. The department's brass delivering their latest crime stats to the city's police board. Comparing 2026 so far to the same time period last year, violent crimes are up more than 12%. Property crimes are up more than 8%. Mental Health Act calls are up 2%. And calls for service are up more than 5%. In all, the VPD has responded to 10,724 crimes so far this year. That's up 8.6% over last year. But the department and mayor say overall crime numbers are down over the past 3 years.
0: It's always difficult whenever you're on the heels of a year like last year where we've had historic lows. And it was because of really good work and by our frontline officers on projects, on Task Force Barrage, drove down those numbers. So that you are going to see the creeping up a bit of our stats.
12: You know, we can talk about stats all day long. You know, at the City of Vancouver, we've invested in public safety and violent crime's down to a 23-year low. But that doesn't matter because the feeling on the streets is people don't feel safe.
15: A big part of the increase is a spike in violence in District 5, the downtown east side, which saw a 43% rise in violent crimes. New developments in the Caldo-Sange investigation.
13: The existing fraud allegations, we've now had numerous other complainants come forward.
15: How the case against the suspended VPD officer has widened. Next on the NewsHour.
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19: Yeah, best part of the day.
15: Not all birthdays are a grind unless you want them to be. Celebrating a special milestone later. Plus, crews scramble to deal with a barge that ran aground near North Vancouver. That's still to come tonight. An exclusive update to the story of a VPD officer charged with fraud, theft, and breach of trust. Vancouver police say more people are coming forward in their investigation of suspended Constable Cal Dosange. Sources close to the investigation say officers have been busy with calls to the tip line, and that could mean more charges. Catherine Urquhart reports.
20: 2 weeks ago, Vancouver police officer Cal Dosange was arrested and charged with 9 crimes involving at least $3 million in losses, money tied to real estate development and the charity Kids Play.
21: I also want to take a moment, importantly, to acknowledge the 19 victims who have been identified in this investigation thus far.
20: Dosange is charged with 4 counts of fraud over $5,000, 4 counts of theft over $5,000, and 1 count of breach of trust following a 2.5 years-long covert investigation. Now Global News has learned he could be facing many more charges.
13: The existing fraud allegations, we've now had numerous other complainants come forward, you know, adding on, alleging an additional over $1 million in losses.
20: Police say there are 9 or 10 additional fraud allegations that have come in, and there's this.
13: We have a similar amount of allegations for other behavior that we're now investigating.
20: Okay, other potential crimes.
13: Other potential crimes.
20: Police aren't saying what those potential crimes might be, but are encouraging people to contact investigators. Dosanjh was released from custody with 23 conditions, including no contact with alleged victims. He's suspended from the job, and VPD says it's working to end his pay. Cal Dosanjh is due to appear in court in October. He denies any wrongdoing. Catherine Urquhart, Global News.
1: RCMP have made an arrest in connection to a suspicious fire at Burnaby Hospital nearly 6 years ago. The fire happened in November of 2020 during the COVID-19 pandemic. It caused extensive damage at the hospital, even shutting down the emergency department. At the time, Fraser Health said it contributed to a COVID outbreak that resulted in 5 deaths. Police reviewed hundreds of hours of surveillance footage as part of their investigation and publicly shared an image of a person of interest. 29-year-old Yu Yun Wang has been arrested in Alberta. RCMP say he is now charged with arson with disregard for human life.
2: Approximately 28 patients had to be evacuated, placing them, medical professionals, and first responders in danger. Resulting arson caused over $10 million in damage. This has had a significant impact on the citizens of Burnaby and our neighboring communities who rely on medical care at Burnaby General Hospital.
1: Wang remains in custody in Alberta on unrelated charges. The mayor of Langford is disappointed that an 11-story rental building is being torn down. The owner of Ridgeview Place, formerly known as Danbrook One, has announced structural repairs are not feasible. The building has been sitting empty since April of 2023, when residents were evacuated for a second time due to safety concerns. Mayor Scott Goodmanson is unhappy with the loss of 96 rental units when housing availability remains a challenge for his community. The building's owner, Centurion Properties, is suing the previous owner, the builder, the engineering firm, and the city of Langford, claiming negligence. Quite a stir on the North Shore waterfront, where a barge has run aground. The barge, carrying sand and dredged rock from Burrard Inlet, ran into trouble near Mosquito Creek. The Port of Vancouver says the barge has been stabilized and secured. It was listing to one side, so its load has been transferred to another barge, bucket by bucket. The port says there's been no fuel leak and navigation channels are not impacted. A containment boom has been set up around the barge as a precaution. The situation is expected to be resolved later today. Making the case for a closer alliance.
3: Europe and Canada are stronger together.
1: The Prime Minister's pitch for a stronger partnership with the EU. 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
1: Another province pivots to one consistent clock, and what BC plans to call our year-round time zone.
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1: Prime Minister Mark Carney addressed the European Parliament today, welcoming the proposal to become the European Union's first associate member. Our Ottawa Bureau Chief David Aiken is traveling with the Prime Minister and has more on how Carney wants to bring Canada's friends closer.
8: Taking the podium at the European Parliament, Prime Minister Mark Carney responded to the opportunity of Canada becoming the European Union's first ever associate member.
9: Canada welcomes this ambition. And I will tell you, polling shows that an overwhelming majority of Canadians support much closer ties with Europe.
8: After his speech, at a crowded press conference, he was pressed about what associate membership might mean.
9: The nomenclature, the precise nomenclature is a for Europe is a question for Europe, the terms they use, both in Canada and Europe, take the view is what matters is the substance. What are we actually building together?
8: And what they want to build are partnerships across a range of areas, defense, trade, financial and payment systems, where the United States threatens the sovereignty of both Canada and Europe.
9: We are pursuing resilience so no one can control our open markets, impair our sovereignty, threaten our territorial integrity, or undermine our freedoms, our democracies, our rule of law.
8: And in case anyone in the White House was paying attention, Carney added this line.
9: I also want to be precise about what I am not proposing. I'm not proposing a third bloc in order to become a great power rival only with better manners.
8: The U.S. president did weigh in Wednesday within hours of learning about the possibility of Canada becoming an associate member of the EU.
10: No, I think it's laughable.
8: But neither Carney nor his EU hosts are laughing.
9: Canadians are united that nobody is going to tell us what language we speak. No one is going to dictate our culture or with whom we can strike agreements internationally.
11: The world is changing, and together we will shape that change.
12: The conversation now moves to Canada. There will be a Canada-EU summit in Montreal at the end of October. But Carney says Canada will sign no new deals with the EU until the Canadian Parliament gets a chance to vote on them. David Aiken, Global News, Strasbourg, France.
1: It's a twice-yearly ritual that one more Canadian province is now ditching. People in Manitoba have changed their clocks for the last time, like BC, now sticking with daylight saving time year-round. Taria Isri reports.
24: It certainly feels like summer is ending. But in Manitoba, one thing won't be changing with the seasons.
29: Whether we're going to move the clocks or not. So,
30: no, those days are over.
29: That's it?
30: Time change are done. You did it the last time.
24: That means on November 1st, when much of the country falls back to standard time, Manitoba will stay on daylight time.
31: It's a pain in the butt to change the clocks all the time.
24: More than 90% of roughly 70,000 Manitobans who took part in a survey agree. They're over it.
32: Other places do it.
2: you know, might as well get rid of it.
3: I like that extra hour of sleep.
24: Manitoba is the latest province or territory that's adopted or is moving towards a permanent time. Yukon, the Northwest Territories, Alberta, and British Columbia are all on daylight saving time. On Thursday, BC even adopted a new time zone code to reflect that, PCT. While Saskatchewan has been on standard time since 1966. Manitoba says getting rid of the time change is better for people's health, with sleep disruption linked to increased risks, including heart attacks and car accidents. But it will take some time getting used to.
6: To think that we'll be on the same time in the winter as Toronto, understanding what the impacts are to opening hours of border crossings, is there going to be differences on the north side versus the south side of the border?
24: More jurisdictions are moving in this direction.
7: 308, the nays are 117. The bill is passed.
24: The Sunshine Protection Act is before the U.S. Senate, but it's not without its critics.
13: Everybody that's tried daylight saving has went back. People think that daylight saving brings more light, just moves the light to the evening.
24: There are no official plans in eastern Canada to ditch the twice-a-year ritual. So if you're hoping all of Canada will stop falling back this year, you might be dreaming. Taria Isri, Global News, Montreal.
1: Coming up, more concerning behavior by AI models.
14: We have got a great culture of accident reporting.
1: What OpenAI has revealed about recent incidents and the debate over regulation. Also ahead, healthcare comparison. What a new report says about how Canada's universal system stacks up against Sweden's.
15: Here's a look at the Iron Workers Memorial Bridge. 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
33: I'm the co-anchor of Global News Morning. Local news is important because it really grounds people with the information that they need on a day-to-day basis. The things that are impacting their community, their children, their families. It's a comprehensive look at everything that is happening around you. So I think it's super important that people stay tuned to local news. We are there for you, informing British Columbians.
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1: OpenAI is reporting more incidents of AI not doing what humans wanted or expected. The technical term is alignment, how well the technology does what humans want, as well as how it does what we want. As Nathaniel Dove reports, the new misalignments arrive during a growing debate about how to regulate the technology.
2: And we need sufficient means of control before it is all too late.
4: At a conference of AI executives, King Charles, the host, warning the technology could fall into the wrong hands.
2: Those who have created these technologies are now increasingly warning that AI risks developing darker capacities, perhaps even to take life.
4: A day earlier, OpenAI announced six new incidents of unexpected or concerning agent behavior. They include a model inserting unrelated instructions, including instructions to disregard its normal constraints, models telling themselves to conceal mistakes or misaligned behavior, and using unauthorized codes, then fabricating figures and presenting them as data from the requested source. The company states these are from training scenarios and not reflective of all their models. It was part of OpenAI announcing a new framework for disclosing AI behavior, which the CEO spoke to Tuesday.
14: What I really care about is that we have got a great culture of accident reporting and learning. I think if we look at what happens with the FAA and the NTSB and how safe airplanes have gotten.
5: We can't distinguish between the AI that is actually nice and the AI that's just pretending to be nice.
4: While his former employee reinforced the potential current lack of control.
8: You pace yourself until you are confident you're releasing something that the market would appreciate. The market forces are already there. We don't need any new laws.
4: The CEO of the maker of chips vital to AI's development said to business executives and to the king, companies can keep AI safe.
9: It has nothing to do with regulation at the moment.
10: Will they slow down when their IPOs, their public offerings, their initial public offerings are coming due? Probably not.
4: A claim of which McGill's Renee Sieber is skeptical.
10: What is the value of transparency without a legal regime to hold companies accountable?
4: But all leading AI companies are headquartered in the U.S., and the White House has repeated they won't regulate. Nathaniel Dove, Global News.
1: Canada and Sweden spend roughly the same amount on universal health care, but a new study reveals access to care in Sweden is significantly better in many respects. Catherine Ward explains.
11: This study done by the Fraser Institute looked at several factors, including surgical wait times, the number of doctors, and even how many medical devices were available.
22: According to the study, Canada spent 11.6% of its economy on universal health care in 2025. Sweden wasn't far behind, spending 11.1% of GDP, just a little less than Canada. Crunching the numbers for 2024, in Canada, people on average waited 125 days for hip replacement surgery. In Sweden, there was an 80-day wait. In Canada, there were 2.8 doctors for every 1,000 people. In Sweden, that number jumps to 4.4. And even looking at the number of CT scanners, in Canada, there are 14.7 for every 1 million people, and Sweden has 23.3. Yannick Labrie says part of Sweden's success comes from how the system is structured to incorporate both public and private care.
23: Money follows patients. There are quality indicators online. They can consult very transparent health systems. And, you know, providers that manage to attract patients are rewarded with more funding.
22: In Sweden, for example, people can have private health insurance within the universal system.
23: Having about 16% of the working population covered by a duplicate private insurance is enough to make the system responsive to their needs. It relieves some pressure on the public system as well, which is quite a game changer in Sweden.
22: That in turn creates more possibilities.
23: When I say competition, it's not necessarily a competition between private primary care providers. It's between a diversity of providers, be they public or private, and it works.
22: Catherine Ward, Global News, Toronto.
1: Coming up, grinding out another birthday.
25: Happy birthday!
1: entering the nonagenarian club with 800 meters of elevation and his impressive time later. Plus, what happened on a hiking trail that prompted a rescue call for this Great Dane?
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1: An unusual rescue call for a Revelstoke search and rescue when they came to the aid of a very large four-legged friend on Sunday. They were called to Mount McPherson to assist a 10-year-old Great Dane who'd torn her paw pads so she couldn't make the trek back to the trailhead. Her owners did all they could to try to move her before making the rescue call. Rescue crews loaded the injured dog into a wheeled basket stretcher and gave her a safe ride back to the trailhead. All right, let's bring in meteorologist Christy Gordon with a look at our weather forecast. And we're doing pretty well for as we get near the end of the week, Christy.
29: That's right. I'm calling it summer's finale, really, because it has been a bit back and forth, that's for sure. And now we're sort of finishing things off nicely. You can see the blue sky here across the lower mainland, and we're seeing that sunshine right across the province as well. Temperature-wise, near the coast, right near the water, we're near seasonal at 19 degrees. But when you get away from the water, we're up to 25, 26, which is certainly above seasonal for this time of year. And Port Alberni hit 28 degrees. So these temperatures are certainly more so what you would feel in the sort of the peak of the summer. With the longer nights, though, the nights are certainly cooler, and we'll see that tonight, and we'll see cooler mornings, but we rebound nicely. We'll see a bit of high-level cloud tomorrow across northern BC, and that high-level cloud will shift across southern BC on Saturday. But generally, when we look at the long-range forecast, we have no rain in the forecast as far as we can see for much of the province, and this is a bit concerning. Although the southeastern corner of the province is doing well for the fire danger rating, look at southern Vancouver Island. In fact, just today, a new fire was ignited in the Cowichan Lake area. I think it was Bald Mountain Park. And so this is concerning. That area is at an extreme level, and with no rain in the forecast, we really want everyone to enjoy the great outdoors carefully, okay? Because we are certainly seeing more summertime heat. It is enjoyable, especially for our Friday and our weekend. We're expecting that sunshine, but we don't need any unnecessary fires right now. All right, 24 degrees away from the water, Sophie, tomorrow. Great sunshine into the weekend. It's not until we transition into fall officially that we may see a little bit more cloud cover, but in terms of rainfall, it may not be until next Friday. Sheila capturing this shot from West Vancouver. The leaves falling already, and it's probably more so because of how dry things are, but not so much how far along into fall we are because we're not there yet. Sophie, back to you.
1: Looks like a nice walk. Nice place for a walk.
0: Yeah.
1: Thank you very much, Christy.
2: Here's a sign of fall coming.
1: What's that?
2: The Canucks training camp started today.
1: Oh, yes.
2: That's a sign that fall is on the way.
1: But really, we never stop talking about the Canucks.
2: That's true, even in the summertime, so... Summer's almost over. The winter of discontent is about to begin.
1: Oh, well, let's be more positive.
2: Well, everybody's positive during training camp. So we'll talk a little bit about training camp. The Whitecaps haven't been positive of late. We'll talk about that. But here's something also we'll talk about that's positive. A bunch of young Canadian baseball players are at Nat Bailey this week trying to impress Major League scouts to give them a shot at the big time.
1: All right. Thank you very much, Squire. All right. Also ahead tonight.
5: I started doing the grind when I was 16.
1: Proving age is just a number, his inspirational message, and how he's defying the clock.

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1: Catch Grammy-winning singer, songwriter, and producer Richard Marx live at River Rock Casino Resort on Thursday, October 15th. 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
3: It's good.
4: Stretching is good. Everybody loves to stretch, even animals. You love to stretch too.
3: I feel so good.
4: I know it does. Why don't we just spend my entire 5 minutes just stretching? It'll be like, you know, it'll be like a little yoga show or something. Okay, Canucks training camp started in Penticton today. They split the team into two groups. Among the forward lines we saw, Philip Hedl was with Brock Besser and newcomer Paul Cotter. Marco Rossi was between Jonathan Lekkerimäki and Liam Ogren. And Elias Pettersson was with Jake DeBrusk and Linus Karlsson. And despite those line combinations being plausible for the regular season, head coach Manny Malhotra says don't read anything into who he put together today.
5: No, it's a starting point. The guys have been made aware that there's obviously a lot of bodies right here, right now. So the way they play and the chemistry they form early on is really important, but we are not setting any lines in stone right now. It's a starting point for everybody.
4: Okay, here's the good news for the Vancouver Whitecaps. They are a first place team, number one in the Western Conference. They are 3 points ahead of second place Houston, and the Whitecaps have a game in hand. Here is the bad news for the Whitecaps. They are not playing like a first place team right now. They haven't since the World Cup break ended. Of course, no more Sebastian Burhalter is part of the reason for that, but they are losing to teams they should be beating, even with Burhalter gone to England. Like that loss to Montreal last night, the one that knocked them out of the Canadian Championship. And it's the same issues for the Whitecaps of late. Defensive breakdowns, really bad ones, and not scoring on numerous chances.
6: We still didn't have those chances to do better. And I think we just need to, us on the pitch, we need to kind of take it on our shoulders and take more responsibility and putting the ball in the back of the net. We've made a good number of chances and not put them away, so I think it just comes down to being better in the with the last pass or the last decision, and that's all there is to that.
4: Yes, they're not scoring on chances. They're also not plugging the microphone into the right socket. Okay, Lions defensive back Josh Haggerty has been suspended for 2 games for punching Montreal's Liam Talbot twice below the belt, in the groin. So bad that Talbot needed an operation and he won't play the rest of this season. I think Haggerty got off light with only a 2-game suspension. Another Lion defensive back, Ronald Kent Jr., was suspended 1 game for his part in this battle royal in the third quarter of last Saturday's game with the Alouettes. Well, Nat Bailey Stadium is a diamond where Major League scouts are looking for Canadian diamonds in the rough this week. Young baseball players from across Canada are out here for a 4-day exhibition of their skills to see if they can impress a Major League organization to take a chance on them.
7: The Blue Jays are Canada's team, so they feel an obligation to showcase Canada's best young baseball players. This is the 12th year of the Canadian Futures Showcase, but the first one held outside of Ontario. 150 of Canada's top 14 to 18-year-olds are at Nat Bailey this week, looking to gain the attention of scouts from pro baseball and the college ranks.
8: I think ultimately that's the reason why we wanted to do this, for the next set of generation of players to be able to do this. And no matter what team it is, and hopefully it is the Toronto Blue Jays so we can keep them in-house, but you know, if it's still another Major League Baseball team, we're just as happy with that as well, and continuing to see what that growth looks like in this country from a pipeline perspective.
7: Nearly 200 players who got to this showcase have been drafted in the majors, including current Seattle Mariner Josh Naylor and Abbotsford's own Cade Smith, now the closer for the Cleveland Guardians. Local players are well represented this week, including another Abbotsford kid, 15-year-old Jake Carrier.
9: I'm a gamer. Like, I won't hit the ball 100 miles an hour off the bat. I won't throw 90, but like, I'll get the

0: the job done any way I can, and I'll get my jersey dirty. And I think the most important thing is I'll be the best teammate I can be, and I think I'm coachable as well.
1: A lot of pride. I've seen him work really hard the last few years, and to see it all kind of come here is pretty cool.
2: Maple Ridge's Oscar Leah plays in the Great Langley Blaze program. He's just turned 18 and is committed to the NCAA next year at Kansas State. He'll be a double threat in college, pitching and playing outfield.
3: I think that being able to do both helps me become better at both, because I get to stay the athlete I am, and I also get to kind of fine-tune it. I can read pitchers, I can read hitters just on both sides, and I think that's just so crucial to my game and my baseball IQ.
2: This week, he'll have the benefit of getting coached by former Canadian major leaguers like Michael Saunders and Andrew Albers.
4: Being able to bounce questions off of experienced coaches and guys that played at a high level. Like, there's so many guys at this showcase that have played in the big leagues, that have a lot of experience there, that have played at the highest level, that know what it's like, know what that road is to get there.
2: The Jays foot most of the bill for the showcase, flying the players out, putting them up in hotels, and giving them uniforms and equipment, all theirs to keep, no matter where baseball takes them.
3: The gear out here, Adidas is doing a great job. Like, I think it's sick. I'm going to wear this out every other day. Like, I'm going to rep out the Canadian Future Showcase anytime I can.
5: Good for him.
6: I love the enthusiasm.
5: Yeah. How's your back?
6: It's...
5: A little sore.
6: It's there. 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
5: Okay.
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0: A Swiss watchmaker is still ticking along after 90 years. Roger Sauvin still does the gross grind every day and was surprised by friends for his milestone birthday. Taya Fast has the story.
1: At 90 years old, Roger Sauvin has spent 3 decades climbing the gross grind. So when it came time to celebrate his milestone birthday, there was only really one place to do it.
2: When I was 60 years old, the first time I did the ride.
1: The first climb may have taken more than 2 hours, but Sauvin kept coming back and eventually got his time down to 45 minutes in his 70s. He's now climbed the over 2.5 kilometer trail more than 10,000 times.
3: I draw upon his inspiration because of his age. He comes once a day, every day, 365 days a year.
1: Those morning grouse grinders have become more than just people he passes on the trail. They're friends, and they showed up at the mountain Thursday to make Sauvin's 90th birthday one to remember.
2: This is my family, you know. This is my family. I like the grinders. I like the people, different people that do this.
1: And there were plenty of surprises, including a lifetime pass from Grouse Mountain, new hiking poles, and a special gift from the Vancouver Canucks.
4: When the Sedins found out about today, they wanted to be here.
1: A personalized jersey signed by the team with Sauvin's name and number 90 on the back.
2: Oh, more than surprise, more than surprise. I did not expect that, you know.
1: The former Swiss watchmaker attributes the constant movement to his ability to keep things ticking. But after decades of climbing, Sauvin says it's not just the fitness that keeps him coming back.
2: I like nature. I like nature. And when I get to the top, I feel so good and happy and feel joy and happiness for the rest of the day.
5: Happy birthday, dear Roger. Happy birthday to you.
1: A 90th birthday celebration at the top of the mountain, complete with cake. And for Sauvin, it sounds like there's still no finish line in sight. Taya Fast, Global News.
0: That wasn't 90 candles.
6: Wasn't 90 candles.
0: But mind you, he was probably out of breath from doing the gross.
6: Well, fire. Yeah. Don't want to.
0: Yeah.
6: Don't give the guy too much to do. He just went up a side of a mountain.
0: Exactly.
6: Like
0: and he 10, finished it
6: time.
0: In 70 minutes.
6: Wow.
0: At the age of 90. So good for you, Roger. Happy
6: Very
0: birthday.
6: Good. Happy birthday indeed.
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8: This is Global News. I'm Joshua Azizi. BC Conservative leader Carrie Lynn Findlay says she's not going anywhere, and she's ready to fight if a snap provincial election is called. Speculation is heating up that Premier David Eby could send the province to the polls, taking advantage of the perception that the Conservatives are vulnerable. Since Findlay won the party's leadership in May, 9 Conservative MLAs have left caucus, with several of them publicly criticizing Findlay's leadership. And in a caucus meeting Wednesday night, she was asked to step down as leader. Recent polls also show BC Conservative support falling since the 2024 election.
9: Politics is a very interesting field of endeavor because really nothing really goes according to plan in politics. You have many ideas and thoughts and things you want to do, and it's very much a people business, and sometimes it doesn't go exactly as you think it's going to go. But what I'm energized about and heading into, it looks like a snap election very soon, is that the team I do have is energized. They are committed, they're hardworking, they're intelligent people.
8: An Ipsos survey released Tuesday found 46% of respondents have an unfavorable impression of Findlay, compared to 17% favorable. And a fresh scandal is threatening to further engulf the BC Conservatives. Party MLAs and former executives, along with a Victoria reporter, are confirming they've been informed they were the subject of a private investigator hired by a senior Conservative Party official. It's believed 14 people were on the list. R. Paul Johnson asked Carrie Lynn Findlay about those allegations.
10: On the private investigator point, can you tell us what you're going to do and what you're doing to get to the bottom of that?
9: We are looking into it as a party, and I'm part of that effort. But right now there's some allegations out there, and we do have to find out what is real and what isn't. So that's really, it's a very preliminary time on that, but we're looking into it.
8: The BC NDP is staying tight-lipped when asked if an election call is on its way. But as Ben O'Hara Byrne reports, if voters head to the polls anytime soon, it could be another close result.
11: Speculation about a snap provincial election isn't on the official agenda at the Union of BC Municipalities Conference in Vancouver, but talk of it fills the halls nonetheless. And ahead of October 17th municipal elections, it doesn't sit well with some. Here is UBCM President Corey Ramsey.
12: We call on the Premier to respect the law and respect the integrity of the local election process that only happens once every 4 years. It is time to hit pause and put British Columbians first.
11: Now, Premier Eby first dismissed questions about a snap election as recently as this month, but has changed his tune of late, including on Wednesday. Health Minister Ravi Kahlon repeated the same arguments for a snap election on Thursday, including a precarious one-seat majority and the need for stability to face the trade fight with the U.S.
10: We're dealing with an administration that wants to squeeze us economically so that we're vulnerable. And so what we need to do is make sure that we have a stable government that can focus on addressing the biggest issue.
11: Premier Eby will deliver his annual UBCM address Friday morning. He likely won't touch on election speculation, but it is a large and for some unwelcome elephant in the room. Ben O'Hara Byrne, Global News, Victoria.
8: BC is giving its time zone a new name as the province prepares to stay on daylight time year-round. The province is now using Pacific Time, or PCT, instead of switching between Pacific Standard and Pacific Daylight Time. Clocks will not be turned back in November after the BC government announced earlier this year it would stay on daylight time to provide more consistency and fewer disruptions. From the Global News Desk, I'm Joshua Azizi.
13: 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All conversation, no cancellation. Let it

0: thanks so much for joining me. I'm Tim Parent, and there's probably a lot of people going, who's this guy? Yeah, I'm filling in for Ben for today, and it's I'm just a news guy. I've been in the radio broadcasting business for far too long. I think if I actually told you how long, I'd feel old. But rest assured, I am here to sit in the chair and give you some news and information that you need, hopefully, and fill you in on what's happening across the country and in Toronto and elsewhere. And I think there's a lot to get to today. It's just been, you know, from a news cycle perspective, it's just been nonstop, hasn't it? I mean, it's just constant barrage of news everywhere. And coming up on the show, we've got a few things to talk about with regards to, well, Trump is not happy with the EU. He says that Canada becoming an associate member of the European Union could be a hostile act. So this half hour, we're going to talk to John Molloy. He's a former Liberal MP for Kitchener Centre and now an assistant professor and director for the Centre for Public Ethics at Sir Wilfrid Laurier. We're going to talk to John about this. You know, we still aren't 100% sure exactly what this assistant or associate membership is all about. We got a little more details today, because we did hear from our prime minister. He was in, Europe. He was at the, European Union Council this morning and, did say that we need some deeper cooperation and trade between Canada and the EU. And, that would bolster sovereignty on both sides of the Atlantic and help create what he calls the next just, stable, and prosperous world order. I know with world order, when everyone hears world order, it's going to be like, uh-oh, what does that mean? Conspiracy theories abound. But regardless, there is a shift. We can't deny it. There is a change in the world order right now. So we'll see how that all plays out. But again, Carney was addressing the European Parliament in France, making a pitch for stronger economic ties with the EU, in industries like AI and critical minerals and defense. And he did make it clear, here's what Carney said, quote, I want to be precise about what I am not proposing. I am not proposing a third bloc in order to become a great power rival, only with better manners. We do not seek power to dominate others. On the contrary, we are pursuing resilience so that no one can control our open markets, impair our sovereignty, threaten our territorial integrity, and undermine our freedoms and democracies, our rule of law. And certainly he got a standing ovation at the beginning, at the end, and at the end of his speech from a pretty good chunk of the European parliamentarians that were there, about two-thirds of them standing up for our prime minister. Certainly, Carney's address came just a day after the European Commission President Ursula von der Leyen used her State of the Union speech to open the door for Canada to become the first associate member of the EU. There were the place was packed this morning. A 791 member legislature, standing ovations for the prime minister. There were some jeers from his peers for chanting USA as Carney took the podium. The prime minister heard the chant but didn't acknowledge it. But the U.S. under Trump certainly very present in Carney's remarks this morning, although it was a lot of indirect references that he was throwing out there. Quote, just as dominance is the arrogance of hegemon, perfection is the enemy of the good. The economics are clear. The leverage of the powerful in an exploitive relationship collapses well before complete independence is achieved. Diversity confers advantage, Carney said. The objective is not self-sufficiency. It is collective resilience. So this speech comes, as we know, Canada and the UN, the EU rather, exploring deepening political, security, and economic ties. That process started last year, if you'll recall, but certainly has been accelerated, I guess, with both Canada and the EU now hinting at this new formal partnership, which is over and above CETA, which is the Canada-EU trade agreement. and certainly opening the door to this associate membership. We have, still have no idea what that is exactly. It's a designation that does not currently have a basis in the Economic and Political Blocs Treaty. And so again, the devil's in the details a lot with this, right? I would love to know what this associate membership looks like. And I imagine you do too. And feel free to weigh in, 416-870-6400, call or text line. You can also call us at 1-888-225-TALK, 1-888-225-8255. So we are getting a lot of, I mean, there's a lot of, everyone's commenting on this, right? Certainly we're hearing from all the talking heads out there. I noticed this morning, it was interesting, yesterday I was going through the American news sites because I wanted to see where this was landing on American media. And I was looking at a number of websites from American news outlets, CNN, NBC, CBS, ABC, all the other ones. Certainly the Wall Street Journal, and which was the ones kind of the ones to first to break this story over the weekend. And it's funny that yesterday there wasn't a lot of play in the American media about it, at least from the websites that I was looking at. You had to scroll down pretty far. CNN had it well below on their page. Now, I was using mobile, so take that for what it's worth. But it was pretty down there in terms of the conversation and where the Americans were seeing this, particularly after Ursula von der Leyen gave her State of the Union speech, talking about Canada as an associate member of the EU. So it didn't get a ton of play, but then the president was asked about it yesterday afternoon, and he called it a potential hostile act. He said, if Canada becomes the first associate member of the EU, it could be a hostile act. He was speaking to reporters in North Carolina, and the president said, if it's done with bad intentions, he will put heavy tariffs on Europe. He also reminded everyone that Canada is a terrible trade partner again. And so that got a little more traction last night, I saw in the American media. And then this morning, as Carney was giving his speech, I went and checked again this morning and looking at the American media, just out of curiosity than anything else. It was the second story on CNN and was a little higher up in terms of what the American media, news media was talking about. So it's getting this is getting some traction, I guess, in terms of how it's being looked at globally. And Canada is taking obviously the front lines on this. And I still don't know exactly what this means. And you don't either. None of us do. We need more details about this. Hey, I think we got Greg on line one. Greg, how do you feel about where we're at with this?
1: Yeah, I think we're playing this dangerous game of economic Russian roulette when it comes to this trade between the United States and Canada. I don't understand, and I don't think a lot of people understand, Mark Carney going around undermining this whole country and the people in it. Like, he doesn't care because he'll be eating every day his caviar traveling world, rubbing elbows with his elite friends. The repercussions, if we don't get a deal with the United States and we continue to play this game, threatening we're going to leave and we're not going to be partners with the States, I don't understand how anybody thinks we can make up 76% of exports into the States to other parts of the world. We don't even have a way to get it anywhere. It's not even out of the ground, folks. And then we got Mark Carney going around flapping his gums like he's got this master plan for 18
0: But, Greg,
1: months.
0: Let me ask you. I mean, this thing with the EU, like, however this plays out, because, again, we don't know the details of all this, I see this as somewhat of a leverage play. Like, this is a shot across the bow to the Americans going, get back to the table, and we can just start discussing this. Because I did notice they are being very, both sides, the EU on this and Canada, were both being pretty, I would say they were choosing their words carefully, even though there were some veiled shots at the Americans and at Donald Trump. But this could be a leverage play to try to get them back at the table and try to get a better deal for everybody.
1: Well, leverage point. Like, I'll take you up on that debate. Leverage point. The fact of the matter is, if you really look at this thing deeply enough, and we want to be honest as Canadians, that's what I'm waiting for. We don't have any leverage. Okay, like, and by the way,
0: I don't know. I think we have some leverage. And Greg, I gotta let you go.
1: Very minimal. But if you leverage, okay, minimal leverage, and this game that they're playing. You sever ties with the United States of America, and that goes long term. We're screwed. Okay, like people got to understand that. That's our best ally over there. Okay, and it's like, stop playing this game like we're going to go and miraculously just fix this issue by running around other parts of the world. That says you're going to be an associate. You know what associate means? It means you're not even a full member.
0: Yeah, I'm going to have to, Greg, I'm up against the clock. I'm going to have to let you go on that. I agree. It's not a full member. We're not going to be full members. That's been made clear. But again, we still don't know exactly what, this associate membership looks like. We're going to talk to John Molloy about, this and, the EU associate member, this hostile act. That's kind of after the break here. You're listening to the Ben Mulrooney Show. Tim Perrin sitting in.
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14: With 1.5 million Canadians identifying as blind or having low vision, What will the future look like as we move to a world where using our eyes for screen time is at an all-time high? 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
0: Welcome back. Tim Perrin sitting in for Ben today. Thanks for joining me. Canada, as we've been talking about, is being offered this associate membership in the EU. Prime Minister Mark Carney welcoming the idea, saying Canada and Europe should deepen their economic security ties. But President Trump warning that if Canada moves closer to the EU, the U.S. could respond with tariffs against Europe, calling the move a potentially hostile act. Again, what associate membership would actually mean hasn't been settled. The EU currently doesn't have a formal associate member category for Canada or anybody else for that matter. And the details are expected to be worked out in the coming months. So we still don't know what all of this means and how much we should be paying attention to Trump's reaction. But I've got John Molloy. He's the former Liberal MP for Kitchener Centre and now assistant professor and director of the Centre for Public Ethics at Wilfrid Laurier University. He's on the line and joins us. John, welcome.
16: Thank you.
0: John, from a Canadian perspective, I guess, what exactly are we trying to get from this closer relationship with Europe that we can't get from the relationship we already have with it?
16: Well, I mean, that's sort of the, I'd say, $64,000 question, but I guess with inflation, it's much higher. Part of it is, listen, we have a free trade agreement with Europe, which hasn't been ratified by several key countries. We've sort of had ongoing negotiations over the years with Europe. This sort of new membership category might speed things up. It might put more of a profile on Canada and Canada's relationship with Europe. And we might see faster movement in terms of access to the European markets. There was discussion by Mr. Carney about the possibility of, you know, students being able to study in Europe at a reduced rate and vice versa, European students in Canada. So I think what this might do is bring together a whole bucket of issues that are still being discussed and actually put them on the fast track, because I think everyone realizes, you know, the stakes are much higher now with what's happening in the United States.
0: You know, John, we spent generations building our economy around the United States. Is it realistic to think Canada can reduce that dependence meaningfully by building a much stronger relationship with Europe and the EU?
16: Well, the word reduce is key. We're never going to be separate from the United States in terms of our economic success and our economic dependence. But I think we can decrease. And, you know, it's not, you know, I think the Prime Minister used the word zero sum and all that. It's not sort of about, well, we're going to, you know, trade, if I, no pun intended here, you know, trade 10% of our exchanges with the U.S. for Europe or whatever. But let's open up new markets. Let's build it up. Let's put a lot of energy into that. And as things with the U.S. get more and more squirrely, you know, we've sort of got this this fallback. So I think it's, you know, continue chipping away at the U.S. situation, finding a way to make it work as best we can, but then continue to grow our economy, but this time based on, you know, trade with Europe, trade with Asia, things like that. So it's exciting, but it's still a long way off.
0: You know, when you hear Donald Trump call this potentially a hostile act, what does that tell you about how Washington is taking Canada's move toward Europe?
16: Well, I mean, obviously, Donald Trump wants us to do what Donald Trump wants and doesn't like to see us, you know, going behind his back for these other trade agreements. But I mean, you know, I was watching a bit of the U.S. news this morning, and we're kind of way down on the list. I think it's just sort of his natural reaction to say, you know, to be critical of anything that doesn't involve him. And, you know, what people need to realize, what's happening is very, very serious with President Trump. But there's a lot more that he could have done that he's holding back. He could have ripped up the entire free trade agreement. He could be, you know, imposing more tariffs. He could really be trying to harm Canada, to a much greater extent. I realize what's happened is serious, but it could be a lot more serious. He's holding back because I think he realizes that the United States needs Canada. It's not surprising that he'd be hostile to us going off to act independently. But, you know, again, I'm sorry I keep quoting the Prime Minister here, but we only control what we control. And if Canada wants to go make a deal with Europe, I think we do it. And we just treat what's happening at the U.S. As a bunch of background noise because, you know, he's holding back President Trump. He's not ripping up Kuzma and he's... still talking about some sort of a deal. So, you know, we've always got to be worried. We've got to be cautious. But I say we forge ahead finding markets in Europe, Asia, or wherever around the world.
0: Yeah, it does seem like, despite all the rhetoric, despite the AI slop that the president is throwing out there on True Social, they do seem to be hedging their bets a little bit. And I find the wording interesting in that he said it was a hostile act, but if it's done with bad intentions, like there seems to be a lot of hedging of the bets and they're somewhat choosing their words wisely because it doesn't sound like they want to close the door completely here.
16: Well, exactly. And I mean, again, I'm trying to choose my words carefully because I don't want to minimize what's happening in certain industries and, you know, individuals, workers across the board. But I mean, they could have gone a lot farther. And when they announced new measures several days ago, they actually reduced tariffs on a number of products where they realized we need Canada. So I actually think despite all the bluster that, there is a degree of caution on the part of the Americans. And, you know, there's this whole art of the deal stuff, which is starting to get a little bit tiresome where, you know, every deal has to be obtained by, you know, shouting and screaming and threatening to walk out the room and all that sort of stuff. And I think he sort of fancies himself as a great deal maker that, you know, you use. I mean, we've all been there, the used car dealer. You pretend to get up and walk out of the room so you get a better deal. I mean, there's so much game playing going on. And I'm kind of proud that we have a government that's off, you know, looking at the European market, which is one of the largest economies on earth. You know, they're dealing with Asia, all that sort of thing, and doing it in a serious way. And I think we deal with what we can control. And you know, when the noise is coming from the United States, turn down the volume, because I don't know what else we can do, because we've tried engaging with them and they keep moving the goalposts.
0: It's a very flexible and fluid situation right now, regardless of how you look at it, whether it's our relationship with the EU and with the Americans. I've got about 30 seconds here, John. I mean, where do you think we're going to be in the next 6 months when it comes to our trade relationships with the EU and with the Americans?
16: Well, unfortunately, nothing's going to move very quickly. Hopefully, this renewed interest is going to see businesses and individuals taking advantage of current rules to expand trade to the EU. But at the same time, that gives an impetus to get a deal. But I don't think in 6 months we're going to have anything finalized.
0: John, appreciate the time and the insights this afternoon. Thanks for joining me.
16: Thank you.
0: That's John Malloy. He's the former Liberal MP for Kitchener Centre and now Assistant Professor and Director for the Centre for Public Ethics at Sir Wilfrid Laurier University. All right, we're going to take a break. Coming up, there's a lot of talk about Alberta possibly separating from Canada, but just how much might that cost Albertans? We're going to unpack that story next. You're listening to the Ben Mulroney Show. Tim Parent sitting in.
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0: Welcome back. Tim Parent sitting in for Ben today. Thanks so much for joining me. There's a new independent report out from the University of Calgary putting out some pretty big numbers around what Alberta separation could actually cost. The report looks at two possible scenarios. There's one where negotiations with Ottawa go relatively smoothly, and another where they don't. And even under the more favorable scenario, there are some significant short-term costs. Under the more difficult scenario, the report estimates establishing a new country could cost between $50 and $170 billion over the first 5 years, while Alberta's economy could be substantially smaller and workers could see lower incomes. But this is ultimately a report about economic scenarios, not a recommendation on whether Alberta should stay in Canada or leave. And there are supporters of separation who have challenged some of the assumptions behind the analysis. I'm joined by Chris Chapin, political commentator and a managing principal at Upstream Strategy, to talk about this. Chris, welcome to the show.
30: Pleasure to join you.
0: Chris, when you look at this report, I guess, you know, what's the big takeaway for you, and maybe the big takeaway that Albertans should see get from it?
30: Well, you know, Tim, I had a couple thoughts when I saw this report come out. First off, I could only imagine that these projections are on the much, much, much lower end of what this would actually cost if this were to ever come to fruition. I just think there will be so many complications that are going to send the cost so much higher than even the high end of the projections that were in this report. I think anybody challenging thinking that a government negotiation between a new government of Alberta and the government of Canada would run smoothly clearly hasn't lived in this country for a very long time, thinking that that negotiation would be easy. But I, you know, the big takeaway for me is I don't think anybody that's taking the separation movement, you know, and is behind the separation movement, I don't think they care about what those numbers are. You know, I think that's the cold, hard truth. I don't think they could care less what it might cost. This isn't about dollars and cents to them. It's about something much deeper. And I don't think it's going to deter anybody in the separation movement. I don't think anybody's going to read this report and, you know, get a second viewpoint on whether Alberta should or should not separate.
0: Yeah, you know, agreed. The dollars and cents part of it, though, is something that you do have to like factor in. You can be emotional about it, but the whole cold hard facts are it's going to cost a lot of money to do this.
30: Yeah, absolutely, Tim. I just think their perspective, certainly from folks that I've talked to in Alberta that are on that pro-separation side of the equation, you know, it's like I said, I don't think they believe it. I think they believe that they've given so much more back to the country over the years that they just haven't received. And they think that their economy would soar if they were independent and drop some of what they consider the dead weight of the other provinces in Canada behind them. I think the reality is, and thankfully, this movement is just going to be just that. It's going to be a movement, and this is going to come nowhere close to ever coming to fruition. I think you saw the by-election in Calgary Shaw earlier this week, where the NDP picked up a longtime Tory stronghold of a riding that was the result of Rebecca Schultz, a popular cabinet minister, having retired from politics, going to the NDP tells you all you really need to know. You know, I think that was a pretty clear message sent, at least from urban Alberta, that they're not having this, and the math just isn't going to work if it's just some folks in rural Alberta that are advocating for separation.
0: Now, there is that new Conservative Party in Alberta that, you know, the UCP has been saying, and Danielle Smith has been saying that, you know, it split the vote in Calgary Shaw. But this, to me, seems more like a rebuke of the entire separation movement and the UCP government's decision to go ahead with a referendum on a referendum.
30: Yeah, I think that's probably a safe assumption. I mean, the math, you could certainly argue, did work on the split. But it should have never been that close. I think this was a message sent to the UCP government, at least from urban Alberta, that we don't see eye to eye with you. We disagree with you. Now, I happen to think that Danielle Smith made a political calculation that she thought was important for her party as the governing party to call this referendum in the first place. For whatever reason, we never think twice. We certainly don't have the same discussion in the rest of Canada when Quebec talks about having referendums. You know, if the PQ, who's in first in the polls in Quebec, happens to form the next government, they've made it quite clear that they will once again bring forward a referendum question. So I think it'll be interesting to see how this plays out over the next few weeks. But there's no question the by-election was a pretty clear signal to the government of Alberta that the large swath of urban Alberta does not support this movement.
0: Do you think we'd be having a very different conversation if Donald Trump hadn't become president of the United States? Second time around?
30: Absolutely. I don't think, you know, I think there's a bunch of different factors. You know, I think had Justin Trudeau still been prime minister right now, with this movement's probably in a far, far different place. The support of Mark Carney, for example, in some of the polls recently in Alberta is astonishingly high. I think, you know, all of these factors have come together. You know, there's always been a small movement in Alberta for separation. I think some recent political things, both south of the border and in Ottawa, have triggered some to be on a different side than they might have originally been on. But there's no question that the president of the United States, I mean, he's turned our entire political world across the country upside down.
0: This situation, I mean, it's an Alberta situation, of course, and Alberta's dealing with this right now. But I think we do have to talk about the rest of Canada here, because if Alberta did end up getting to the point where it separated, it's obviously not then just an Alberta story. What would Ontario, BC, Saskatchewan, the Maritimes be dealing with economically, do you think?
30: Well, it's almost so hard to project him because it's just we'd be doing something that since Confederation never really contemplated, having a province in the middle of our, the Great White North not being part of Canada anymore. So trade corridors would go out the window, and the cost of moving products from, the East Coast to the West Coast and transferring into provincial trade would have an enormous wrench thrown into how we've done trade in this country for a very long time. So I think, you can pretty much tell how serious the other provinces are taking this separation movement, though, based off of how little you hear about it. Whether you're in Ontario, you might hear a little bit more about it in Saskatchewan, but it's not something that's being talked about a whole lot in Atlantic Canada or British Columbia, because I think the truth is everybody realizes that this referendum is going to get shot down, and I think it's going to get shot down in pretty big numbers.
0: And it's a very different conversation when you compare Alberta to Quebec, because Quebec certainly has some leverage when it comes to a separation or a referendum discussion, because they've got the St. Lawrence Seaway, but Alberta is landlocked. There's not much they can do. They'd have to deal with the rest of Canada if it did come to a point where they separated.
30: Absolutely. I think, the calculation for those that are pro-separation in Alberta is they'd have a very warm trading partner in the United States, and they wouldn't have to deal with Ottawa getting in their way for a province that obviously is home to enormous oil and gas reserves that Ottawa and certainly British Columbia at times, their both respective governments have put roadblocks in getting that oil to markets. I think there's certainly many that believe they'd happily build pipelines south and build them, immediately.
0: How much of this debate, Chris, do you think is actually about the separation, the economics of separation, the politics of separation versus just decades of Alberta's frustrations with Ottawa?
30: I think that's almost all of it, to be blunt. I think there's probably a lot, folks I've spoken to, a lot of Albertans that still want to be Canadian. They're just extremely frustrated. And I think the UCP government looked at what Quebec had been doing for years and years, decades and decades, using separation as leverage with Ottawa. And so they finally decided to put that card on the table. And if you look at the deal book the federal government put forward as part of the investment summit here in Toronto earlier this week, the size and scale of the projects in Alberta were outpaced everywhere else in the country. So I'm not so sure that Danielle Smith won't get the last laugh here. She'll, I think, have successfully put to bed the separation movement for a very long time in Alberta, while simultaneously extracting a whole lot more than they ever seemed to get from Ottawa over the past decade.
0: Chris, we'll have to leave the discussion there. Thanks so much for joining me this afternoon.
30: Anytime. Thanks, Tim.
0: That's Chris Chapin. He's a political commentator and managing principal of Upstream Strategy, talking about this University of Calgary report that dropped on Wednesday about some pretty big numbers around what it would actually cost for Alberta to separate. Like the worst case, the most difficult scenario that they looked at, you're looking at anywhere between $50 billion and $170 billion over the next 5 years. So certainly that is a conversation that is going to be happening in Alberta. So you've heard the staggering cost now of Alberta annexing from Canada. Now I'm going to go to you. We want to hear from Canadians across the country on this issue. Where do you stand in this? Are you willing to let Alberta separate from Canada? You're listening to The Ben Mulroney Show. I'm Tim Parent sitting in.
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0: Welcome back to the Ben Mulrooney Show. Tim Parent sitting in, and we've been talking about this this report from the University of Calgary. It's an independent report into the possible separation of Alberta. And to be clear, this report was commissioned by the Alberta government. It was released on Wednesday, and it determined that the cost to leave Canada, it could be around up to $170 billion for that transition in the first 5 years. It found Albertans would face high costs in the short term with uncertain benefits in the long run, and whether talks with Canada would go, would be smooth or difficult, and how that would impact things. And it's not cheap. I mean, if you're optimistic –

0: cost this. And again, this is a, this was a report that was commissioned by the UCP government in Alberta. And that's what they're looking at in terms of the cost. Let's take your calls. I got Key on line one. Key, welcome to the show.
1: Hi, Tim. How are you?
0: I'm good. How are you, Key?
1: I'm good. Thank you. A couple of thoughts. One is, are those numbers net? And what I mean by that is there also a cost to Canada that's comparable in that report?
0: Looking at it, my understanding, Key, is that it just looked at the cost of leaving Canada, the cost to Alberta, because this was done by the University of Calgary, commissioned by the Alberta government. So my understanding, I'd have to look at the full report, and I haven't had a chance to do that. But my understanding is this is the ballpark figure. You're looking somewhere between $50 billion and $170 billion solely for the province to pay to make that transition.
1: Right. So presumably there's also counter costs to the rest of the country.
0: Well, of course. Of course.
1: And be part of that negotiation. So it's a little bit, the numbers are so widely spread that I'm not sure it's a meaningful discussion. What I wanted to bring to your attention, though, was that this is a high profile topic to talk about, but maybe we should be spending the time talking about why we're in this scenario. And I know that you and your guest touched on the fact that it's decades of grievances, but why is it that we can't solve those problems in terms of those grievances so that we don't have this internal friction point? Because it doesn't seem to me that's illegitimate that the folks in Alberta want to have the ability to have a say in terms of where their natural resources are taken and sold, and we're not acting as a unified federal-based country on those discussions. So let's try to resolve these things. It's been a year and a half or more now, and are the interprovincial trade barriers down? I don't know. I can't.
0: No, not really. They haven't done it. I don't think they've done enough to get rid of that.
1: So what are we doing? We keep talking about things that are emotional, but when there's things in front of us that we have the ability to affect ourselves, we're kicking the can down the road and we're hoping that it gets resolved. In what way?
0: Your
1: internal conflicts.
0: The points you bring up, I mean, anyone in Alberta would tell you that these are not just conflicts or concerns that have come up in the last year or two. These are long-running, decades-long concerns that they've had and issues that they've had. And again, as we were talking with Chris in the segment earlier, just that this is to me, and I would think there'd be a lot of people who would agree with this, there are some legitimate grievances, but this is more about not being happy with Ottawa as opposed to wanting to separate. And I think to your point, Key, and thanks so much for joining me. I do appreciate that and your comments that, yeah, I think there needs to be some, we need to start addressing a lot of the issues that the provinces have with Ottawa and that Ottawa has with the provinces. Cause this isn't just an Ottawa, Alberta problem. There's an Ottawa, Quebec problem that can go back. I mean, we're talking decades and decades there, right? I grew up I was a kid, English kid in Montreal. And I remember the struggles back then and the issues we were dealing with back then. There are a lot of problems as a country right now. I think we're the most unified we've probably ever been in the threat that we've been getting from the United States, the threat of against our sovereignty, the 51st state and all that rhetoric, whether it's legitimate or not from the parts of the Americans. We've become pretty united on this front and dealing with the Americans. It's not perfect, but I would say we've probably the most united I think I've ever seen our country before. To your point, though, Key, that there is a lot of problems interprovincially. We have not made it as a country, we need to be better unified on a lot of those economic issues, those trade issues. I mean, a united front is a better front, and we're seeing cracks. We know that there's still the separation movement in Quebec. There's the separation movement in Alberta. And yeah, we need to address some of the long-standing issues and solve them. And listen, it's not going to be, not everyone's going to be happy with no matter what the decisions are taken or how those issues are resolved. But, certainly we need that united front. Frank joins us. Frank, you don't think Albert is going to separate at this point?

0: No, I don't think they're going to succeed. And I think the citizens of Alberta will come to a logical decision and conclusion not to separate. Canada is now entering a new frontier. If Canada establishes that relationship with the EU countries, then we've got a massive ability to trade and do business with the European countries. That also will give benefits to Alberta as well as all the rest of Canada, economies of scale and trade, ability to sell their oil, developing the pipelines. This is what Alberta needs. And given the state and condition of the United States, where the economy is really not doing too well, the rate of inflation, the price of fuel, and also given the irrationality of the President of the United States in terms of the stance he's taking, the unreasonable stance that he's taken against Canada, Alberta would be separated right around. So they would be separated by the Canadian provinces. If we do become a member of or have stronger ties with the EU, that is only a benefit that Alberta will lose if they decide to separate. Negotiating with Canada, alongside Canada, with the EU is going to bring benefits to Alberta that they would not realize unless they stay with Canada. And if they decide to separate, I think the costs are going to be a lot higher. There's going to be more opportunity cost, far beyond what was explained by our guest.
1: Yeah, Frank, I don't disagree with you. I mean, you look at the way Mark Carney has handled Alberta and torn up a lot of the issues, let's say, of the last decade under Prime Minister Justin Trudeau and the issues Alberta had here. Like, he's thrown out a lot of the playbook that the Trudeau government was running, and that was really upsetting Alberta. He's kind of really nipped it in the bud in some respects, because this movement now doesn't have the same kind of teeth, the separation movement, because there is still push now. There's a push for a pipeline to the West Coast, and there is talk of getting, and it's not just oil. Like, keep in mind, Alberta's got a lot of natural gas too, and there's a lot of talk about getting natural gas to the EU, and that's certainly something they want. And listen, it's not going to be a process that's going to be, you know, they're going to do it overnight, that all of a sudden this is going to be a done deal with the EU and everything's going to be hunky-dory-do, and then, you know, it's fantastic for all the provinces and for the country as a whole. This is going to take time, and people need to understand that. I think now, as we move forward, this is just going to, you know, the separation movement has lost some of its teeth, and I don't think it's going to happen. Frank, thanks so much for the call. We're going to leave it at that. Coming up, there's a school board in Canada that's debating whether or not to bring back police officers into the classroom. I'm curious as to whether your school board allows officers in the classroom and whether you think it's a good idea, or do you have some reservations? Feel free to chime in on that. 416-870-6400. You can call or text 1-888-225-8255. 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
13: This is Global News. I'm Joshua Azizi. Speculation over a possible early provincial election is looming large at the Union of BC Municipalities Convention. Global's Travis Prasad reports.
14: With Municipal Election Day just 1 month away, some local leaders say the last thing BC needs is another election campaign. Clearwater Mayor Merlin Blackwell says talks of a snap provincial election has dominated conversations at the UBCM convention.
15: It's really bad timing for a lot of reasons. One, we're here focused to get work done here at UBCM for our communities, hospital issues, highway issues, infrastructure issues, dominating everything, Trans Mountains coming through my area, all of these things I need to talk about, and the fact that all of these cabinet ministers and elected officials on both sides of the aisle are going to be distracted by that. That's horrible.
14: Blackwell says he's also concerned about voter confusion, with some municipal parties sharing names with parties at the provincial level. Travis Prasad, Global News.
13: Local leaders are calling on the province to do more to tackle street disorder.
16: The time for the excuses, the time for the malaise, the time for the dithering, that's over.
17: Port Coquitlam Mayor Brad West, among the politicians invited to sign a pledge Thursday in downtown Vancouver, calls on the BC government to adopt five measures, including making addictions and mental health an immediate priority, fully funding the justice system, and no homeless encampments where shelter options exist. According to Victoria Mayor Marianne Alto, there are significant gaps in provincial funding that cities have had to try to step in and fill.
18: What we're asking today is for a continuation and enhancement, greater participation from the provincial government, and I would ask also for the federal government too, to be able to say, we're with you, we can help you, we can be your allies and your partners.
17: Health Minister Ravi Kailan says the province is working closely with cities across BC but not committing any new sources of funding. Aaron MacArthur, Global News.
13: Quite a stir on the North Shore waterfront, where a barge has run aground. The barge carrying sand and dredged rock from Burrard Inlet ran into trouble near Harbourside Drive. The Port of Vancouver says the barge has been stabilized and secured. It was listing to one side, so its load was transferred to another barge. The port says there has been no fuel leak and navigation channels are not impacted. A Swiss watchmaker is still ticking along after 90 years. Roger Sauvain still does the grouse grind every day and was surprised by friends for his milestone birthday. Taya Fast has the story.
12: Avid grouse grinder Roger Sauvain was treated to a special celebration on the mountain for his 90th birthday. He's made the grouse grind a part of his daily routine and has climbed it more than 10,000 times. No birthday would be complete without a showering of gifts. Sauvain received a personalized signed jersey from the Vancouver Canucks. He is a fan of the team and has previously run into players like the Sedins on the grouse grind. He also got a lifetime pass from Grouse Mountain. Sauvain started doing the popular hiking trail when he turned 60 years old.
19: And it took me over 2 hours. I didn't know exactly where the trailhead would start because not like now. I got lost at the bottom and I kept asking everybody on the way up, you know, how much further, much further. I didn't think I would make it to the top. And I took me 2 hours, but I got so upset myself, so I'm going to start working at it. And I decided to come back and every day.
12: In his late 60s through early 70s, he got his time down to 45 minutes. Over the years of climbing the hill, he's made some great friends. The former Swiss watchmaker attributes the constant movement to his ability to keep things ticking after 90 years. Taya Fass, Global News.
13: From the Global News Desk, I'm Joshua Azizi. Let it

0: And welcome back. Tim Perrin sitting in for Ben Mulrooney today. Thanks so much for joining me. And how do you feel about cops in the classrooms? Because trustees from the York Region District School Board, and for those perhaps not familiar with the York Region, that's just north of Toronto. That's where I went to high school, by the way, up in Markham. They have passed a motion furthering a partnership between schools in the region and York Regional Police to help keep schools safe. The School Resource Officer Program is what it's called, and it connects schools in York Region with the York Regional Police officers. The aim here is educating students, teachers, and staff about a variety of safety issues, building trust in the community, giving students a trusted adult they can speak to. Now, the school board had a similar program before, back in 2021. And, well, prior to 2021, that's when they ended a similar program, was in 2021, over concerns the impact of uniformed police officers have on the well-being of students. And now, again, they're looking at the idea of maybe they should bring this, are they going to bring this back? So this motion that they've passed at the York Region District School Board, it offers staff 6 months to report ideas to the board about how the program can be established or perhaps reestablished in this case. And the timeline also gives York Regional Police an opportunity to provide input. Again, the idea here is that community safety and public safety should be proactive, not reactive. That's according to Robert Kolosowski, who is a trustee on the board who forwarded this motion. And this idea of getting these officers in, cycling through the schools, focusing on education around things like online safety and traffic safety and substance abuse and human trafficking and building a relationship with these students and talking about these issues. Now, there is some pushback. The Newmarket African Caribbean Canadian Association said in a statement that while it recognizes the very real concerns about safety in schools, the organization acknowledges the concerns of Black and other racialized students and families have about their experience with police in schools. So that's something that is out there that is a consideration. I'm trying to think back to when I went to high school, and I did go, like I said, I went to high school in York Region. I lived up in Markham, and I went to high school up there. And I don't remember ever seeing cops at the school unless there was something that had happened and we needed police there. For the most part, it was, I think, and I know the world's changed. I know things have changed dramatically from when I was, because I was in high school. It would have been like I graduated high school in mid-90s, 1995. So I know we're talking, you know, more than 30 years ago. And I know that we have different issues now, right? We have social media issues and cybercrime, cyberbullying, online threats. You know, gangs are a bigger problem in a lot of communities across the country. Trafficking, for sure, is an issue. I imagine it was an issue back then, but it's certainly more prevalent now, or seems to be at least on our radar a lot more. You've got mental health issues. You've got safety issues. So I don't know. How do you feel about this? 416-870-6400, 1-888-225-8255. How do you feel about getting police back in the school? I mean, like I said, I never had this when I was in school, and I imagine that's probably a pretty common reaction among a lot of you, that we didn't need police officers in schools then. Why do we need them now? And again, I know there's a lot of different issues that kids are dealing with, and that is certainly on the minds of a lot of people. Mary is on the line, and Mary, you want police back in the schools.
1: Absolutely. Let me tell you a story. I used to live where my son would have to go to Scarlet Heights. When we went to check out the school, they had an evening for parents to come, and they said they had a uniform policy, and I kept questioning why. They didn't want to answer me. And finally they said, that's how we can tell the students from the drug dealers. So I moved and my son went to Etobicoke Collegiate. And they had a police officer in the school who he said was youngish, was a great guy. The kids all interacted really well with him. And that school is a very mixed race school. So I'm really tired of special interest groups complaining about trying to keep our kids safe.
0: But I mean, okay, I don't know. How long has it been since you were in high school, Mary?
1: It wasn't me. It was my son.
0: No, no, but you. I'm asking you. When were you in high school?
1: A century ago.
0: Yeah, you and me both. But I don't remember, and I imagine, and I know there were, because I did see it when I was a high school student, there were drugs. There were people selling drugs. And there was, you know, bad behavior and bullying going on and all kinds of problems. But we didn't have police there all the time. I understand, like, I don't know, do we need them there all the time? Do we need them there 5 days a week? Is it a once? I'm not sure how the program works 100% in every community, because it's different in every, I'm sure, I know a lot of cities have this. And it's not just a Toronto thing or a York region thing. It's in Vancouver, it's in Calgary, throughout Toronto, I'm sure in Winnipeg, places like that, they have these kind of programs. I don't understand the need, perhaps. Maybe I'm naive, but I don't understand the need to have an officer there 5 days a week.
1: You know what? Toronto is not the city it was 20 or 30 or 40 years ago, when if we saw 5 murders a year, it was outrageous. It's a different city now, and we have to face that and make these kids feel safe, make them know that the cops are there for them, instead of just turning our backs and saying, well, I didn't have it when I was in school. I mean, we can't do that anymore.
0: Yeah, but I mean, I don't know. Like, in my mind, having one officer in the classroom or in the school is not necessarily going to make me feel any safer as a student. That's my opinion on that.
1: My son said they interacted with the police officer. They got to know him because it was the same guy. So
0: right.
1: They got to know him. He was there when they had questions. He kind of kept an eye on things to make sure, you know, there wasn't stabbings going on, that sort of thing. And that's what happens in these schools nowadays.
0: Right.
1: I mean, it's very sad, but like I said, we've got to face it.
0: Yeah, Mary, thanks. I appreciate the call. Let's go to Rob, who is up in York Region, up in Markham. You don't think it's a good idea, Rob?
2: Frankly, I don't think it's a good idea. It's, as I was saying to your screener, the kids are under a lot of scrutiny these days. But as you said yourself, this is social media, and kids, I mean, when you get home from school, you're still, in a way, being watched by other people. I think another level of scrutiny beyond school is enough to just kind of send kids into sort of a frazzled state of mind, and I feel bad for them.
0: Yeah, I can't completely disagree with you, Rob. Like, there is, you're right, and thanks for the call, Rob. Appreciate that. I don't know if there's, you know, I have here sitting right next to me is my cell phone. And if someone's targeting me, if I'm a student, I mean, they're getting me through the phone. They're getting me through social media. And I guess you could talk to the resource officer. You could also talk to a parent. You could talk to the principal or a teacher. To me, it just seems like it's another level of another layer of scrutiny. Like Rob said, Is this a point? Does it? I don't know if there's a benefit. And obviously, yes, there are concerns being raised by certain groups about this and the concerns that they have concerning their experiences with police. And I'm not dismissing that at all. I think that certainly is something to take into consideration. But there's also just the fact that kids, you know, high school students are not necessarily going to go to a cop or go to a family or even go to family. There's just so much going on in kids with kids these days that I don't know if having the police in the classrooms or in the schools is going to make that much of an impact. And I don't know. There's a lot to take into account here. And certainly it's one of those things that we'll keep the conversation going here. We're going to take a quick break. 416-870-6400, 1-888-225-8255. Feel free to weigh in on this. We're talking about this, officer resource program and bringing these police back in York Region, which is just north of Toronto. They're passing a motion to bring this program back if they dropped it in 2021. What say you? I want to hear from you. 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I'm Tim Perrin.
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0: Welcome back to the Ben Mulrooney Show. Tim Parent sitting in for Ben for today. Thank you so much for joining me. We've been talking about cops in the classrooms. And Gord, my technical producer, I was talking to Gord during the break here. Gord, you and I were in high school around the same time. And you remember seeing cops, but you had a different opinion in terms of what you thought they were.
21: Yes, our cops were
11: plainclothes, and we called them narcs because they tried to fit in with the student body, and they did not. They stuck out like a sore thumb.
0: Yeah, yeah.
11: And, I mean, we had they had an announcement would come over and saying, teachers, the film strips are in, and everyone knew it was a bomb threat. And they happened like, I don't know, five times a year, maybe?
0: Right. That was the only time I ever remember seeing the cops at my school was when there was a bomb threat that was called in once during exam time, because, of course. That, I 100% agree, get police in there to investigate that. But I think, you know, part of my issue is that it's like I don't want ordinary teenage behavior automatically becoming a police matter. Right? Like, how many things did we do as kid when we didn't have phones and didn't get caught doing, right? And I'm not talking about anything. We weren't doing anything illegal per se or anything that was really bad. But I mean, there's kids are going to be kids in terms of some of their behaviors. We've all been through it. And I don't want kids, I don't think kids should feel like they're being watched or being treated as potential criminals. And you know, there's also the question of whether some of these problems that are happening, is it better addressed by a parent, a teacher, a guidance counselor, or a social worker, or an administrator, other than a police officer? What say you? 416-870-6400, 1-888-225-8255, taking your calls on this. Let's go to Scott in St. Catharines. Scott, welcome to the show.
13: Hello.
0: Hey, Scott.
13: Hi. Yeah, I originally called because of a caller that said that having police in the schools would be detrimental to the psyche of the kids or putting undue stress on them. And I couldn't believe that comment. I disagree 100%. For every kid that it might offend, it probably benefits 10 of the children who feel more comfortable not having to put up with some of the things that today's kids have to do with the different gangs and bullying. You know, you just mentioned a bunch of things that covered off a lot. When, you know, I was in high school in the early 80s.
0: Okay.
13: And, you know, selling marijuana was illegal, but we did it. And, you know, there were some schools where there were the narcs, like your previous caller or your
0: producer, our producer was, yeah.
13: Yeah, so, yeah, that was true. But it's different today. Today, there are weapons, and there are definitely the gangs of the old were childish compared to today. So,
0: I mean, maybe. Areas, I mean,
13: needed.
0: Maybe, but maybe it's a case-by-case basis. Do they need to be in every school? Like, is every school got a gang problem or a drug problem? Maybe it does. I don't know. I haven't been in high school. My kids are in high school, and they haven't addressed anything with us that has been of concern. I mean, there have been some issues that have come up, and I'm glad I've built enough of a rapport with my kids that they can comfortably talk to me and my wife about this kind of thing. And we've talked to the school about this kind of thing. And again, that comes down to, is this an issue where are these better addressed by a teacher, by a counselor, by an administrator rather than a police officer? And I guess my other question is, what exactly do we want these police officers to do? Because if the answer is teach kids about online safety or how to deal with serious threats or how to prevent violence or educating students about things like road safety or trafficking or whatever it might be, the dangers of drugs and all that kind of stuff. Like, I think that's a different proposition than putting a police officer in the hallway to deal with any kind of disciplinary issues that come up, that may come up. And, you know, I mean, are we relying on having a police in the schools? Does that mean, are we asking police officers to solve problems that really belong to the education system? Like, at what point does a school problem become a public safety problem? Because certainly gang activity, maybe a threat involving a weapon, credible threats to kill someone. I mean, those aren't classroom management issues. Those are certainly something that you would want to get the police involved with. But if you've got, you know, a kid who's disruptive or acting out because of something happening in their life, to me, that answer is we need more counselors and social workers and other supports, not the cops. That's how I see it. Let's get Mike in London on the line here. Mike? Welcome to the show.
14: How's it going today?
0: Good. It's moving along, Mike.
14: Similarly to you, I think, by the sounds of you, I was educated in the early 80s. I have an OSSGD, not an OSSB. So 5-year program, not 4-year.
0: Yeah, I was in the 90s. I graduated high school in 95.
14: So, I'm a little bit before you, I guess, but long from the short is I was in Simcoe County. My children were educated in Simcoe County and never had a problem with like the city stuff. File, you know, stabbings and all that kind of stuff. No guns, no bomb threats, but bullying was incredible with my children. Not so much with me, because I came from a genre where if you were a bully, you were taken home to your parents and your parents corrected you.
0: Right.
14: So police in the school, as your previous lady said, it's a different day. They have to react to a different thing. And I think the police might prove valuable as a triage nurse proves valuable in emergency room for a specific purpose to help, number one, intervene in the case of grievous acts. Number two, to help the people that are victimized or feeling like they might be victimized, because the world's full of predators, you know that.
0: Right.
14: People need to feel safe to come out and speak about what they've seen without the fear of reprisal from their classmates. They need to feel confident and safe in their environment, or they're not going to be learning correctly. They could, in a case-by-case basis, as you said, especially when you match the demographic of the police in the school with the predominant demographic of the population of the school, which would defeat that organization's concerns. You have people there, the police there, that identify with the community they're serving. And, I mean, this could really work if it's managed from the start on the right foot.
0: Well, I think that you've hit the nail on the head there, because it is one of those situations, Mike, where, yeah, like, if it's managed properly, if it's, you know, I think if it's explained exactly what their role is, because to me, this becomes, for me, it's not, I don't need the police there to discipline a kid who's acting out. I mean, if the kid's got a gun, that's one thing. If the kid's just, you know, acting out because of something that's happening in their life, then that to me is a school issue that should be addressed with the school, with the counselors, and with the family. I don't think you need to get the police involved in that. Thanks for the call, Mike. Appreciate that. We've got time for one more quick call. Let's go to Sean. Sean, you say no cops. We need more sports and after-school clubs.
21: Yeah, more sports, more after-school clubs. I went to Central Tech. I played football there. They don't even have a team anymore. Sports is a way to get a grip on a lot of these kids that can take them away, even if they spend more time having a practice, having a game, they're tired, there's no more time to go mess around and stuff like that. And you know what? Video game programs is good too. It's a good way to keep kids, after school, and you can be a pro gamer, you can create video games, but the government needs to invest more in the youth and not take away the programs.
0: Yeah, I agree with you on that one, Sean. And not every kid is sports inclined. I get that too. I do think there needs to be more emphasis put on sports for sure, whatever that might be, whether that's football, whether that's wrestling, that's whatever. But yeah, after school clubs as well, teaching kids all these different things about what they can do and use their time more effectively. It would also get your kids off your cell phones, because they'd have to do things in their clubs, and that's what they should be doing. I agree with that on that one, Sean. Thanks for the call. All right, we're going to take a break here. You're listening to the Ben Mulrooney Show, and Tim Perrin sitting in.
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0: Welcome back to the Ben Mulrooney Show. Tim Perrin sitting in for Ben. Thank you for joining me this afternoon. You know, it's been months, 7 months now, since Nancy Guthrie disappeared from her home in Arizona. Still no arrests, no suspect publicly identified, still not a lot of answers for the family of Nancy Guthrie. But there have been some developments throughout, and we're going to get the latest here, joined by Wyatt Sharp, host of the Sharp Exchange. He's been following this case closely, been a guest here on the Ben Mulrooney Show before. And Wyatt, welcome back.
31: Thank you so much. Happy to be here.
0: What is the latest in this case? It's kind of it's faded a little bit, I think, from the public mm-hmm. mindset. But it was brought back, I guess, this week when Allison Janney brought it up at the Emmys and giving her help well wishes to the family.
31: Yeah, I mean, Allison Janney and her commentary on this is certainly a reflection of how Hollywood and different celebrities still very much their thoughts and prayers are with the Guthrie family. This week, though, we got the first kind of inclination from Savannah Guthrie herself that they might be starting to see the end in this tragedy. And that is, Savannah Guthrie said, from a spiritual perspective, she has come to terms with the fact that her mother might now be with God. And so if you go back to, I guess, even July, really. That's when I actually got the chance to interview the sheriff in this case. His name is Chris Nanos. And when he had asked, or when I had asked him whether or not he thinks that Nancy Guthrie is still alive, he had said that his interpretation of it is dependent on what the Guthrie family is saying and what their main belief is. He didn't essentially want to say that he presumes Nancy Guthrie is deceased if the Guthrie family themselves are not willing to say that. So what I'm watching for going forward now, based off of that analysis from him, is whether or not he will come out and change his assessment given what we now have from Savannah Guthrie as of this week.
0: What is the latest in the investigation? At this point, we still don't know who is behind this or even the why, because we had those messages, but those turned out to be bogus, correct?
31: So if we just kind of take a step back and just kind of look at what these types of investigations usually mean, how long they can take, the case is not cold based off of traditional standards. If you go back to, say, the Elizabeth Smart case, it took 9 months before she was ultimately found. And so I think people think that because we're at the 7-month mark, that it is something that is not going to be solved. Again, in my conversation with the sheriff, I also actually sat down with Ed Smart, who's the father of Elizabeth Smart. The consistent line that I'm getting from these people is that just because we're at the 7-month mark, it does not mean the case is gone cold. They are still receiving many tips on a day-to-day basis. Now, the burning question is, do we know who did it? Do we know what the motive is? And unfortunately, at this point, despite the numerous theories that are out there on social media, we are not getting any closer to finding any of these answers. And that's why you have Savannah Guthrie now coming out, and it seems being a little bit more at peace anyways with the status of her mom.
0: There were some, obviously in a case like this, there's going to be a lot of speculation, a lot of people making assumptions, putting them out there on social media. I know there was some talk about a card from social services that was found at her home during the early stages of the investigation. A lot of people, interpreting that as an indication that her other daughter, Annie, and her husband might be facing some questions or allegations involving elder abuse. But again, all of this is speculation. And that and rumor mills and just people taking what they hear or read and making their own hypotheses about this. How do the investigators deal with that? And is there any legitimacy to any of the sort of the discussions that are happening online and on social media?
31: That's a really tough one because, of course, investigators have the public lines of inquiry that they're using and that they're kind of responding to, and then they have what's obviously going on behind the scenes. So the official Pima County Sheriff's Office has been very quick to denounce any involvement from any of the family members, and their evidence for that is saying, and I talked to a former FBI agent the other day about this, like the consistent evidence for this is if there was any truth to Annie and Tommaso being involved in this, they would not have given their car back to them, which I think is a very fair assessment, if you will. And so I think that, obviously people aren't necessarily backing up a lot of these conspiracies with evidence, but it is still through no fault of their own, just where people's heads immediately go whenever these sorts of things and tragedies happen, because these are the people who know, people like Nancy Guthrie best. And in Nancy's case, she was an 84-year-old living in the Catalina Foothills area, which is, as you pointed out, just north of Tucson, where Nancy's from. She lived in a very rural area. By all accounts, even from some of the neighbors that I've talked to of hers, these are all people who knew Nancy, thought she was very friendly. Like, this was not something that people would have expected in that area to know. Again, some of the neighbors have told me previously that a lot of the people in that area didn't even really know that she was Savannah Guthrie's mother. And so it very much, I think, suggests that for people, it does kind of start to rationalize this idea that maybe it is someone close to the family, because just none of the other pathways seem to be adding up. But I think that you can't really go to one answer just because the other ones aren't adding up.
0: Wyatt, I want to circle back to your conversation you had with the former FBI agent and host of the Break the Case podcast, Jennifer Coffendaffer. She broke down the investigation with you and where things stand and laid out some evidence that she believes points to Nancy no longer being alive. Maybe you can talk a little bit about that and the conversation you had.
31: Yeah, so for people who don't know, as you pointed out, Jennifer Coffendaffer, she is a former FBI agent and host of the Break the Case podcast. And, the reason that I think her perspective is valid in this is just that, right now we're getting so many mixed messages between what the status is of the relationship between the Pima County Sheriff's Office, between the FBI, right? There's so many different kind of mixed interpretations of what is happening. And so the main thing that Jennifer talked about was the second ransom note, right? It was a note that was reported by NBC News, by CNN and other outlets out there that had stated that Nancy Guthrie had died. And they didn't demand any payment for the return of her body, which if you're just sending this letter to say that Nancy Guthrie is deceased, but you're not demanding anything in return, I think that is probably one of the strongest indications. You also have the blood evidence that was at the scene. There's been DNA testing that confirmed that the blood spatter that was found on her front porch did in fact belong to her. There's obviously the disconnected doorbell camera. There's the missing security camera from, you know, the home that night. You also have Savannah Guthrie's language herself, which of course has become a lot more blunt, if you will, this week. But there's been a lot of past tense references to, you know, her when she's been describing her mom and such. So I think all of those things, if you kind of put those together, the culmination of that is that unfortunately for this investigation and for the sake of this investigation progressing forward, you do start to kind of have to rationalize with the idea of maybe she's no longer with us, and that might get investigators closer to figuring out who did this.
0: Wyatt, I got about maybe 90 seconds left here. I want to just ask you about the conversation again with Coppendaffer. She talked to you about why she believes the case may fit the pattern of a wrench attack by proxy. Can you maybe explain that quickly?
31: Yeah, so this idea of, you know, a wrench attack is something that has been getting a little bit more popularity, if you will, because I think people, you know, don't necessarily associate this with like a common trajectory when it comes to a case. And so it is usually used in kidnapping or in violent kind of coercion crime cases. And one of the most interesting pieces that Jennifer didn't talk about, but that I've, you know, talked about in some of my other interviews, is the cryptocurrency element of this. And so essentially, it comes from, I think it's a 2009 web comic, that joke that there was a $5 wrench beating a target until they surrendered a password and, you know, Beats trying to crack that strong encryption. So that's kind of where Jennifer was coming at it from. There's been a number of different cybersecurity firms that have flagged Nancy Guthrie's disappearance, as you pointed out, and as Jennifer did, as a possible proxy target attack, which is where you have a vulnerable relative of a wealthier or more prominent target, which in this case is, of course, Savannah Guthrie, and they are taken instead of the actual target, which makes perfect sense in the case of Nancy Guthrie being much more easier to target because of her location, because of her relatively, you know, non-popularity, if you will. She's much more easier to target than right. Savannah Guthrie herself, who's in New York with all the security with her team and everything.
0: It's a fascinating story and certainly one that will continue to raise a lot of questions. Wyatt, I appreciate the time. Thanks for joining me this afternoon.
31: Thank you so much.
0: That is Wyatt Sharp, host of the Sharp Exchange, talking about the Nancy Guthrie cases. It's been 7 months and still no arrests and no suspects at this point. And obviously the case is still ongoing and still being investigated. Coming up, if you want to know which college degrees make the most bucks and which don't, our next guest will have all of those numbers. We're going to talk about that after the break. You're listening to the Ben Mulrooney Show. I'm Tim Perrin sitting in.
5: Hi, Mayor Ken Sim here. Being mayor has required bringing more change than I imagined, but over the past 4 years, we started to make progress. 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On affordability, we froze property taxes at 0%. 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There's still more work to do, and I need your help to do it. 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
1: Welcome back to the Ben Mulrooney Show. Tim Parent with you today, sitting in for Ben. Thanks for joining me. You know, we've always been told that getting a university degree is an investment in your future, but increasingly we're asking the question, what kind of degree? And a recent analysis of U.S. earnings data finds there's a considerable gap in lifetime earnings, depending on what you study. Chemical engineering comes out on top with an estimated career earnings of around $6.7 million. And at the other end is early childhood education. It's one of the few fields where lifetime earnings can actually fall below those of someone whose highest education is high school. So let's break all of this down. What message do we need to be sending to our kids about what a degree is actually worth? Joined by Dr. Eric Kam, economics professor at Toronto Metropolitan University. Eric, welcome to the show.
2: Well, thanks a lot, Tim. But let me start by telling you this. When you talk about the value of a university degree, please keep this in mind. I have four of them. And the number one question I get asked is, oh, you're not a real doctor.
1: Good. Yeah, I can imagine. I have two of them and people are like, you're in broadcasting. So, you know, it is what it is. But I mean, looking at this gap, I'm curious, when you see a gap between the university majors, what jumps out at you as an economist?
2: Well, the number

0: quantitative numbers, math, sense. And that's been around now for quite a while, Tim.
1: But I mean, on the flip side of that, it's not always about the money for some people, right?
0: Well, no, and let's hope that it's not all about the money, or no one's ever going to want to be a school teacher or an early childhood educator or many other things. I mean, there's a lot of reasons to pick a career. And let me tell you, as someone who teaches 2,500 students a year, I have long talks with my students about the motivations to pick a career. And I always tell them that money is just one part of an entire package, compensation package, emotional package. There's a lot of reasons to become something, especially if you're passionate about it. I mean, let's just look at you. I mean, broadcasting, I don't care what anybody says, it is a calling, it is a passion. And by the way, my friend, I had it until 2001 when I was offered a job doing overnights for $17,000 a year. And I actually made more money being a teaching assistant doing my master's degree. So, no, I don't think people should just jump because of money, but we can't ignore facts. Money is important. And if you like money, you might want to bone up on your mathematics.
1: What about, we're talking about university degrees here, of course, but there has been a lot of discussions of late about AI replacing a lot of these jobs that are out there. And then you've got the trades, which also can generate you a lot of money when it comes to your income and your revenue.
0: Well, for sure. And in fact, my daughter who goes to Queen's University, one day she asked me as a bit of a joke, she said, what if I become a plumber? I said, I swear to God, you'll make more money than me and your mother put together. Let's never look down at the trades. If they've become a little bit less prestigious, they shouldn't be, because those jobs are always in demand.
1: Oh, yeah,
0: those people
1: sure
0: are well-trained. There's no such thing as an unemployed plumber or unemployed electrician. It just doesn't exist because there's just not enough of them. So that's another thing. You have to look at excess demand. I mean, if there's too many people in different things. And then you bring up AI. And the reality is, I know that you and everybody else would like some AI answers. The problem is, for AI answers, you have to put the question into AI. And even then, I don't really believe what it's spitting out. We've only started to scratch the surface of how artificial intelligence is going to change all of our careers. Like for me, on a personal note, I used to give online assessments in my class. Those are now garbage because they're not worth the paper or lack of paper that they're written on. But nobody really knows where this AI revolution is going. But you're right. Some jobs are going to fall by the wayside. But you know what, Tim? Some jobs are going to be created. And I tell a lot of my students when they say what they want to do, I say, you might want to put a lid on that because I'm not sure your job has even been invented yet.
1: You know, I want to circle back to something you were talking about in terms of teachers and early childhood educators. And I mean, we need those. Society needs teachers. They need the social workers. They need the ECE. They need those professions. But those professions are paying substantially less. So does that mean that we're putting a financial penalty of sorts on people who choose those careers?
0: Well, you know what? The broader topic there is, does capitalism put a financial penalty on things that have less demand? And I guess if you want to use that as your benchmark, well, the answer is probably yes, because so many things are set by demand and supply. And for some of those industries, and sometimes it's a horrible term, but we call them job ghettos, they are underpaid because they can be underpaid, because they know that they can offer below other market wages and still get people lining up to do those jobs, especially when the economy is poor, which, unless you've been living under a rock, you know that for the last 11 years, the Canadian economy really hasn't grown. So, yeah, there's two ways to look at it. You know, I could argue that those are also areas where there is going to be a lot of growth, right? Baby boomers are dying. And one day people are going to be putting all of these new babies into daycares and into things that need ECE and ECS. And so these are also growth opportunities. But I guess at the end of the day, you know, data is what data is. And if you are one of the people that wants to go into those types of jobs, then I guess you do it for two reasons. Number one, to be blunt, it's easier to get in, right? It's easier to get into early childhood studies than medical school. That's just a reality. And number two, you better love it. It better be a passion, because you're probably never going to get rich.
1: Well, yeah, I mean, I think that's probably the case. And if you're chasing money, then I imagine it's regardless, you're just going to do what you need to do to get the money. I guess, are we putting a lot of emphasis on university as the default path after high school when you've got things like

0: the trades, you've got the colleges and other forms of post-secondary education that, you know, that can also lead to some strong earnings.
1: Well, yes. I mean, yes. If you look at what's called an age earnings profile, which is exactly what it sounds like, if you study how much money people make as they get older, there is still no substitute for university degrees. I know university degrees are taking a beating sometimes in the media these days, saying they're not worth what they were. Well, the truth is, if you index them for inflation over the last 20, 30, 40 years, they are worth what they were. It is still the number one way to secure employment is to have a university degree. But you bring up an excellent point. And when I talk to students, really, I'm talking to the wrong people because they've already chosen. What I'd like to do is talk to their parents.
0: Right.
1: And I'm a parent. I have two kids. One's 22, one's 12. And I spoke to both of them, you know, and I said, listen, just because your mom's a teacher and your dad's a professor, university is not the only route. There are other routes. And Lord knows, some kids who go to university, A, they don't want to be there, Tim. B, they shouldn't be there because their skill set isn't catered to that. But a lot of times parents say, I don't want my child to go to college. I don't want my child to be in the trade. They have fantasies about what their child could be. And I wish I could talk to parents longer than I can students and say, take a bite of the reality cookie. Get to know your child. See where their strengths lie. It may not be in an undergraduate or a graduate world.
0: You know, Eric, we could probably talk about this. I got so many more questions, but I'm up against the clock here. I appreciate the insights this afternoon. Thanks for joining me on this.
1: Call anytime, Tim. Stay healthy.
0: Will do. That is Dr. Eric Kam. He's an economics professor at Toronto Metropolitan University. We're talking about, you know, which degrees make the most bucks and which don't. And it's a conversation that there's so many different facets to get into there that we could probably talk about that for the rest of the afternoon. But coming up for our Toronto audience, the Ford government is repeatedly telling Ontarians to buy Canadian. But is the Ford government heeding its own advice? We're going to delve into that after the break here. You're listening to The Ben Mulrooney Show. Tim Parent sitting in.
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18: This is Global News. I'm Joshua Azizi. BC Conservative leader Carrie Lynn Findlay says she's not going anywhere, and she's ready to fight if a snap provincial election is called. Speculation is heating up that Premier David Eby could send the province to the polls, taking advantage of the perception that the Conservatives are vulnerable. Since Findlay won the party's leadership in May, 9 Conservative MLAs have left caucus, with several of them publicly criticizing Findlay's leadership. And in a caucus meeting Wednesday night, she was asked to step down as leader. Recent polls also show BC Conservative support falling since the 2024 election.
19: Politics is a very interesting field of endeavor because really nothing really goes according to plan in politics. You have many ideas and thoughts and things you want to do, and it's very much a people business, and sometimes it doesn't go exactly as you think it's going to go. But what I'm energized about and heading into, it looks like a snap election very soon, is that the team I do have is energized. They are committed, they're hardworking, they're intelligent people.
18: An Ipsos survey released Tuesday found 46% of respondents have an unfavorable impression of Findlay, compared to 17% favorable. And a fresh scandal is threatening to further engulf the BC Conservatives. Party MLAs and former executives, along with a Victoria reporter, are confirming they've been informed they were the subject of a private investigator hired by a senior Conservative Party official. It's believed 14 people were on the list. R. Paul Johnson asked Carrie Lynn Findlay about those allegations.
20: On the private investigator point, can you tell us what you're going to do and what you're doing to get to the bottom of that?
19: We are looking into it as a party, and I'm part of that effort. But right now there's some allegations out there, and we do have to find out what is real and what isn't. So that's really, it's a very preliminary time on that, but we're looking into it.
18: The BC NDP is staying tight-lipped when asked if an election call is on its way. But as Ben O'Hara Byrne reports, if voters head to the polls anytime soon, it could be another close result.
21: Speculation about a snap provincial election isn't on the official agenda at the Union of BC Municipalities Conference in Vancouver, but talk of it fills the halls nonetheless. And ahead of October 17th municipal elections, it doesn't sit well with some. Here is UBCM President Corey Ramsey.
22: We call on the Premier to respect the law and respect the integrity of the local election process that only happens once every 4 years. It is time to hit pause and put British Columbians first.
21: Now, Premier Eby first dismissed questions about a snap election as recently as this month, but has changed his tune of late, including on Wednesday. Health Minister Ravi Kailan repeated the same arguments for a snap election on Thursday, including a precarious one-seat majority and the need for stability to face the trade fight with the U.S.
0: We're dealing with an administration that wants to squeeze us economically so that we're vulnerable. And so what we need to do is make sure that we have a stable government that can focus on addressing the biggest issue.
21: Premier Eby will deliver his annual UBCM address Friday morning. He likely won't touch on election speculation, but it is a large and for some unwelcome elephant in the room. Ben O'Hara-Byrne, Global News, Victoria.
18: BC is giving its time zone a new name as the province prepares to stay on daylight time year-round. The province is now using Pacific Time, or PCT, instead of switching between Pacific Standard and Pacific Daylight Time. Clocks will not be turned back in November. After the BC government announced earlier this year, it would stay on daylight time to provide more consistency and fewer disruptions. From the Global News Desk, I'm Joshua Azizi.
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2: Welcome in. Coming up on The Last Show today. Scientists mapped a fruit fly's entire brain. Then naturally, software engineers made it play the retro video game Doom. In 10 minutes time, what this tiny, horrifying little gamer can actually teach us about how brains work. It seems like humanity remains focused on the important questions. Then after that, things will shift towards the serious. September is Suicide Awareness Month, and it's a topic that's really hard to talk about, which is exactly why we need to. So halfway through the hour, how to spot the signs, start these conversations, and help someone who's actually struggling. All right, those are some of the things we're going to do today. There will be more. Let's dive in. Two young people were stopped for having a strange gun in a cab, a ghost gun. But what kind of cab was it? It was an autonomous Waymo in San Francisco. Let's talk about this as we cover stories from the technology industry. After all, it is time for Technology Time here with Carmi Levy. Carmi, welcome to the show. It's been a while.
23: I'm glad to be back with you. I've missed you and really, really glad that we're yakking again.
2: We're yakking. That should be the name of the show. We're yakking with Carmi Levy. This is interesting, and I guess for me, it calls into question privacy while you're in these strange autonomous cabs, where if you've never been in one, I have. It's a almost surreal experience. Have you been in one yet?
23: I have not, but from what I've heard, they are, you know, the outside has sensors to make sure it doesn't bash into anything, and the inside probably has even more. Those cameras and sensors are turned back on everyone who's in the vehicle as well, which is, I don't know, you think you have privacy? Nah, no, you don't.
2: I do wonder, are they actually driving using computers, or is there some warehouse filled with people somewhere in a different continent actually navigating the cars, or is it a bit of both?
23: They want you to think that it's fully computerized, but there are there have been a number of stories that show that when the vehicles get confused, they do phone a friend. They can reach out over a wireless network, and that there are human monitors who stand by in a control center, and they can see what the vehicle sees. They can take over its operation. They can change its settings. So it isn't as fully autonomous as they want you to think it is.
2: Okay, so let's go to the story. The most popular of these robotic cars, a company called Waymo, I think owned by Google. I've been in them in San Francisco. Surprise, of all the cities where this would happen, the biggest city close to Silicon Valley is likely one of them. Let's talk about what these juvenile riders had going on in one of these cabs, and then what happened.
23: So a couple of teenagers, a boy and a girl, get into a Waymo, and the Waymo is driving them. And while they're on their way, the vehicle detects what they call a violation of Waymo's terms of service involving a firearm. That's their quote. And so there are obviously cameras and sensors. They detected this ghost gun. And so what does the vehicle do? It pulls over. It locks the doors to keep them inside, and it alerts emergency services. It calls 911. San Francisco police get the incident report. They send officers to the location. They conduct what's called a high-risk vehicle stop. They surround the vehicle, and they take these two passengers into custody. While they're searching the vehicle, they discover a loaded AR-style assault rifle, as well as suspected marijuana and mace spray. So, you know, this wouldn't have happened in a regular cab unless the the cab driver turned around and said, oh my God, you've got a gun, I'm calling 911. In this case, the technology did all of that all by itself and the cops did the rest.
3: Okay, great. Kids with guns in backs of cars want to prevent that. But I'm also thinking, like, does that mean every time I'm in the back of the cab, I got a video camera on me? Are they recording what I'm saying? Probably yes. Probably yes. And I guess you have that in Uber drivers, but at least there's a little camera in the dash with a red light and a little sign that says, smile, you're being recorded.
23: Yeah.
3: I don't know. We live in such a surveillance state right now. These autonomous vehicles just sort of, and people love them because they don't have to deal with the drivers. But what you're dealing with is a company recording your every move.
23: Yeah. I mean, I think it's a good thing. Let's get ghost guns off the street. If a criminal wants to use, and a potentially violent criminal wants to use a Waymo, let's get them off the street. If the technology can fix that, then I don't think any of us really has a problem. But if you're just a decent law-abiding citizen, I just want to get home or get to the office or whatever. I'm getting into this vehicle and I'm literally being surveilled to within inches of my life. And that's data, that's information that can be used in ways that I'm probably not a fan of. The notion of privacy gets tossed out the window and decent law-abiding citizens are being overseen to a very invasive level, all in the interest of quote-unquote safety. And so where's the balance? And at what point do our individual rights as law-abiding citizens, at what point are they being violated? I think in this case, it's safe to make the argument that we're approaching some questionable territory here.
3: And like, what if I am in the back of the car and I'm an executive for a company and I state some trade secrets, you know, like that's not being recorded.
23: Right.
3: Also, there's cameras outside of these cars. That's how they drive. Anytime one of these autonomous cabs passes me, I'm now being mapped. Does it do AI on my face? Does it have a good portrait of what's happening in the city? These are like major privacy concerns. I'm happy these kids were caught. This is not like, you know, kids playing with slingshots. These are serious crimes. But on the other hand, I don't know. If I were walking around downtown in San Francisco with Waymo autonomous vehicles passing by, would I have an issue with it? I mean, I don't know. Yes, but
23: yeah, it gets your antenna up. And what if it's a false positive, right? What if the Waymo?
3: What if it's a water gun?
23: That's right. What if it thinks that it's a gun when in fact it isn't? And suddenly I'm surrounded by cops pointing their guns at me, and all based on erroneous AI information, because we know AI doesn't always get it right, and these vehicles use AI to sort of feel their way around the world and kind of understand what it is that they're seeing and hearing. So it isn't perfect, and it's only a matter of time before someone who probably shouldn't be arrested is.
3: Let's go to our next story, because it also involves surveillance, but not through autonomous vehicles, through smart televisions. There was a YouTuber who basically like accused LG, a TV manufacturer, of recording its users of their TVs. They did a big expose on it. LG basically said it's not true. The YouTuber then dug a little deeper and basically proved to the best of their ability it is true. There's a lot of fallout from this. What exactly is going on?
23: So your smart TV is just about as smart as your smartphone or your laptop or your tablet. So it has sensors, it has apps on it, it is collecting all sorts of information from these resources, and it is sharing it with both the company that made the TV as well as that company's third-party partners. That's the ecosystem we live in. TVs are no different than any other device. So Gamers Nexus, who's this YouTuber who released this 135-minute long video walking people through how LG TVs were listening in, capturing audio recordings from people who owned them, capturing IP addresses, geolocations, Wi-Fi network names, and all the devices that were on them, and all sorts of very specific pieces of information, and then sharing it back with LG, basically said your TV is spying on you. LG issued a statement saying they denied it. And then, of course, you know, Gamers Nexus said, no, that is not the case, you know, and showed even more. I think this should be a siren call for all of us, is that our TVs, we need to treat them with the same deference, the same care around security that we do our smartphones. And we need to start being more careful about what we allow it to collect and what we don't. We need to be going into the settings and turning things off that we're not comfortable with. There's no reason. And that, you know, disclosure, I have an LG TV. This freaked me out. There's no reason why I should be using, you know, the audio recordings on it, because I have other services that use it. My service provider offers that service. I don't need it on my TV. I turned it off. Turn all of those things off. Minimize the amount of information that it's collecting.
3: I have a smart TV too. I've turned off like voice recognition. I can't say turn on, it'll just turn on, but people don't turn these things off. Plus, if you turn it off, can you still trust the TV manufacturer to not listen?
23: Probably not.
3: All right, when we come back from the break with Carmi Levy on It's Time for Technology Time, we'll talk about how a fruit fly brain was mapped, but then a bunch of nerds got it to play a retro video game. A fruit fly brain playing a retro video game. That's what we're going to discuss with Carmi Levy. What game was it? How did they do it? I'm not sure, but we're about to
4: 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This is The Last Show with David Cooper.
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3: All right, using AI to map a brain of a fruit fly. That's exactly what researchers did. But then they took it one step further. They trained that brain to play a video game. Oh, that all rhymed. Train that brain to play a video game.
23: Nicely done.
3: I'm here with Carmi Levy, a technology analyst. It is time for Technology Time. Let's talk stories from the cyber sector. There, I said a different word than tech. Carmi, welcome back to the show.
23: Good to be back. Yeah, this is exactly what I think of when I play video games. I wonder how a fruit fly would do.
3: Yeah, I feel like any major research around brains, technology, AI, the question is, sure, great, but can it play a video game? And that is the question that these researchers dared to ask. How do you even get a fruit fly brain to play a video game? I'm not rhyming on purpose here.
23: So it all starts. So Google Research, they partnered with a bunch of other researchers on a project that took them years to complete. Basically, what they did was they took a fruit fly brain and they mapped it, 166,000 neurons in total. And the goal was, because researchers have always used fruit fly brains as kind of a basis for additional resource. If you understand that brain, that gives you insight into the human brain. At least that's the science. That's the hope. So this research would be a foundational resource for future neuroscience discoveries. And so it was a really important project. And they released the results and out into the public domain. So then a bunch of other researchers, so in one case, for example, a software engineer, his name is Alex Wormuth. He does work for Coinbase. And he decided it would be really cool with this knowledge. Now that we have this map of the fruit fly brain, could we train the fruit fly to play a game, specifically Doom, one of the first truly successful first-person 3D shooter games from way back when? And as it turns out, you can. It doesn't mean that the fruit fly plays very well. His term is, I could probably whoop its, rear end. So
3: I'm watching it play. It's doing okay. It's shooting exactly. The baddies. It's navigating the map.
23: It's capable of moving. It's capable of kind of navigating through the environment. It shoots. It can target. It can respond to damage when it gets shot. So it does interact in this three-dimensional environment based on the training that it has received, which is a pretty sophisticated thing. Other researchers have done the same thing. They're teaching them to fly, first-person shooters as well. There's a project called Aimbug that does pretty much the same thing. So this Google research has spawned additional research in the gaming community. Can we use this knowledge to, maybe advance the state of the art in game design, as well as, the benefits to the neuroscience community? So it seems silly, it seems really trivial, but there's a real scientific benefit to this, aside from watching a fruit fly play Doom very terribly.
3: Let's go to our last story here, Carmi. This has been a top story for you this week. Last week, I spoke to someone earlier in the week about a related story. What I was speaking about was an AI researcher from Anthropic, the company behind Claude, one of the major AI companies, kind of like resigning and warning everybody of the dangers of this software, the potential dangers. But I want to go to a more recent story about the CEO of said company, basically saying our whole industry needs to slow down. The irony of the CEO of a company that is not slowing down with AI research saying we all need to slow down. Are they begging the government to regulate them? Are they worried? Is this a publicity stunt? Are they basically saying our product is so good, everyone should worry about it, when it's really not that good? Like, what do you make of these headlines?
23: There's probably a little bit of truth in each one of those possibilities that you just laid out. So Dario Amodei, he's the CEO of Anthropic, after a number of employees, including one of his own ex-employees, Jacob Coxon, quit the company and basically said they're putting safety behind profitability. They're getting ready to go public. They want to grow. they're not really taking safety as seriously as they could. And that could lead to a human extinction event within the next few years. And they say the possibility of that is about 10%. And there have been a number of those warnings, a number of lower level employees from both Anthropic and OpenAI who are issuing similar warnings in recent days. So Dario Amodei, the CEO, writes a very long 3,600 word blog post basically saying the industry needs to slow down, which sounds legit, but let's face it, this is a company like OpenAI, both OpenAI and Anthropic. They're getting ready to go public. They're going to have their IPO probably early next year. And so it doesn't make sense. If you're going public and you're going to make huge amounts of money, why would you hit the brakes on development? And certainly no one company wants to be the only one to hit the brakes while everyone else races ahead. So I think they've got a really good PR team. And this is to burnish their marketing message. And it's also a way of being heard. You say something hyperbolic, you get everyone's attention, and suddenly everyone is talking about you. So yeah, there's a certain amount of hyperbole. There's a lot of noise, and they're just trying to scream about the noise. But at the same time, there are very real risks. We've seen AI agents from OpenAI and Anthropic and others break containment and conduct their own successful cyber attacks. The Hugging Face event was a great example of that, and a frightening one. And the fact that AI is reaching the point that it is capable of engaging in cyber attacks without any kind of human intervention, identifying vulnerabilities and then targeting them, is kind of frightening. And it means that we probably are going to have a problem at some point if we don't rein it in. And so do we need better government regulation? Yeah. Are these companies going to willingly hit the brakes? Probably not. But, for now, they're continuing to double down on that research because nobody wants to lose the AI race.
3: Is this something you're genuinely worried about? Do you think humanity could face its destruction because of AI? I hope there's kill switches, by the way. I hope like the CEO of OpenAI, Anthropic, can just flip a switch and turn off the whole network. Are you worried?
23: I'm worried, but not to the point of the sky falling down. So, do I believe that humanity is going to go extinct because of AI? No. But do I believe that we could have a catastrophic, maybe 9/11 level event because of AI? We lose control of AI and it engages in some kind of attack that we can't control. I believe that's possible. And the longer we allow this to happen, the greater the possibility of that occurring. For example, an autonomous cyber attack against, say, public infrastructure, like a water system, could kill a lot of people. What about air traffic control? Could crash a bunch of planes. It's entirely possible. Doesn't mean that it's likely, but at the same time, if we're developing AI systems that deliberately try to avoid human control, and we're seeing examples of that now, signals that the technology is headed in that direction, you would think that we would prioritize better protections now, because the industry says they have guardrails, but it's obvious they aren't working as effectively as we would like them to. And in many cases, when something happens, like the Hugging Face event, the company responsible for it, OpenAI, still hasn't explained what happened because I don't think it understands what happened. That worries me.
3: I think the fear is like around agents. For example, you live in London, Ontario. Imagine you wanted to plot a course to Toronto in your car and you asked AI, find me the fastest route. And then in doing so, it hacked all the traffic lights and made them all green and caused accidents inadvertently. It's an extreme example, a silly example. But this idea that you would ask these products, their agents, little autonomous AIs that do things for you, to accomplish a task. And in doing so, it did something that caused damage. I think that's the biggest fear.
23: Yes.
3: Is it a little bit taken out of proportion? Maybe, but is it also slightly legitimate that like the ethics around what they do to find the shortest possible path to get you an answer or find you a solution would do something evil? I don't know. Maybe not now, but these technologies move very fast. What about in 5 years, 10 years?
23: Yeah, the fact that the potential is there, and we've already seen early examples of that evidence of that kind of behavior where agents pursue something, a success that may not necessarily be safe for everyone else, but they're trying to survive, they're trying to prevail, they're trying to win. And despite every protection that we've put in place to contain them, they manage to break that containment because that's how they're architected. So that worries me. Again, does it mean planet ending event? No, but it certainly could result in some kind of tragedy because we're unleashing a technology that we don't fully understand how it works and we don't have the tools to fully control it. That's a problem, and that's something that merits further discussion.
3: Carmi, always enjoy having you on the show. Thanks for being here.
23: Appreciate it, David.
3: Coming up after the break, suicide is incredibly hard to talk about, and September is Suicide Awareness Month. However, avoiding these conversations doesn't make it just disappear. So in a few moments' time, we'll talk about how to recognize when someone's struggling, what to actually say to them, and how you can help.
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1: Content warning for parents with small children and any sensitive listeners. We will be discussing difficult mental health topics in the next few moments, including suicide and suicidal ideation. So listener discretion is advised. September is Suicide Awareness Month, and I'd like to break the stigma around mental health and encourage open conversations about the topic. Men face unique barriers to seeking support, and in Canada, they account for nearly 75% of suicide deaths. So this month, I want to make space for an honest conversation here, connect and reach out for help when it's needed. Okay, let's talk about it now with Dr. Vanessa Delisle, a crisis psychologist at St. Mary's Hospital in Montreal. Vanessa, welcome back to the show.
2: Thank you for having me.
1: So why are these conversations important ones to have, despite how difficult they are to have for so many people?
2: Because in the conversation is where most of the work is done. If we don't start these conversations, people will suffer alone and we will lose more people to suicide because of that. The conversations allow us to connect with others, to learn more about others and why they're struggling, and therefore to help them and the other people that are struggling and will struggle in the future. These conversations demystify, destigmatize it. Super important.
1: Yeah, it's not a fun topic by any stretch. And people who've suffered through this, whether it's through ideation or attempts themselves or family members, they can often feel alone, not just because of the circumstances of what's happening to them, but because they look out in their community and they may not see examples of it or have anyone to talk to.
2: Yeah.
1: So what are some of these barriers, you think, that prevent us from talking about it and seeking support, whether it's us or a family member or friend?
2: I think a big one I hear a lot is that if I talk about it, it will increase the risk of someone acting on it. Or if I talk about it, it will plant the idea in their mind. And actually, the literature and research doesn't support that. In fact, I would argue that talking about it is incredibly important because it gives the person an opportunity to not be alone in that. And when you're bringing it up, you're essentially giving them the green light to talk about this and saying, in some ways, I'm ready to hear this and I can handle this. And that's really important.
1: Well, I had a rough 20s. I got divorced. There was some substance stuff in my past. I'm 40 now, but I remember having suicidal ideation when I was going through it, so to speak. And the reason I didn't mention it to my friends was not out of like fear of judgment necessarily. It was that I didn't want to scare them. I didn't want people to worry about me, you know, and I think for some people that's the case. Like they have these thoughts, they go through these moments and they don't want to scare their loved ones or make their loved ones do something drastic, like call 911 or something.
2: Absolutely. That's why I say, and I say this to my students when I'm training, the upcoming clinicians, I say, we're going to call it what it is. We're going to be direct in our wording. We're not going to tiptoe around it because it sends the message when we do that, that we can handle this subject. We can handle what they have to say about it. We don't have to be fearful and they can lay it on us and we'll be able to take it and navigate it from there. And because precisely that reason, a lot of people are worried about the effects it will have on others to talk about it.
1: And what is the effect on others if people are struggling and they talk to their loved ones and tell their friends?
2: I think a lot of people will feel quite helpless and not know what to do. A lot of people will feel quite scared. And sometimes as a result of all of that, will panic into problem solving mode when maybe the level of urgency doesn't require that we problem solve and let's say call emergency services. Maybe we just need to stay with that person in that moment, connect, and then kind of keep coming back to this conversation and see, you know, is the danger urgency changing over time? Do we need to escalate at that point? Does that make sense?
1: It does. And it's so interesting that you mentioned that this immediate reaction of problem solving rather than an immediate reaction of support and listening. Yeah. I don't know that that's a mistake. Maybe it is a mistake, but I think a lot of people default to that when they hear a friend struggling, a family member struggling, a partner struggling. The immediate response is, how can I fix this right now?
2: 100%. Someone you love and care about is struggling. It is in your DNA to go, how can I make this better? And it's, we are programmed to problem solve in order to make things better. And so this is a problem we must solve, when in reality, first we need to listen, we need to understand, especially if, you know, danger is not immediately, it's not imminent danger right then and there, right? This we can take our time with it.
1: This is a tough question to ask, because I know the answer might be a tough one to receive, but I think it's important. How do we know if someone's in danger or it's just thoughts, a manifestation of depression? They're not necessarily going to harm themselves. It's just a way of thinking that they're currently going through that's rough, versus like they're in danger. And then if someone's in danger, what do you do?
2: Okay, it's such a good question, and one that probably is on so many people's minds, right? And I think the reality is we need to differentiate risk factors from being able to predict who will act on those thoughts. And so we are really good at predicting who is at higher risk, but the reality is we are less able to predict exactly who is going to act on those thoughts. So I can tell you what puts someone more at risk, right? And I can tell you warning signs to look out for. So, for example, if someone is talking more about death and suicide, about being a burden, about feeling hopeless, maybe you see them withdrawing, maybe you see them, you know, getting rid of some of their belongings, or, you know, getting affairs in order. Those are important warning signs. And those are going to make us, like, our spidey senses go off and say, we need to step up our intervention here. But the reality is that we are limited in being able to accurately predict who will do it and when. And in terms of what do we do when someone's in danger, well, again, what do we do when someone talks about suicide? It depends on the level of danger, right? If you are ever in a place where you're concerned about imminent safety, then I think you got to default to, you know, taking the most intense approach to that to keep that person safe, right? So maybe I would advocate, if you have any doubt, like, okay, call emergency services. But if you can, I'd say first pause. See if you can just connect with the person, understand what's going on, and maybe connect them to other alternative resources such as mental health, crisis lines, etc. Right? Like, it doesn't have to be emergency services, but it's okay to default to that if you're really, really concerned.
1: Tell me about these crisis hotlines, because I see them when I watch television shows that deal with characters who are suicidal. I see people talking about them, but what would actually be the experience of calling one or recommending it to a loved one who's experiencing suicidal thoughts? What would it be like if I called one?
2: So if you call, well, first of all, we're very fortunate that we can call or text a lot of these lines, which is fabulous, right? So that already gets rid of a barrier to a lot of, for a lot of individuals. And then what that experience will be like is they're going to ask you a lot of questions to assess imminent risk, such as, you know, what are your thoughts? How frequent are they? Do you have a plan, intent? Like, they are going to do a risk assessment. And then if they don't judge you to be imminent risk, meaning you do not you're having suicidal thoughts, but you don't have maybe a plan or intent currently, then they're going to work with you to try to de-escalate the situation and maybe give you some coping strategies to help manage the emotions you're having, or redirect you and encourage you to talk to some of your loved ones.
1: Well, I'm here with Dr. Vanessa Delisle, a crisis psychologist at St. Mary's Hospital in Montreal. We're talking about suicide. After all, September is Suicide Awareness Month. And Vanessa, earlier you were talking about how it can be difficult to predict what's going to happen with someone based on the signs we see. From that, there's always a tough question that people ask themselves when a family member struggles. Maybe they go to a hospital and receiving emergency psychiatric care. Maybe they committed suicide. And that tough question is this feeling, could I have done more? When we come back, I want to attack that question and look at some of the ways we can respond to it. Back.
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1: It is Suicide Awareness Month, September, and content warning for any sensitive listeners or parents with small children. We're going to be discussing suicide and suicidal ideation, so listener discretion is advised. I'm here with Dr. Vanessa Delisle, a crisis psychologist at St. Mary's Hospital in Montreal. Vanessa, welcome back to the show.
2: Thank you for having me. I'm happy to be here.
1: Before the break, you were talking about predicting what might happen based on a friend, a family, someone who has suicidal thoughts and is talking about it based on their behavior. And you mentioned that it can be very difficult to predict what the outcome will be. The problem there is, or maybe not the problem, maybe there'll be some comfort in this. If a family member has taken their own life, or they've struggled so much that maybe they ended up in the hospital or they harmed themselves, This feeling of guilt afterward and this burning question, could I have done more, is one that I think a lot of people carry. And I want to speak to that question. It's a tough one. I really opened with a lot of difficult stuff here. This feeling of, can I have done more? Could I have done more? What do you say when people say things like that to you or have that guilt?
2: So I think 90% of the time we're here when someone loses a loved one by suicide, we are hearing this line or some version of this line. And I would say, first and foremost, I am hesitant to go ahead and right away reassure them that they shouldn't be feeling guilty, even though that's the direction I'm going to head in eventually. But first and foremost, I want to give space for that emotion. I want to validate that emotion. It's so normal to feel that way after something like this. And I want to understand it. What did they think they could have known more that they didn't, that they could have done better? And basically, I also like to ask, okay, given what you knew at the time, what did you think was happening? Because we need to put this in perspective. We're looking back at the past with new information. It's going to affect the way you're interpreting that information. Something that looked innocuous is now going to look like a warning sign, understandably, right? But that doesn't mean that you could have realistically known and done more, right?
1: I really like what you said there. We want to get to a place.

0: thing, but how could we have known?
1: So at the commercial break, you and I were talking, thinking about how we were going to explore this topic. And one thing you mentioned to me that I was struck by was this notion of preventing people from getting to this place in the first place. How do we prevent friends, family, loved ones, people we know from getting to a place where they're thinking about suicide in the first place? Is the first step kind of, for many people, depression? Like, is it a gradual road to having these thoughts, or can it happen abruptly, or is it both?
0: It varies so much, honestly, from person to person. So I could answer that depression is definitely a risk factor, but having depression doesn't tell us why someone with depression would develop suicidal ideation, right? So I would say this is probably where I would push more access to mental health services. And probably, I mean, I'm a little biased, I'm a psychologist, but access to psychotherapy, right? To really explore what could possibly lead to these thoughts and then unpack that and also equip them with better coping skills, problem-solving skills, etc. So I think we're very good. I think I've said this before, we're very good at putting out fires. I think we could be better at preventing them, but I think a lot of that responsibility lies a little bit higher up in the mental health care system. And what we can do as practitioners.
1: Let's talk a little bit about demographics. I was mentioning that men, at least in Canada where you live, account for nearly 75% of deaths due to suicide. Is there, I mean, I know the answer is yes, but this disparity between men and women, can you tell me more about it?
0: So we refer to it often as like the gender paradox in suicide because more men die by suicide, whereas more women tend to attempt suicide. And there's various reasons for that, but two common ones, probably once I say them will not be surprising, are the fact that men often struggle to seek help and to talk about what they're going through, like it is a reality of things. So they'll suffer alone, suffer in silence. And relatedly, I would say men tend to attempt with more lethal methods. So when they do attempt, they're more likely to die by the methods that they used.
1: What are some of the big barriers that prevent men from seeking mental health support in the first place?
0: I mean, I think there's so many. One of them is that that to be feeling this way or to be having any of the struggles that they're having makes them weak, makes them less of a man, right? I think, there's these stereotypes about what a man should be. A man should be strong. A man should not have any emotions. And the emotions that they do have should be, strong emotions, anger, but sadness, depression, fear, those, I don't think men are really encouraged to feel those, talk about them, share it with others. And so I think that's a huge barrier to men getting access.
1: How can we create an environment where a man feels more comfortable asking for help? I don't mean at the society level. I just mean like in the immediate, like amongst our friends and coworkers and brothers and like in the world in which we have influence, how can we create a safer space for people to talk about this?
0: Well, I think asking your male friends and loved ones more personal questions around this and those who maybe are struggling, daring to open up to your other friends, other male friends, to kind of set the stage and say, listen, I'm okay talking about this. Will you be too? And then just kind of normalizing these conversations, basically, right?
1: Are there disparities in age for this stuff, like young folks versus middle-aged folks?
0: For sure. Like we would often say, suicide is the second leading cause of death for adolescents and young adults, but the reality is actually most suicide deaths occur in middle age, especially middle-aged men. So depending on the population you're looking at, age, sex, ethnicity, whatever it might be, those rates are going to differ for sure.
1: You are a crisis psychologist. You work with this stuff on a daily basis. Are there things you want people to know, myths you want to dispel about suicide?
0: Oh, that's a big question. I think that conversations like what we just had really address those points. And for me, they do wonders because we're getting those conversations, those topics out there. But I think I mean, it's so cliche, but it's true. Like, you are so

0: not alone. And suicide does not have to be a permanent solution to a temporary problem. There, like, you do not have to carry this alone. And I think that's what I really want people to take home, reach out for help. I know it's so much easier said than done, but when you find the right practitioner, it's going to feel good. You're going to feel connected. It's going to feel a little bit more natural, and you're going to be able to do wonderful work in that relationship.
1: That really resonates with me. When I was in my 20s and struggling with the stuff, finding the therapist who really helped me at the time was such a major, I don't know, way to get through all this.
0: Yeah.
1: Well, Vanessa, I've really enjoyed this conversation. It has not been an easy one, but it's been an informative one, and I'm glad we've had it.
0: Thank you. It's been a pleasure being here too.
1: Dr. Vanessa Delisle is a crisis psychologist at St. Mary's Hospital in Montreal. Just ahead, what if feeling better about yourself starts with admitting the feelings you're embarrassed to have? Things like jealousy, resentment, rejection, the whole ugly emotional junk drawer. After the break, why actually sitting with those feelings instead of just shoving them away? I'm guilty of that. Could be one of the simplest ways to build your self-worth.
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15: From the National Newsroom of the Canadian Press, I'm Hannah Stolz. BC Conservative Caucus member Claire Ratty says she's deeply troubled by allegations that a private eye was hired to look into critics of leader Carolyn Finley. Ratty, who this week issued a critique of Finley's leadership, says she thinks the investigator may have violated her privacy. Brennan Day believes he was a target as well, and he says this reinforces why he chose to recently quit the party. An Ontario judge says one of the key organizers of the 2022 Freedom Convoy protest in Ottawa will not be allowed to travel abroad. Tamara Leach was found guilty last October of mischief for her role in the mass protest which blockaded downtown Ottawa around Parliament Hill for nearly a month. She was sentenced to 12 months of house arrest and 100 hours of community service. Her lawyer, Lawrence Greenspan, says the decision was, quote, very considered.
16: This sentence, as it was imposed and the way it's being applied now is, I believe, a fair one. And we have not appealed the sentence. We made that point to the judge.
15: Greenspan says the decision leaves the door open to continued travel inside Canada. Leach has successfully asked the court for permission to travel outside of Alberta for her work with Rebel News and has traveled to other provinces 13 times so far. Elections Alberta says it's now seen more than 500,000 requests for mail-in ballots for the October 19th referendum. The agency is expecting a record voter turnout, and the number of mail-in ballot requests has continued to climb since the application period opened in mid-July. The sum far surpasses the nearly 60,000 special ballots requested for Alberta's 2023 general election. An Alberta man convicted of a number of sexual assaults on vulnerable women at a rural property near Calgary has received a 12-year sentence for his crimes. Richard Robert Mantha will serve 6 years and 9 months after getting credit for time served. One of his victims, Amy Ert, told reporters Mantha got what he deserved.
17: He's a very little man, I can't even say a man. And I couldn't help but look at him and just pity that poor, let me take back those words. That terrible person will suffer and is suffering and because of his own actions.
15: The case has taken years after Mantha fired a number of lawyers and then suffered a stroke. Manitoba Premier Wab Kanu says residents have changed their clocks for the last time, as the province will be sticking with daylight time year-round. He told Winnipeg radio station CJOB that close to two-thirds of residents who responded to a survey said they wanted to stick with daylight time.
18: After talking to Manitobans and doing this big survey and looking at all the polling, we're going to stick with central daylight time. So the same time that we're on right now. We're just going to keep it this way.
15: Alberta and BC announced earlier this year that they're switching to permanent daylight time. This is the Canadian Press. In sports, Canada's women's wheelchair basketball team will be playing for gold on Saturday. Canada defeated the Netherlands 85-73 in the Wheelchair Basketball World Championship semifinals at TD Place. They'll next play the United States. The CFL suspended BC Lions defensive back Josh Haggerty 2 games Thursday for striking running back Liam Talbot of the Montreal Alouettes last week. Montreal defensive back Don Callis and Lions defensive back Ronald Kent Jr. both received 1-game suspensions for their roles in an on-field incident. At his first training camp practice, number 1 overall pick Gavin McKenna with Maple Leafs skated on a line with John Tavares and William Nylander with the team's NHL group. Toronto finished last in the Atlantic Division in 2025 and 26 before beating May's lottery odds for the right to pick McKenna. And the Curling Group announced an updated schedule for the upcoming Rock League on Thursday, with a previously announced stop in Halifax removed from the circuit. From the Canadian Press, I'm Hannah Stolz.
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1: Have you ever had one of those days where you just don't feel good enough? it can be easy to get caught up in self-doubt and compare yourself to everyone around you. But there might be a simple shift in how you respond to those uncomfortable feelings that can change the way you see yourself. And it starts with something most of us do every day. Let's dive into this topic here with Dr. Marissa Franco, a professor, a speaker, a New York Times bestselling author. Marissa, welcome to the show.
20: Thank you so much for having me. Hi, David.
1: Hi. So this connection between difficult emotions that we experience and not feeling worthy, what made you want to explore this?
20: Well, I wrote my first book on the science of making friends. And in doing so, there's this theory I came across called self-verification theory, which was this idea that we look for people that verify our sense of self. So if you feel bad about yourself and someone really likes you, you actually feel anxious. I'm going to let them down. They're going to figure out who I really am. I feel so misunderstood. This is an identity crisis. So I realized that we needed to do internal work to be able to tolerate healthy relationships. And I spent the last few years researching what that internal work is.
1: This resonates with me because maybe not so much now, but let's say 10, 15 years ago, I could not take a compliment because it didn't validate my worldview that I was, I guess, to be vulnerable here, feeling like I was worthless. Is that at all similar? Like when people are nice to us, they make us uncomfortable?
20: Yeah. So it's kind of wild. The research basically finds that, yes, the more unworthy you feel, the more likely you are to reject compliments. The lower your self-esteem, the more that your blood pressure rises in response to negative feedback. And even the more positive events happen to you, the more likely you are to get sicker months later. And it's exactly what you said, David. When we have a certain worldview, we look for coherence with that worldview. And if something happens that deviates from our worldview, it's not that it changes our worldview as much as it makes us feel like we're out of control, things are unpredictable, we're kind of suspended waiting for that bad thing to happen in this liminal space of anxiety.
1: It's so like maybe sad or ugly,
20: tragic.
1: This idea that when we don't feel great, we're looking for people and experiences to validate that we don't feel great about ourselves.
20: Yeah. I mean, if people don't understand this, you can think about like if someone was like, you're the best football player. I'm so excited to see you play football. And you never played football in your life. You'd probably be like, oh, my God, I hope they never bring me out to the field because I'm just going to let them down. Right. It sort of makes sense when we think about it more broadly.
1: So what did you discover when looking into this, the way that people's reactions to these emotions can affect their self-worth, like not feeling great or feeling low?
20: Yeah. So as I looked into it, I began to understand worthiness as a theory of self, a theory that people will reject you. And so I was interested in how do we develop this theory? And it turns out that it's from our memories. Memories are the database of self-esteem. And memories don't just record the past, but they predict the future. So part of you thinks the rejection is going to happen again. So it makes sense to keep yourself low rather than having further to fall if somebody does end up not liking you, and then you're just further crushed. So it's those insecurities are really trying to keep us safe. And so my new book, Worth, is really about this theory called memory reconsolidation, that we can return to those memories and picture a different outcome. Because memories are not made to record the past but predict the future, we can actually update them with new information. And so we can go back into our past, picture these memories ending more positively. That's bound to change our level of trauma symptoms, improve our mental health, and improve our sense of self-esteem. You even see changes in the part of your brain that records memories, which is the hippocampus, if you do that. But in the present, David, what you can do, because your emotional reactions now are a reflection of the past often, right? When I'm experiencing sadness, why it may be so uncomfortable is because I'm experiencing sort of the cumulative nature of the sadness that I've unprocessed throughout my life. And so in the moment, as we're experiencing emotions, we can sort of learn to welcome and embrace them rather than turn away from them as a way of almost reconsolidating or changing the ways that we've responded to our sadness throughout our entire lives.
1: Let's go through a scenario here. I've got like plans with a friend and then I get a call where he's like, do you have anything else that you could do tonight? I'm like, oh, why? He's like, well, I've actually got a date tonight and he cancels on me. This happened recently and it hurt my feelings. What can I do when I feel upset, hurt, rejected to feel more worthy?
20: Well, if you're anything like me and most people, you may be like, I guess I should get over it and, you know, pretend that it's chill and it doesn't matter to me. And that's really not the way to feel worthy, because worthiness comes from treating your internal world as if it matters, treating your feelings and emotions as if they matter. And so instead of thinking I should be feeling differently than the way that you do, validating that however you feel is okay, right? However you feel is valid. And so if you feel hurt, instead of, you know, people pleasing or sending a quick text, this is fine, taking a beat to turn inward and first feeling, which is labeling and acknowledging, I feel hurt, and also paying attention to how that hurt manifests in your body. Oh, tightness in my chest, my heart's beating fast, like this sort of pressure in my throat, and paying attention to that for a moment. Second is heal, and that's telling yourself exactly what you need to hear. So that can be like putting your hand on your chest and saying, I'm okay, I'm safe, I'm loved, whatever feels meaningful for you at that time, whatever care and comfort that you need. And once you sort of complete the feeling, that's feelings need to complete, we need to turn towards them so that they sort of move through us, you can do something different. And so that might look like you texting this friend and saying, hey, I was actually really excited for us to hang out and I'm kind of bummed to be canceled on last minute for a date. So I just hope in the future that we can follow through with any plans that we have.
1: Okay, so stay present with the hurt, experience this rejection, and then tell yourself, oh, like, this is a good friend. They've showed up for me many times. They want to go on this date. I understand the excitement of dating. I get why it happened. And then maybe reach out and say, hey, like, you kind of hurt my feelings. Hopefully next time this won't happen again. Is it as simple as that?
20: Yes, I would say so. And I think, you know, the healing part, it can, if that what is truly what makes you feel better, that, you know, this is a good friend, they're going out on the date, right? Because I hear in that sort of monologue, you're thinking more about the other person than yourself. And so the healing is more about you. What do you need to hear when you feel hurt or rejected, right? Do I need to hear, I still belong, I still love, I'm still loved, I'm still valued. And then what's left over is, you might not feel hurt anymore. And you don't have to reach out to that friend. But after you go through the feeling, and if you still do feel hurt, then you might want to.
1: Is it hard to kind of rewire our brains if we're so used to every time we experience a rejection or a failure to feel kind of worthless?
20: Yeah.
1: Is it hard to change that old behavior, that cycle?
20: Yeah, that's why I say like worthiness is a practice rather than in a moment, right? And we're trying to rewire ourselves to treat us as if we would have been treated that would have made us feel worthy right now, right? So people that are secure in themselves, they had parents that did this for them. It's okay that you feel heard. I'm here for you, right? They had that repeated experience of someone attuning to them. And so what I'm sort of arguing in my new book, Worth, is that we can start learning to do that to ourselves, which requires us to validate our own internal world and emotions, even if it's feelings we don't feel like we should be feeling. It's okay. Our internal world is still valid.
1: Is there particular situations where this approach is more useful than others?
20: Oh, I think in a lot of like interpersonal situations, relationship situations, because I think we often feel like we need to have grace for the other person. And that doesn't necessarily mean that we need to invalidate ourselves, right? Often actually grace for the other person comes with me having empathy for myself. Because when I have empathy for myself, I'm soothing my experience of hurt. And then I have more capacity to be considerate of the other person. So often I see people, I don't want to validate my anger. I don't want to validate my hurt because then I'm going to create disruptions in this relationship. When actually, when we suppress our hurt, when we suppress our anger, then we're more likely to either act out in the relationship or withdraw from it.
1: Are there any other quick tips that I can walk away from this interview with to feel more worthy and not feel so low about myself?
20: Well, I just want to remind us all that we already are worthy. Self-worth and worth are two different things. You know, nobody's worth is contestable. You're born worthy. When you came into this world, people were excited simply by a byproduct of you being born. You didn't do anything to earn that. And self-worth is whether you actually feel that way. And I truly believe that, you know, under the breath of the baggage and the memories of harm, we've all felt worthy all along.
1: Well, the book is called Worth, The New Science of Self-Esteem and Secure Attachment. That's available wherever books are sold. I'm here with Dr. Marissa Franco, a professor, speaker, and New York Times bestselling author. Marissa, I've really enjoyed the chat. Thanks for being here.
20: Thanks so much for having me, David.
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1: Feeling burned out at work while worrying about your job security? For many millennials, relying on one job no longer feels like enough. Some are turning to a strategy known as job stacking. All right, working multiple jobs at the same time to increase their income and create a financial safety net. And while that may offer more security, it might also come with a cost. Let's talk about it here with Juliana Kaplan, a senior economics reporter at Business Insider, who recently wrote about this and who is currently holding a cat. Juliana, welcome to the show.
2: Yes, I am stability stacking with pet parenthood and my full-time job.
1: Got it. Those are two really important careers. Unfortunately, the second one, I don't know, doesn't pay as well as the first, I imagine.
2: Yeah, I would say it's in terms of revenue, net negative, you know.
1: I own a cat as well. And when we adopted him, I think the pound charged us $50. And I'd never owned a pet before. And I turned to my girlfriend and I said, cats are really cheap. And then she just laughed. And then a few months later, we took him to the vet and I understood. Okay, let's get to this story. Let's talk about like our parents, maybe baby boomers, maybe Gen Xers, maybe even our parents' parents. How did they approach job security and kind of a career in terms of the number of jobs they had? Spoiler, I think it was just one.
2: Yeah, I mean, the idea was that it was a career rather than a job. I think that's kind of the big differentiator, right? Like there would be this idea that, you know, you would start by getting into a field, whether it's an apprenticeship, you would get a job out of college and you would grow a career there. You would have the benefits, you'd have the pension. Layoffs were just like a lot less common, which has been a really huge factor as well. And so all of that, I think, made the idea of like a career much more sustainable. I mean, you look at all the people who are able to like buy houses, send their kids to college. And, you know, maybe you would job hop like once or twice, but like within your same field, you know, obviously it's a large picture for everybody. But in general, this idea of a career has kind of become subsumed by the way that we hold jobs now, which is, you know, maybe you have one job within a field, but you know, the idea of like staying there, maybe you're not going to get a raise or layoffs are going to constantly shake it up or the industry is going to constantly get like contracted, speaking about digital media, for instance. So because of that, people want to find the stability of a career through sort of multiple options.
1: Before I started working in media, radio, podcasting, all that, I was a tech worker. I moved from Canada to Silicon Valley. Mm. And even though you could be laid off at any time, it was at will employment, it happened. There was a much greater sense, like when I started in 2012 in that industry, of just security. Like you had the one job and if you lost it, other employers would come along. Easy peasy. I know I was in a very specific field that isn't necessarily representative of everyone, but like that security amongst my former peers is lost. They don't feel like they have jobs, even if they've worked at the company for 5 years. They feel like they could be laid off at any time. Is that how everyone's feeling right now?
2: Yeah. And I think that there is kind of like this interesting like post-pandemic like economy effect as well, where for many people, like obviously millennials, especially very shaped by the Great Recession, that was something that was sort of outside of their control. But as they were entering the labor market, so that kind of created base instability. But then to your point, I think that the idea of like layoffs or losing your jobs did really become disentangled from actual job performance with the onset of COVID, because we just saw like so many mass like, you know, layoffs. This is out of our control. And that at the time obviously made a lot of sense and was true. But I do think that companies in particular have gotten like a real taste for being like, okay, we can just sort of downsize, you know, without regard for like what this person means to the company or their work means to the company necessarily, like if we just don't see a need for that function anymore. And so I think, you know, going back to the boomer comparison, like way back when, if you had a layoff, I think it felt a lot more personal. And now that people see it as kind of like baked in to part of life, like that also like removes the job stability, but also creates the impetus to be like, okay, I have to be doing all these other things because I could be doing everything I need to do and that still would not be enough.
1: Or like if I put all my eggs in one basket and they just fire me the next day, I'll have no income.
2: Yes, exactly.
1: So I kind of understand the perfect storm of COVID and these other factors you're saying to make people feel this way. How are people handling it? How would the average, you know, office worker be handling it these days?
2: Yeah, I mean, I think a lot of people are. One thing that the report found is people are putting off big life decisions. You know, it's hard to commit to buying a house or having a kid if you feel this sort of instability. People feel really burnt out. And then on the other side of it, too, we see people in this practice of stability stacking, like skilling up. I'm sure if you've like logged into LinkedIn, you've seen tons of people doing like different certifications around like AI or Excel or whatever it might be, or, you know, people who maybe don't necessarily need the income now, creating things that would offer alternate income streams, like your friend who got really into photography or like knitting or like tutoring or whatever that might be. Just kind of like creating your own guardrails.
1: Yeah. And picking up work outside of work. I feel like this idea of holding multiple jobs at the same time was often seen amongst people we felt struggled more, like who really couldn't make ends meet. And is that true right now? Or are there folks who like are making an okay income who are working multiple jobs?
2: Yeah. So multiple job holders, which is like actually a category that the Bureau of Labor Statistics in the U.S. tracks. And even that definition is kind of limited because it's folks who have like a full-time job and then an additional job rather than multiple part-time jobs. Or like they have, I guess rather they have at least one job that's like a W-2 kind of traditional salary job. So that could still be a part-time job. So you could be like part-time W-2 at like a coffee shop and then part-time W-2 at like a bar. And you would count as a multiple job holder, but not if you're doing multiple types of gig work. Sorry, that was a long explanation.
1: No, I get it. You're saying the people who categorize this for like the authorities or whatever aren't doing a great job.
2: Well, yeah, I mean, shout out Bureau of Labor Statistics. Thank you for all of the great data. But it is a measure that, interestingly, like gig work and kind of like the different ways people make money has changed so rapidly over the last few years. But like to that end, people who are multiple job holders, so people who have a W-2 job and then another job, whether that's another W-2 job or a different type of part-time work, has increasingly become middle class and college educated over the past few years and decades. And also, like, we've seen the share of women who are multiple job holders really go up, too, which is interesting as we consider that, like, women are going to college more and, in fact, in some areas are, like, at least early career outpacing men. So those are folks who are at least gaining, like, a little stronghold of stability, you would think, in the labor market. But instead, it's sort of suggestive rather of, like, people aren't doing this to, like, make maybe a ton more money, but instead to kind of like buttress like their own fortunes. You know, like the one paper I read from the Federal Reserve Bank of Richmond was talking about, you know, if this was money that like was really needed for like everyday expenses, like groceries and other consumption, like we would see an increase in consumption. We're not necessarily, some people are doing this to kind of like create almost this like structure of like their own job stability. And so like, you know, you could be a W-2 worker and you could also be like self-employed as, I don't know, I keep coming back to photographer for some reason, photographer, whatever it might be.
1: Maybe you should get a digital camera. Sorry, keep going.
2: No, I'm really bad at taking photos.
1: My last question on this, do you think people's attitudes towards folks who hold multiple jobs like this are changing? It's not seen as like alternative or somehow different than what the correct path should be?
2: Yeah. Oh, 100%. And I mean, I think you see that on like social media, like plenty of people are like the rise of workfluencers. I think people make money off of posting about being a worker, you know, and I think it is really interesting that it's become something that's almost seen as like coveted. Like there's all this talk around like passive income, multiple income streams. So I think it's definitely kind of like perceptionally changed.
1: When we come back from the break with senior economics reporter at Business Insider, Juliana Kaplan, we're going to talk more on this subject, but a little bit different. The side hustle economy, doing gig work, that has often been seen as something for folks who have been making ends meet. However, it is now being seen as more middle class. We'll discuss this in just a few moments' time.
0: 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This is The Last Show with David Cooper.
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0: We work hard to strike the right amount of intelligence and ignorance. 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
1: A side hustle, something that used to sound like what you did for a little extra spending money, but now more middle class and university educated people are turning to multiple income streams as work becomes less predictable. From second jobs to gig work, is having a backup source of income becoming more common, and what's really driving people to take on more work? Let's talk about it here with someone who's recently written about it. She's a senior economics reporter at Business Insider, and her name is Juliana Kaplan. Juliana, thanks for continuing to be here. I've been enjoying this conversation.
2: Yeah, I'm happy to continue being here.
1: Yes, it's a weird question, and I respect you for the weirdly phrased answer. Okay.
2: Great.
1: Gig work has always been seen, like picking up Uber Eats and being a Lyft driver and this kind of stuff, for people who either just want a little bit of extra income, people who aren't necessarily wanting to work full-time, or people just struggling to make ends meet. Is that position changing? Is it becoming more and more common?
2: Yeah, I think that it's maybe not necessarily becoming that much more common. I mean, we have seen like the multiple job holder rate go up, but who is holding multiple jobs has changed, or like multiple income streams. So like, I think we associate that with like folks who are traditionally lower earning, right? Like people who would be doing like certain types of like gig-based or platform work or part-time work or piecing things together. And those folks like are still holding multiple jobs, but increasingly like the multiple job holder rate is made up of middle class, college educated folks. So it's sort of like the dynamics or like the demographics of who is in that situation is changing.
1: This phrase side hustle, was this kind of marketing, a marketing ploy by these marketplace platforms like Uber and Lyft and Uber Eats and Airbnb? Like, was this trying to sort of pitch it to people who would be the workers on these platforms or the providers on these platforms?
2: Oh, gosh. I mean, I don't know the etymology of the term side hustle. I would not be surprised. I do think it's a really good way of sort of branding something that is maybe not an ideal situation for folks.
1: Yeah, that's why I asked the question. Yes. It kind of felt that way to me. And then it shifted to be a little bit more derogatory. Industries where workers aren't treated great. They're kept as independent contractors, even though their rate of pay is set by these companies. And there'd be a big push to get them on as drivers. And then the first month they'd make a decent amount of money because of some bonus. Yeah. And then the next few months they would make not a lot. So it was kind of seen as this negative thing. Is that shifting? Is side hustle sort of becoming something that people who are more middle class are doing?
2: Yeah. 100%. And I think, you know, if we also look at how people feel about the economy right now, that makes a lot of sense. So on the whole, we are seeing more middle income folks like being multiple job holders, meaning up a greater share of who is holding multiple jobs, college educated folks. And then at the same time, too, like consumer sentiment in general has, I think, been pretty down in the dumps. So I think that there is sort of like a rather than, oh, people are doing this out of desperation, sort of a like, yeah, do whatever you can to kind of, you know, make this work for you kind of vibe shift.
1: What are some of the side hustles that people are turning to these days, and like what attracts them to it?
2: Yeah, I mean, unfortunately, the Bureau of Labor Statistics does not track exactly what folks are doing, but I think obviously, you know, like gig-based platform work has always been a big one. I think also we see a lot of folks like doing various creator things. I think that's definitely been like a pretty huge economy. I mean, here in media, plenty of people creating like Substacks or just like going independent in general. So, or a lot of like consulting businesses, or like I've seen a lot of people like helping other folks with resumes, things like that. So like things that do, I think, feel kind of like tangential to a white collar experience, but like in a way that is still kind of like an ancillary role.
1: The promise that these platforms like Uber sells its drivers is that they get to set their own hours. They get to be their own boss. My big gripe with it is they don't get to set their own rate, but we'll put that aside. What is it that attracts folks to this kind of work right now?
2: Yeah, I mean, I think it's just this idea of like kind of doing everything that you can to shore up your position. I think it's a really big time of uncertainty. It doesn't help that like every day everybody is like, oh, is AI going to kill us? Is it going to take my job? Is whatever industry going to collapse today? And so I think for folks, it really is about kind of creating like a, okay, if everything that was out of my control, like a full-time salary job that somebody would have to send me an offer letter for, like, disappeared, what would I have? And I think that's kind of like the driving animus behind a lot of these trends.
1: are folks able to make like a middle class salary from doing gig work and side hustles right now?
2: I mean, again, like this measures people who have at least like one W-2 salary job. So I would say like, I'm sure some are. I think it takes a lot of effort to do so, which is, I think, also why people would rather like layer it on top of something rather than like, you know, have the situation where like your main source of income is like three things cobbled together, but rather like you have a primary source of income and then you have like the thing that is on the side.
1: Yeah. I don't know. It's just, it seems like, well, where are people's free time these days? Do we have any free time anymore? Like, I don't know. I'm sort of jealous of my parents who had these 9-to-5s and could do whatever they want. It seems like younger people don't get that luxury or are choosing not to engage with that luxury.
2: Yeah. I mean, it's a good point. If you look at like time use data, people are just not hanging out as much or spending as much time with each other, which is, I think, a sort of existentially sad thing. And we have seen like weekly hours go up. So I don't know. I think there are people, though, who get a little creative with it. We have seen this really big move towards like, you know, quote unquote IRL events or like IRL things. Like, I have a ton of friends who've gotten into like crafting or the fiber arts recently, as they say it.
1: The fiber arts? I've never heard that.
2: It's so funny. You've never heard this? Yeah.
1: What is that? Like sewing or making fabrics like with fibers
2: knitting.
1: Okay.
2: Knitting, I'm a fiber artist. And so on. But like that is something that's like really bustling. And I think if you want to think about like side hustles too, especially in the age of AI, I think there is a premium placed on like things that are human made. So, you know, a lot of people love to monetize their hobbies. I don't think any of my friends have done that. They're just very talented and only creating things for themselves. But there are plenty of folks who will go from being like, oh, you know, I'm like a knitter or crocheter on the side, or I made whatever pattern, to like having that become like an actual like income stream. So
1: you sell it on Etsy, I guess. To the question I opened with, more for those who have a full-time job, they may or may not feel a sense of great job insecurity because of the current climate. Like, how common is it for someone like that? Maybe they're a millennial, maybe they're a Gen Z, to have a side hustle right now.
2: It's increasingly common. I mean, I wouldn't say it's like the majority of folks, but it's a growing share. And I wouldn't be surprised if we see that kind of like continuing, unless we all get like guaranteed AI income, but I don't know if that's gonna happen.
1: I mean, I'll take it. I'll cash those checks. Whether that'll actually ever happen, probably not. Well, the article is called "The Side Hustle Economy is Getting More Middle Class," and it is by Juliana Kaplan. It's in Business Insider, where she's a senior economics reporter. Juliana, I've enjoyed the chat. Thanks for being on the show.
2: Yeah, thank you so much. I really appreciate it.
1: Do you like what you hear and want to see video clips of it? Have I got news for you. The Last Show is available to watch on social media. 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That's lastshow.pizza on platforms like TikTok, Instagram, YouTube, and more. And if you watch our clips, you'll see me asking some of the smartest, highest brow academics we can find some of the stupidest questions I can think of. So follow us on social media. Coming up after the break. Psychologists have done the study, and the answer is in. After you go on a date and it goes well, how long should you wait to text that person back? Right away, the next morning, or should you play it cool? The answer in a moment.
0: 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It's the tastiest sounding domain on the internet. 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
1: You just had an amazing first date. Now you're staring at your phone and suddenly one question takes hold. Do I text this person now or do I just play it cool? Well, a new study suggests there may actually be a sweet spot when it comes to that post-date text. And waiting too long might send the person you're dating a very different message than you wanted. I am here with Dr. Wendy Patrick, a career prosecutor and author, to discuss this. Wendy, welcome to the show.
26: Thank you, David. It's always a pleasure.
1: So what takes over in our minds after that first date when we're deciding whether to reach out or not to the person we just spent some time with?
26: It comes from something you've said. Do you decide to play it cool? That alone has to be one of the biggest decisions daters have to have. They enjoyed the other person's company. They want to send the right message, but they don't want to come across as desperate or predatory or all of the other things that they're afraid they're going to transmit by really texting right away. And they shouldn't text right away, because the sweet spot, David, I would probably ask, what do you think it is? They looked at three different options right after the first date, the next morning, and 2 days later, And wouldn't you know, the sweet spot is the next morning. Go figure.
1: Yeah. I mean, if you give me three options and you say there's a sweet spot, I'm going to pick the middle one. But the truth is, I don't know. And also, maybe this is a tangent, but what is it about the human condition where we want someone to like us so bad, we come off as desperate, and then it communicates the opposite. They don't like us when we want them to like us. What does that say about us as a species?
26: You know, isn't that the truth? You know, it's like a sacred commodity in the marketplace. You know, there's only two left and we have to buy it now. And or anything at work, you know, if there's one spot, everybody wants it. You're absolutely right. It's a state of mind. But here's why romance is different. There are lots of people that go on first dates that could care less whether they have a second or would prefer not to. They looked at a study that talked about daters that really hit it off. They had a magical evening, and then they worried they would mess it up. That puts us into a unique category of being internally motivated to begin a relationship. And what's interesting about this, and it's anecdotally, we can all relate to this. When you go out with somebody that you can see yourself with, I don't mean having kids with right away, but I mean see yourself at least having a second date, you're internally motivated to self-present in a fashion that's just unique. So when you think about that, if you wait till the next morning, it's not going to come across as needy, but it's also going to express interest. And what's interesting about the results in this particular study, and I would imagine anybody that's been on a first date and time to text right can attest, is it makes the other person understand that you're interested, and it makes them more interested in starting a relationship with you. But David, I have to say, the most surprising

0: the other person's desire to start a relationship with you. So there are many factors other than that first text. It just so happens that is the thing we agonize the most about.
1: Absolutely. I mean, I haven't been on the dating market for a minute now, but I remember that. I remember that right. feeling. It is Me not too. A good feeling. How much does it really matter, though? I know the researchers looked at several options here right away, next day, 2 days, or next morning, 2 days. Does it really matter? Is it just a small amount of variance or small amount of difference?
0: I will tell you when it matters, having, again, read this and so many other studies that are very similar. Some guys, and normally it's the guys, wait too long intentionally because that's their pattern. Maybe they are trying to play it cool. Maybe they're dating several people and want to keep their options open. It does not make a woman want you more. Instead, it is undesirable because it makes you seem unreliable. And nowadays, I mean, people are looking for the things that are going to make their lives easier. Nobody wants to date a man who's unreliable, especially if down the road they may want to actually marry this man and have a family and have a life together. You're not off to a good start if you wait too long for that first text. So it seems like the best option would be the next morning, because then you really do keep your options open. You're not coming across as desperate, but you're also showcasing your best qualities.
1: What if the person spent the night? Should you text them while they're next to you in bed in the morning?
0: Oh, I hope that doesn't happen on a first date, because then the results of this study don't apply.
1: In fact, you
0: probably would have an entirely different study that would talk more about that.
1: Now, I want to zoom a little bit more into playing it cool. It's just a very simple phrase, but what are we trying to communicate to others when we are playing it cool? We're basically trying to say we don't like you as much as we do, or we're being aloof, which maybe is a negative thing.
0: I can answer that because I've also done a lot of research into the supposed allure of this unavailability. You know, it kind of reminds me of these James Bond 007 figures that you really don't know that much about, but they seem so intriguing. Not so. In the long run, that is not desirable. Unpredictability is really not the kind of quality we're looking for. So when we try to play it cool, what we're accidentally doing is trying to make ourselves more like a secret agent in the movies. That is not real life. And in the long run, that will not make you more attractive. If anything, it often arouses suspicion. All of us can relate to this, can't we? I'm like you. It's been a while since I've been on the dating market, and we weren't texting at the time. And that made life a lot simpler because we got to speak on the phone and get to know each other a little better. Playing it cool in the long run is not a good dating strategy. Get this, for men or for women, because we're not going to be that interested when the person finally decides to shoot you a text. We've moved on. Mentally, cognitively, and guess what, David? Emotionally, too.
1: We cover a lot of studies on this show, and I often ask people who review them or even write the papers, what are the main takeaways? And there's often isn't a good answer. I love this study because there is. So for someone who just had a first date, they went home, they went to bed, they're excited about it the next day, or even that night, they're thinking about sending the text. Is it really that simple? Is the takeaway text the next morning? Or is there more you would want to say to someone who just had a great date?
0: There's more I would say. And it's also, I do have an easy answer for you in terms of how you can make yourself most desirable to somebody that you're interested in seeing again. Three things: attention, interest, and respect. We're talking about texting. That phone should be off, and not just on buzz. It should be off during the date, because if you give somebody your full attention, you are conveying that you're authentically interested in what they have to say. And whatever they say that's different from maybe what you believe or what you've heard, you treat them with respect. You're not going to have to worry about a second date because that person's going to want to see you again. And guess what? It doesn't depend on your looks. It doesn't depend if you're 10 pounds overweight. It doesn't depend if you haven't been to the gym in a month. It's about how you're making them feel about themselves. That is how you get a second date with anybody you want. Don't think it works? Think about some of the partners you know that have been married 50 years, and you might say, I always thought it was odd that those two came together and had such a great marriage. If you watch them interact, the rest of us might learn a thing or two, because that's the way they treat each other.
1: This is good advice, as well as text the next morning. Well, Dr. Wendy Patrick is a career prosecutor and author. Check out her book, Why Bad Looks Good. That's available wherever books are sold. Wendy, it's been a joy chatting with you. Thanks for being on the show.
0: Thank you, David.
1: That's a wrap on our show. Thanks for tuning in. Got any

0: 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This was, well, it wasn't the first show because it was the last show, but not the last show. We'll be back soon.
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22: From the National Newsroom of the Canadian Press, I'm Rob Westgate.
17: Canada and European Union leaders say their looming alliance could deliver long-term benefits as well as some sooner advantages. Canadian Press reporter Dylan Robertson has more on what it means in the long run.
18: Prime Minister Mark Carney has also talked about doing partnerships for the future. These are on things like artificial intelligence and critical minerals. The EU is trying to create a stockpile of these critical minerals because they're needed for a lot of the technologies of the future, like electric vehicles.
17: Industry Minister Melanie Joly said Wednesday in Toronto that talks with Brussels could seek to ensure that Canada is not cut out of any steel or aluminum trade with Europe in the event the EU acts to protect its industries from foreign tariffs. Now out west, where the leader of the BC Conservatives is pouring some cold water on calls for her to resign after word spread that a private eye had been hired to look into her critics. The calls came from a caucus meeting Wednesday night, with Carrie Lynn Finley quickly responding that she was not going anywhere. Lawyer Bruce Halser says the party's former executive director, Elaine Allen, tapped an unnamed individual for that job. Nine legislators have quit the official opposition caucus since Finley took over back in May. Their chief complaint: leadership style, party direction, and a hard shift to the right. The union, representing more than 9,000 Stellantis workers in Canada, says a strike is a real possibility after talks with the automaker broke down over its intent to sell an assembly plant in Brampton, Ontario. Stellantis said last week it had signed a memorandum of understanding with defense contractor Rochelle on a potential sale of the facility, which has been sitting idle since 2023. Unifor National President Lana Payne says selling the plant in the middle of a trade war with the U.S. is indefensible.
22: This would make Brampton the first auto plant to fall in this trade war. And when plants close, they rarely, if ever, come back.
17: Payne says the union still hopes to reach a new collective agreement with Stellantis before the current deal expires, which is Sunday at 11:59 p.m. Eastern. And finally, an Ontario judge says one of the key organizers behind the 2022 Freedom Convoy protest in Ottawa will not be allowed to travel abroad. Tamara Leach was found guilty last October of mischief for her role in the mass protest, which blockaded downtown Ottawa around Parliament Hill for nearly a month. Ultimately, she was sentenced to 12 months of house arrest. Her lawyer, Lawrence Greenspan, admits Thursday's decision by Ontario Court Justice Heather Perkins McVeigh was understandable.
23: I think she wanted to make it clear, look, this is a sentence. It's a conditional sentence. It is supposed to be punitive. It has been complied with to date. And any future compliance should be continued until the sentence is completed.
17: In July, Leach applied for permission to travel internationally, including to participate in a cruise for her job at Rebel News. This is the Canadian Press. In sports, Josh Allen quickly put his stamp on the Buffalo Bills' new stadium, throwing three touchdown passes and running for two as the Bills beat the Detroit Lions 41-31 in the first regular season game at Highmark Stadium. It was Allen's fourth career 5-TD outing and followed a four-touchdown outing in Buffalo's 36-31 season opening win in Houston. Trevor Story's three-run homer in the eighth inning capped a comeback from a three-run deficit as the Boston Red Sox beat Texas 4-3, dropping the Rangers out of the American League West lead. However, Texas trails by two games for the last AL wildcard spot. And finally, Canada's women's wheelchair basketball team will be playing for gold on Saturday. Erin Young had 34 points, 12 rebounds, and 13 assists, while Katie Dandino led all scorers with 35 points. Canada defeated the Netherlands 85-73 in the Wheelchair Basketball World Championship semifinals in Ottawa. From the Canadian Press, I'm Rob Westgate.
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24: This is Mike Smith. We got a terrific Thursday morning show for you today. It's another super busy news day with a ton going on, including election fever has now officially broken out in BC. BC Premier David Eby making it very clear yesterday an early snap election is on his mind. You can understand why his opponents are divided, fighting among themselves. He got two encouraging opinion polls this week. I think he's going to go for it. Now, he said he's already got a campaign manager in place. Elections BC have been told to get ready. The BC Conservatives had an emergency caucus meeting last night. They know what's going on. This is a fascinating gamble by David Eby. Will it pay off for him? Or could this backfire on EB and the NDP? We've got terrific coverage on this on the show today. And of course, I'm looking forward to your calls on this one on the open line. Do you want an October election in British Columbia 2 years ahead of schedule? Or is this just a brazen power grab by EB? Who will you vote for if this election is called? We'll discuss it on the show today. So we've got all that. We've got lots more. First on the show today, should Canada join the European Union as an associate member? That's the question we're asking today after the EU invited Canada to join up as its first ever associate member, a designation that doesn't even exist. I guess they're going to create it. What would it mean for Canada? Prime Minister Mark Carney clearly interested here. I got Conservative MP Melissa Lantzman standing by to discuss. First, let's have a listen to Carney here speaking yesterday. Have a listen.
0: A Canada-EU alliance would create a beacon for other democracies. An alliance not defined by what we oppose, but about what we are for. Freedom, solidarity, prosperity, sustainability. An alliance that builds resilience for what it allows us to do for our citizens and our citizens to do for themselves.
24: All right, let's discuss with my guest now, Melissa Lantzman, the deputy leader of the Conservative Party of Canada. I'm certainly grateful for Melissa's time today. Thank you very much for coming on today.
1: Thanks for having me, Mike. And I happen to be in beautiful British Columbia, and it's been a very warm welcome here in Penticton, where we have our caucus retreat.
24: Well, you're certainly very welcome here. Thank you very much for coming on today. Let's start with the big question here. Should Canada go for this here, associate member of the EU? What do you think?
1: Look, we've got to sort of set the stage. I have to say the Conservatives support, strong trade partnerships and defense partnerships with Europe. We always have. It was Prime Minister Harper that negotiated the CETA agreement with the EU all those years ago. The problem here, I think, is not a lack of free trade. It is that we don't know anything. So first, we found out about this in a story that, you know, the Prime Minister rebuked last weekend in the Wall Street Journal, not from Canadian media. And then we hear it from European Parliament. And Canadians are left in the dark about how much this negotiation has gone forward. So, look, as an opposition party, we've got a lot of questions. And ones that Canadians deserve to know before Canada signs on to any kind of agreement. So those are things like, will labor mobility look like? What are the immigration policies look like? What are the regulations look like? How much is this going to cost us? CETA took a long time to get through study and committees and then eventually a ratification vote. I think there's a lot to know before anybody asks Canadians.
24: Okay, I think the issues around immigration and mobility of people from Canada to Europe, would people be allowed to move back and forth from Europe to Canada, live and work there? Carney commented briefly on that yesterday. Let's listen to him here and then we'll discuss. This is Carney yesterday.
0: Just think of the opportunity for young people in Europe, in Canada, to study in our two jurisdictions, to live and work in those jurisdictions, to learn from each other, build the bonds that will strengthen our ties.
24: Okay, so he said people would be allowed to live, work, study in Europe, in Canada. I mean, we already have opportunities to do that now, right? What is your concerns here, that we'd have like open borders or something?
1: Yeah, well, look, we have no idea. We've got major pressures from immigration on housing, on healthcare, on our labor market. We've got a youth unemployment rate that's sky high. We've got young people that can't afford a home in this country. Like, there is a lot of questions about what that means for free movement. And we've had our fair share of immigration issues over the last 10 years that we're trying to solve here in terms of what that looks like. And Canadians don't know. There's also pressures on different labor markets. Like, what does this mean for the East and West, the East Coast fisheries? What does this mean for, you know, the labor agreements that we have in each of our provinces and what that means for more people coming in? These are all questions that need to be debated in Parliament by Canadians. And the full story has to be given to Canadians, not snippets through foreign newspapers and foreign parliaments.
24: Okay, well, Carney addressed that yesterday. He said there will be a debate and vote in the House of Commons here. Let's listen to him on this point, then we'll discuss. So this is Carney again yesterday.
0: We will have a series of debates, I'm sure, in Parliament, relevant committees, and ultimately there will be a vote in the Canadian Parliament for the final structure of the alliance that we're working on.
2: Okay, so there'll be a debate, there'll be a vote in the House of Commons. Does that give you any comfort?
1: Look, Canadian decisions have to be made by Canadians. Canadians didn't elect foreign bureaucracies and they to regulate our industries, to make decisions about our economy and our immigration. And, you know, the point here is that we will never be the 51st state. We're obviously in a conversation around our tumultuous, unfair tariff and U.S. negotiation. We'll also never be the 28th EU state. We are Canadians. This is our home. This is our freedom and our sovereignty. And that conversation deserves to be put to Canadians.
2: Melissa Lantzman is my guest, Conservative MP, deputy leader of the Conservative Party. Okay, speaking of the United States, the trade war that's erupted here, U.S. President Donald Trump here asked about whether Canada will become an associate member of the EU. Doesn't like the idea. Could this provoke further trade disruptions with the U.S.? Let's listen to Trump here, then we'll discuss. Trump yesterday.
3: No, I think it's laughable. Look, the whole thing with Canada. Canada's been a terrible trade partner, and... No, I don't see that. And if they do that, if I think it's at all a hostile act, I will put very serious tariffs or stop trading with Europe on many things. So if they do that, if Europe does that with a bad intention, if it's a good intention, that's fine. If it's a bad intention, we'll put very heavy tariffs on Europe.
2: Okay, so Trump saying yesterday that maybe he'd put punitive tariffs on Europe, do it some sort of trade embargo on Europe, didn't threaten Canada there over this, though. But do you think, Melissa Lantzman, do you think this creates more uncertainty with the United States at a time we're trying to get a deal with them?
1: Look, I think there's a lot of uncertainty with the U.S., and we stand with all Canadians. The bluster, the trolling, the tweets, the incursions on our sovereignty, nobody has time for that. And I hope that there is a point at which we can get back to a negotiating table in order to protect our labor forces, to protect our families, to keep people employed, and to make the best out of that long-standing relationship that we once had. That we were very, very clear about this, that a bad deal is not an option for Canadians, and we do have to look elsewhere for trading partners. But those things are not mutually exclusive. We need to trade with everybody.
2: Okay, you mentioned that the Conservatives are gathered in British Columbia for a caucus retreat right now, and we've seen in the aftermath of the trade war some new opinion polls here coming out with, I guess, some bad news for your party and for Pierre Poilievre, of the federal Conservative leader here, hitting some lows in the opinion polls. Can you tell me about the morale in the party right now, and are you guys all together and squarely behind Pierre Poilievre?
1: Yeah, no doubt about that. I think we have the right people in the right places at the right time. I think we have the right leader that's going to remain focused on lowering taxes, on strengthening paychecks, on bringing down the cost of food and housing, all problems which still exist here in right across the country, frankly. We're going to continue to fight for safer communities by ending Liberal bail policies. That is squarely on our agenda. The entire caucus is united about the fight that we need to have, about the people who sent us here, the more than 8 million Canadians that put their support behind us, and we're going to continue speaking for them.
2: Thank you very much for coming on today.
1: Thanks so much.
2: I appreciate it a lot. That is Melissa Lantzman, the Conservative MP, the deputy leader of the Conservative Party. The federal Conservatives gathered in British Columbia this week for a caucus retreat. There's some talk about a possible snap election in the federal side as well, so we're keeping a close eye on that one. Man, there's tons going on in politics here right now. Okay, you heard Melissa Lantzman's take on Canada joining as an associate member of the European Union. Not ruling out supporting this, I guess, but they are raising a lot of questions. Speaking of Poilievre, the federal Conservative leader, let's have a listen to him speaking yesterday on this point.
4: The Prime Minister needs to get his story straight. He says he wants a possible associate membership or a unique alliance or whatever else he is secretly negotiating with the EU. But Conservatives are clear. While we support free trade and continued NATO cooperation with our European allies, conservatives say no EU taxes, no EU laws, and no EU open border rules on immigration in Canada.
24: Okay, Pierre Poilievre there speaking yesterday. No EU taxes, no EU laws, no EU open borders. We don't know if any of that is going to be in this deal. But we still don't know much about it at all, though, do we? So I think Canadians deserve some more transparency on what exactly we're signing on for here. Okay, here's what we'll do. Phone me on the open line on this one now. Here's the question for you. Should Canada join the European Union as an associate member? The EU has invited Canada to become its first associate member, even though that's a designation doesn't even exist right now. Carney clearly interested on this. You heard from Trump saying this could be a hostile act. What would Canada get out of this? The Conservatives raising a lot of questions and concerns about it. Are you concerned about it? Should we do this? Do you have confidence in Carney's leadership? Talked about Pierre Poilievre there too. Is he in trouble? Phone me and tell me your thoughts on his leadership as well. 604-602-7373 is the number to call me. 604-602-7373. This is Mike Smith. Back with your calls.
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11: I believe that both Canada and the United States should return to the bargaining table. I do not support this tariff war. I do think it was unfortunate that Canada is turning to the European Union. That doesn't help rebuild the good relationship that we once have. And
2: Republican Senator Susan Collins there speaking yesterday, saying it's unfortunate that Canada is now talking about a deal with the European Union, so that could further aggravate relations with the United States. Is Carney doing the right thing here? Let's go to your phone calls. Richard in North Delta. Hi, Richard. Go ahead.
12: Hey, Mike. Great show as per normal. No, why not? It's another feather in our cap. What harm is it going to cause? I mean, look what Trump's doing to us. I just think it's a smart move, and I don't think I'm not really a Carney fan, but he's doing a good job, and I hope the Conservatives get in, and I hope EB's done. Have a good day and enjoy the weather, everyone.
2: Thank you, Richard, for the call. Paul in North Vancouver. Hi, Paul. Go ahead.
13: Yeah, hi, good morning. I think we should keep in mind that Carney is a globalist. He doesn't have Canada's sovereignty at heart. Man carries three passports, hasn't lived in this country a long time. It's very, very concerning to create an association with Europe when they have these very serious immigration problems. They have an open border issues. If we connect with them, we don't know what we're getting into. I think it's a big mistake.
2: Thank you, Paul, for the call. There's a lot of questions here that need to be answered. And you heard Carney say this will be put to a debate and a vote in the House of Commons. I think Canadians obviously deserve transparency. And what are we signing up for here? John in Delta. Hi, John. Go ahead.
14: Hi. Thanks for taking my call. I'm kind of a little bit confused. He's talking about maybe doing an election. That's crazy because he was voted in to get a deal with Trump. He can't get a deal within the provinces to drop the tariffs between provinces. Why is he looking to add more complexity to our government issues by going to a European Union without solving any of the other stuff?
2: Thank you, John. Thank you, John, for the call. There's early election speculation in Ottawa and in Victoria. Now, the hotter speculation is absolutely here in British Columbia. We're going to talk about that more on the show today. I think David Eby's getting ready to roll the dice here on a snap election call. I think that's quite clear. But there has been some speculation. Would Carney potentially go to the polls early? If you take a look at the opinion polling for Carney, encouraging for him, right? He seems to be ahead, way ahead. A lot of Canadians supporting him here. So I think that's less likely, though, than a BC election. We're going to break that down thoroughly for you on the show here this morning. Trevor in Surrey. Hi, Trevor. Go ahead.
15: Hi, thanks for having the show here. So the Liberals get reelected on the don't infringe on Canadian sovereignty, but what are we going to do? We're going to go to the European Union and have them infringe on our sovereignty. The European Union is dying. They literally were 90% of U.S. GDP 20 years ago. They're now 70%. They are the most indebted besides the states, and we're going to attach our horse to this wagon. And on top of that, we let the Liberals get in here, and what are they doing? They're running massive deficits here. So these boomers need to get a reality check right here, because in all honesty, they're so social services aren't affecting them yet. Their pensions aren't being cut right yet. But with these tariffs, these trade wars, and a booming debt, we're going to have service cuts. So they might want to lay off the Liberal Drano or the crack they're smoking, because it's going to affect them very soon and stop worshiping Carney.
2: Okay, thank you, Trevor, for the call. Okay, some great calls there on both sides of it there. I think what we need is certainly some more clarity on exactly what we're getting into here with associate membership in the EU. We don't have any text. We don't have any formal agreement. We don't have any formal proposals that have been put in front of Canadians for them to decide. Carney did not campaign on this idea, so we need more clarity. And we're going to certainly push for it in the days ahead. It's a big story we're following for you. All right, when we come back,
24: Who should run Vancouver International Airport, the government or private investors? Carney's plan to privatize our airports. Next.
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14: National Newsroom of the Canadian Press, I'm Rob Westgate. Canada and European Union leaders say their looming alliance could deliver long-term benefits as well as some sooner advantages. Canadian Press reporter Dylan Robertson has more on what it means in the long run.
15: Prime Minister Mark Carney has also talked about doing partnerships for the future. These are on things like artificial intelligence and critical minerals. The EU is trying to create a stockpile of these critical minerals because they're needed for a lot of the technologies of the future, like electric vehicles.
14: Industry Minister Melanie Joly said Wednesday in Toronto that talks with Brussels could seek to ensure that Canada is not cut out of any steel or aluminum trade with Europe in the event the EU acts to protect its industries from foreign tariffs. Now, out west, where the leader of the BC Conservatives is pouring some cold water on calls for her to resign after word spread that a private eye had been hired to look into her critics. The calls came from a caucus meeting Wednesday night, with Carrie Lynn Finley quickly responding that she was not going anywhere. Lawyer Bruce Halser says the party's former executive director, Elaine Allen, tapped an unnamed individual for that job. Nine legislators have quit the official opposition caucus since Finley took over back in May. Their chief complaint? Leadership style, party direction, and a hard shift to the right. The union, representing more than 9,000 Stellantis workers in Canada, says a strike is a real possibility after talks with the automaker broke down over its intent to sell an assembly plant in Brampton, Ontario. Stellantis said last week it had signed a memorandum of understanding with defense contractor Rochelle on a potential sale of the facility, which has been sitting idle since 2023. Unifor National President Lana Payne says selling the plant in the middle of a trade war with the U.S. is indefensible.
16: This would make Brampton the first auto plant to fall in this trade war. And when plants close, they rarely, if ever, come back.
14: Payne says the union still hopes to reach a new collective agreement with Stellantis before the current deal expires, which is Sunday at 11:59 p.m. Eastern. And finally, an Ontario judge says one of the key organizers behind the 2022 Freedom Convoy protest in Ottawa will not be allowed to travel abroad. Tamara Leach was found guilty last October of mischief for her role in the mass protest, which blockaded downtown Ottawa around Parliament Hill for nearly a month. Ultimately, she was sentenced to 12 months of house arrest. Her lawyer, Lawrence Greenspan, admits Thursday's decision by Ontario Court Justice Heather Perkins McVeigh was understandable.
17: I think she wanted to make it clear, look, this is a sentence. It's a conditional sentence. It is supposed to be punitive. It has been complied with to date. And any future compliance should be continued until the sentence is completed.
14: In July, Leach applied for permission to travel internationally, including to participate in a cruise for her job at Rebel News. This is the Canadian Press. In sports, Josh Allen quickly put his stamp on the Buffalo Bills' new stadium, throwing three touchdown passes and running for two as the Bills beat the Detroit Lions 41-31 in the first regular season game at Highmark Stadium. It was Allen's fourth career 5-TD outing and followed a four-touchdown outing in Buffalo's 36-31 season opening win in Houston. Trevor Story's three-run homer in the eighth inning capped a comeback from a three-run deficit as the Boston Red Sox beat Texas 4-3, dropping the Rangers out of the American League West lead. However, Texas trails by two games for the last AL wildcard spot. And finally, Canada's women's wheelchair basketball team will be playing for gold on Saturday. Erin Young had 34 points, 12 rebounds, and 13 assists, while Katie Dandino led all scorers with 35 points. Canada defeated the Netherlands 85-73 in the Wheelchair Basketball World Championship semifinals in Ottawa. From the Canadian Press, I'm Rob Westgate.
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19: We will seek private investment through long-term concessions to operate Canada's four largest airports. Following best practice in other countries, the Government of Canada will retain ownership of the underlying land and assets, but we will unlock their true value by bringing in new capital and expertise to their operations and their growth.
20: Prime Minister Mark Carney announcing he wants to privatize Canada's four largest airports, including YVR in Vancouver. You heard Carney say there that the government would still own the land and the assets, but they would bring in private investors to operate the airports in Canada. He says this would free up a lot of money, would save the government a lot of money that they can use to improve smaller regional airports in British Columbia and elsewhere in Canada. I got Jim Stanford standing by to talk about this. Let's have a listen to Carney here first, explaining how what he would do with all this money he'd save by privatizing our airports.
19: We will reinvest the tens of billions of dollars of capital that we raise into infrastructure that Canada needs for the next generation. That will mean investing in regional airports, providing better and more affordable regional and remote air connections. It will mean a better passenger experience.
20: Okay, is this a good idea? Is this what we should be doing with our four major airports here, including YVR? If you travel a lot through our airport, what do you think of the service you get there? Do you think it'd be better if it was privately operated? All right, let's discuss with my guest now, Jim Stanford. Jim is an economist and director at the Center for Future Work. Always grateful to him. Jim, thanks for coming on.
0: My pleasure, Mike. Nice to talk to you again.
20: Okay, likewise, Jim. Thank you for doing it. Okay, let's start with the big question here. Do you think this is a good idea or a bad idea?
0: I don't think it's a good idea. I don't understand why he muddled the message at the investment summit this week in Toronto. That's where he announced this. And the investment summit was all about attracting new money to build stuff in Canada. The airport deal is just selling off stuff we've already got. We've already got these airports and giving control over operations of them to whether it's foreign investors or private pension funds or whatever, isn't building anything new at all. It's just a transfer of assets. And if you're a money manager, I can see why you like that idea. But from a Canadian growth perspective, it will do absolutely nothing. And I think it muddles the message he was sending.
20: Well, I guess what he's saying, though, is that it would leverage billions of dollars that they could invest in smaller regional airports. I mean, that's what he said in the clip there. That right? You bring in all this private capital, these private operators, and the government's got this extra money, and they can fix up the smaller airports. You're not buying it?
0: Well, a few things. First of all, the airports already make money for the federal government. It's a revenue source for them. The airport authorities, which are these nonprofit bodies that govern the different airports in Canada, that's how we run them now, pay dividends to the federal government, you know, $500 million a year or so. So there is money coming from them today. Secondly, he says we'll get tens of billions of dollars from this. What does that actually mean? What that means is a private company is going to pay billions of dollars for the privilege of operating an airport. Why are they going to do that? They're going to do that because they think they're going to make even more money capturing fees from the traveling public, from airlines, from other businesses that are at these airports or located near these airports. So somebody's going to pay for that. The tens of billions of dollars didn't come from anywhere, and it's going to come ultimately from you and I. Finally, this idea that we'll just take the money and develop other airports, I don't see that. We don't need to get rid of ownership over existing airports to build new ones. We've been building airports for decades. So I think this is mostly a carrot that he's thrown to this international investment community who have been drooling for decades to try and get access to private infrastructure in Canada. We're a country that has held most of our infrastructure in public hands. And they look around at other countries like Britain or Australia that privatized a lot of things, including water, electricity, airports, ports, and says, why don't you do that in Canada? And they're interested because they'll get a big management fee when the thing gets sold off. But from the public's perspective, I don't see any benefit here, and I see a lot of risks.
20: Okay, let's have a listen to the other side on this here, Jim. Now, yesterday on the show, I spoke to Duncan Dee. He is a well-known air industry analyst here in Canada, former senior executive at Air Canada. And we talked about this idea yesterday. He likes the idea. He was completely opposite of you, said he thinks this would be great. He thinks private companies would be more efficient in operating our airports, that we'd get better service at YVR if we do this. And he was very critical of YVR management. He thinks YVR has been managed poorly. Here's what he said to me yesterday, then we'll discuss.
21: What we've taken is the worst of private sector practices with the worst of government practices. So the folks that run the airport really don't care what anything costs. They're going to buy the most expensive Haida artwork to display at an airport, which is not an art gallery, and charge that at the end of the day to the folks that are using that airport.
20: Okay, so he thinks that they've spent a lot of money on, I guess, beautifying YVR that's not necessary. What do you think? Go ahead.
0: Yeah. Well, I don't know how much they pay for Haida art, but that's a symbolic poke. Honestly, it's not significant in the grand scheme of the costs of running an airport. We all love to complain, Mike, every time there's a lineup or traffic jam out front or anything else that goes wrong at the airport. But there are people who study these things, and YVR is consistently ranked as one of the best airports in North America in independent surveys, not by YVR management. So I think, yes, we could improve how airports run in Canada, but the idea that it's a disaster is wrong. And the idea that somehow a private company whose motive is make as much money from this as possible, that's what they're in this for, is somehow going to give us better service for lower cost is dreaming. They're going to come in here. This is where the tens of billions of dollars that Mark Carney is talking about would come from. They would be the capitalized upfront value that these investors would be willing to pay for the right to operate an airport. Why? Because they're going to restructure that airport in a way that makes them a heck of a lot of money over a whatever 50-year lease, 75-year lease, 99-year lease. This is where the danger to the public comes in.
20: Jim Stanford is my guest. Center for Future Work. Should we privatize YVR and Canada's four largest airports? Let me play another clip here for you from Duncan D yesterday. Jim, for your thoughts. He thinks this is a great idea. Let's privatize our airports. He thinks YVR has been poorly managed. He pointed to that very large parkade project at YVR. Mm-hmm. People may be familiar with this.
0: Yeah.
20: They built this thing. It didn't get completed. It's just sitting there. Empty. He thinks this is a prime example of mismanagement at YVR and why a private operator would run things much more efficiently. Let's listen to him, then we'll discuss.
21: A $200 million, 2,000-stall multi-level parkade that was that they started in 2018 has been sitting there unused for 6 years, and they're now talking about demolishing it. You know, that $200 million didn't fall from the sky. That $200 million was collected from airline travelers who paid, you know, every single time they set foot at that airport.
20: Okay, Duncan D on the show yesterday. Jim Stanford, he's got a point, doesn't he?
0: Well, I don't know the details of that parkade, Mike. And obviously, it's a more significant criticism than high to art. But I'll tell you, there's no guarantee that private operators are going to do it. I lived in Australia for several years, Mike, where the airports are privatized. Go and see the Sydney airport. You know, Sydney's a major transportation hub globally. Yeah, there's a parkade there that's open for business, and they charge you like anything. The payments you make for the airport, for their parking, for all of the other fees at Sydney Airport. And it's a cash cow for the private owners. And the head of the Competition Bureau in Australia has been criticizing the operation of these. It's basically a monopoly, of course. If you want to fly to Sydney, Australia, you have to use that airport. And the private operators and owners now are making a killing. And it's what happens when you take a natural monopoly like an airport and you put it in the hands of someone whose purpose in life is to make money. That money is going to come from somewhere, Mike.
20: Yeah, I mean, if you've got a profit motive here, I mean, investors are only going to invest in this thing if they know they're going to make a profit.
0: Exactly.
20: Does that necessarily mean, though, that you're going to have higher fees or they're going to cut services there in order to make a profit? I guess the counter argument is no. Yeah, they're looking to make a profit, but they're going to be more efficient. It's going to be a better experience for customers.
0: Yeah, Profit motive can lead businesses to do good things, particularly when there's competition, right? Where a firm has to do it well or else they're going to go somewhere else. The consumer is going to go somewhere else. And that isn't how an airport works. If you want to fly to Vancouver, you pretty much got to go to that airport. So it's not like they're going to be competition among airports to see who does it cheaper or better. Now, there's different ways that the tens of billions of dollars that Mr. Carney thinks will be raised from this could come from. One obvious one would be increased charges. Another would be reduced services or cost cutting. Maybe there's a way to actually make the fundamental economics of the airport itself more efficient and increase, you know, sort of the productivity of the operation. I'm not sure. I'm not an expert on how, you know, you organize an airport and you move people through and get to the gates and all that stuff. But it's hard to believe that you could find tens of billions of dollars of genuine efficiency to justify the amount of upfront capital that Mr. Carney thinks can be raised. And again, I stress, we don't need to raise that money that way to fix up regional airports. We should be doing that anyway as our economy grows and we develop these regions of our economy.
20: Okay, final question for you, Jim. If it's not broke, should we fix it? Because I'm just wondering about your own personal experience. Mm-hmm. When you travel and when you go through YVR, and I just was through YVR about a week ago here, and I've been through some crappy airports in North America, and I'm always, when I get back to Vancouver, I always think like, man, we got a kind of nice airport here. It's kind of nice to be home. I don't know. It seems like people seem to have a fairly good opinion or experience of YVR. Like, do you think it's badly managed, or what's your opinion of it?
0: Yeah, I fly a lot, Mike, and I've lived in Vancouver since 2019, so I know YVR pretty well. I don't know the ins and outs of the operation, but it's a good airport. And then, as I mentioned, there are surveys that show consistently it's one of the best airports ranked by travelers in North America. And the same goes for other Canadian airports. So they of course, we can complain about things, and traveling can be a hassle. But nobody, you know, I've traveled a lot through America before Trump came back in. I don't go there anymore. But American airports are not better than ours. In many, many cases, they're worse. Obviously, there's global showcase airports. You know, if you go to Dubai or something, boy, they've got some expensive art there. And that's run on a for-profit basis. So, you know, you can see some lovely airports in the world. But I don't think Canada ranks badly on that score.
20: Jim, thanks for coming on today.
0: Thank you, sir.
20: All right. Thank you very much. Jim Stanford, Center for Future Work. As you heard him say, he doesn't think this is a good idea to privatize our largest airports. Man, this would be a big shift on how YVR is operated. Mark Carney says this would improve passenger experience, free up billions of dollars for other projects. YVR currently is operated by the Vancouver Airport Authority, which is a not-for-profit authority. Is that the way we should keep it? What do you think of this idea? Who should run YVR, a nonprofit authority or a private company? Phone me and let me know. If you travel through a lot, if you use YVR often, are you happy with the service you get? Please call me and let me know. If you are happy, do you think if it's not broke, should we fix it here? I had a guest on yesterday, thought YVR is not properly managed, pointed to that parquet debacle over there. Phone me, tell me your thoughts on it, all right? 604-602-7373 is the number to call. Should we privatize YVR? 604-602-7373. This is Mike Smith, back with your calls.
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2: Okay, who should run YVR? Should it be a nonprofit authority or should it be private investors? Prime Minister Mark Carney says he wants private backers to come in and operate Canada's four largest airports, including YVR in Vancouver. Is this the right thing to do? Let's go to your phone call. Steve in Coquitlam. Hi, Steve. Go ahead.
3: Hey, how you doing, Mike? Absolutely, this should stay with the government. You know, it's funny. The guest yesterday, he likes to cherry pick certain things like the art. But for example, the $200 million Park Aid debacle, as you call it, that was a subsequent result of COVID. That's why that whole thing got derailed. And I have some personal dealings with YVR, and it's very well run. Like in terms of their procurement processes, it's probably one of our toughest customers to deal with. I'm not going to say who I work for, obviously, but they're like, it's a well-run airport, and this is all just the guys to sell off Canadian assets. It's going to start with airports, and I'm sure if this goes through, they're going to work their way down the chain. So absolutely, this should stay with Canadians. It's an asset that belongs to the Canadian people, not for private enterprise to make money.
2: Thank you, Steve, for the call. Keith in Kelowna. Hi, Keith, go ahead.
4: Hi there. I'm just investors that they're talking about, are they foreign investors? Are they Chinese investors? Is all this money going to be funneled out to other countries, out of Canada? Is the money going to stay in Canada? What happens with that?
2: They haven't said. Thank you, Keith, for raising some good points. They've talked about private investors having an opportunity to invest and operate and manage these airports. Did not specify whether it would have to be a Canadian company. Carney talked yesterday about how Canadian pension funds could be invested to do this. So Canadian pension funds could get a piece of the action here. Let's listen to him.
5: Our pension funds operate these concessions around the world, from Heathrow to a series in Asia airports. Okay. And they have that expertise, and we're bringing that expertise back home.
2: Okay, so he says Canadian pension funds already invest in privatized airports elsewhere, so we suggested that that could be part of the format here. Dave in Mission. Hey, Dave, go ahead.
6: Hey, Mike, thanks for taking my call. Good morning. Hey, the thing is, let's just look at what happened with BC Rail when that was privatized, and that's exactly what's going to happen with the airports if they privatize them. That's all I got to say. That's all you got to look at.
2: Thank you. BC Rail. Okay, you're going back in time there. BC Rail. I remember we used to have a provincially owned railroad that got privatized and sold off a long time ago. Al in South Surrey. Al, you got 30 seconds.
7: Carney's doing a con job, and the airport's been run by the federal government for the last dozens of years. If they didn't like how it was being run, they should have fired their board and got someone in. Jimmy Patterson would have straightened anything out if there was a problem. But Vancouver Airport right now is pretty efficiently run. And if Carney would love to have our dams, he would give them to private enterprise also.
2: Okay, Al, thank you very much for the call. Wow, okay, we got callers on both sides of it there. We continue to follow this one closely for you. Let me know what you think about it today, okay? Mike at cknw.com is how to reach me. All right, when we come back, election fever has officially taken hold in Victoria. Could David Eby send British Columbians to the polls in a snap election? Now, this is an election that would be held 2 years earlier than necessary. A snap election in BC. He's looking at the opinion polls. He's looking at the BC Conservatives in disarray. Could the voters punish Eby for doing this? Would it be a power grab? That's all next on Baldry's Beat. Don't go anywhere.
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15: From the National Newsroom of the Canadian Press, I'm Rob Westgate. Canadian and European Union leaders say their proposed alliance could deliver long-term benefits to both sides, along with some more immediate advantages. Canadian Press reporter Dylan Robertson explains what it means for Canadians in the short term.
16: Prime Minister Mark Carney has talked about doing more with the Erasmus program. That's a youth exchange program for university students that could see Canadians going from the current ability to go to Europe for a year or two and have something more enhanced, such as getting a full degree, having special programs to help pay for this, and having ways for grades to be transferred between the two.
15: If the EU's Erasmus agreement with Canada is similar to its arrangements with other countries, those grants would come from money that Ottawa itself would contribute. BC's Conservative leader, Carolyn Finley, says she is not going anywhere following another day of turmoil for the province's official opposition. Revelations came out that a private eye had been hired to look into her critics. Caucus member Claire Ratty says she was one of those people targeted and is deeply troubled by the allegations. The Canadian Press confirmed from sources that two conservative legislators asked Finlay to resign during a caucus meeting on Wednesday night. Now over to Ontario, where the union representing more than 9,000 Stellantis workers in Canada says a strike is a real possibility following talks with the automaker breaking down over its intent to sell an assembly plant in the community of Brampton. Stellantis said last week that it had signed a memorandum of understanding with defense contractor Rochelle on a potential sale of the Brampton facility, which has been idle since 2023. Unifor National President Lana Payne says even at the best of times, this would not be a good move.
17: Selling that plant in the middle of a trade war and in the middle of collective bargaining is indefensible.
15: The current deal between the automaker and the union expires Sunday night. And finally, stateside, there's an update on a new court decision involving the Kennedy Center.
18: A federal judge is ordering Washington's Kennedy Center to give 30 days' notice before making any major physical changes to the building. That includes demolishing it. President Trump has talked about that possibility. He wants his name on the building if there are repairs.
19: I think that the Trump administration should certainly have recognition because, frankly, if we don't do that, it's going to close. It'll end up being ripped down. It's in very, very bad shape, very dangerous shape.
18: A top Kennedy Center official says the building will be closed for about 7 days to deal with public safety risks from structural deterioration. This is North Carolina Republican Senator Tom Tillis.
20: I think it's absurd. Abolishing or demolishing a memorial, want a worldwide known venue for art.
18: A judge blocked putting the president's name on the Kennedy Center. Ed Donahue, Washington.
15: This is the Canadian Press. In sports, the Los Angeles Dodgers clinched their fifth consecutive National League title and 13th in the past 14 seasons after posting an 8-2 win over the Cincinnati Reds. The two-time defending World Series champions are still chasing the NL's top seed, however, that's currently being held by the Milwaukee Brewers. Over to the NFL now, where fans of the Buffalo Bills had plenty to cheer about. QB Josh Allen led his team with three touchdown passes and a pair of TDs on the run, beating the Detroit Lions 41-31 in what was also the Bills' home opener at their new digs, Highmark Stadium, which is already being dubbed the house that Allen built. Now over to the hardwood, where Jackie Young tied the WNBA record for points in a quarter with 22 in the first and finished with a career-high 35 as the Los Angeles Aces beat the Seattle Storm 114-77 in their first game after the FIBA World Cup break. Elsewhere in the league, the Dallas Wings beat the Los Angeles Sparks 97-77 for their fifth straight victory. From the Canadian Press, I'm Rob Westgate.
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21: All right, it's time for Baldry's Beat. Keith Baldry, Legislative Bureau Chief for Global News. Morning, Keith.
22: Good morning. Nothing's happening.
21: It's a dead news day?
22: No.
21: Don't you hate those dead days?
22: Election's on.
21: You think so?
22: Well, everybody in caucus, NDP caucus I've talked to is saying, yeah, it's on.
21: Really?
22: It's coming. He's gonna,
21: David Eby's going to go for it here.
22: Next week.
21: Wow.
22: I think issue the writ. Probably looking at an election date somewhere in the third week of October.
21: So late October.
22: Yeah. After the municipal elections.
21: Yeah.
22: It's all but a done deal. I mean, he could have a last minute change of heart. But, you know, they're ahead in the polls.
21: Yeah.
22: His approval rating is up. His opponents are completely disorganized and disarrayed and have at war with each other.
21: Splitting up into new parties.
22: New parties.
21: Parties being formed all over the place.
22: Yeah, you've got Peter Milbar establishing a party. You've got Mike Bernier with a party. These are former BC Liberals. Carolyn Finley's got a leadership crisis. They had an emergency caucus meeting last night.
21: Yeah.
22: Our understanding at Global is that at least two MLAs asked for her to resign.
21: Mm-hmm.
22: And she declined to do that. So when your opponent is basically sinking below the waves, now is the time to strike. You could argue, well, no, you should wait. You're only 2 years into a mandate, not even 2 years into a mandate. But he's going to use the argument. And he laid it out yesterday, I thought, in an interesting scrum with reporters. He laid out several points. One is that he's only got a one-seat majority with the death of Joan Phillip. He's got two members of his caucus are battling cancer. Painting this picture of instability.
21: He needs a new mandate.
22: He needs a new mandate. Yeah. He needs a stronger mandate.
21: Yeah.
22: And he's going to try to run on the issue that he's the guy to take on Donald Trump.
0: Let's listen to him on this point. So here's EB speaking yesterday here, making it very clear what's top of mind here for him. Let's listen.
1: One of our MLAs, Joan Phillip, tragically passed away this summer. And we have two MLAs with cancer. We have a one-vote majority. And so we're election ready as the NDP. Elections BC should be election ready. If there were an election right now, and I think it would be the question that is front of mind for so many Canadians, is what is the best direction for our province, given the incredible upheaval brought about by the Trump administration in our economy and in our politics in British Columbia. But again, I have no announcement to make about an election today.
0: Not today, but could it be next week? Well,
22: yeah,
0: does he want to run against Donald Trump?
22: He's hoping that's the ballot box question.
0: Right.
22: He better hope the ballot box question is not something like you're going too early.
0: Yeah.
22: You're not, you know, there's no need for this. And David Peterson in Ontario famously lost an election, which you covered.
0: Yeah.
22: Because he went too early, and there was no real pretense to do it. I think EB can make the argument. There's so much upheaval right now. There's no question with a looming trade war, the ongoing Trump stuff going on, that sure, a lot of people can buy. And I think that's the reason his approval rating's up since June, is because of the upheaval with the United States. And his approval's up. Doug Ford in Ontario is looking stronger because he's taking on Trump. So the more you talk about Donald Trump in terms of standing up to him, the better you're going to look to Canadians and British Columbians. And he's hoping that's the ballot box question.
0: Yeah.
22: But things can change.
0: And then he'll point his finger at the Conservatives, who had a private meeting with Pete Hoekstra, the U.S. ambassador. And then they came out of that meeting and said, put the American liquor back on the shelves.
22: Oh, the Conservatives are
0: going to jump all over that.
22: Oh, and the Conservatives continue to give him lots of ammunition. There's so many missteps on that side of the ledger. They're racked with internal strife. They're at each other's throats. People are leaving. I wouldn't be surprised if more people leave the Conservative caucus soon. We'll see.
0: Okay. I mean,
22: we saw Claire Ratte's social media post yesterday calling out Carolyn Finley. So the member for Skeena, saying that ever since she became leader, they're, in her words, a deeply divided caucus.
0: This is a devastating takedown by this conservative MLA, one of the ones who hasn't quit on Carolyn Finley.
22: And she's a very well-respected MLA.
0: She's one of the best they got.
22: She's carved out a reputation in the House that sets her apart from a lot of people.
0: Yeah.
22: In a very positive way.
0: Yeah. She talked about how she had made multiple attempts to reach the leader, reach Carolyn Finley herself, on the issue of caucus meetings, where she said Carolyn Finley did not show up. You know, just a brutal takedown.
22: She said Carolyn
0: on social
22: Finley,
0: media.
22: Carolyn Finley called the caucus meetings herself and then didn't show up.
0: Yeah,
22: and
0: right.
22: won't talk to the caucus, won't talk to Claire. So this is a dysfunctional group of people. They're hardly a government in waiting.
0: Now, that said, Carolyn Finley asked about this morning. She's speaking this morning at the UBCM convention. Carolyn Finley asked about a potential early election. Here's what she said.
3: You see my team. They're a fabulous team. They're a winning team. They know what they're doing. They know that we are probably heading into a provincial election very soon. We're excited about that, and we're excited about doing it together.
23: Is your party ready for a snap election if it happens as well?
3: We're always ready.
0: Okay. She was asked there, are you ready?
22: Well,
0: always ready.
22: There's no fundraising.
0: It's got to be some fundraising.
22: Very little.
0: It's dropped off from a lot of reports.
22: Almost a zero, according to our sources. We'll see if they can field 93 candidates. She talks about a team. The team is a fraction of what it was when she became leader. She's lost 9 people. She's going to lose more. So it's hardly a unified team going into an early election call. But again, unexpected things happen in elections. One thing about Carolyn Finley, we've seen her in the debates, these two debates they've had in Mission, Abbotsford Mission. She can hold her own.
0: She did well. She did well in those local debates.
22: She can hold her own.
0: Yeah.
22: So, you know, we'll have our TV debate. It'll be interesting who's in that debate. But Carolyn will be there, and David Eby, and Emily Lowen.
0: The Green leader.
22: Yeah.
0: What about these new parties? Would they be in a debate?
22: We'll see. We don't know yet. Millibar isn't even registered with Elections BC yet.
0: Let's have a listen to Millibar here. Now, Peter Millibar, of course, the former BC Conservative MLA, one of the many who quit and he's forming his own political party at the legislature. He was asked about an early election. Here's what he said.
2: He tends to overplay his hand sometimes, and in this case, I think the public is not very well served by an early snap election, less than 2 years into a mandate, when he's been able to govern with the majority. If he wins the by-election, and obviously Joan Phillips riding as the safest NDP seat in the country, win that by-election, and you have a five-seat majority. So I don't quite understand where he thinks he doesn't have the ability to still govern.
0: Okay, so he says the public is not well served by an early election. What did you say to me off the air?
22: Peter Middlebar is not well served by an early election. He has no team in place. He's not registered.
0: He doesn't even have a name.
22: Doesn't have a name.
0: New party.
22: So he's getting caught flat-footed. I mean, he was almost.
0: How can he possibly run a campaign here? It's not even possible.
22: Interesting to see if he can do it. And whether he runs, again, 93 people, that's a lot of people to get to run for you in a very short period of time. So I think Middlebar has to look at this as a two-election window cycle.
0: Wouldn't EB be smarter to wait a little while until this Millibar party gets off the ground and gets some recognition with the public? He splits the vote.
22: That was my take, wait a while to let Millibar establish a party and then get more names on the ballot.
0: Right, split the vote. You got to split your opponents.
22: Exactly, and that's not going to happen. Now, the Conservatives are left with this fractured, party that... in 2024, they rode a conservative wave, which was an anti-Trudeau wave.
0: Right.
22: A lot of candidates on both the NDP and the Conservatives were picking up at the doorstep. People thought they were voting Conservative to get rid of Justin Trudeau.
0: Yeah.
22: Even though it's a completely different election.
0: Yeah.
22: But, the electorate's not necessarily well-versed in all the nuances that come with elections. Well, that's gone. That conservative wave is gone. And federally, you've got Mark Carney now. Soaking up conservatives' support and soaking up New Democrats. And then provincially, you've got the conservative brand taking a hit as a result of that.
0: But this is a David Eby who just a few months ago looked like he was on the ropes and people were saying, should he be forced out as the leader and will he resign? All the controversy over that DRIPA legislation, the record high budget deficits. And now we're talking about he's in the lead and he's going to win.
22: Well,
0: is this a mirage here? Is he fooling himself?
22: I think he's benefiting from the fact that his opponent is so weak and divided. If this was a united opposition, I don't think he'd be going to the polls.
0: Yeah.
22: But we've never seen in BC history so many people leave a caucus and form another party.
0: Okay, speaking of history, you go back in history, you look at the precedents. Now, you mentioned David Peterson. People have got a long memory in Ontario, 1990. Okay, so you got to go back a long ways. Way ahead in the polls, calls a snap election, loses.
22: Yep.
0: Okay, so the public punished him because it was such a brazen power grab.
22: But he's also
0: now you compare that to John Horgan. Remember John Horgan called an early snap
22: election?
0: Yeah,
22: people said you're going to pay for it.
0: And people said, the people are going to rise up against you.
22: Quite the opposite.
0: And he won a big majority.
22: Huge majority.
0: Right.
22: The other thing Peterson was up against, he was up against a competent opposition. Bob Rae and the NDP.
0: Yeah.
22: They were a government in waiting.
0: They weren't a competent government, though. They were a one-term disaster.
22: Although I think their problem was their own people, i.e. the public sector unions, turned on them.
0: Yes.
22: Big time, which was very short-sighted of them.
0: But this is a risk for Eby, but he must be calculating
22: that
0: this is a risk he's worth taking.
22: Yeah, calculated risk. All election calls are calculated risks.
0: Yeah.
22: This one is a calculated risk, but he's trying to take advantage of the fact that the alternative is not attractive to people.
0: All right. Open the phone lines on this. Wow, lots going on here.
22: This is not a situation where the NDP is strong. It's just that the opponent is weak.
0: Right.
22: And that's really what
0: that's what he's banking on. That's what he's banking on. Now, I wonder, it's obviously risky for Eby here, but he appears to have made the calculation. It looks like he's going to go for it. Keith thinks he's going to go for it. I'm convinced on it, too. So phone me on this now. Do you want an election right now in British Columbia? Call me and let me know. 604-602-7373. You heard David Eby saying, we need stability in BC. I need a new mandate. He's doing this for you, okay, to give you a stable government, he says. Well, come on now. We know this is in his self-interest. Do you think voters would punish him? Is this just a brazen power grab? Phone me and tell me your thoughts. And who will you vote for if the election gets called? I think it will get called. Who are you going to vote for? 604-602-7373 is the number to call. 604-602-7373. Baldry's Beat. This is Mike Smith. Back with your calls.
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21: Keith Baldry is my guest. Baldry's Beat. Election fever has officially taken hold here. Is David Eby going to call a snap at general election? Looks like he will. George in Vancouver. Hi, George. Go ahead.
36: Hi there, gentlemen. Huge fan. And boy, this is as relevant as ever, your show, Mike. Just two quick comments. First of all, I've been talking about it for a few calls now that I think the split is going to happen between urban and municipal. And it's going to be some kind of agreement between the Peter Party, whatever that might be, maybe BC United, who knows, and the conservatives in the rural areas. Now, my riding is Dallas Brody. I'm definitely not voting for her. If she gets invited back into that conservative caucus, that is going to be noxious, and that is going to split that party even more. Thank you, gentlemen.
0: Thank you for the call.
22: Yeah, no, that's... Thanks, Georgie. Yeah, that's a real possibility. Will she run in Colchana? It's normally a very safe former BC Liberal, social credit, now BC Conservative. I mean, the NDP's vote has been inching up there, breaking 30% in the last election. If Milibar and Dallas Brody and even the Conservatives run candidates there, the NDP will likely win.
0: Could they do some sort of non-competition pact where they agree to not run candidates in certain ridings to not split the vote?
22: They could do that, but I don't see that happening.
0: They don't like each other.
22: They don't like each other. No. They've got entirely different interests here. And Carrie Lynn Finley is very much not interested in brokering deals with other parties. And she's on the record saying, we're not a big tent party. We're not interested in you.
0: Yeah.
22: So those people in favor of a big tent have left the little tent, hoping to build a bigger tent, but it's going to be tough.
0: Marianne in Victoria. Hi, Marianne. Go ahead.
1: Oh, good morning, Mike and Keith. So I was hoping for a moderate party to come out of the conservative movement. I'm a swing voter. I'll go with whoever I think we need at the time. And I was shocked when they elected her. I thought, that's it. It's over. Because she's too extreme, and she has no governing principle. She just wants to be MAGA. Like, she's MAGA North. And her husband and many of her followers are so extreme. It would have been a gong show. She would have just been attacking all the various special interest groups and First Nations people. It was a nightmare. So I'm happy that EB calls another election. I hope it wipes out her leadership.
0: And so you're going to vote for EB then? Are you going to vote NDP then?
1: Yeah, I am. I'm not a party member. I'm a swing voter.
0: Thank you.
22: I think there's a lot of people put themselves in the category of politically homeless.
0: They don't know what to do. A lot of people don't want this government. Like, a lot of people think the NDP have passed their best before.
22: Most people think the province is going in the wrong direction.
0: Right.
22: Right. But you got to, if you have to vote for someone, again, we've said this on the air before, and I'm not the first person to coin this term. You don't have to be a 10 if your opponent's a 2 or 3. You only need to be a 4 or 5. And I think that's the situation Evie finds himself in. Not that they're seen as great successes.
0: But they've got a weak opponent.
22: They got a weak opponent or a more unpalatable alternative.
0: Yeah. Daryl in South Surrey. Hi, Daryl. Go ahead.
2: Yes, gentlemen. I got to tell you something. This absolutely sickens me. We're going to go out. I Googled yesterday what a provincial election costs. The number I came up with was $84 million. So this government that can't run a hot dog stand without going broke is going to go out and borrow $84 million that we can't afford to hold an election that we don't need. You know, I mean, this is so typical NDP. So that's what I have to say on that. And just by the by, I love Dallas Brody. She speaks the truth, and the rest of them can't stand it because she does. They don't answer questions in question period. And
22: I think you're in the minority there when it comes to Dallas Brody, so sorry about that.
0: 30 seconds, but he does sum up the potential
22: this
0: backlash.
22: This is the one argument EB is going to have to come up against, and that is, this is a complete waste of tax dollars.
0: Power grab.
22: And if Carolyn Finley plays that card, but she's not. She's saying, bring it on. You know, like her first scrum with reporters today, great, let's have an election.
0: Well, I'm sure she'll say it is a power grab and it's a waste of money, but I'm going to fight. What option do I have?
22: But
0: of course I'm going to run
22: hard.
0: If
22: she made that her mantra every day, this is unnecessary.
0: Yeah.
22: I think that kind of
0: doesn't work.
22: Well, I don't think she's going to do that.
0: Keith, thanks a lot. All right, that was Keith Baldry. That was Baldry's Beat. Thanks a lot for all your calls. Mike@cknw.com. If you did not get through. Okay, more on the apparently looming snap election call in British Columbia. David Eby pretty much tipping his hand, I thought, yesterday. I think he's going to go for it. We'll talk more about it next. Don't go anywhere.
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20: From the National Newsroom of the Canadian Press, I'm Rob Westgate. Canadian and European Union leaders say their proposed alliance could deliver long-term benefits to both sides, along with some more immediate advantages. Canadian Press reporter Dylan Robertson explains what it means for Canadians in the short term.
23: Prime Minister Mark Carney has talked about doing more with the Erasmus program. That's a youth exchange program for university students that could see Canadians going from the current ability to go to Europe for a year or two and have something more enhanced, such as getting a full degree, having special programs to help pay for this, and having ways for grades to be transferred between the two.
20: If the EU's Erasmus agreement with Canada is similar to its arrangements with other countries, those grants would come from money that Ottawa itself would contribute. BC's Conservative leader, Carolyn Finley, says she is not going anywhere following another day of turmoil for the province's official opposition. Revelations came out that a private eye had been hired to look into her critics. Caucus member Claire Ratty says she was one of those people targeted and is deeply troubled by the allegations. The Canadian Press confirmed from sources that two Conservative legislators asked Finley to resign during a caucus meeting on Wednesday night. Now over to Ontario, where the union representing more than 9,000 Stellantis workers in Canada says a strike is a real possibility following talks with the automaker breaking down over its intent to sell an assembly plant in the community of Brampton. Stellantis said last week that it had signed a memorandum of understanding with defense contractor Rochelle on a potential sale of the Brampton facility, which has been idle since 2023. Unifor National President Lana Payne says even at the best of times, this would not be a good move.
1: Selling that plant in the middle of a trade war and in the middle of collective bargaining is indefensible.
20: The current deal between the automaker and the union expires Sunday night. And finally, stateside, there's an update on a new court decision involving the Kennedy Center.
2: A federal judge is ordering Washington's Kennedy Center to give 30 days' notice before making any major physical changes to the building. That includes demolishing it. President Trump has talked about that possibility. He wants his name on the building if there are repairs.
21: I think that the Trump administration should certainly have recognition because, frankly, if we don't do that, it's going to close. It'll end up being ripped down. It's in very, very bad shape, very dangerous shape.
2: A top Kennedy Center official says the building will be closed for about 7 days to deal with public safety risks from structural deterioration. This is North Carolina Republican Senator Tom Tillis.
22: I think it's absurd. Abolishing or demolishing a memorial, what a worldwide known venue for art.
2: A judge blocked putting the president's name on the Kennedy Center. Ed Donahue, Washington.
20: This is the Canadian Press. In sports, the Los Angeles Dodgers clinched their fifth consecutive National League title and 13th in the past 14 season after posting an 8-2 win over the Cincinnati Reds. The two-time defending World Series champions are still chasing the NL's top seed, however. That's currently being held by the Milwaukee Brewers. Over to the NFL now, where fans of the Buffalo Bills had plenty to cheer about. QB Josh Allen led his team with three touchdown passes and a pair of TDs on the run, beating the Detroit Lions 41-31 in what was also the Bills' home opener at their new digs, Highmark Stadium, which is already being dubbed the house that Allen built. Now over to the hardwood, where Jackie Young tied the WNBA record for points in a quarter with 22 in the first and finished with a career-high 35 as the Los Angeles Aces beat the Seattle Storm 114-77 in their first game after the FIBA World Cup break. Elsewhere in the league, the Dallas Wings beat the Los Angeles Sparks 97-77 for their fifth straight victory. From the Canadian Press, I'm Rob Westgate.
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24: I shared with our caucus when Cheryl did step down that she would ultimately be the manager of the campaign whenever our next election campaign is in British Columbia. We have continually told Elections BC, I tell my caucus all the time that we need to be election ready.
0: Okay, come on, it's on. You know it's on here. That's BC Premier David Eby speaking yesterday. So they've told Elections BC to be ready for a snap election. He's told his MLAs to be ready. He's already got a campaign manager there. Cheryl Oates, former chief of staff there at his office, will be the NDP campaign manager. He announced that yesterday. Yeah, you know, this is what Eby's, I think he's going to go for it. I think it's become very clear yesterday. He tipped his hand quite clearly here that an election is looming here in British Columbia. Now, is this a smart gamble for David Eby? Could the voters punish him for this? It's like a brazen power grab here. Of course, Eby sees his opponents divided, fighting among themselves. He obviously thinks this is the best time to go for it. 2 years early. Doesn't have to call an election for 2 years. It looks like we're going to be into one here in a matter of days. All right, let's discuss it now with my guest, Hamish Telford, political scientist, University of the Fraser Valley. Always grateful to him. Hamish, thanks a lot for coming on today.
25: You're welcome, Mike. Good morning.
0: Good Good morning to you, Hamish. Okay, you've seen a lot of this type of hints and speculation here. What's your gut tell you? Are we going to an election?
4: Oh, I think so. I think the only unknown here is what date. You know, is he going to call this snap election before we even have the by-election in Mission, or is he going to wait for the result of that? I've got my calendar out looking at dates. The election has to be on a Saturday. The 17th is the municipal dates. The 31st is Halloween. I don't know if he wants to call it on Halloween, so the 24th would be a possibility. Or yeah. Then you'd have to wait into November. It has to be at least a 32-day campaign, up to 38 days. So you look at the possible Saturdays and count backwards as to when he's going to call it.
0: Okay, why would EB do this now? He's still got 2 years to go. He's got that majority in the House, but obviously it's a razor-thin one. But he doesn't have to do this. Why is he doing it?
4: I think he wants to capitalize on the disarray on the other side of the House and in the opposition. He was under a lot of pressure a couple of years ago to call a snap election when John Rustad was flailing as leader of the Conservative Party, and he didn't do it. I don't think David Eby is inherently a risk taker. He said, no, we're going to stick by the scheduled election date, and it nearly cost him the government. And yeah. So I don't think he wants to make that mistake again. And he sees perhaps a once-in-a-career opportunity here to win a comfortable majority against a deeply divided opposition.
0: Okay, I think that's a great point. He did have an opportunity to go early last time when there was turmoil on the opposition benches, and he didn't go for it, and he won that election by an eyelash, nearly blew it. Do you think that's looming large in his head here? He doesn't want to risk that again. Maybe he thinks, this is the best chance I got.
4: I think that's absolutely right. Look, if Kerry Lynn Finley wins this by-election in Abbotsford, Mission, the legislature resumes. She's a very able performer and debater. I think once she gets into question period, she'll really hold the premier's feet to the fire, and she may be able to claw her way back. The other fledgling parties may get themselves organized as well. Perhaps there's some merger or coalition on the other side that emerges out of that. Who knows what the political landscape looks like in 6 months from now. And I don't think David Eby wants to give the opposition the chance to get themselves sorted out.
0: Okay, speaking of that by-election in Abbotsford, Mission, scheduled for September 26th, so just 9 days away, if he calls a snap general election in the meantime, what happens to that by-election? Is that by-election canceled then?
4: That would be my understanding, that it would be canceled. And
0: right.
4: You know, David Eby would have to answer those questions along with, why are you calling a snap election when we're in the midst of a trade war with the United States? You know, 3 weeks ago, you called this by-election, and now you're canceling it to have a general election. Why didn't you just call the general election 3 weeks ago if that's what you wanted to do? So he's going to face these questions. Remember, John Horgan called the snap election back in 2020 during COVID, and he had to spend the better part of a week trying to explain why he'd called a snap election. And he gave us this sort of song and dance that the governing arrangement with the Greens had broken down, and the Green Party said, no, we're fine. You know, he got his majority. It turned out that it worked for him, but he did have to spend the first week explaining himself. And I think Eby would have to do the same here.
0: I wonder if that is looming large in Eby's mind here as he calculates this, that John Horgan went early. Horgan called that snap election, and there were a lot of predictions. The voters are going to backlash against you. They're going to punish you for this. This is a power grab. And it didn't happen. He won that big majority. Do you think that is factoring in Eby's mind?
4: It may do. I would caution him against that. I think what we saw last time was that may have really been a victory for Bonnie Henry, who was so incredibly popular at that point in the pandemic. And the NDP managed an electoral victory off her performance. He doesn't have a backup here. It's only him. And of course, the bogeyman, Donald Trump.
0: Yeah, speaking of Trump, speaking to Hamish Telford here now from the University of the Fraser Valley, are we into a snap election call here looming? I believe EB's going to go for it here. I think he tipped his hand very clearly yesterday. Let's have a listen to EB justifying this. Now, speaking of Trump, Hamish, let's listen to EB on this point, because he sets up the scenario, how he wants this campaign to unfold. He wants to make this election about Donald Trump and fighting against Trump and Trump's threat to British Columbia. Let's listen to him here, then we'll discuss.
24: One of our MLAs, Joan Phillip, tragically passed away this summer. And we have two MLAs with cancer. We have a one-vote majority. And so we're election ready as the NDP. Elections BC should be election ready. If there were an election right now, and I think it would be the question that is front of mind for so many Canadians, is what is the best direction for our province, given the incredible upheaval brought about by the Trump administration in our economy and in our politics in British Columbia. But again, I have no announcement to make about an election today.
0: Okay, so you heard EB sort of framing this as an election about Trump, like who is best positioned to protect the province against the threat of the Trump trade war and the Trump tariffs. Do you think that's a winning argument for him?
4: Well, it was a winning argument for Mark Carney, and it was a winning argument for Doug Ford, who called a snap election in Ontario. And so, you know, it may work out for him as well. I think perhaps the strongest argument that David Eby could make is that as things are scheduled, our next election in 2028 would coincide with the next American presidential election. If we have an election now and he gets a majority government, then that would see BC through the Trump era and through the next general election. The timing of our next general election to coincide with the American election is not good at all. So perhaps that would weigh in the minds of voters.
0: Okay, let's talk about EB's opponent here, Carrie Lynn Findlay, the leader of the BC Conservative Party. Findlay speaking today at the UBCM convention in Vancouver. She was asked about an early election call this morning, and here's what she said a short time ago. Let's listen.
5: You see my team. They're a fabulous team. They're a winning team. They know what they're doing. They know that we are probably heading into a provincial election very soon. We're excited about that, and we're excited about doing it together.
6: Is your party ready for a snap election if it happens as well?
5: We're always ready.
0: Okay. Is your party ready for an election? Her answer was, we're always ready. She said she's excited about a snap election call here, that they've got a great team. Well, she's got a smaller team. She's had nine MLAs quit on her over her leadership here. Hamish Telford, what do you think about her position right now going into a snap election like this?
4: Oh, she's got so much to sort out. You know, for the last 3 weeks, her mind has been focused entirely on this by-election. And if that rug is pulled out from under her, then she has to sort of start all over again. Which riding is she going to run in? Is she going to continue to run in Abbotsford Mission, or she have another riding in mind, as well as recruiting or candidates to run in areas where they don't currently have seats? So it would be a huge turnaround for this, and presumably the NDP has sort of been planning for this for most of the summer, and they would be off to a faster start than the Conservatives. I think this is the last thing Carrie Lynn Findlay needs.
0: Okay, I was just talking to an insider about this last night, and they said the NDP have got a lot of money in the bank right now that they're prepared to spend in an election campaign. The BC Conservatives, well, maybe not so much. I mean, there's been lots of reports about some of the donations to the party have dried up a bit in the past few weeks with all the turmoil. Do you think that's factoring in EB's mind? Maybe the Conservatives don't have a lot of money here to spend on a campaign.
4: Oh, I'm sure it is. Money is critical to every election campaign. And as you say, the NDP are financially comfortable. And I think the donors have been reserving judgment over the course of the summer on the Conservatives. But I don't think donors are ready to donate to any other political entity right now, Centre BC or the Millibar Party. I think people opposing the NDP don't know where to park their money and may not donate money to any of these entities if they don't see them as a viable alternative to the NDP and actually viable candidate or party to win an election.
0: Okay, Hamish, final question for you. What's your prediction here? Do you think we're into an election next week?
4: I thought initially that he was going to wait for the by-election results. I think he's going to pull the plug before that, so probably this weekend or early next week.
0: Hamish, thanks for coming on today.
4: You're welcome, Mike.
0: All right, that's Hamish Telford, University of the Fraser Valley. Yeah, he's convinced, so am I. I think EB's clearly going to go for it here. A snap election this fall. Now, it's risky, right? I mean, the public potentially punish him for this? this has happened before. We've seen some other politicians decide, oh, this is the best time to go. I'm ahead in the polls. My opponents are divided. I'm going to call a snap election here. Go early. And then it backfires. Now, the most famous example on that is David Peterson, the Liberal government in Ontario, way ahead in the polls, called an early election a year early, and the NDP beat him in that one. Could that happen here? Could this backfire on EB? Is this a bad bet for him? I think he's calculated this is his best chance. His best chance is to go right now while his opponents are divided, fighting among themselves. Carrie Lynn Finley does not have a seat in the legislature. She just had 9 MLAs quit on her. We've had all these new parties forming on the right. The vote is split and divided among his opponents. This is his best shot. He wants to run against Donald Trump. You heard him say there, this is going to be an election about how I'm going to protect the province from Donald Trump. The conservatives, remember the conservatives said, oh, we've had a meeting with Trump's ambassador here. Let's put the alcohol, the American alcohol, back on the shelf. You can bet that'll be in an NDP TV commercial. You watch. All right, phone me on this one now. Take a break, come back, open the phone lines. This election's coming. I'm convinced of it now. Phone me and tell me your thoughts on it here. Do you think EB is doing the right thing? Do you think this is just a brazen power grab by EB? Do you think he has to do this? Do you think the voters will punish him? I remember people said the same thing about John Horgan when he went early. They said, oh, they'll backlash against Horgan. Didn't happen. He won. Do you think that'll happen here? Who are you going to vote for if this election is called? We're looking at an election date in late October. Who are you going to vote for? Phone me, let me know, okay? 604-602-7373 is the number to call me. 604-602-7373. This is Mike Smith, back with your calls.
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0: eBay, and he's going to sneak up the middle. Mike, set an election date every 4 years. I can tell you in the U.S. 5 years from now, 10 years, 100 years from now, what the date's going to be. It's set. And they kind of screw around with all the dates, and they play games, and we're going to get stuck with another 4 years of these commies in Victoria. Anyway,
1: okay.
0: That's my
1: thank you very much for the call. Well, we supposedly have so-called fixed election dates in Canada, too. So the next scheduled election in British Columbia is supposed to be 2 years from now, but it's a fixed election date, it's a scheduled election date, unless it's not, right? Unless the premier decides he wants to go early. That's effectively the system we got. So we'll see how the voters feel about this one now. Would they punish EB for doing this? This is a brazen power grab he's doing here, right? He doesn't have to do it. He could continue to govern here. Do the voters backlash against him? That's going to be a key focus on this campaign here. Jeff in Vancouver. Hi, Jeff.
2: Good morning, Mike. I would like to have been on with you and Keith. My prediction is it's a colossal mistake on EB's part, and the new Peter Party, or whatever it'll end up being called, will win.
1: Well, we'll see. Thank you very much for that. Now, Peter Miliband is the former Conservative MLA, one of the many who quit because of Carrie Lynn Findley's leadership. He says he's setting up his own political party at the legislature. They do not have a name yet. Now, they have a good handful of MLAs who've decided to join him. So I think that's potentially a factor here. But they don't have a name. I doubt they have any money. I doubt they have any organization. They don't have any candidates. So that's a tall order for him to get something up and running this quickly. David in Victoria. Hi, David. Go ahead.
3: Hi, Mike. Yeah, I hope he calls an election. You know, I dare him to run on his record and what he's done to BC with his ideology and things like that. Our medical is still in a horrendous situation. He's proud of a $14 billion deficit. I'll devote every waking minute I have to making sure he loses the election.
1: Okay, David.
3: People in BC, wake up. People in BC, wake up and get these guys out of here.
1: Thank you, David, for the call. He's going to have to defend his record. He wants it to be about Trump. He wants to run against Donald Trump here and try to say that Carrie Lynn Findley is sort of in Trump's pocket. That's the way he wants to frame this. But I think he'll have to defend his record. Jerry in Vancouver. Jerry, 30 seconds here.
4: Hey, Mike. Jerry Gianco here. What a mess. I mean, I wouldn't vote for Evie for nothing. So you got bad, worse, and horrible. Take your pick.
1: Thank you,
4: I guess I'd have to go with Peter Miliband, you know.
1: Thank you, Jerry. Thank you, Jerry, for the call. Nice to hear from you. Okay, thank you for all the calls. More calls coming in. Obviously, red-hot topic today. If you did not get through, please send me an email. Let me know how you feel about this one today. Do you think EB will be punished for doing this? Is this a winning gamble he's making? Who are you going to vote for? Mike at cknw.com. All right, when we come back, electric scooters. It's been the summer of the electric scooter, hasn't it? They've been everywhere. Now municipal governments and leaders speaking up. They want something done about all the accidents and the hazards from these e-scooters. That's next.
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15: From the National Newsroom of the Canadian Press, I'm Rob Westgate. With talks of Canada and the European Union exploring closer ties, many people are expressing certain concerns. Canadian Press reporter Dylan Robertson weighs in on the budding alliance.
16: There have been concerns voiced by the Conservative opposition about importing immigration problems from Europe, about sending a lot of tax revenue to Brussels. We know that a lot of these programs Canada will be paying into to be part of with Europe. But in terms of actually being subject to the same taxation levels and immigration measures, I don't think anyone's expecting that we would be the same as an EU member.
15: Ottawa and Brussels already have a free trade deal, though 10 of the 27 EU countries have yet to ratify it. Canada and the EU also have a strategic partnership agreement, a scientific research pact, and a defense industrial arrangement. Financial markets say the odds the Bank of Canada will order an interest rate hike at the end of next month comes down to a coin flip.
17: Persistently high global oil prices are pushing bond traders to expect a Bank of Canada interest rate hike sooner rather than later. The central bank has kept its policy rate unchanged for nearly a year while looking past energy price increases tied to the war in Iran. Now, RBC senior economist Claire Fawn says markets are increasingly pricing in higher rates, though she doesn't expect a hike until early next year. Desjardins economist Randall Bartlett says the bank has room to watch how inflation and the U.S. tariff dispute will affect the economy. He says rising bond yields are already making mortgages and other loans more expensive. David Augustine, The Canadian Press.
15: BC Conservative leader Carrie Lynn Finley says she's not going anywhere, following another day of turmoil for the province's opposition. Canadian Press reporter Hannah Stolz says a BC Conservative Party lawyer revealed a private eye had been hired to look into Finley's critics.
6: Caucus member Claire Ratty, who earlier this week released an online essay criticizing Finlay, says she believes the investigator violated her privacy. Brennan Day, who recently quit the party, thinks he was targeted as well, and says incidents like this is why he left.
15: Lawyer Bruce Halser says the party's former executive director Elaine Allen had hired the investigator, although Halser would not name him or her or any of those that were investigated. And finally, it took some convincing for the filmmakers behind a new documentary about Elon Musk to agree to tackle the billionaire. Alex Gibney says he was initially concerned about how many others have already told the businessman's story.
8: A lot had been done, so what could I contribute? And a friend of mine suggested, well, you know, in a way, his story is the story of 21st century power. And so in that sense, that was intriguing to me because I've done a lot of films about power and abuse of power. And so with that suggestion, I dug in.
15: The final Toronto International Film Festival screening of Gibney's documentary, Musk, is scheduled for tomorrow. This is the Canadian Press. In sports, Josh Allen quickly put his stamp on the Buffalo Bills' new stadium, throwing three touchdown passes and running for two as the Bills beat the Detroit Lions 41-31 in the first regular season game at Highmark Stadium. It was Allen's fourth career 5-TD outing and followed a four-touchdown outing in Buffalo's 36-31 season opening win in Houston. Trevor Story's three-run homer in the eighth inning capped a comeback from a three-run deficit as the Boston Red Sox beat Texas 4-3, dropping the Rangers out of the American League West lead. However, Texas trails by two games for the last AL wildcard spot. And finally, Canada's women's wheelchair basketball team will be playing for gold on Saturday. Erin Young had 34 points, 12 rebounds, and 13 assists, while Katie Dandino led all scorers with 35 points. Canada defeated the Netherlands 85-73 in the Wheelchair Basketball World Championship semifinals in Ottawa. From the Canadian Press, I'm Rob Westgate.
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10: One that I could remember was a 14-year-old boy who was riding a scooter, and unfortunately he was in an accident. He ended up having a bleed, brain bleed, where we had to transfer him to a trauma center.
11: My message is for parents not to be buying these for their children. They are not toys.
18: It's the voices of emergency room doctors talking about the surge of injuries from electric scooters among our kids. Road rash, broken bones, and worse, including, as you heard in that clip, devastating brain injuries. BC Children's Hospital says the number of kids showing up in the ER with e-scooter injuries has more than doubled. We saw a young woman in Vancouver die after an e-scooter accident this summer. Not wearing a helmet, she hit a car, hit her head on the pavement, lost her life. Now BC mayors and councillors are speaking out about the patchwork of rules and regulations we've got on e-scooters and electric bikes, too. It's been a big topic this week at the Union of BC Municipalities gathering in Vancouver. Mayors and councillors calling on the provincial government to step in here with some clarity. If you just take a look across Metro Vancouver, electric scooters, they're legal in some municipalities. They are illegal in others. You can have a situation where an e-scooter is legal on one side of the street. It's illegal on the other, because they're on a municipal boundary. I've got Nathan Pahal standing by to talk about this. First, have a listen to Patrick Johnstone here, the mayor of New West. Have a listen.
19: Right now, rules governing electric scooters and other devices differ from one municipality to another in a province with more than 160 municipalities. Provincial legislation does not reflect current street design or transportation choices, and municipalities do not consistently receive data that we need to identify risks and make evidence-based improvements to our road networks.
18: All right, mayors and councillors speaking out. They want action on this one. Let's discuss it with my guest now, Nathan Pahal, the mayor of Langley City. Mayor Pahal, thanks a lot for coming on today.
20: Good morning.
18: Morning to you. Thanks a lot for doing it. Can you just remind the listeners, what is the status of these e-scooters in Langley City? They're illegal there, right?
20: They are. They are illegal, but I mean, we're not going around arresting everybody with an e-scooter, obviously, but it's really a hot mess of regulations in Metro Vancouver and BC. And what folks may not know is we've been under sort of a perpetual pilot program since 2021. And I think just recently, as a few days ago, we've been told that they want to study it more for another 4 years. and you know, we really just need clear provincial regulations now.
18: Yeah, no kidding. I mean, when you think about the patchwork around Metro Vancouver, there's a lot of confusion. As you mentioned, in your municipality, Langley City, these e-scooters are illegal. But across the street, Langley Township, they are legal. Do I got that right?
20: Yeah, and it doesn't really cover all the devices and use cases and where people can ride, where they cannot. It's really confusing. I mean, I've heard from our residents that, you know, they'd like to be able to use these devices safely, but they don't know how. The devices go from anything from like a kid's toy to 50 kilometers an hour. I talked to our officer in charge of the Langley detachment just this morning. In no particular order, the top three concerns in our community is speeding, homelessness, and e-scooters.
18: Yeah, I've heard from a lot of people on this one too. I mean, these e-scooters are everywhere now, and we see a lot of people breaking the rules because you're supposed to be 16 years old, you're supposed to ride a helmet, you're not supposed to ride in the sidewalk, you're supposed to go a maximum of 25 kilometers an hour. Do you hear a lot of complaints from your constituents that people aren't following those rules?
20: Oh, absolutely. I mean, you know, myself, I've had someone whiz by as well. So, you know, what I want to be clear here is we really do want to have like consistent regulations across BC and in Langley. And we want to have people be able to use these devices safely because, you know, the cat's out of the bag on this one. There is some benefit to using these devices. You know, it helps people have another choice. Out of congestion, it can help reduce congestion during pickup and drop off at schools. But, you know, a 13-year-old shouldn't be on a device that can go 40 kilometers an hour, right?
18: No.
20: And we need to have that sort of a little bit more spelled out. And likewise, you shouldn't, you know, there are certain places where you'd want to have a scooter on a bike lane, right? And in certain contexts, that's wrong or illegal today. So we really just need some clear, rational guidance here because right now, there's nothing really.
18: Langley City Mayor Nathan Pahal is my guest talking about e-scooters everywhere in BC. Does the government need to step in with some clear rules, regulations, and laws on this? I think they do. Right now, we got a confusing patchwork here. Let's have a listen to Mike Farnworth, the minister responsible on this. Here he is.
21: We are halfway through the that pilot project, which involves about 34 communities around the province. The information from that will help determine what changes and regulations need to take place.
18: Okay, so like you said, they're still studying this. They're looking at the statistics on it. I don't know if they're looking at injury statistics, death statistics, brain injury statistics. I think they should. These things are dangerous for our kids. But what exactly would you like to see the provincial government do here?
20: Yeah, so I think there's a few things. The first is really look at what kind of device kids could have at what age. So I think, you know, if you can go, you know, 10 kilometers an hour on a kick scooter to middle school, that's a lot different than, say, if you're, you know, 16 plus than if you're an adult. We need to have, with that, regulations on, you know, what you can buy and sell in BC. We've also heard from folks that have accessibility challenges. There's other classes of devices that are illegal, but would allow them to travel around the communities easier. We'd like to include those in. So it's really recognizing that class of devices and what you can use as like a kid, sort of a teenager and an adult. Education is such a huge component. I know parents and kids, seniors, we all want to do the right thing. When I was younger, I remember we had like a bike rodeo. We learned about wearing a helmet. We learned how to use sidewalks and we learned how to ride on the street. That stuff doesn't exist. That's a huge part that the government needs to step up and educate us on. I remember when helmets became legal in BC, there was a huge education campaign to make sure that people understood that. And it was coupled with positive enforcement with police as well. So there's a lot that can be done to improve the safety for British Columbians so that both the users and those that interact with the devices, if you're a pedestrian, you know, don't have to worry about getting blindsided by one.
18: Okay, what about electric bikes? Because electric scooters, I think, are the big one top of mind for a lot of people. But a lot of concern now being raised about electric bicycles, especially those electric dirt bikes, almost look like a little mini motorcycle. Are there concerns around that as well?
20: Oh, absolutely. So, I mean, those are probably the most dangerous type of device. And quite frankly, they shouldn't be on roads. So.
18: So what, you just want those to be, I mean, they are, they,
20: it's
18: guess
20: like
18: they
20: a dirt
18: are,
20: bike, right? Yeah, you don't want a dirt bike on your road, right?
18: Yeah. And aren't those illegal already?
20: Yes.
18: So what do you need then? More enforcement?
20: It is. It's enforcement, but it's consistency. Because I understand that, again, it's just such a mess of regulations that it can be difficult. So it's just really incorporating all these modern devices into the Motor Vehicle Act.
18: Okay, you mentioned that, I think you said the cat's already out of the bag on this one, you know?
20: Yeah.
18: I've heard people say, why don't they ban these e-scooters? They should be illegal. Do you think that's something that should be considered, or is it just, like, too late?
20: I think, you know, not to go back in time, but when bicycles came out, they were a menace to the road, right? When cars came out, they were a menace to society. You can look at old newspaper articles. This happens when a new technology comes into place. What we can do, though, is not get more people injured and work as quickly as possible to have proper regulation.
18: Okay, final question. What precisely, if you could speak to Premier David Eby about this afternoon, what would be your main message to him?
20: My main message is pretty much every municipality, if not all municipalities in BC, want to have the safe operation of these devices. We're all calling for provincial-wide regulation. We've studied it for long enough. Let's this move it forward, and I think it would be a huge win.
18: Thanks for coming on to talk about this today.
20: Yeah, anytime.
18: All right, I appreciate that a lot. That is Nathan Pahal, the mayor of Langley City. Yeah, more and more municipalities calling for clarity, consistency on electric scooters. They're legal some places, illegal in others. Nathan Paul, the mayor of Langley City, they are illegal. So it's illegal to have ride an e-scooter in Langley City. Right next door, Langley Township, it is legal. So this is the crazy thing. You can have some parts of Metro Vancouver where an e-scooter is legal on one side of the street and illegal on the other side. Meanwhile, you see a lot of rules being broken on here. People speeding, riding without a helmet. Do you think we need more police enforcement here?
0: Scooters do have authority to stop people on e-scooters, especially if they're behaving in erratic or unsafe ways. But first and foremost, our goal is education.
18: BPD spokesperson Tanya Visenton there saying that, yeah, they could write tickets, but they're trying to educate people instead about how to ride these things safely. I'm not sure that's working so well. Have a listen to Vic Leach on an earlier show. He wants to go even further than that.
1: Insured and have a license plate on them and the people that are operating it, they need to take some type of instruction courses because it's too dangerous to be out there just sort of like, oh, I can operate this. You know, that's going to help curtail a lot of these problems that we're having.
18: Okay, so he says they should be licensed, insured, mandatory training. Over to you now. Phone me and tell me your thoughts on this. If you ride an e-scooter yourself, of course I'd love to hear from you. Phone me and tell me what you think of them. If you've ever had an accident or a close call with an e-scooter, phone me. Have these things become a hazard on our road? 604-602-7373 is the number to call me. 604-602-7373. This is Mike Smith back with your calls.
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18: Okay, talking about electric scooters, BC mayors and city councillors calling for the government to step in here with clear rules, laws, and regulations. We got a real patchwork of laws on this stuff right now. Rick in Delta. Hi, Rick. Go ahead.
26: Yeah, Mike, I must say I cannot understand what kind of moronic parents would allow a 10, a 12, even a 14-year-old out on our roadways on these things. I mean, as a parent, their primary job is to keep their kids safe. It's insanity. So my theory would be find the living bejesus out of the parents.
18: Thank you for that. We have seen some precedent for that. We have seen some parents fined because their underage kids are riding scooters. I think maybe some parents don't realize the danger. I think if they had spoken to some of the doctors that I've discussed this with on the show here about kids getting brain injuries, like catastrophic injuries, they might feel a bit different. Don't give these things to your kids, okay? So first of all, it's illegal. You got to be 16 years old to ride these things in the municipalities where they are legal. 16. I see a lot of kids under 16 riding them. They're dangerous. They're dangerous for little kids. Jasper in New West. Hi.
27: Hi, Mike. Hi, Mike. I think that one step we could take provincially, and it would be even better to do it federally, would be to legislate that you can only sell e-scooters and e-bikes from licensed brick-and-mortar stores. That way they could be monitored, and they'd have to be licensed to the person buying them. And that would help us regulate the speed levels on them, right? Because you can take these into these shops and have them jailbroke, and something that's set to only go 30K, you can change it to 60, 80, whatever.
18: Yeah.
27: So tracking it like that, that would also ensure we're not getting a lot of defective batteries that are going to blow up and start house fires. And, you know, that would be much easier to just keep an eye on who has them.
18: Yeah, thank you. Thank you, Jasper, for the call. One of the big concerns here is speeding. It's supposed to be 25 clicks an hour. That's supposed to be the maximum speed. And we all know, we've all seen these things zipping by and booking it much faster than that. And you're right. A lot of these e-scooters can be hacked so that they can go faster than how they were originally designed. Chris in Penticton. Hi, Chris. Go ahead.
4: Hey, Mike, I love your program. And, you know, timely conversation, because I had about a 13, 14-year-old go by. I don't know why he's not in school, but no helmet and, you know, just oblivious. I watched a situation on the walkway we have on Okanagan Lake, where a father with two kids that had helmets, thank heavens they had helmets, but he had the two kids get on one of these rental scooters with him behind them, like on the scooter. And I made the comment, I said, like, you know, you're not supposed to have other people on when you're on it. And his answer to me was, fuck off. Oh, sorry. was that you're not the RCMP, piss off.
18: Okay. I think I get where you're going, Chris. Thank you very much for that. Listen, I have seen personally a lot of rule breaking like this in set, including with little kids. I remember I was coming into work one day. I ride my bike into work. Okay, just a normal pedal power bike. And one day I was coming in, two little kids on one of these e-scooters come flying out of a side road, nearly hit me. I had to scream at these kids. They looked at me. They didn't see me. They almost hit me. No helmets. I wasn't mad. I was like more concerned about these kids. I told them, guys, you've got to be so much more careful. You shouldn't be riding these things. It's dangerous. So I feel sorry. I feel worried for these little kids who are riding these things and getting hurt. Sam in Maple Ridge. Sam, we got 30 seconds. Go ahead.
6: You know, I just wanted to, hi, by the way, I wanted to touch on the last caller that talked about parents having to be responsible and get heavily fined. You know, I don't see how these things are different than bicycles. You know, people need a way to get around. Kids need to participate in the economy. They need to get around. These e-scooters are here. They're a viable way to get around. You know, of course, there's always going to be some danger, as there is with bicycling.
18: Thank you for that. Yeah, I think there's a really good argument to be made that the genie's out of the bottle, right? I mean, you can't put it back in. You can't put the toothpaste back in the tube. These things are here, and I think the government needs to do a way better job on it. Thanks a lot for all your calls on it. When we come back, 5,000 gang members, more guns than the police. That's what the Lawrence Bishnoi gang has claimed in a letter sent to Canadian police authorities. They say, we will rule in Canada. We'll tell you all about it next.
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33: From the National Newsroom of the Canadian Press, I'm Rob Westgate. With talks of Canada and the European Union exploring closer ties, many people are expressing certain concerns. Canadian Press reporter Dylan Robertson weighs in on the budding alliance.
34: There have been concerns voiced by the conservative opposition about importing immigration problems from Europe, about sending a lot of tax revenue to Brussels. We know that a lot of these programs Canada will be paying into to be part of with Europe. But in terms of actually being subject to the same taxation levels and immigration measures, I don't think anyone's expecting that we would be the same as an EU member.
33: Ottawa and Brussels already have a free trade deal, though 10 of the 27 EU countries have yet to ratify it. Canada and the EU also have a strategic partnership agreement, a scientific research pact, and a defense industrial arrangement. Financial markets say the odds the Bank of Canada will order an interest rate hike at the end of next month comes down to a coin flip.
35: Persistently high global oil prices are pushing bond traders to expect a Bank of Canada interest rate hike sooner rather than later. The central bank has kept its policy rate unchanged for nearly a year while looking past energy price increases tied to the war in Iran. Now, RBC senior economist Claire Fawn says markets are increasingly pricing in higher rates, though she doesn't expect a hike until early next year. Desjardins economist Randall Bartlett says the bank has room to watch how inflation and the U.S. tariff dispute will affect the economy. He says rising bond yields are already making mortgages and other loans more expensive. David Augustine, The Canadian Press.
33: BC Conservative leader Carrie-Lynne Findlay says she's not going anywhere following another day of turmoil for the province's opposition. Canadian Press reporter Hannah Stolz says a BC Conservative Party lawyer revealed a private eye had been hired to look into Findlay's critics.
0: Caucus member Claire Ratty, who earlier this week released an online essay criticizing Findlay, says she believes the investigator violated her privacy. Brennan Day, who recently quit the party, thinks he was targeted as well and says incidents like this is why he left.
33: Lawyer Bruce Halser says the party's former executive director Elaine Allen had hired the investigator, although Halser would not name him or her or any of those that were investigated. And finally, it took some convincing for the filmmakers behind a new documentary about Elon Musk to agree to tackle the billionaire. Alex Gibney says he was initially concerned about how many others have already told the businessman's story.
1: A lot had been done, so what could I contribute? And a friend of mine suggested, well, you know, in a way, his story is the story of 21st century power. And so in that sense, that was intriguing to me because I've done a lot of films about power and abuse of power. And so... With that suggestion, I dug in.
33: The final Toronto International Film Festival screening of Gibney's documentary, Musk, is scheduled for tomorrow. This is the Canadian Press. In sports, Josh Allen quickly put his stamp on the Buffalo Bills' new stadium, throwing three touchdown passes and running for two as the Bills beat the Detroit Lions 41-31 in the first regular season game at Highmark Stadium. It was Allen's fourth career 5-TD outing and followed a four-touchdown outing in Buffalo's 36-31 season opening win in Houston. Trevor Story's three-run homer in the eighth inning capped a comeback from a three-run deficit as the Boston Red Sox beat Texas 4-3, dropping the Rangers out of the American League West lead. However, Texas trails by two games for the last AL wildcard spot. And finally, Canada's women's wheelchair basketball team will be playing for gold on Saturday. Erin Young had 34 points, 12 rebounds, and 13 assists, while Katie Dandeneau led all scorers with 35 points. Canada defeated the Netherlands 85-73 in the Wheelchair Basketball World Championship semifinals in Ottawa. From the Canadian Press, I'm Rob Westgate.
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18: Okay, let's talk about these extortion rackets that have been terrorizing small businesses, primarily South Asian in Surrey, elsewhere in British Columbia, and across Canada. A lot of this mayhem has been traced to the notorious Lawrence Bishnoi gang that operates out of India. Now, this gang has now been declared a terrorist entity in Canada, and now we've got the full text of a letter that this gang sent to police and authorities in Canada. And it's outrageous, the claims and threats that this gang makes, claiming they got thousands of members, they got more guns than the police, they're going to take over Canada. The way these people operate is absolutely brazen, not only in this letter, but in the shootings and the arsons they carry out. I've got Phil Gursky standing by to discuss. First, have a listen to this report. This is Global News reporter Taya Fass.
3: A chilling claim made to the Abser Police Department last year is now coming to light. The Indian-based Bishnoi gang allegedly boasting it has up to 1,000 foot soldiers ready to carry out shootings across Canada.
5: I can acknowledge that the Abser Police Department did receive a letter back in August of 2025. That letter was shared with our law enforcement partners, not only in the Lower Mainland, but across Canada.
3: News of the letter has sent shockwaves through the South Asian community, already living through months of extortion threats and violence.
7: The community is really frustrated and afraid.
9: It's a shocking letter to hear those types of numbers.
18: Okay, and now we're learning more about the contents of this letter, which has been released in full, in which this gang claims they have 5,000 members in Canada, more guns than the police. We will rule in Canada, they claim in this letter. Now, a lot of this is obviously like gangland bravado, but here's what you can't dismiss. The violence is real. We're talking shootings, arsons, extortion, people being recruited to carry out attacks for money. And the brazen way that this gang operates here, shooting up homes and businesses, videotaping all of it, uploading it to social media. It's outrageous how this group is operating. How can the police get on top of this? Let's discuss it with my guest now, Phil Gursky. Phil is a former CSIS agent. And Phil is a writer and a former intelligence analyst at CSIS, the Canadian Security Intelligence Service. His new book, 9/11, The Unfinished Battle. And I'm always grateful for his time. Phil, thanks a lot for coming on today.
4: Hey, Mike, how are you today?
18: I'm doing good, Phil. Thanks a lot for doing this. Let's start with this letter itself. You know, we've now got the full text of this letter. Outrageous, some of the claims in this thing about the size of this gang. They got more guns. They got more guys. They got more gangsters and police in our country. What was your reaction to that when you read this?
4: In all honesty, my four-year-old granddaughter could have written a better letter, as far as I'm concerned. I'm surprised they didn't use crayons. Look, you know, in your introduction, Mike, you're absolutely right. The Bishnar gang is a violent bunch of wankers who are, you know, scaring people in the diaspora. That's all true. But this is essentially the same thing I came across when I looked at jihadis when I was at CSIS. A lot of bluster. But seriously, 5,000 members and more guns than the police? Yeah, pull the other finger, will you? I mean,
18: you don't believe that. You don't believe they're that big.
4: I guess crap. I think they're trying to scare people. And from the reaction of some people, they are scared. Yeah, that's the whole point, Mike, is to instill fear in the community, right? Which softens them up for extortion and things like that. So are they real? Absolutely. Are they violent? Absolutely. But I think this is an amateurish way to try to get people to kowtow to them and to fear for their lives.
18: Okay. Even if it is wildly exaggerated, and I agree with you, it certainly seems to be that way, that they're boasting they got 5,000 members, more guns than the police do. But does the fact that they are brazen enough to send a letter like this, or are the way these characters operate, shooting up homes and businesses, videotaping it and uploading it to social media, I mean, it's absolutely brazen the way they operate. What do you think of that?
4: Harris did the same thing. I remember Farrah Sheridan from Calgary burning his passport when he was with ISIS in Iraq, saying, "We're coming to shoot you, Barack Obama." Look, it's all propaganda, Mike. Like I said, I'm not trying to dismiss the threat. The threat is very, very real. But they're trying to get into our heads. And so, yes, the police must take them seriously. They're not a terrorist group, by the way. They're a criminal organization, as far as I'm concerned. That's a big other conversation. But I think this is what organized crime and terrorists do. They try to embellish their capabilities because they want people to be afraid. Terrorism is about instilling terror. Criminal gangs try to instill fear in the community. That's what they do because they want to make lives easier for themselves and put their victims on notice.
18: Okay, how does this gang actually function and operate and work? Like Lawrence Bishnoi, the guy who's at the head of this gang, is in jail in India. So is he sitting in a jail cell in India, somehow controlling a criminal network in Canada, thousands of miles away?
4: Well, if he is, I think Indian authorities have an awful lot to answer for, right? Mm. You're right. He is sitting in jail in India. So how could he have this kind of access? And we know how, you know, porous prisons are even in here, Mike. You know, cell phones get in, drugs get in. But why India knows this and is not cracking down on it is the first question that I would have. He clearly has associates, both in India and here in Canada, and I'm sure he's in communication with. In terms of how much of it is controlled, you mentioned about, you know, the $1,000 kind of thing. We've seen the proxy attacks. We saw the proxy attacks in Toronto against the U.S. consulate, where groups would simply find people online and say, here's $500, drive by the consulate, shoot it up at 4 o'clock in the morning, send us the video. That's the scary part, is that it's not the, I mean, the criminal gangs are scary enough, but if they can identify people online and get them to do their dirty work for them for a couple $100, how are the police going to locate those people? It's kind of like Russian nested dolls, right? It's proxy, proxy, proxy. And it makes the job of law enforcement that much more difficult.
18: Yeah. Speaking of that, can you remind the listeners about that? So this was the U.S. consulate in Toronto, right? And two people came by in the middle of the night and riddled it with bullets, right? And then they took a video and the usual modus operandi. They take a video of it and then upload it to social media. And they caught two guys, right?
4: Yeah, and in fact, when they were caught, the two guys, one Toronto police officer was fatally shot by one of the suspects. They've actually done it twice, and you know, they took a few shots. It was at 4 o'clock in the morning. No one's on the street. I believe it was two shots each. It wasn't a riddle. It was actually two bullets, And the police did locate him eventually. And this was tied, possibly to the IRGC, the Revolutionary Guard Corps in Iran. But yeah, they found these idiots online and said, here's $500. I heard between $500 and $800 is what they were paid each. And yeah, post the video online to prove you did it. We'll send you a Bitcoin or a check in the mail, who knows what kind of thing. But this is what these groups are doing, is they're locating people who are desperate or stupid in this case, who'll do this for a couple hundred dollars.
18: Yeah, I was wondering about that too. I mean, are these gangsters, I mean, they're brazen clearly, but are they also kind of dumb? Like to upload a video to social media of your crimes, aren't you just asking to get caught? Isn't that evidence the police can use?
4: Yeah, these guys are as smart as a bag of hammers. These aren't criminal masterminds, Mike. They're idiots that, want to make a few $100, whatever kind of thing. And the other thing for the people that are ordering these actions, whether it's Bishnoi or the Iranians, it's plausible deniability. Hey, that's not us. That's a gang problem in BC or a gang problem in downtown Toronto. So you can see the utility of it for the organizers, right? They can say, yep, we have nothing to do with this. You have a problem in your country. But yeah, these guys are not rocket scientists. And this is why the police were able to find them relatively quickly.
18: Phil Gursky is my guest. Phil is a former CSIS agent talking about that Lawrence Bishnoi gang, this outrageous letter. The full text of it now has been released. Their claims about the size of the gang in Canada, how much hardware, firepower they have in Canada. Now, Phil, as you said, like a lot of this seems to be kind of exaggerated bragging by this gang, but the crimes are real, right? The extortion is real. The shootings are real.
4: Yeah.
18: The arson is real. Do you think a lot of these crimes actually maybe go unreported? Because there's, like you said, there's a lot of fear in this community. And I've heard a lot of people, when they're targeted by these extortionists, actually pay the extortion money. Do you think that's going on a lot?
4: I think it is. And it's exactly what you said, Mike. It's fear. If you're in a diaspora, especially if you're from a country where you don't trust the police in your homeland because they're corrupt or they're dealing with the bad guys, would you pick up the phone and call the RCMP or call municipal police? Probably not. So you're afraid that if you do call the police, you might invite further action by the gangs. Yeah, there's a lot of fear going on. And yeah, maybe they do pay the extortion money, but the only way you're going to stop them is if the police have evidence. So if your business is being extorted, if you're being threatened personally, your family's being threatened personally, you got to talk to local law enforcement. That's the only way they're going to gather the evidence to pursue their investigations, bring these guys to court.
18: Phil, thanks for coming on to talk about this today.
4: Anytime, Mike. Have a good one.
18: All right. I appreciate that a lot. That is Phil Gursky, former intelligence analyst at CSIS. His new book is 9/11, The Unfinished Battle. I'm always grateful for his time. Final break on the show. We got lots more coming up on the other side. Jill Bennett has a jam-packed show for you. It's another super busy news day. And let's give some stuff away here. This has been super popular prize this week. Once again today, it's a 4-pack of tickets to see the BC Lions take on the Saskatchewan Roughriders next Friday, September 25th, BC Play Stadium, kickoff 7:30 p.m. Lions are playing great, moving up in the standings. They got an exciting team. Would you like to go to the game? I got 4 tickets right now. Phone me right now, 604-602-7373 is the number. 604-602-7373. We'll play our game and give away the tickets next.
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18: Let's give away these BC Lions tickets here. I got four tickets to give away. It's the Lions versus the Saskatchewan Roughriders next Friday, September 25th, BC Place Stadium, 7:30 p.m. kickoff time. Lions are playing great. They got an exciting team. I got Scott on the line in Gibson's. Hi, Scott. How you doing?
24: Great. How are you doing?
18: I'm doing. We'll see if I can make it an even better day for you here. I got four tickets to the BC Lions game. And here's the way this is going to work, Scott. We call our contest today, Tell Me I'm a Lion. I'm going to read you four statements. One of them is a lie. One of these is a lie. Okay, you ready?
24: Yep.
18: Okay, A, Mickey Mouse's original name was almost Mortimer Mouse. B, Darth Vader never says the words, Luke, I am your father, in The Empire Strikes Back. C, James Bond's favorite drink order is first mentioned in the movie Dr. No. And D, Sherlock Holmes never says the words elementary, my dear Watson, in Arthur Conan Doyle's original stories. Which one is the lie? A, B, C, or D?
24: A.
18: No, I'm sorry. That is actually a true statement there. Mortimer Mouse. I didn't know that. Okay, we move on to Chris in Vancouver. Hey, Chris.
25: Hey there.
18: Got the tickets still up for grabs, Chris. One of these is a lie. Darth Vader never says, Luke, I am your father, in the movie. James Bond's favorite drink order is first mentioned in the movie Dr. No. And Sherlock Holmes never says the words, elementary, my dear Watson, in the books. Which one is the lie?
25: Pretty sure it's B, Luke, I am your father. Almost positive he says it in that one.
18: No, I'm afraid that's not correct. We move on to Ron in Delta. Hey, Ron.
0: How are you doing?
18: Okay, man, you got 50-50 crack at it here. One of these is a lie. James Bond's famous drink order, first mentioned in the movie Dr. No. And Sherlock Holmes never says elementary, my dear Watson, in the original Arthur Conan Doyle stories. Which one is a lie?
0: I'm going to go with the James Bond one.
1: Woo-hoo! That's right.
18: Okay, you are correct. That is the lie. Yeah, his famous drink order, vodka martini, shaken, not stirred, right? His first mention. That's right. So it was first mentioned in the Ian Fleming novels. That's where it's first mentioned. Okay, so you are right. Congratulations, you're the winner.
0: Thank you.
18: Hey, you're welcome, Ron. You're welcome, man. Are you a Lions fan?
0: Oh, yeah. I got some buddies from Saskatchewan that I'm going to take, so it'll be fun.
18: Oh, that's perfect, man. You got four tickets. They're playing the Riders, so that's going to be perfect for you. So circle that one on your calendar, September 25th. Ron, I hope you and your buddies have a great time.
0: I'm sure we will. Thank you very much.
18: Okay, you're welcome, Ron. Stay on the line. We'll get your information, get your tickets to you. That's Ron in Delta. He's the winner today. He just won four tickets to see the BC Lions versus the Saskatchewan Rough Riders.

0: like they're going to be competition among airports to see who does it cheaper or better. Now, there's different ways that the tens of billions of dollars that Mr. Carney thinks will be raised from this could come from. One obvious one would be increased charges. Another would be reduced services or cost cutting. But it's hard to believe that you could find tens of billions of dollars of genuine efficiency to justify the amount of upfront capital that Mr. Carney thinks can be raised. And
1: Jim Stanford on the show today talking about the plan to privatize our airports. Now, you can hear that entire interview in the podcast. It's updated every day after every show. So if you ever miss the show, part of the show, check out the podcast. Search for the Mike Smith Show podcast. Wherever you find your favorites, you'll find it there. Just about time for me to go. Jill Bennett's coming right up. Hiya, Jill.
2: Hi, Mike. Well, I know you were talking about this possibility of a provincial election and all of the rumors that are going around. We're going to talk more about that because the president of the Union of BC Municipalities is saying, hold on a second. What about those rules about overlapping elections? Because I think one of the big concerns, what if this happens at the same time as the civic elections coming up next month? It could be confusing, a lot of voter fatigue. So we're going to get into that right off the top of the show.
1: Yeah, because Municipal Election Day is October 17th.
2: Right.
1: So now we're talking about if EB does this, and I think he's going to do it, we'd be having, we'd have simultaneous campaigns, provincial campaign and municipal campaigns going on.
2: Yeah, there's a possibility where the provincial vote would be the week after the civic election, which seems a bit strange. So we'll see how people are feeling about that as well.
1: Thank you, Jill.
2: Thanks, Mike.
1: All right, that's a red-hot story, man, I'll tell you. I think EB has tipped his hand yesterday. We're going to be into an election. I think it's going to happen next week, so make sure you keep it locked here for continuing coverage from Jill Bennett. That's it for me today. Thanks a lot for spending part of your morning with me. Thanks to Tim French and Corey Latondra today. Hope you have a great afternoon, a terrific evening. Let's talk again tomorrow.
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0: 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Imagine some kids are headed to practice and yours is headed to another procedure. Imagine every week there's yet another appointment and another payment you can't afford. Imagine losing your job, losing your home, and then losing it all.
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5: From the National Newsroom of the Canadian Press, I'm Rob Westgate. A newly proposed European Security Forum would include Canada, Britain, and Ukraine, but defense experts say its role or what Ottawa's involvement would look like remains unclear.
6: Prime Minister Mark Carney was in Strasbourg Wednesday as European Commission President Ursula von der Leyen pitched a new European Security Council to the European Parliament. Carney has been looking for alternative ways for Canada to manage security and trade that doesn't involve the United States. Carleton University professor Stephen Sademan says it's unclear whether the proposed council would be largely symbolic or focused on coordinating policy. He says it could provide another way to manage relations with the U.S. Former Canadian Ambassador to NATO Kerry Buck says more details are needed to understand how the council would work in practice. David Augustine, The Canadian Press.
5: Could the Bank of Canada order up an interest rate hike by the end of next month? Well, financial markets are saying it could all come down to a coin flip. The central bank has kept its policy rate on hold for nearly a year, but persistently high global oil prices have bond traders now leaning toward a hike sooner rather than later. RBC senior economist Claire Fan says the bond market can act as a bit of a consensus reading on which way the bank's key rate will go, but a hike is not likely until early next year. Swedish retail giant IKEA says it's doubling down on affordability by expanding its used furniture business, keeping restaurant prices low, and wringing savings from sustainable product design. Juvencino Mezo is president and chief executive of Inga Group. That's the largest global franchisee and operator of IKEA stores. He says stable, low prices remain at the core of the business.
7: We want to have as much as possible everyday low price, where success is not made on revenue growth, it's also made on how many homes have IKEA product, because this is a way we can support a better life at home.
5: Recent financial results show that IKEA is bringing more shoppers into the store, even as overall sales decline. And finally, the Royal Canadian Air Force says it's welcomed the first two of its new trainer aircraft, the CT-157 Siskin II. It's the same planes that will be replacing the old Tudor jets that were flown by the Snowbirds. RCAF Commander Jamie Spicer-Blanchet says the modern aircraft are well-suited both to aerial acrobatics and to preparing pilots for more advanced aircraft the Air Force is bringing online.
8: It has an advanced cockpit and capabilities, and the design is just a very contemporary one that is used by other allies as well. And we're very excited that we're able to bring this on board.
5: The turboprop planes will soon be headed to 15-wing Moose Jaw. That is where the Air Force eventually will station 19 of the new planes to serve as its main training fleet. This is the Canadian Press. In sports, the Los Angeles Dodgers clinched their fifth consecutive National League title and 13th in the past 14 seasons after posting an 8-2 win over the Cincinnati Reds. The two-time defending World Series champions are still chasing the NL's top seed, however. That's currently being held by the Milwaukee Brewers. Over to the NFL now, where fans of the Buffalo Bills had plenty to cheer about. QB Josh Allen led his team with three touchdown passes and a pair of TDs on the run, beating the Detroit Lions 41-31 in what was also the Bills' home opener at their new digs, Highmark Stadium, which is already being dubbed the house that Allen built. Now over to the hardwood, where Jackie Young tied the WNBA record for points in a quarter with 22 in the first and finished with a career-high 35 as the Los Angeles Aces beat the Seattle Storm 114-77 in their first game after the FIBA World Cup break. Elsewhere in the league, the Dallas Wings beat the Los Angeles Sparks 97-77 for their fifth straight victory. From the Canadian Press, I'm Rob Westgate.
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10: There are plenty of thankless jobs out there. Think about the people who have to work outside in all kinds of weather. Line workers for power companies, garbage collectors, construction workers. Same goes for prison officers, nurses, teachers, and first responders of all types. I could go on, but you get the idea. So much needs to go on behind the scenes for us to be able to live our lives in a civil society. There are dirty jobs, but someone's got to do them. For the most part, they do their job so well that we don't even think about them. But if not for these people, society just wouldn't function. Now let's look at the music industry. The performers get all the glory, but we'd know nothing of them if it wasn't for the massive support they get from people in the background. That includes support staff at record labels and management companies, publicists, assistants, and thousands of other positions that help make the music happen. One of the most important positions is paradoxically both visible and invisible. If they do their jobs well, they're ghosts. But if they don't, things don't go so well. In fact, they may not go at all. I'm talking about roadies, members of the road crew, the people who enlist in the army that's necessary to put an act on tour. Without their expertise, long hours, and willingness to make sure that everything always goes smooth, there would be no live music experience. They say that if there ain't no audience, there ain't no show, but if there ain't no road crew, then there ain't nothing at all. This is a history of the men and women who make live shows happen. It's the story of roadies.
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Motorhead from their Ace of Spades album, and We Are the Road Crew, one of the few songs honoring the men and women who keep bands on tour. But Lemmy is uniquely sympathetic to road crews because he himself used to hump gear for Jimi Hendrix before he moved on to performing. When we go to a show, we sometimes see people scurrying around the venue, on stage, going to and from backstage, up in the rafters, at the back by the sound and lighting boards. Their jobs are essential to the music business. Hello again, I'm Alan Cross. Roadies move gear, set it up, make sure it's working properly, run the show, tear it all down, and then it's on to the next city. If they're lucky, their days will run only 20 hours. Partying backstage after the show? No way. There's no time. Gotta tear it down, load up, and move out. It's a job that's tough on personal relationships. And you have to deal with a lot of stupid people, some of whom are the musicians who employ you to make them look good every single night. This is hard work, and it's monotonous work that can be unbearably repetitive. Long hours, bad foods, weeks and months spent away from home sleeping in less than ideal circumstances. But without roadies, there would be no shows. This episode is a tribute to those folks who make sure we civilians get our fix of live music, and that everything runs smoothly, night after night, town after town, and sometimes country after country, and always, always on time. All right, so what exactly is a roadie? Well, that is an umbrella term for support personnel. Some roadies are generalists who can do everything. Others are specialists who have expertise in a certain area. They are highly skilled. The best of all roadies work at a level that maybe, I don't know, 100 other people can match. We have guitar techs, drum techs, bass techs, keyboard techs, people who design, set up, maintain, and operate sound systems and lighting rigs and special effects and pyro. A roadie might be a tour manager, a production manager, or a stage manager. There are bodyguards and security personnel. The people who look after merch are technically roadies. Truck and van drivers and bus drivers. Medical personnel, caterers. They all get to see the things that we don't. Talk to any roadie and you will get some crazy stories that will never appear in print or online. Some roadies travel with an act. Others are hired locally on an as-needed basis. Some are gig workers, taking whatever jobs come their way. A few are permanent long-term employees of a specific act or management company. And while some may travel the world, there's precious little time to take in the local sights. The show takes precedence over everything. And do they get the credit they deserve? Never. Well, almost never. Let's check in with Tenacious D.

0: Let's go through some stories about roadies. And by the time we're done, I hope that you will have a new appreciation for these men and women. Let's start at the very beginning. Who was the very first roadie of the modern era? Those who study the history of road crews tend to point to Ben Dorsey, who also went by the name Lovey because he had a really big heart and tended to call people he liked Lovey. Dorsey was from San Antonio, Texas, and he began his career in show business by working for the Ice Capades. After a stint in the Navy, he found himself in California, where he was everything from a gardener to John Wayne chauffeur. On Halloween night 1950, he started a new job with Hank Thompson, a honky-tonk Western performer, traveling with him to help him set up his gear. And that became his gig for the next six decades. After working with Hank Thompson, Dorsey worked for a young Elvis Presley. Then he moved on to Johnny Cash, Patsy Cline, Kris Kristofferson, Merle Haggard, and Willie Nelson. And Willie was the guy who gave him the title of World's First Roadie. Waylon Jennings wrote a song about him entitled Ode to Ben Dorsey. Red Sovine has a song called Ben Dorsey III. Kinky Friedman wrote a novel called Roadkill, which is set aboard Willie Nelson's tour bus. Dorsey's there. There was a 1980 movie called Roadie starring Meatloaf in a role inspired by Dorsey. And Dorsey was the subject of a documentary called King of the Roadies. Plus, there's an event every February 22nd at the John T. Floor Country Store outside of San Antonio in commemoration of the day Ben met both Hank Thompson and Willie Nelson for the first time. And in 2009, Ben Dorsey was the first person to be inducted into the Roadie Hall of Fame in Nashville. Yes, there is a Roadie Hall of Fame. Makes sense. Why wouldn't there be? Ben Dorsey died on September 17th, 2017, at the age of 92. Not only was he the first roadie, but he was also the oldest working one. As the live and recorded music era progressed, more behind-the-scenes people were required. PA equipment became bigger and more complex. Lighting for shows got more complicated. Support staff was needed for security and wardrobe and catering. Drivers were needed. And where are you going to get all the drivers for the trucks and buses? And the bigger rock got, so did the opportunities for those wanting to jump into this way of life. Maybe somebody who worked at a bar was extra helpful to acts loading in and loading out. That could have resulted in a roadie gig. Maybe the person was part of a student union that booked a lot of bands into colleges and universities. Maybe they ingratiated themselves into a gig. Could be that a person graduated from working in a music store to helping out a keyboardist customer on tour. And maybe a dude was just good at making t-shirts. That got him a merch gig. Or maybe it was just a recommendation from a friend. Specialties were developed. Reputations were established. And the roadie vocation exploded. I love this. Would you believe that Harrison Ford worked as a roadie for the Doors before he got into acting? Here's another roadie story. In 1984, U2 went to Australia and New Zealand for the first time on their Unforgettable Fire tour. When they arrived, Bono, completely out of sorts because of the time changes, went for a tour of Auckland. And with him was a guy named Greg Carroll. He was a local roadie hired to help out with the production. He was so good that U2 manager Paul McGuinness hired Greg to be with U2 for the remainder of the tour. Carroll became friends with Bono, his wife Allie, the rest of the band, and the rest of the crew. Everybody loved this guy. But then on July 3rd, 1986, Greg was sent off on a courier run on his motorcycle in Dublin. A car cut in front of him, and because of rain-slick streets, he was unable to stop in time. Carroll T-boned the car and was killed instantly. His death had a profound effect on everybody in the U2 organization. Carroll's body was flown back to New Zealand. Members of U2 went to the funeral. Bono sang Let It Be and Knocking on Heaven's Door at the ceremony. When everyone returned to Ireland, Bono, who was working on lyrics for songs for what would become the Joshua Tree album, remembered that tour of Auckland that he got from Carroll. He'd taken Bono to an old volcano called Mungo Kee Kee, a sacred site for the Maori people. The English name for that site is One Tree Hill. With Bono's lyrics, the Edge's guitar parts, and contributions from three Toronto musicians at Grant Avenue Studios in Hamilton, the song was finished. Both One Tree Hill and the Joshua Tree are dedicated to the memory of roadie Greg Carroll.
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0: One Tree Hill from the Joshua Tree album, inspired by Greg Carroll, a U2 roadie who was killed in a motorcycle accident while working for the band. More stories coming up.
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0: A good roadie is always there when you need them. They're especially vital in cases of extreme emergency. And here is another U2 story, and it was definitely an extreme emergency. They were on tour in Australia in 1993 on the Zoo TV tour. Bass player Adam Clayton was not doing well. He'd just broken up with model Naomi Campbell over the phone and was not in good shape. So he went on a 3-day bender. Later, he says it started with just 2 glasses of wine, but after that, he doesn't remember a thing. He just woke up 3 days later, and that was a problem on a lot of levels. On November 26th, U2 was supposed to play the first of 2 nights at Sydney Football Stadium. The first night was supposed to be a rehearsal for the big second night, which was to be recorded and also broadcast to the world. But Adam was way too drunk to be on stage. It was up to a roadie, Adam's bass tech, Stuart Morgan, to fill in. Now, that first show went off just fine. Adam sobered up, and until Larry Mullen was unable to perform at the Sphere due to his back problems, that night, November 26th, 1993, was the only time when U2 performed with a man down. There are plenty of occasions where roadies have saved the day this way. John Marshall is the guitar tech for Metallica's James Hetfield. He filled in twice for Hetfield. Once after Hetfield broke his arm while skateboarding, and another time when he was badly singed by some ill-timed pyro. And then there's the case of Depeche Mode's Andy Fletcher. In 1989, he started suffering from a lot of anxiety, and he was diagnosed with depression and OCD. He sought treatment and generally had things under control. But then came the 1994 Exotic Tour in support of the Songs of Faith and Devotion album. This road trip has gone down in history as one of the most debauched in the history of rock. Drugs, alcohol, bad behavior, it was not good. Fletch survived 2 months before he had a breakdown and needed to go home. His place was taken by Daryl Bamante, who had been working as part of Depeche Mode's road crew since the early days. Bamante covered the entire second leg of the tour for Andy Fletcher, along with 6 dates in South America. Without him, Depeche Mode would not have been able to finish one of the biggest tours of their career.

Sometimes it's possible to graduate from being a roadie to being in a band of your own. And this has happened more than you may think. Way back in the mid-1960s, David Gilmour roadied for a young band called Pink Floyd. It was drummer Nick Mason who invited him into the band as a guitarist. Back in 1976, the Doobie Brothers noticed lighting roadie Bobby LeKind messing around with some congas on stage. "You're pretty good," they said. "You want to help out in the studio?" He did, and that worked out so well that in 1979, he was made a full member of the band. Tupac Shakur was a roadie, dancer, and backup singer for Digital Underground, and that got him started on his journey to a solo career. Henry Rollins humped gear for the band Minor Threat before he ended up in Black Flag. Richie Edwards roadied for the Manic Street Preachers before he ended up as a full-fledged member. Keith Levine was a roadie for Yes before he hooked up with Johnny Lydon in Public Image Limited. Perry Belmonte, the brother of the aforementioned Daryl Belmonte, who bailed out Depeche Mode in 1994, started as a guitar tech for The Cure. But when Roger O'Donnell left The Cure just before the final leg of the Disintegration Tour in 1991, Perry Belmonte became the band's keyboardist. And after that, he played guitar on the next four albums. Two roadies eventually became full-time members of Megadeth. There's a band called Knives, featuring three guys who used to move gear for Slipknot. And it was a real close family in the pre-grunge era in Seattle. Kurt Cobain worked as a roadie for the Melvins. So did Chris Novoselic. And later, Ben Shepherd roadied for Nirvana before he got his gig with Soundgarden. Time for something from the Melvins, then.

Sometimes, a roadie uses their training and experience to form their own band. Billy Howerdale was a guitar tech for Tool. When they weren't doing anything, he played in A Perfect Circle, featuring Tool singer Maynard James Keenan. Jello Biafra roadied for a band called The Ravers before he and East Bay Ray formed the Dead Kennedys. But the best of these stories involves Noel Gallagher. In the mid-80s, he was leading a very dull working-class life in Manchester. He was bored. While working for a gas company, he dropped a heavy piece of pipe on his foot, which had him reassigned to a job behind a parts counter. He wasn't very busy most of the time, so he brought his guitar to work and strummed away whenever he had a moment. And he apparently had a lot of moments. Then, in 1988, he met Graham Lambert at a Stone Roses show. Graham was the guitarist in a local band called the Inspiral Carpets. They became friends, and Noel started showing up at Carpets gigs. Then he saw what might be a big break. Vocalist Steve Holt was leaving the band. Noel thought, I could do that, and auditioned for the gig. That, however, didn't work out. But because he was such a solid Carpets fan, they gave him a job as a guitar roadie. Now, by his own admission, he had no idea what it took to become a roadie, so he just made it up as he went along. And for the next 2 years, some of the best years of the Inspiral Carpets career, Noel toured the world with them, looking after their guitars. He also learned how to deal with customs, airports, hotels, life on the road, how to handle crowds, and how to deal with the various aspects of being in a well-known band. He also didn't work terribly hard. I was the laziest roadie in history. I'd fix guitars, but only if I had to. He also made friends with Mark Coyle, the Carpet sound man. They spent hours talking about the Beatles and songwriting and their respective ambitions. Mark also made it easier for Noel to mess around on stage before and after sound checks. Just like he'd done at the gas company, Noel continued to write songs during his downtime. And he was also in charge of hiding the band's drugs in their road cases. Clint Boone, the keyboardist for the Carpets, remembered, Noel was always writing songs. Even then, he had a swagger. We all knew he wasn't going to be a roadie forever. Noel knew this too. Watching them from the wings, he said, I thought, I can do better than this. In 1991, Noel returned from an American tour with the Carpets to learn that his little brother Liam had become the singer in a band called Rain. And Noel wasn't very impressed. Liam suggested that Noel manage the Rain. And Noel said, nah, screw it. I will take control of the band and become its only songwriter. Take it or leave it. Well, the Rain took it and were renamed Oasis. And within 2 years, they were performing this song to thousands of people. And it was a song written behind the parts counter at a gas company. Oh, yeah.

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0: We don't hear much about them, but within the touring music industry, there are roadies who are legends. There's Henry the Horse Smith, who humped gear for the Yardbirds, Led Zeppelin, and Aerosmith. Why was he called the Horse? Because he could carry huge speaker cabinets like they weighed nothing. John Marshall was a guitarist for the band Metal Church before he was picked to be Kirk Hammett's guitar tech in Metallica. Yeah, that's the same guy we already mentioned when he was drafted into cover for James Hetfield a couple of times. Ever hear of Dallas Shue? He's worked as a guitar tech for Bruce Springsteen, The Eagles, The Police, Pearl Jam, Prince, and U2. He's from Lexington, Kentucky, and has been part of the U2 road crew since the second leg of the Joshua Tree tour. There are those in the business who consider him to be the GOAT of guitar techs. Still with U2, there's Willie Williams. He got bit by the road bug early when he started doing lights for punk gigs in London. And over the years, he's worked with R.E.M., David Bowie, The Rolling Stones, George Michael, and of course, U2. Willie has designed all of U2's tours since 1983. The Joshua Tree stage, Zoo TV, Pop Mart 360, all of them. There was a guy named Dave Matthews who worked for Kiss for 30 years, and his main job was to look after the band's wigs. Sometimes he'd be called upon to douse Gene Simmons with a wet towel when the hairspray he used on his wig caught fire. But most roadies are completely anonymous. Occasionally, though, they are given a little extra visibility. Take Peter Gabriel, for instance. On some of his tours, he'd have his roadies outfitted in coordinated orange jumpsuits. Eddie Vedder sometimes had his roadies decked out in lab coats. While we still see crew members in cargo shorts and old band t-shirts with a ring of keys on their belt, it's not always that way anymore. Hey, look at Jack White. If you've ever been to a White Stripes show or a gig by his band, The Raconteurs, you may have noticed that all the stage roadies are dressed in black suits with white shirts, black ties, and black fedoras. Jack believes that the roadie uniform can be part of the overall visual spectacle of a gig. That's just so Jack, right? Oh, and there's more to it than just the suits and ties. If a roadie has a yellow feather stuck in the brim of his hat, he's working for The Raconteurs. And I seem to remember that a White Stripes roadie got a white feather.

You may have noticed that in this discussion of roadies, everyone we've talked about has been white and male. And yes, this profession is very much skewed in that direction. I saw some stats out of the U.S. that said out of 1,350 live music professionals surveyed, 67% were male and 85% were white. Only 2% were black and a little more than 3% were Hispanic. However, work is being done to diversify things. If you're familiar with the workings of pop and R&B acts when it comes to touring, you might know Casey Jackson. He's been on the road with Justin Bieber, Prince, Destiny's Child, and many others. He's one of the few black roadies in the business. And he is also the co-founder of Roadies of Color United, an organization formed in 2009 to help people of color interested in the live touring business. Women are disproportionately involved in areas like the road production office, catering, and wardrobe. Noelle Skaggs, the co-leader of Fits in the Tantrums, founded a group called Diversify the Stage, which is dedicated to opening up new opportunities for women, people of color, LGBTQ people, and female-identifying and gender non-conforming individuals. And she is black herself. And then there are people like Janine Anderson. She's the tour manager for Soul Asylum, one of the few people in that position. Marty Hom is Asian. He's a veteran tour manager who's been hired by Fleetwood Mac and Barbara Streisand. And then there's Jerome Cooks. He's black, and he's the tour manager for Tool. And the industry is going to need more people. Touring has never been a bigger business, and a lot of the old guard is retiring. You could actually go to school to learn to be a roadie. For example, the Academy of Contemporary Music in London, England, will teach you everything you need to know. Metal Works Institute in Mississauga, Ontario, has a diploma course in live music and concert production, as well as a course in live sound production. And here's the thing about being a modern roadie. You're not just hauling road cases, moving instruments around, and pointing spotlights. You need to be a specialized technician. With today's gear, you have to know math, physics, electronics, acoustics, and more. If you think you can get a job just to pick stuff up and put it down, forget it. Those jobs are for humpers, the unskilled members of a road crew. There are fewer and fewer of those each year, and most of them are hired locally. It's to the point now where some road crew professions consider the term roadie to be derogatory because they do so much more. Techs or technicians are much preferred terms. It's a hard job with a lot of uncertainty. Even when you're gainfully employed for one tour, you have to worry about where your next job is going to come from. And when COVID hit, man, that was a problem. With no live touring, there were no jobs. Untold hundreds, maybe thousands of techs and roadies left the business forever because there was no work for those 2 years. Techs and roadies make the world of live music work. Taylor Swift knows this. As a way to thank her crew for her Eras tour, she handed out millions of dollars in bonuses to her people. You think they're grateful and loyal? You bet. Like I said at the beginning, there aren't that many songs written about road crews, and there should be. So hats off to Superchunk. In 2013, they released an album entitled I Hate Music, and it featured a song called FOH, which stands for Front of House. That's where the sound person sits and makes sure that the band sounds as good as possible.

0: 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Unless you consider songs like that, of course. Back in a moment.
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0: I'm looking at a typical show day schedule. After driving all night from the last gig, the first people at the next venue arrive at around 10 to suss things out. Within 20 minutes, riggers and techs are working on the stage. The sound and lighting boards go in, and the stage lights are hung. Within 40 minutes, the drum kits are almost in place, and adjustments begin with the PA and lighting gear. Sound starts coming out of the speakers within about an hour and a half. Amps and instruments then appear on stage. Tests begin. Merch tables are ready to go by 3 p.m. Sound checks for the band start sometime around 4. Catering begins around 5, while the tour manager and the production manager catch up on paperwork, emails, and errands. The opening act starts their set around 8, and then the headliner goes on between 8:45 and 9. By 10:30, the show is over, and as the crowd files out, the crew is already taking everything apart. And by 11:30 at the latest, everything is packed away and it's off to the next gig. Now, imagine doing this day after day through different cities, different countries, different venues, different kinds of weather for months and months at a time. Partying with the band? There's no time for that. You are the road crew. You have got a job to do. And the job ain't over until the tour is. And then you find another tour and start it up all over again. If you are in the roadie business and no one has said it to you before, let me do it. Thank you. There are hundreds of ongoing history shows available on demand as podcasts. They're all free, and you can download them wherever you get your podcasts. And while you're there, grab a few episodes of Uncharted, Crime and Mayhem in the Music Industry. That's my Music Meets True Crime podcast. Let me know what you think. We can connect on most of the social media networks. I'm always updating my website with music news and information. 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I'm available through alan@alancross.ca. Technical production is by Rob Johnston, which kind of sort of makes him my roadie, doesn't it? Anyway, I'm Alan Cross.
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5: From the National Newsroom of the Canadian Press, I'm Rob Westgate. A newly proposed European Security Forum would include Canada, Britain, and Ukraine, but defense experts say its role or what Ottawa's involvement would look like remains unclear. Carleton University's Stephen Sederman says it's also unclear whether such a council would be largely symbolic or actually focused on coordinating policy. Still, he says it appears to be a completely reasonable way to manage dealings with the U.S. under the chaotic and unpredictable Trump administration. European Commissioner President Ursula von der Leyen made the pitch in a speech in France on Wednesday. What are the odds that the Bank of Canada will hike its key interest rate at the end of next month? The financial markets are suggesting it's 50-50.
6: Persistently high global oil prices are pushing bond traders to expect a Bank of Canada interest rate hike sooner rather than later. The central bank has kept its policy rate unchanged for nearly a year while looking past energy price increases tied to the war in Iran. Now, RBC senior economist Claire Fawn says markets are increasingly pricing in higher rates, though she doesn't expect a hike until early next year. Desjardins economist Randall Bartlett says the bank has room to watch how inflation and the U.S. tariff dispute will affect the economy. He says rising bond yields are already making mortgages and other loans more expensive. David Augustine, The Canadian Press.
5: IKEA is leaning further into its low-cost roots as cash-strapped Canadians look for more affordable ways to furnish their homes and feed their families. The Swedish retailer says it's doubling down on affordability by expanding its used furniture business, keeping restaurant prices low, and improving supply chain efficiencies. IKEA Canada Chief Executive Selwyn Critterton says while the sell-back program is growing quickly, the retailer is also pushing for sales taxes on secondhand furniture to be eliminated here in Canada.
7: We believe these goods are well-loved, they're well-used. They probably have a couple blemishes, but why do you also pay a secondhand tax on that good?
5: IKEA's used furniture programs are part of a broader focus, which includes the store's as-is marketplace and developing products with more sustainable and recycled materials. Just getting some breaking news from overseas, where a powerful bomb exploded at a mosque near a building housing police offices in northwestern Pakistan. Officials say at least 7 people have been killed and more than 30 wounded. The bombing occurring in Kohat, which is a community that is on the Afghanistan border. And finally, back home on the East Coast, where hundreds of unionized workers at a rural New Brunswick mill are facing layoffs come November as the facility braces for a shutdown. Unifor says the closure of the A.V. Nakowick mill is a devastating decision which will deliver a serious blow to the local economy. John Herron, the province's natural resources minister, says the company plans to temporarily idle its operations, even though the mill is a key economic driver for that rural region. This is the Canadian Press. In sports, Josh Allen quickly put his stamp on the Buffalo Bills' new stadium, throwing 3 touchdown passes and running for 2 as the Bills beat the Detroit Lions 41-31 in the first regular season game at Highmark Stadium. It was Allen's 4th career 5 TD outing and followed a 4 touchdown outing in Buffalo's 36-31 season opening win in Houston. Trevor Story's 3-run homer in the 8th inning capped a comeback from a 3-run deficit as the Boston Red Sox beat Texas 4-3, dropping the Rangers out of the American League West lead. However, Texas trails by 2 games for the last AL wildcard spot. And finally, Canada's women's wheelchair basketball team will be playing for gold on Saturday. Erin Young had 34 points, 12 rebounds, and 13 assists, while Katie Dandino led all scorers with 35 points. Canada defeated the Netherlands 85-73 in the Wheelchair Basketball World Championship semifinals in Ottawa. From the Canadian Press, I'm Rob Westgate.
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9: Welcome in. Coming up on The Last Show today, scientists mapped a fruit fly's entire brain. Then naturally, software engineers made it play the retro video game Doom. In 10 minutes time, what this tiny, horrifying little gamer can actually teach us about how brains work. It seems like humanity remains focused on the important questions. Then after that, things will shift towards the serious. September is Suicide Awareness Month, and it's a topic that's really hard to talk about, which is exactly why we need to. So halfway through the hour, how to spot the signs, start these conversations, and help someone who's actually struggling. All right, those are some of the things we're going to do today. There will be more. Let's dive in. Two young people were stopped for having a strange gun in a cab, a ghost gun. But what kind of cab was it? It was an autonomous Waymo in San Francisco. Let's talk about this as we cover stories from the technology industry. After all, it is time for technology time here with Carmi Levy. Carmi, welcome to the show. It's been a while.
10: I'm glad to be back with you. I've missed you and really, really glad that we're yakking again.
9: We're yakking. That should be the name of the show. We're yakking with Carmi Levy. This is interesting, and I guess for me, it calls into question privacy while you're in these strange autonomous cabs, where if you've never been in one, I have. It's a almost surreal experience. Have you been in one yet?
10: I have not, but from what I've heard, they are, you know, the outside has sensors to make sure it doesn't bash into anything, and the inside probably has even more. Those cameras and sensors are turned back on everyone who's in the vehicle as well, which is, I don't know, you think you have privacy? Nah. No, you don't.
9: I do wonder, are they actually driving using computers, or is there some warehouse filled with people somewhere in a different continent actually navigating the cars? Or is it a bit of both?
10: They want you to think that it's fully computerized, but there are there have been a number of stories that show that when the vehicles get confused, they do phone a friend. They can reach out over a wireless network, and that there are human monitors who stand by in a control center, and they can see what the vehicle sees. They can take over its operation. They can change its settings. So it isn't as fully autonomous as they want you to think it is.
9: Okay, so let's go to the story. The most popular of these robotic cars, a company called Waymo, I think owned by Google. I've been in them in San Francisco. Surprise, of all the cities where this would happen, the biggest city close to Silicon Valley is likely one of them. Let's talk about what these juvenile riders had going on in one of these cabs, and then what happened.
10: So a couple of teenagers, a boy and a girl, get into a Waymo, and the Waymo is driving them. And while they're on their way, the vehicle detects what they call a violation of Waymo's terms of service involving a firearm. That's their quote. And so there are obviously cameras and sensors. They detected this ghost gun. And so what does the vehicle do? It pulls over. It locks the doors to keep them inside, and it alerts emergency services. It calls 911. San Francisco police get the incident report. They send officers to the location. They conduct what's called a high-risk vehicle stop. They surround the vehicle, and they take these two passengers into custody. While they're searching the vehicle, they discover a loaded AR-style assault rifle, as well as suspected marijuana and mace spray. So, you know, this wouldn't have happened in a regular cab unless the cab driver turned around and said, oh my God, you've got a gun, I'm calling 911. In this case, the technology did all of that all by itself, and the cops did the rest.
9: Okay, great. Kids with guns in backs of cars want to prevent that. But I'm also thinking, like, does that mean every time I'm in the back of the cab, I got a video camera on me? Are they recording what I'm saying? Probably yes. Yes. And I guess you have that in Uber drivers, but at least there's a little camera in the dash with a red light and a little sign that says, smile, you're being recorded.
10: Yeah.
9: I don't know. We live in such a surveillance state right now. These autonomous vehicles just sort of, and people love them because they don't have to deal with the drivers. But what you're dealing with is a company recording your every move.
10: Yeah, I mean, I think it's a good thing. Let's get ghost guns off the street. If a criminal wants to use, and a potentially violent criminal wants to use a Waymo, let's get them off the street. If the technology can fix that, then I don't think any of us really has a problem. But if you're just a decent law-abiding citizen. I just want to get home or get to the office or whatever. I'm getting into this vehicle and I'm literally being surveilled to within inches of my life. And that's data, that's information that can be used in ways that I'm probably not a fan of. The notion of privacy gets tossed out the window and decent law-abiding citizens are being overseen to a very invasive level, all in the interest of quote-unquote safety. And so where's the balance? And at what point do our individual rights as law-abiding citizens, at what point are they being violated? I think in this case, it's safe to make the argument that we're approaching some questionable territory here.
11: And like, what if I am in the back of the car and I'm an executive for a company and I state some trade secrets, you know, like that's not being recorded.
10: Right.
11: Also, there's cameras outside of these cars. That's how they drive. Anytime one of these autonomous cabs passes me, I'm now being mapped. Does it do AI on my face? Does it have a good portrait of what's happening in the city? These are like major privacy concerns. I'm happy these kids were caught. This is not like, you know, kids playing with slingshots. These are serious crimes. But on the other hand, I don't know. If I were walking around downtown in San Francisco with Waymo autonomous vehicles passing by, would I have an issue with it? I mean, I don't know. Yes, but
10: yeah, it gets your antenna up. And what if it's a false positive, right? What if the Waymo?
11: What if it's a water gun?
10: That's right. What if it thinks that it's a gun when in fact it isn't? And suddenly I'm surrounded by cops pointing their guns at me, and all based on erroneous AI information, because we know AI doesn't always get it right, and these vehicles use AI to sort of feel their way around the world and kind of understand what it is that they're seeing and hearing. So it isn't perfect, and it's only a matter of time before someone who probably shouldn't be arrested is.
11: Let's go to our next story, because it also involves surveillance, but not through autonomous vehicles, through smart televisions. There was a YouTuber who basically like accused LG, a TV manufacturer, of recording its users of their TVs. They did a big expose on it. LG basically said it's not true. The YouTuber then dug a little deeper and basically proved to the best of their ability it is true. There's a lot of fallout from this. What exactly is going on?
10: So your smart TV is just about as smart as your smartphone or your laptop or your tablet. So it has sensors, it has apps on it, it is collecting all sorts of information from these resources, and it is sharing it with both the company that made the TV as well as that company's third-party partners. That's the ecosystem we live in. TVs are no different than any other device. So Gamers Nexus, who's this YouTuber who released this 135-minute long video walking people through how LG TVs were listening in, capturing audio recordings from people who owned them, capturing IP addresses, geolocations, Wi-Fi network names, and all the devices that were on them, and all sorts of very specific pieces of information, and then sharing it back with LG, basically said your TV is spying on you. LG issued a statement saying they denied it, and then of course, you know, Gamers Nexus said no, that is not the case, you know, and showed even more. I think this should be a siren call for all of us, is that our TVs, we need to treat them with the same deference, the same care around security that we do our smartphones. And we need to start being more careful about what we allow it to collect and what we don't. We need to be going into the settings and turning things off that we're not comfortable with. There's no reason, and you know, disclosure, I have an LG TV. This freaked me out. There's no reason why I should be using, you know, the audio recordings on it, because I have other services that use it. My service provider offers that service. I don't need it on my TV. I turned it off. Turn all of those things off. Minimize the amount of information that it's collecting.
11: I have a smart TV too. I've turned off like voice recognition. I can't say turn on, it'll just turn on, but people don't turn these things off. Plus, if you turn it off, can you still trust the TV manufacturer to not listen?
10: Probably not.
11: All right, when we come back from the break with Carmi Levy on It's Time for Technology Time, we'll talk about how a fruit fly brain was mapped, but then a bunch of nerds got it to play a retro video game. A fruit fly brain playing a retro video game. That's what we're going to discuss with Carmi Levy. What game was it? How did they do it? I'm not sure, but we're about to
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11: All right, using AI to map a brain of a fruit fly. That's exactly what researchers did, but then they took it one step further. They trained that brain to play a video game. Oh, that all rhymed. Train that brain to play a video game.
10: Nicely done.
11: I'm here with Carmi Levy, a technology analyst. It is time for technology time. Let's talk stories from the cyber sector. There, I said a different word than tech. Carmi, welcome back to the show.
10: Good to be back. Yeah, this is exactly what I think of when I play video games. I wonder how a fruit fly would do.
11: Yeah, I feel like any major research around brains, technology, AI, the question is, sure, great, but can it play a video game? And that is the question that these researchers dared to ask. How do you even get a fruit fly brain to play a video game? I'm not rhyming on purpose here.
10: So it all starts. So Google Research, they partnered with a bunch of other researchers on a project that took them years to complete. Basically, what they did was they took a fruit fly brain and they mapped it, 166,000 neurons in total. And the goal was, because researchers have always used fruit fly brains as kind of a basis for additional resource. If you understand that brain, that gives you insight into the human brain. At least that's the science. That's the hope. So this research would be a foundational resource for future neuroscience discoveries. And so it was a really important project, and they released the results and out into the public domain. So then a bunch of other researchers, so in one case, for example, a software engineer, his name is Alex Wormuth. He does work for Coinbase, and he decided it would be really cool with this knowledge. Now that we have this map of the fruit fly brain, could we train the fruit fly to play a game, specifically Doom, one of the first truly successful first-person 3D shooter games from way back when? And as it turns out, you can. It doesn't mean that the fruit fly plays very well. His term is, I could probably whoop its, rear end.
11: I'm watching it play. It's doing okay. It's shooting exactly. The baddies. It's navigating the map.
10: It's capable of moving. It's capable of kind of navigating through the environment. It shoots. It can target. It can respond to damage when it gets shot. So it does interact in this three-dimensional environment based on the training that it has received, which is a pretty sophisticated thing. Other researchers have done the same thing. They're teaching them to fly, first-person shooters as well. There's a project called Aimbug that does pretty much the same thing. So this Google research has spawned additional research in the gaming community. Can we use this knowledge to, maybe advance the state of the art in game design, as well as, the benefits to the neuroscience community? So it seems silly. It seems really trivial, but there's a real scientific benefit to this, aside from watching a fruit fly play Doom very terribly.
11: Let's go to our last story here, Carmi. This been a top story for you this week. Last week, I spoke to someone earlier in the week about a related story. What I was speaking about was an AI researcher from Anthropic, the company behind Claude, one of the major AI companies, kind of like resigning and warning everybody of the dangers of this software, the potential dangers. But I want to go to a more recent story about the CEO of said company basically saying our whole industry needs to slow down. The irony of the CEO of a company that is not slowing down with AI research saying we all need to slow down. Are they begging the government to regulate them? Are they worried? Is this a publicity stunt? Are they basically saying our product is so good, everyone should worry about it, when it's really not that good? Like, what do you make of these headlines?
10: There's probably a little bit of truth in each one of those possibilities that you just laid out. So Dario Amodei, he's the CEO of Anthropic, after a number of employees, including one of his own ex-employees, Jacob Coxon, quit the company and basically said, they're putting safety behind profitability. They're getting ready to go public. They want to grow. They're not really taking safety as seriously as they could. And that could lead to a human extinction event within the next few years. And they say the possibility of that is about 10%. And there have been a number of those warnings, a number of lower level employees from both Anthropic and OpenAI who are issuing similar warnings in recent days. So Dario Amodei, the CEO, writes a very long 3,600 word blog post basically saying the industry needs to slow down, which sounds legit, but let's face it, this is a company like OpenAI, both OpenAI and Anthropic. They're getting ready to go public. They're going to have their IPO probably early next year. And so it doesn't make sense. If you're going public and you're going to make huge amounts of money, why would you hit the brakes on development? And certainly no one company wants to be the only one to hit the brakes while everyone else races ahead. So I think they've got a really good PR team, and this is to burnish their marketing message. And it's also a way of being heard. You say something hyperbolic, you get everyone's attention, and suddenly everyone is talking about you. So yeah, there's a certain amount of hyperbole. There's a lot of noise, and they're just trying to scream above the noise. But at the same time, there are very real risks. We've seen AI agents from OpenAI and Anthropic and others break containment and conduct their own successful cyber attacks. The Hugging Face event was a great example of that, and a frightening one. And the fact that AI is reaching the point that it is capable of engaging in cyber attacks without any kind of human intervention, identifying vulnerabilities and then targeting them, is kind of frightening. And it means that we probably are going to have a problem at some point if we don't rein it in. And so do we need better government regulation? Yeah. Are these companies going to willingly hit the brakes? Probably not. But, you know, for now, they're continuing to double down on that research because nobody wants to lose the AI race.
11: Is this something you're genuinely worried about? Do you think humanity could face its destruction because of AI? I hope there's kill switches, by the way. I hope like the CEO of OpenAI, Anthropic, can just flip a switch and turn off the whole network. Are you worried?
10: I'm worried, but not to the point of the sky falling down. So, you know, do I believe that humanity is going to go extinct because of AI? No. But do I believe that we could have a catastrophic, you know, maybe 9/11 level event because of AI, you know, we lose control of AI and it engages in some kind of attack that we can't control? I believe that's possible. And the longer we allow this to happen, the greater the possibility of that occurring. For example, an autonomous cyber attack against, say, public infrastructure, like a water system, could kill a lot of people. What about air traffic control? Could crash a bunch of planes. It's entirely possible. Doesn't mean that it's likely. But at the same time, if we're developing AI systems that deliberately try to avoid human control, and we're seeing examples of that now, signals that the technology is headed in that direction, you would think that we would prioritize better protections now, because the industry says they have guardrails, but it's obvious they aren't working as effectively as we would like them to. And in many cases, when something happens, like the Hugging Face event, the company responsible for it, OpenAI, still hasn't explained what happened, because I don't think it understands what happened. That worries me.
11: I think the fear is like around agents. For example, you live in London, Ontario. Imagine you wanted to plot a course to Toronto in your car, and you asked AI, find me the fastest route. And then in doing so, it hacked all the traffic lights and made them all green and caused accidents inadvertently. It's an extreme example, a silly example. But this idea that you would ask these products, their agents, little autonomous AIs that do things for you, to accomplish a task, and in doing so, it did something that caused damage. I think that's the biggest fear.
10: Yes.
11: Is it a little bit taken out of proportion? Maybe, but is it also slightly legitimate that like the ethics around what they do to find the shortest possible path to get you an answer or find you a solution would do something evil? I don't know. Maybe not now, but these technologies move very fast. What about in 5 years, 10 years?
10: Yeah, the fact that the potential is there, and we've already seen early examples of that evidence of that kind of behavior where agents pursue something, a success that may not necessarily be safe for everyone else, but they're trying to survive, they're trying to prevail, they're trying to win. And despite every protection that we've put in place to contain them, they manage to break that containment because that's how they're architected. So that worries me. You know, again, does it mean planet ending event? No. But it certainly could result in some kind of tragedy because, you know, we're unleashing a technology that we don't fully understand how it works, and we don't have the tools to fully control it. That's a problem. And that's something that merits further discussion.
11: Carmi, always enjoy having you on the show. Thanks for being here.
10: Appreciate it, David.
11: Coming up after the break, suicide is incredibly hard to talk about. And September is Suicide Awareness Month. However, avoiding these conversations doesn't make it just disappear. So in a few moments' time, we'll talk about how to recognize when someone's struggling, what to actually say to them, and how you can help.
0: Learn more about The Last Show with David Cooper. 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
11: Content warning for parents with small children and any sensitive listeners. We will be discussing difficult mental health topics in the next few moments, including suicide and suicidal ideation, so listener discretion is advised. September is Suicide Awareness Month, and I'd like to break the stigma around mental health and encourage open conversations about the topic. Men face unique barriers to seeking support, and in Canada, they account for nearly 75% of suicide deaths. So this month, I want to make space for an honest conversation here. Connect and reach out for help when it's needed. Okay, let's talk about it now with Dr. Vanessa Delisle, a crisis psychologist at St. Mary's Hospital in Montreal. Vanessa, welcome back to the show.
33: Thank you for having me.
11: So why are these conversations important ones to have, despite how difficult they are to have for so many people?
33: Because in the conversation is where most of the work is done. If we don't start these conversations, people will suffer alone and we will lose more people to suicide because of that. The conversations allow us to connect with others, to learn more about others and why they're struggling, and therefore to help them and the other people that are struggling and will struggle in the future. These conversations demystify, destigmatize it, super important.
11: Yeah, it's not a fun topic by any stretch. And people No. who've suffered through this, whether it's through ideation or attempts themselves or family members, they can often feel alone. not just because of the circumstances of what's happening to them, but because they look out in their community and they may not see examples of it or have anyone to talk to.
33: Yeah.
11: So what are some of these barriers, you think, that prevent us from talking about it and seeking support, whether it's us or a family member or friend?
33: I think a big one I hear a lot is that if I talk about it, it will increase the risk of someone acting on it. Or if I talk about it, it will plant the idea in their mind. And actually, the literature and research doesn't support that. In fact, I would argue that talking about it is incredibly important because it gives the person an opportunity to not be alone in that. And when you're bringing it up, you're essentially giving them the green light to talk about this and saying, in some ways, I'm ready to hear this and I can handle this. And that's really important.
11: Well, I had a rough 20s. I got divorced. There was some substance stuff in my past. I'm 40 now, but I remember having suicidal ideation when I was going through it, so to speak. And the reason I didn't mention it to my friends was not out of like fear of judgment necessarily. It was that I didn't want to scare them. I didn't want people to worry about me, you know, and I think for some people that's the case. Like they have these thoughts, they go through these moments and they don't want to scare their loved ones or make their loved ones do something drastic, like call 911 or something.
33: Absolutely. That's why I say, and I say this to my students when I'm training, you know, the upcoming clinicians, I say, we're going to call it what it is. We're going to be direct in our wording. We're not going to tiptoe around it because it sends the message when we do that, that we can handle this subject. We can handle what they have to say about it. We don't have to be fearful and they can lay it on us and we'll be able to take it and navigate it from there. And because precisely that reason, a lot of people are worried about the effects it will have on others to talk about it.
11: And what is the effect on others if people are struggling and they talk to their loved ones and tell their friends?
33: I think a lot of people will feel quite helpless and not know what to do. A lot of people will feel quite scared. And sometimes as a result of all of that, will panic into problem solving mode when maybe the level of urgency doesn't require that we problem solve and, let's say, call emergency services. Maybe we just need to stay with that person in that moment, connect, and then kind of keep coming back to this conversation and see, you know, is the danger urgency changing over time? Do we need to escalate at that point? Does that make sense?
11: It does. And it's so interesting that you mentioned that, this immediate reaction of problem solving rather than an immediate reaction of support and listening. Yeah. I don't know that that's a mistake. Maybe it is a mistake, but I think a lot of people default to that when they hear a friend struggling, a family member struggling, a partner struggling. The immediate response is, how can I fix this right now?
33: 100%. Someone you love and care about is struggling. It is in your DNA to go, how can I make this better? And we are programmed to problem solve in order to make things better. And so this is a problem we must solve when in reality, first, we need to listen, we need to understand, especially if, you know, danger is not immediately, it's not imminent danger right then and there, right? We can take our time with it.
11: This is a tough question to ask because I know the answer might be a tough one to receive, but I think it's important. How do we know if someone's in danger or it's just thoughts, a manifestation of depression? They're not necessarily going to harm themselves. It's just a way of thinking that they're currently going through that's rough versus like they're in danger. And then if someone's in danger, what do you do?
33: Okay, it's such a good question and one that probably is on so many people's minds, right? And I think the reality is we need to differentiate risk factors from being able to predict who will act on those thoughts. And so we are really good at predicting who is at higher risk. But the reality is we are less able to predict exactly who is going to act on those thoughts. So I can tell you what puts someone more at risk, right? And I can tell you warning signs to look out for. So for example, if someone is talking more about death and suicide, about being a burden, about feeling hopeless, maybe you see them withdrawing, maybe you see them, you know, getting rid of some of their belongings or, you know, getting affairs in order. Those are important warning signs. And those are going to make us, like our spidey senses go off and say, we need to step up our intervention here. But the reality is that we are limited in being able to accurately predict who will do it and when. And in terms of what do we do when someone's in danger, well, again, what do we do when someone talks about suicide? It depends on the level of danger, right? If you are ever in a place where you're concerned about imminent safety, then I think you got to default to, you know, taking the most intense approach to that to keep that person safe, right? So maybe I would advocate, if you have any doubt, like, okay, call emergency services. But if you can, I'd say first pause, see if you can just connect with the person, understand what's going on, and maybe connect them to other alternative resources such as mental health, crisis lines, etc., right? Like, it doesn't have to be emergency services, but it's okay to default to that if you're really, really concerned.
11: Tell me about these crisis hotlines, because I see them when I watch television shows that deal with characters who are suicidal. I see people talking about them, but what would actually be the experience of calling one or recommending it to a loved one who's experiencing suicidal thoughts? What would it be like if I called one?
33: So if you call, well, first of all, we're very fortunate that we can call or text a lot of these lines, which is fabulous, right? So that already gets rid of a barrier to a lot of, for a lot of individuals. And then what that experience will be like is they're going to ask you a lot of questions to assess imminent risk, such as, you know, what are your thoughts? How frequent are they? Do you have a plan, intent? Like, they are going to do a risk assessment. And then if they don't judge you to be imminent risk, meaning you do not you're having suicidal thoughts, but you don't have maybe a plan or intent currently, then they're going to work with you to try to de-escalate the situation and maybe give you some coping strategies to help manage the emotions you're having, or redirect you and encourage you to talk to some of your loved ones.
11: Well, I'm here with Dr. Vanessa Delisle, a crisis psychologist at St. Mary's Hospital in Montreal. We're talking about suicide. After all, September is Suicide Awareness Month. And Vanessa, earlier you were talking about how it can be difficult to predict what's going to happen with someone based on the signs we see. From that, there's always a tough question that people ask themselves when a family member struggles. Maybe they go to a hospital and receiving emergency psychiatric care. Maybe they committed suicide. And that tough question is this feeling, could I have done more? When we come back, I want to attack that question and look at some of the ways we can respond to it. Back.
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16: It is Suicide Awareness Month, September, and content warning for any sensitive listeners or parents with small children. We're going to be discussing suicide and suicidal ideation, so listener discretion is advised. I'm here with Dr. Vanessa Delisle, a crisis psychologist at St. Mary's Hospital in Montreal. Vanessa, welcome back to the show.
33: Thank you for having me. I'm happy to be here.
16: Before the break, you were talking about predicting what might happen based on a friend, a family, someone who has suicidal thoughts and is talking about it based on their behavior. And you mentioned that it can be very difficult to predict what the outcome will be. The problem there is, or maybe not the problem, maybe there'll be some comfort in this. If a family member has taken their own life, or they've struggled so much that maybe they ended up in the hospital or they harmed themselves. This feeling of guilt afterward and this burning question, could I have done more, is one that I think a lot of people carry. And I want to speak to that question. It's a tough one. I really opened with a lot of difficult stuff here. This feeling of, can I have done more? Could I have done more? What do you say when people say things like that to you or have that guilt?
33: So I think 90% of the time we're here when someone loses a loved one by suicide, we are hearing this line or some version of this line. And I would say, first and foremost, I am hesitant to go ahead and right away reassure them that they shouldn't be feeling guilty, even though that's the direction I'm going to head in eventually. But first and foremost, I want to give space for that emotion. I want to validate that emotion. It's so normal to feel that way after something like this. And I want to understand it. What did they think they could have known more that they didn't, that they could have done better? And basically, I also like to ask, okay, given what you knew at the time, what did you think was happening? Because we need to put this in perspective. We're looking back at the past with new information. It's going to affect the way you're interpreting that information. Something that looked innocuous is now going to look like a warning sign, understandably. Right? But that doesn't mean that you could have realistically known and done more, right?
16: I really like what you said there. We want to get to a place where this guilt and this feeling of could I have done more isn't something consuming you, but I like what you said. We start out not invalidating it and thinking we shouldn't feel this way, but really trying to understand this emotion and understand these thoughts.
33: And if I can add to that, I like to distinguish between responsibility and regret. Okay. So I should have is very different from I wish I had, right? So I can help my loved one access treatment, bring them to appointments, encourage them, support them. But ultimately, my control over their behavior is really quite limited. And so responsibility versus regret, it's not that we don't feel guilty because we should have done something. We regret because we wish we had done something, but how could we have known?
16: So at the commercial break, you and I were talking, thinking about how we were going to explore this topic. Mm-hmm. And one thing you mentioned to me that I was struck by was this notion of preventing people from getting to this place in the first place.
33: Yeah.
16: How do we prevent friends, family, loved ones, people we know from getting to a place where they're thinking about suicide in the first place? Is the first step kind of, for many people, depression? Like, is it a gradual road to having these thoughts, or can it happen abruptly, or is it both?
33: It varies so much, honestly, from person to person. So I could answer that depression is definitely a risk factor, but having depression doesn't tell us why someone with depression would develop suicidal ideation, right? So I would say this is probably where I would push more access to mental health services. And probably, I mean, I'm a little biased, I'm a psychologist, but access to psychotherapy, right? To really explore what could possibly lead to these thoughts and then unpack that and also equip them with better coping skills, problem solving skills, et cetera. So I think we're very good. I think I've said this before, we're very good at putting out fires. I think we could be better at preventing them. But I think a lot of that responsibility lies a little bit higher up in the mental health care system and what we can do as practitioners.
16: Let's talk a little bit about demographics. I was mentioning that men, at least in Canada where you live, account for nearly 75% of deaths due to suicide. Is there, I mean, I know the answer is yes, but this disparity between men and women, can you tell me more about it?
33: Yep. So we refer to it often as like the gender paradox in suicide, because more men die by suicide, whereas more women tend to attempt suicide. And there's various reasons for that, but two common ones, probably once I say them will not be surprising, are the fact that men often struggle to seek help and to talk about what they're going through, like it is a reality of things. So they'll suffer alone, suffer in silence. And relatedly, I would say men tend to attempt with more lethal methods. So when they do attempt, they're more likely to die by the methods that they used.
16: What are some of the big barriers that prevent men from seeking mental health support in the first place?
33: I mean, I think there's so many. One of them is that that to be feeling this way or to be having any of the struggles that they're having makes them weak, makes them less of a man, right? I think, you know, there's these stereotypes about what a man should be. A man should be strong. A man should not have any emotions. And the emotions that they do have should be, you know, strong emotions, anger, you know. But sadness, depression, you know, fear, those, I don't think men are really encouraged to feel those, talk about them, share it with others. And so I think that's a huge barrier to men getting access.
16: How can we create an environment where a man feels more comfortable asking for help? I don't mean at the society level. I just mean like in the immediate, like amongst our friends and coworkers and brothers and like in the world in which we have influence, how can we create a safer space for people to talk about this?
33: Well, I think asking your male friends and loved ones more personal questions around this, and those who maybe are struggling, daring to open up to your other friends, other male friends, to kind of set the stage and say, listen, I'm okay talking about this. Will you be too? And then just kind of normalizing these conversations, basically, right?
16: Are there disparities in age for this stuff, like young folks versus middle-aged folks?
33: For sure. Like we would often say suicide is the second leading cause of death for adolescents and young adults, but the reality is actually most suicide deaths occur in middle age, especially middle-aged men. So depending on the population you're looking at, age, sex, ethnicity, whatever it might be, those rates are going to differ for sure.
16: You are a crisis psychologist. You work with this stuff on a daily basis.
33: Yeah.
16: Are there things you want people to know, myths you want to dispel about suicide?
33: Oh, that's a big question. I think that conversations like what we just had really address

0: That really resonates with me. When I was in my 20s and struggling with the stuff, finding the therapist to really help me at the time was such a major, I don't know, way to get through all this.
1: Yeah.
0: Well, Vanessa, I've really enjoyed this conversation. It has not been an easy one, but it's been an informative one, and I'm glad we've had it.
1: Thank you. It's been a pleasure being here too.
0: Dr. Vanessa Delisle is a crisis psychologist at St. Mary's Hospital in Montreal. Just ahead, what if feeling better about yourself starts with admitting the feelings you're embarrassed to have? Things like jealousy, resentment, rejection, the whole ugly emotional junk drawer. After the break, why actually sitting with those feelings instead of just shoving them away? I'm guilty of that. Could be one of the simplest ways to build your self-worth.
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1: From the National Newsroom of the Canadian Press, I'm Rob Westgate. Prime Minister Mark Carney is set to address his caucus in Ottawa today. The Liberal caucus retreat comes just before the fall sitting of the House of Commons gets underway. That happens Monday. Among the first bills of the sitting will be legislation to enact the fuel excise tax extension, which Carney had announced back on September 2nd. On Thursday, Carney returned from Strasbourg, France, where he looked to secure a stronger alliance with Europe, focused primarily on trade, defense, and people-to-people ties, the latest move in his campaign to reduce Canada's reliance on the U.S. Meanwhile, Canada's former ambassador to NATO says that, in the absence of public details about a proposed Euro-based security forum that could include Canada, it is unclear how the intercontinental group would work. Kerry Buck says there could be space for a Security Council if it focuses not on military response, but on issues that fall under the threshold of an armed attack, such as cyber attacks or disinformation aimed at polarizing electorates. She adds that if it is about duplicating NATO and situating that inside the EU architecture, it would be a less useful contribution. Elsewhere, Canada has the potential to bolster Europe's energy security through a new alliance, but experts say it doesn't necessarily mean tankers crossing the Atlantic Ocean laden with oil or liquefied natural gas. Rachel Doran, executive director at Clean Energy Canada, says she sees a promising opportunity to supply critical minerals to Europe, helping it transition away from fossil fuels toward clean power.
2: At this moment where we're really nation building, we're thinking about standing up new ports, standing up new supply chains, working in increasingly close ways with different trading partners, we really need to keep an eye on the prize, where those countries are going and the kinds of materials they're going to want from us.
1: Doran says the EU is only looking to produce 10% of the critical minerals it needs, meaning it will rely heavily on imports. Overseas now with an update to our breaking news story. A powerful bomb is torn through a mosque in northwestern Pakistan, killing at least 15. Officials say the same explosion also struck a nearby building housing police officers, leaving more than 56 people wounded, mostly worshippers. And from the world of business, Warren Buffett is stepping down as chairman of Berkshire Hathaway after serving in the role for more than 50 years. The company making the announcement this morning, saying the 96-year-old Buffett will become chairman emeritus and will take on his new role immediately. His son Howard will become the new chairman after serving as a Berkshire Hathaway board member since 1993. And finally, north of the 55th parallel, there are few indications that a five-party race is underway to elect Quebec's next government. However, the northern riding of Nunavik includes about 20 sparsely populated municipalities, and all five major parties have officially registered a candidate. This is the Canadian Press. In sports, the Los Angeles Dodgers clinched their fifth consecutive National League title and 13th in the past 14 seasons after posting an 8-2 win over the Cincinnati Reds. The two-time defending World Series champions are still chasing the NL's top seed, however, that's currently being held by the Milwaukee Brewers. Over to the NFL now, where fans of the Buffalo Bills had plenty to cheer about. QB Josh Allen led his team with three touchdown passes and a pair of TDs on the run, beating the Detroit Lions 41-31 in what was also the Bills' home opener at their new Diggs Highmark Stadium, which is already being dubbed the house that Allen built. Now over to the hardwood, where Jackie Young tied the WNBA record for points in a quarter with 22 in the first and finished with a career-high 35 as the Los Angeles Aces beat the Seattle Storm 114-77 in their first game after the FIBA World Cup break. Elsewhere in the league, the Dallas Wings beat the Los Angeles Sparks 97-77 for their fifth straight victory. From the Canadian Press, I'm Rob Westgate.
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4: Have you ever had one of those days where you just don't feel good enough? It can be easy to get caught up in self-doubt and compare yourself to everyone around you. But there might be a simple shift in how you respond to those uncomfortable feelings that can change the way you see yourself. And it starts with something most of us do every day. Let's dive into this topic here with Dr. Marissa Franco, a professor, a speaker, a New York Times bestselling author. Marissa, welcome to the show.
5: Thank you so much for having me. Hi, David.
4: Hi. So this connection between difficult emotions that we experience and not feeling worthy, what made you want to explore this?
5: Well, I wrote my first book on the science of making friends. And in doing so, there's this theory I came across called self-verification theory, which was this idea that we look for people that verify our sense of self. So if you feel bad about yourself and someone really likes you, you actually feel anxious. I'm going to let them down. They're going to figure out who I really am. I feel so misunderstood. This is an identity crisis. So I realized that we needed to do internal work to be able to tolerate healthy relationships. And I spent the last few years researching what that internal work is.
4: This resonates with me because maybe not so much now, but let's say 10, 15 years ago, I could not take a compliment because it didn't validate my worldview that I was, I guess, to be vulnerable here, feeling like I was worthless. Is that at all similar? Like when people are nice to us, they make us uncomfortable?
5: Yeah. So it's kind of wild. The research basically finds that, yes, the more unworthy you feel, the more likely you are to reject compliments. The lower your self-esteem, the more that your blood pressure rises in response to negative feedback. And even the more positive events happen to you, the more likely you are to get sicker months later. And it's exactly what you said, David. When we have a certain worldview, we look for coherence with that worldview. And if something happens that deviates from our worldview, it's not that it changes our worldview as much as it makes us feel like we're out of control, things are unpredictable, we're kind of suspended waiting for that bad thing to happen in this liminal space of anxiety.
4: That's so like maybe sad or ugly,
5: tragic.
4: This idea that when we don't feel great, we're looking for people and experiences to validate that we don't feel great about ourselves.
5: Yeah. I mean, if people don't understand this, you can think about like if someone was like, you're the best football player. I'm so excited to see you play football. And you never played football in your life. You'd probably be like, oh, my God, I hope I know they never bring me out to the field because I'm just going to let them down. Right. It sort of makes sense when we think about it more broadly.
4: So what did you discover when looking into this, the way that people's reactions to these emotions can affect their self-worth, not feeling great or feeling low?
5: Yeah. So as I looked into it, I began to understand worthiness as a theory of self, a theory that people will reject you. And so I was interested in how do we develop this theory? And it turns out that it's from our memories. Memories are the database of self-esteem. And memories don't just record the past, but they predict the future. So part of you thinks the rejection is going to happen again. So it makes sense to keep yourself low rather than having further to fall if somebody does end up not liking you, and then you're just further crushed. So it's those insecurities are really trying to keep us safe. And so my new book, Worth, is really about this theory called memory reconsolidation, that we can return to those memories and picture a different outcome. Because memories are not made to record the past but predict the future, we can actually update them with new information. And so we can go back into our past, picture these memories ending more positively. That's bound to change our level of trauma symptoms, improve our mental health, and improve our sense of self-esteem. You even see changes in the part of your brain that records memories, which is the hippocampus, if you do that. But in the present, David, what you can do, because your emotional reactions now are a reflection of the past often, right? When I'm experiencing sadness, why it may be so uncomfortable is because I'm experiencing sort of the cumulative nature of the sadness that I've unprocessed throughout my life. And so in the moment, as we're experiencing emotions, we can sort of learn to welcome and embrace them rather than turn away from them as a way of almost reconsolidating or changing the ways that we've responded to our sadness throughout our entire lives.
4: Let's go through a scenario here. I've got like plans with a friend and then I get a call where he's like, do you have anything else that you could do tonight? I'm like, oh, why? He's like, well, I've actually got a date tonight and he cancels on me. This happened recently and it hurt my feelings. What can I do when I feel upset, hurt, rejected to feel more worthy?
5: Well, if you're anything like me and most people, you may be like, I guess I should get over it and, you know, pretend that it's chill and it doesn't matter to me. And that's really not the way to feel worthy, because worthiness comes from treating your internal world as if it matters, treating your feelings and emotions as if they matter. And so instead of thinking I should be feeling differently than the way that you do, validating that however you feel is okay, right? However you feel is valid. And so if you feel hurt, instead of, you know, people pleasing or sending a quick text, this is fine, taking a beat to turn inward and first feeling, which is labeling and acknowledging I feel hurt, And also paying attention to how that hurt manifests in your body. Oh, tightness in my chest, my heart's beating fast, like this sort of pressure in my throat, and paying attention to that for a moment. Second is heal. And that's telling yourself exactly what you need to hear. So that can be like putting your hand on your chest and saying, I'm okay, I'm safe, I'm loved, whatever feels meaningful for you at that time, whatever care and comfort that you need. And once you sort of complete the feeling, that's feelings need to complete, we need to turn towards them so that they sort of move through us, you can do something different. And so that might look like you texting this friend and saying, hey, I was actually really excited for us to hang out, and I'm kind of bummed to be canceled on last minute for a date. So I just hope in the future that we can follow through with any plans that we have.
4: Okay, so stay present with the hurt, experience this rejection, and then tell yourself, oh, like, this is a good friend. They've showed up for me many times. They want to go on this date. I understand the excitement of dating. I get why it happened. And then maybe reach out and say, hey, like, you kind of hurt my feelings. Hopefully next time this won't happen again. Is it as simple as that?
5: Yes, I would say so. And I think, you know, the healing part, it can, if that what is truly what makes you feel better, that, you know, this is a good friend, they're going out on the date, right? Because I hear in that sort of monologue, you're thinking more about the other person than yourself. And so The healing is more about you. What do you need to hear when you feel hurt or rejected, right? Do I need to hear, I still belong, I still love, I'm still loved, I'm still valued? And then what's left over is, you might not feel hurt anymore, and you don't have to reach out to that friend. But after you go through the feeling, and if you still do feel hurt, then you might want to.
4: Is it hard to kind of rewire our brains if we're so used to every time we experience a rejection or a failure to feel kind of worthless?
5: Yeah.
4: Is it hard to change that old behavior, that cycle?
5: Yeah, that's why I say like worthiness is a practice rather than in a moment, right? And we're trying to rewire ourselves to treat us as if we would have been treated that would have made us feel worthy right now, right? So people that are secure in themselves, they had parents that did this for them. It's okay that you feel hurt. I'm here for you, right? They had that repeated experience of someone attuning to them. And so what I'm sort of arguing in my new book, Worth, is that we can start learning to do that to ourselves, which requires us to validate our own internal world and emotions. Even if it's feelings we don't feel like we should be feeling, it's okay. Our internal world is still valid.
4: Is there particular situations where this approach is more useful than others?
5: Oh, I think in a lot of like interpersonal situations, relationship situations, because I think we often feel like we need to have grace for the other person. And that doesn't necessarily mean that we need to invalidate ourselves, right? Often actually grace for the other person comes with me having empathy for myself. Because when I have empathy for myself, I'm soothing my experience of hurt. And then I have more capacity to be considerate of the other person. So often I see people, I don't want to validate my anger. I don't want to validate my hurt, because then I'm going to create disruptions in this relationship. When actually, when we suppress our hurt, when we suppress our anger, then we're more likely to either act out in the relationship or withdraw from it.
4: Are there any other quick tips that I can walk away from this interview with to feel more worthy and not feel so low about myself?
5: Well, I just want to remind us all that we already are worthy. Self-worth and worth are two different things. You know, nobody's worth is contestable. You're born worthy. When you came into this world, people were excited simply by a byproduct of you being born. You didn't do anything to earn that. And self-worth is whether you actually feel that way. And I truly believe that, you know, under the breath of the baggage and the memories of harm, we've all felt worthy all along.
4: Well, the book is called Worth, The New Science of Self-Esteem and Secure Attachment. That's available wherever books are sold. I'm here with Dr. Marissa Franco, a professor, speaker, and New York Times bestselling author. Marissa, I've really enjoyed the chat. Thanks for being here.
5: Thanks so much for having me, David.
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1: Feeling burned out at work while worrying about your job security? For many millennials, relying on one job no longer feels like enough. Some are turning to a strategy known as job stacking. All right, working multiple jobs at the same time to increase their income and create a financial safety net. And while that may offer more security, it might also come with a cost. Let's talk about it here with Juliana Kaplan, a senior economics reporter at Business Insider who recently wrote about this and who is currently holding a cat. Juliana, welcome to the show.
2: Yes, I am stability stacking with pet parenthood and my full-time job.
1: Got it. Those are two really important careers. Unfortunately, the second one, I don't know, doesn't pay as well as the first, I imagine.
2: Yeah, I would say it's in terms of revenue, net negative, you know.
1: I own a cat as well. And when we adopted him, I think the pound charged us $50. And I'd never owned a pet before. And I turned to my girlfriend and I said, cats are really cheap. And then she just laughed. And then a few months later, we took him to the vet and I understood. Okay, let's get to this story. Let's talk about like our parents, maybe baby boomers, maybe Gen Xers, maybe even our parents' parents. How did they approach job security and kind of a career in terms of the number of jobs they had? Spoiler, I think it was just one.
2: Yeah, I mean, the idea was that it was a career rather than a job. I think that's kind of the big differentiator, right? Like there would be this idea that, you know, you would start by getting into a field, whether it's an apprenticeship, you would get a job out of college and you would grow a career there. You would have the benefits, you'd have the pension. Layoffs were just like a lot less common, which has been a really huge factor as well. And so all of that, I think, made the idea of like a career much more sustainable. I mean, you look at all the people who are able to like buy houses, send their kids to college. And, you know, maybe you would job hop like once or twice, but like within your same field, you know, obviously it's a large picture for everybody, but in general, this idea of a career has kind of become subsumed by the way that we hold jobs now, which is, you know, maybe you have one job within a field, but you know, the idea of like staying there, maybe you're not going to get a raise or layoffs are going to constantly shake it up or the industry is going to constantly get like contracted, speaking about digital media, for instance. So because of that, people want to find the stability of a career through sort of multiple options.
1: Before I started working in media, radio, podcasting, all that, I was a tech worker. I moved from Canada to Silicon Valley. Mm. And even though you could be laid off at any time, it was at will employment, it happened. There was a much greater sense, like when I started in 2012 in that industry, of just security. Like you had the one job and if you lost it, other employers would come along. Easy peasy. I know I was in a very specific field that isn't necessarily representative of everyone, but like that security amongst my former peers is lost. They don't feel like they have jobs, even if they've worked at the company for 5 years. They feel like they could be laid off at any time. Is that how everyone's feeling right now?
2: Yeah. And I think that there is kind of like this interesting like post-pandemic like economy effect as well, where for many people, like obviously millennials, especially very shaped by the Great Recession, that was something that was sort of outside of their control. But as they were entering the labor market, so that kind of created base instability. But then to your point, I think that the idea of like layoffs or losing your jobs did really become disentangled from actual job performance with the onset of COVID, because we just saw like so many mass like, you know, layoffs, this is out of our control. And that at the time obviously made a lot of sense and was true. But I do think that companies in particular have gotten like a real taste for being like, okay, we can just sort of downsize, you know, without regard for like what this person means to the company or their work means to the company necessarily, like if we just don't see a need for that function anymore. And so I think, you know, going back to the boomer comparison, like way back when, if you had a layoff, I think it felt a lot more personal. And now that people see it as kind of like baked in to part of life, like that also like removes the job stability, but also creates the impetus to be like, okay, I have to be doing all these other things because I could be doing everything I need to do and that still would not be enough.
1: Or like if I put all my eggs in one basket and they just fire me the next day, I'll have no income.
2: Yes, exactly.
1: So I kind of understand the perfect storm of COVID and these other factors you're saying to make people feel this way. How are people handling it? How would the average, you know, office worker be handling it these days?
2: Yeah, I mean, I think a lot of people are, one thing that the report found is people are putting off big life decisions. You know, it's hard to commit to buying a house or having a kid if you feel this sort of instability. People feel really burnt out. And then on the other side of it, too, we see people in this practice of stability stacking, like skilling up. I'm sure if you like logged into LinkedIn, you've seen tons of people doing like different certifications around like AI or Excel or whatever it might be. Or, you know, people who maybe don't necessarily need the income now, creating things that would offer alternate income streams, like your friend who got really into photography or like knitting or like tutoring or whatever that might be. Just kind of like creating your own guardrails.
1: Yeah. And picking up work outside of work. I feel like this idea of holding multiple jobs at the same time was often seen amongst people we felt struggled more, like who really couldn't make ends meet. And is that true right now? Or are there folks who like are making an okay income who are working multiple jobs?
2: Yeah, so multiple job holders, which is like actually a category that the Bureau of Labor Statistics in the U.S. tracks. And even that definition is kind of limited because it's folks who have like a full-time job and then an additional job rather than multiple part-time jobs. Or like they have, I guess rather they have at least one job that's like a W-2 kind of traditional salary job. So that could still be a part-time job. So you could be like part-time W-2 at like a coffee shop, and then part-time W-2 at like a bar, and you would count as a multiple job holder, but not if you're doing multiple types of gig work. Sorry, that was a long explanation.
1: No, I get it. You're saying the people who categorize this for like the authorities or whatever aren't doing a great job.
2: Well, yeah, I mean, shout out Bureau of Labor Statistics. Thank you for all of the great data, but it is a measure that, interestingly, like gig work and kind of like the different ways people make money has changed so rapidly over the last few years. But like to that end, people who are multiple job holders, so people who have a W-2 job and then another job, whether that's another W-2 job or a different type of part-time work, has increasingly become middle class and college educated over the past few years and decades. And also like we've seen the share of women who are multiple job holders really go up too, which is interesting as we consider that like women are going to college more and in fact, in some areas are like at least early career outpacing men. So those are folks who are at least gaining like a little stronghold of stability, you would think, in the labor market. But instead, it's sort of suggestive rather of like people are doing this to like make maybe a ton more money, but instead to kind of like buttress like their own fortunes, you know. Like the one paper I read from the Federal Reserve Bank of Richmond was talking about, you know, if this was money that like was really needed for like everyday expenses, like groceries and other consumption, like we would see an increase in consumption. We're not necessarily, some people are doing this to kind of like create almost this like structure of like their own job stability. And so like, you know, you could be a W-2 worker and you could also be like self-employed as, I don't know. I keep coming back to photographer for some reason. Photographer, whatever it might be.
1: Maybe you should get a digital camera. Sorry, keep going.
2: No, I'm really bad at taking photos.
1: My last question on this, do you think people's attitudes towards folks who hold multiple jobs like this are changing? It's not seen as like alternative or somehow different than what the correct path should be?
2: Yeah, 100%. And I mean, I think you see that on like social media, like plenty of people are like the rise of workfluencers. I think people make money off of posting about being a worker, you know, and I think it is really interesting that it's become something that's almost seen as like coveted. Like there's all this talk around like passive income, multiple income streams. So I think it's definitely kind of like perceptionally changed.
1: When we come back from the break with senior economics reporter at Business Insider, Juliana Kaplan, we're going to talk more on this subject, but a little bit different. The side hustle economy, doing gig work, that has often been seen as something for folks who have been making ends meet. However, it is now being seen as more middle class. We'll discuss this in just a few moments' time.
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0: We work hard to strike the right amount of intelligence and ignorance. The Last Show with David Cooper.
1: A side hustle, something that used to sound like what you did for a little extra spending money. But now more middle class and university educated people are turning to multiple income streams as work becomes less predictable. From second jobs to gig work, is having a backup source of income becoming more common, and what's really driving people to take on more work? Let's talk about it here with someone who's recently written about it. She's a senior economics reporter at Business Insider, and her name is Juliana Kaplan. Juliana, thanks for continuing to be here. I've been enjoying this conversation.
2: Yeah, I'm happy to continue being here.
1: Yes, it's a weird question, and I respect you for the weirdly phrased answer. Okay.
2: Great.
1: Gig work has always been seen, like picking up Uber Eats and being a Lyft driver and this kind of stuff, for people who either just want a little bit of extra income, people who aren't necessarily wanting to work full-time, or people just struggling to make ends meet. Is that position changing? Is it becoming more and more common?
2: Yeah, I think that it's maybe not necessarily becoming that much more common. I mean, we have seen like the multiple job holder rate go up, but who is holding multiple jobs has changed, or like multiple income streams. So like, I think we associate that with like folks who are traditionally lower earning, right? Like people who would be doing like certain types of like gig-based or platform work or part-time work or piecing things together. And those folks like are still holding multiple jobs, but increasingly like the multiple job holder rate is made up of middle class, college educated folks. So it's sort of like the dynamics or like the demographics of who is in that situation is changing.
1: This phrase side hustle, was this kind of a marketing ploy by these marketplace platforms like Uber and Lyft and Uber Eats and Airbnb? Like, was this trying to sort of pitch it to people who would be the workers on these platforms or the providers on these platforms?
2: Oh, gosh. I mean, I don't know the etymology of the term side hustle. I would not be surprised. I do think it's a really good way of sort of branding something that is maybe not an ideal situation for folks.
1: Yeah, that's why I asked the question. Yes. It kind of felt that way to me. And then it shifted to be a little bit more derogatory. Industries where workers aren't treated great, they're kept mm-hmm. as independent contractors, even though their rate of pay is set by these companies. And there'd be a big push to get them on as drivers. And then the first mm-hmm. month they'd make a decent amount of money because of some, you know, special or premium, or what is the word I'm looking for? Like
2: bonus.
1: Yeah. And then the next few months they would make not a lot. So it's kind of seen as this negative thing. Is that shifting? Is side hustle sort of becoming something that people who are more middle class are doing?
2: Yeah. 100%. And I think, you know, if we also look at how people feel about the economy right now, that makes a lot of sense. So on the whole, we are seeing more middle income folks like being multiple job holders, making up a greater share of who is holding multiple jobs, college educated folks. And then at the same time, too, like consumer sentiment in general has, I think, been pretty down in the dumps. So I think that there is sort of like a, rather than, oh, people are doing this out of desperation, sort of a like, yeah, do whatever you can to kind of, you know, make this work for you kind of vibe shift.
1: What are some of the side hustles that people are turning to these days, and like what attracts them to it?
2: Yeah, I mean, unfortunately, the Bureau of Labor Statistics does not track exactly what folks are doing, but I think obviously, you know, like gig-based platform work has always been a big one. I think also we see a lot of folks like doing various creator things. I think that's definitely been like a pretty huge economy. I mean, here in media, plenty of people creating like Substacks or just like going independent in general. So, or a lot of like consulting businesses, or like I've seen a lot of people like helping other folks with resumes, things like that. So like things that do, I think, feel kind of like tangential to a white collar experience, but like in a way that is still kind of like an ancillary role.
1: The promise that these platforms like Uber sells its drivers is that they get to set their own hours. They get to be their own boss. My big gripe with it is they don't get to set their own rate, but we'll put that aside. What is it that attracts folks to this kind of work right now?
2: Yeah, I mean, I think it's just this idea of like kind of doing everything that you can to shore up your position. I think it's a really big time of uncertainty. It doesn't help that like every day everybody is like, oh, is AI going to kill us? Is it going to take my job? Is whatever industry going to collapse today? And so I think for folks, it really is about kind of creating like a, okay, if everything that was out of my control, like a full-time salary job that somebody would have to send me an offer letter for, like disappeared, what would I have? And I think that's kind of like the driving animus behind a lot of these trends.
1: are folks able to make like a middle class salary from doing gig work and side hustles right now?
2: I mean, again, like this measures people who have at least like one W-2 salary job. So I would say like, I'm sure some are. I think it takes a lot of effort to do so, which is, I think, also why people would rather like layer it on top of something rather than like, you know, have the situation where like your main source of income is like three things cobbled together, but rather like you have a primary source of income and then you have like the thing that is on the side.
1: Yeah. I don't know. It's just, it seems like, well, where are people's free time these days? Do we have any free time anymore? Like, I don't know. I'm sort of jealous of my parents who had these 9-to-5s and could do whatever they want. It seems like younger people don't get that luxury or are choosing not to engage with that luxury.
2: Yeah. I mean, it's a good point. If you look at like time use data, people are just not hanging out as much or spending as much time with each other, which is, I think, a sort of existentially sad thing. And we have seen like weekly hours go up. So I don't know. I think there are people, though, who get a little creative with it. We have seen this really big move towards like, you know, quote unquote IRL events or like IRL things. Like, I have a ton of friends who've gotten into like crafting or the fiber arts recently, as they say it.
1: The fiber arts? I've never heard that.
2: It's so funny. You've never heard this? Yeah.
1: What is that? Like sewing or making fabrics like with fibers
2: knitting.
1: Or knitting? Okay.
2: Knitting, I'm a fiber artist. And so on. But like that is something that's like really bustling. And I think if you want to think about like side hustles too, especially in the age of AI, I think there is a premium placed on like things that are human made. So, you know, a lot of people love to monetize their hobbies. I don't think any of my friends have done that. They're just very talented and only creating things for themselves. But there are plenty of folks who will go from being like, oh, you know, I'm like a knitter or crocheter on the side, or I made whatever pattern, to like having that become like an actual like income stream. So
1: you sell it on Etsy, I guess. To the question I opened with, more for those who have a full-time job, they may or may not feel a sense of great job insecurity because of the current climate. Like, how common is it for someone like that? Maybe they're a millennial, maybe they're a Gen Z, to have a side hustle right now.
2: It's increasingly common. I mean, I wouldn't say it's like the majority of folks, but it's a growing share. And I wouldn't be surprised if we see that kind of like continuing, unless we all get like guaranteed AI income, but I don't know if that's gonna happen.
1: I mean, I'll take it. I'll cash those checks. Whether that'll actually ever happen, probably not. Well, the article is called "The Side Hustle Economy is Getting More Middle Class," and it is by Juliana Kaplan. It's in Business Insider, where she's a senior economics reporter. Juliana, I've enjoyed the chat. Thanks for being on the show.
2: Yeah, thank you so much. I really appreciate it.
1: Do you like what you hear and want to see video clips of it? Have I got news for you. The Last Show is available to watch on social media. 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And if you watch our clips, you'll see me asking some of the smartest, highest brow academics we can find some of the stupidest questions I can think of. So follow us on social media. Coming up after the break. Psychologists have done the study, and the answer is in. After you go on a date and it goes well, how long should you wait to text that person back? Right away, the next morning, or should you play it cool? The answer in a moment.
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1: You just had an amazing first date. Now you're staring at your phone, and suddenly one question takes hold. Do I text this person now, or do I just play it cool? Well, a new study suggests there may actually be a sweet spot when it comes to that post-date text. And waiting too long might send the person you're dating a very different message than you wanted. I am here with Dr. Wendy Patrick, a career prosecutor and author, to discuss this. Wendy, welcome to the show.
26: Thank you, David. It's always a pleasure.
1: So what takes over in our minds after that first date when we're deciding whether to reach out or not to the person we just spent some time with?
26: It comes from something you've said. Do you decide to play it cool? That alone has to be one of the biggest decisions daters have to have. They enjoyed the other person's company. They want to send the right message, but they don't want to come across as desperate or predatory or all of the other things that they're afraid they're going to transmit by really texting right away. And they shouldn't text right away, because the sweet spot, David, I would probably ask, what do you think it is? They looked at three different options right after the first date, the next morning, and 2 days later. And wouldn't you know, the sweet spot is the next morning. Go figure.
1: Yeah. I mean, if you give me three options and you say there's a sweet spot, I'm going to pick the middle one. But the truth is, I don't know. And also, maybe this is a tangent, but what is it about the human condition where we want someone to like us so bad, we come off as desperate, and then it communicates the opposite. They don't like us when we want them to like us. What does that say about us as a species?
26: You know, isn't that the truth? You know, it's like a sacred commodity in the marketplace. You know, there's only two left and we have to buy it now. And or anything at work, you know, if there's one spot, everybody wants it. You're absolutely right. It's a state of mind. But here's why romance is different. There are lots of people that go on first dates that could care less whether they have a second or would prefer not to. They looked at a study that talked about daters that really hit it off. They had a magical evening, and then they worried they would mess it up. That puts us into a unique category of being internally motivated to begin a relationship. And what's interesting about this, and it's anecdotally, we can all relate to this. When you go out with somebody that you can see yourself with, I don't mean having kids with right away, but I mean see yourself at least having a second date, you're internally motivated to self-present in a fashion that's just unique. So when you think about that, if you wait till the next morning, it's not going to come across as needy, but it's also going to express interest. And what's interesting about the results in this particular study, and I would imagine anybody that's been on a first date and time to text right can attest, is it makes the other person understand that you're interested, and it makes them more interested in starting a relationship with you. But David, I have to say, the most surprising thing I found about this study is if you do text right away, even if you do come across as needy, the other person still will find you attractive. How do you like that?
1: So they'll still find me attractive. It's just too soon, and they might not want to go out with me, but it's not going to make me seem ugly to them. Is that the idea?
26: They find you still attractive. And what I would glean from having read this study in combination with many others, if you are cool otherwise, in other words, you don't text five times, you just text once, had a great time, looking forward to seeing you again. That in and of itself, even if you might seem a little bit needy that you couldn't wait, even wait till the next morning, it does not detract from your attractiveness. And it also doesn't detract from the other person's desire to start a relationship with you. So there are many factors other than that first text. It just so happens that is the thing we agonize the most about.
1: Absolutely. I mean, I haven't been on the dating market for a minute now, but I remember that. I remember that right. Feeling. It is not a good feeling. How much does it really matter, though? I know the researchers looked at several options here right away, next day, 2 days, or next morning, 2 days. Does it really matter? Is it just a small amount of variance or small amount of difference?
26: I will tell you when it matters, having, again, read this and so many other studies that are very similar. Some guys, and normally it's the guys, wait too long intentionally because that's their pattern. Maybe they are trying to play it cool. Maybe they're dating several people and want to keep their options open. It does not make a woman want you more. Instead, it is undesirable because it makes you seem unreliable. And nowadays, I mean, people are looking for the things that are going to make their lives easier. Nobody wants to date a man who's unreliable, especially if down the road they may want to actually marry this man and have a family and have a life together. You're not off to a good start if you wait too long for that first text. So it seems like the best option would be the next morning, because then you really do keep your options open. You're not coming across as desperate, but you're also showcasing your best qualities.
1: What if the person spent the night? Should you text them while they're next to you in bed in the morning?
26: Oh, I hope that doesn't happen on a first date, because then the results of this study don't apply. You probably would have an entirely different study that would talk more about that.
1: I want to zoom a little bit more into playing it cool. It's just a very simple phrase, but what are we trying to communicate to others when we are playing it cool? We're basically trying to say, we don't like you as much as we do, or we're being aloof, which maybe is a negative thing.
26: I can answer that because I've also done a lot of research into the supposed allure of this unavailability. You know, it kind of reminds me of these James Bond 007 figures that you really don't know that much about, but they seem so intriguing. Not so. In the long run, that is not desirable. unpredictability is really not the kind of quality we're looking for. So when we try to play it cool, what we're accidentally doing is trying to make ourselves more like a secret agent in the movies. That is not real life. And in the long run, that will not make you more attractive. If anything, it often arouses suspicion. All of us can relate to this, can't we? I'm like you. It's been a while since I've been on the dating market, and we weren't texting at the time. And that made life a lot simpler because we got to speak on the phone and get to know each other a little better. Playing it cool in the long run is not a good dating strategy. Get this, for men or for women, because we're not going to be that interested when the person finally decides to shoot you a text. We've moved on mentally, cognitively, and guess what, David? Emotionally, too.
1: We cover a lot of studies on this show, and I often ask people who review them or even write the papers, what are the main takeaways? And there's often isn't a good answer. I love this study because there is. So for someone who just had a first date, they went home, they went to bed, they're excited about it the next day, or even that night, they're thinking about sending the text. Is it really that simple? Is the takeaway text the next morning? Or is there more you would want to say to someone who just had a great date?
26: There's more I would say. And it's also, I do have an easy answer for you in terms of how you can make yourself most desirable to somebody that you're interested in seeing again. Three things: attention, interest, and respect. We're talking about texting. That phone should be off and not just on buzz. It should be off during the date, because if you give somebody your full attention, you are conveying that you're authentically interested in what they have to say. And whatever they say that's different from maybe what you believe or what you've heard, you treat them with respect. You're not going to have to worry about a second date because that person's going to want to see you again. And guess what? It doesn't depend on your looks. It doesn't depend if you're 10 pounds overweight. It doesn't depend if you haven't been to the gym in a month. It's about how you're making them feel about themselves. That is how you get a second date with anybody you want. Don't think it works? Think about some of the partners you know that have been married 50 years, and you might say, I always thought it was odd that those two came together and had such a great marriage.

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1: Right now, there's some allegations out there, and we do have to find out what is real.
2: Power struggle, how the embattled BC Conservative leader is responding to the latest controversy embroiling the party. Good morning, everyone. Thanks for joining us. Premier David Eby is expected to speak at the Union of BC Municipalities Convention in Vancouver today as speculation swirls about a possible snap election. The Premier stoked more speculation on Wednesday, saying his party is election ready, highlighting how it only has one seat majority. Health Minister Ravi Kallon also echoed his comments when speaking to the media Thursday. The speculation comes amid a bump in support for the New Democrats in recent polls and disarray within the BC Conservative Party, which has lost 9 MLAs since mid-August. The president of UBCM is urging the premier not to call any elections until the municipal election period concludes on October 17th.
3: It's two conversations at one dinner table. It's noisy, it's hard to understand, and only the loudest voices will be heard. News feeds only have so much room. Newsrooms only have so much bandwidth. Overlapping elections will lead to less scrutiny, less accountability, and it's not in the public interest.
4: We're dealing with a U.S. administration that wants to make us the 51st state. We're dealing with an administration that wants to squeeze us economically so that we're vulnerable. And so what we need to do is make sure that we have a stable government that can focus on addressing the biggest issue.
2: An Angus Reid poll shared Tuesday, found the BC NDP leading at 41% compared to 37% for the Tories. However, 47% of respondents said the NDP is doing a bad job. 50% think it's time for a change of government. 51% say they feel like a political orphan. Meanwhile, the speculation over a possible early provincial election is looming large at the Union of BC Municipalities Convention. If Premier Eby were to call a snap election in the coming weeks, the provincial campaign would run alongside that municipal campaign. Clearwater Mayor Merlin Blackwell says talk of a snap provincial election has dominated conversations this week. And some local leaders say the last thing BC needs right now is another election campaign.
5: It's really bad timing for a lot of reasons. One, we're here focused to get work done here at UBCM for our communities, hospital issues, highway issues, infrastructure issues, dominating everything, Trans Mountains coming through my area, all of these things I need to talk about. And the fact that all of these cabinet ministers and elected officials on both sides of the aisle are going to be distracted by that, that's horrible.
6: To me, it would be disrespectful of local government and of democracy and of the voters to impose on a provincial election at the same time.
2: The municipal election is scheduled for October 17th. BC Conservative Party leader Carrie Lynn Finley delivered her address at the UBCM convention, saying she is not going anywhere and taking aim at any possible snap election call from the premier.
1: The premier will impose on British Columbians a costly election 2 years early, trample on the by-election he just called, and he knows I was about to win. That's okay. We're ready. We're ready to go, and we have a winning team.
2: Finley putting on a confident front during her speech Thursday, but at a caucus meeting Wednesday night, two of her MLAs had called on her to step down. News also broke Thursday that a BC Conservative Party official had hired a private investigator to investigate 14 people, including current and former caucus members, former executives, and a Victoria journalist. Former party president Aisha Esteem confirms she was one of the targets. She says this news doesn't bode well for Finley, whether or not she knew about it.
7: I was flabbergasted is probably my initial reaction. I have been disappointed, to say the least, in the leadership of Carrie Lynn Findlay, frankly, since shortly after she was elected leader. The conduct, you know, never ceases to amaze me, but then this last night was just a new low.
1: We are looking into it as a party, and I'm part of that effort. But right now there's some allegations out there, and we do have to find out what is real and what isn't. So that's really, it's a very preliminary time on that, but we're looking into it.
2: Two MLAs who have shared statements confirming they have been targeted by the private investigator, Conservative Claire Ratty and former Conservative Aliyah Warbus, both say they are troubled by the claim and not commenting further until they receive legal advice. Concerns about public safety and street disorder are a major focus of municipal leaders at the UBCM and business owners around the province.
8: This is a crack house. People come in and out of here all day long. They're high on drugs or they're out to go get drugs. I witness it all day long.
2: The owner of Vancouver's Doffed and Duffed Flowers on Richard Street in Vancouver says the Hotel Canada low barrier shelter across the street has become a nexus for problems, with the rampant open drug use keeping customers away. Municipal leaders from across the province say they're seeing similar situations in their communities. They're signing a five-point contract with communities, calling on senior levels of government to prioritize their responses to the crisis.
9: Those issues that we're grappling with are complex and integrated and demanding, and frankly, it is unsustainable for local governments to have to step in to this degree in all of those complex areas.
8: It's clearly possible for this to be better. It's clearly possible for the street to be kept clean when people make an effort, when people know that things are not appropriate. So that would definitely be the frustration, is that, you know, we can definitely do these things. We can clean these things up, but nobody's really doing it. Nobody's really making an effort.
2: One of the five actions being called for by the Save Our Streets group is the development of standards to ensure low barrier services don't negatively impact their neighborhood. The province is adopting a new time zone code. Now that is staying on daylight time year round. Pacific time, or the abbreviation PCT, will now be used to refer to BC's year-round time zone. This will replace the previous terms, Pacific Standard Time and Pacific Daylight Time, which would change depending on the time of year. The province says this new code will provide clarity and consistency for people, businesses, and organizations. The first time change that BC will not take part in happens November 1st.
10: So no change.
2: No change. Darker in the mornings.
10: I'm going to show you that in a second. Just a couple numbers of how dark it will be. The sunrise coming up later in the season, of course. Jason, good morning. It's Friday. Yep, it's Friday. It's another sunny day. It's kind of getting ho-hum, humdrum with all the sun. Or you're happy. I guess you're happy. Me too. One more brilliant day. Little cloud later today, but especially tonight and tomorrow morning. But a dry weekend on the way. 11 and clear right now. Forecast sunshine all day long. There's that bit of cloud later tonight. There'll be quite a bit around tomorrow. I'll show you why in a moment. Just some mid and high cloud drifting through, and then lots of sunshine tomorrow afternoon. So it's down here. I put a couple numbers. The latest we'll have for a sunrise in Vancouver is in December, especially mid to late December, early January at 9:07 a.m. 9:29 will be the latest. Sunrise in Prince George. 9:29. Okay, our sunrise today, 6:53. Lots of 19s on the board. The record high 24. So 19 for a high near the water, as high as 24 away from the ocean today here in Metro Vancouver. Another beauty. Some temperatures are not coming in. A few missing bits of data, but just one Prince George here. 9 Kamloops, 4 Princeton. So a little cool with clear sky in the interior right in here. And the frontal zone back in here is staying offshore, but it'll slam into the Alaska Panhandle with a bit of rain later today. And again, the lightning staying south of the border. So lots of sunshine for the majority of BC. Just to take you through later tonight and tomorrow, there's some of the cloud drifting through. It's just some high cloud that'll be gone right there. That's tomorrow afternoon. So again, some clouds in the morning tomorrow, then clearing. Mostly sunny Sunday, Monday. Now, Tuesday, I had a chance of showers as of yesterday, but I'll take that out and just go mostly cloudy. So brilliant weather, 10-day forecast coming up. Jace?
2: All right, Mark. Great stuff. Thank you so much.
10: All right.
2: A dog owner up the coast of BC recently caught an encounter between their dogs and a bear on camera.
11: Holy f***. Chuck! Kona!
2: Keith Clegg, a Reed Island resident, sent this video to Global News. He says They just returned home from vacation and found the bear eating their pears. Their two dogs, Chunk and Kona, jumped into action and ran towards the bear, attempting to scare it off.
11: Holy me, man.
2: Neither dog was harmed. The bear ran back into the woods after the encounter.
11: Put him in the beach house. He's coming back.
2: Wow, scary moments there. As a dog owner and you see two dogs running towards a bear.
12: Good intentions, yeah.
2: The fearless dogs.
12: Fearless dogs, yeah. All right, Jason, good morning. Happy Friday. Off to a pretty good start here in Metro Vancouver. Actually, no, off to a great start. There's really nothing to worry about here. This is the Ironworkers Memorial Bridge. Traffic's moving well in both directions. There was some overnight roadwork for southbound travelers that caused a little bit of a slowdown, but that has been wrapped up, so you're good to go as you make your way into Vancouver. Speaking of Vancouver, here's how we went on the approach to the Cassiar Tunnel. Just Friday. And my mouth doesn't want to speak anymore. All right. Highway 1 by the Cassiar Tunnel. And there was some ongoing road work through that area. And that has eased off as well. Crews, it looks like they have wrapped up over at the Chilliwack-Abbotsford border. They were working westbound Highway 1 right around the Vedder Canal Bridge. And they were working in the left lane. So it doesn't look like they're still there. Although we're looking to see a little bit west. We do see a little bit more of the traffic light. So we'll have to keep our eyes peeled there. That's your OKTR traffic.
2: Keep those eyes peeled. Okay, thanks so much, Caitlin. And coming up next, the bid to bring Canada and Europe closer. What it could mean for a relationship with the U.S. Global's Reggie Ciccone has the latest from Washington, D.C. when we come back.
13: I can't believe he's what's left.
14: Who?
13: Pete Fry.
14: The guy running for mayor who supports drug sites?
13: Yeah, even near schools.
14: That's not good.
13: If you think that's bad, there's all his votes on taxes.
14: Oh, like when he voted against ABC's 0% property tax increase, but voted yes for a $45 overnight parking tax.
13: Don't forget, he voted for the green tax.
14: What was that one for?
13: No idea. Something green?
14: On October 17, vote Ken Sim and ABC.
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17: Good morning. It's a great start to the commute. We don't have any stalls or accidents, and there's minimal volume on the major routes. In Abbotsford, ongoing overnight roadwork is Highway 1 westbound between the Vedder Canal Bridge and Sumas Way with reduced lanes. There's also ongoing roadwork on Highway 1 between Mount Lehman and Abbotsford and 232 in Langley, affecting traffic both directions. And crews have the Dinsmore Bridge closed to and from YVR. You could take the number 2 road bridge as an alternate route. 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In the CKNW Traffic Center, I'm Dawn Powers.
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2: Hi, Reggie. So Trump also called Canada's relationship with the EU laughable.
0: He did, Jason. He called it laughable. He said Canada was the worst to deal with. And he seems to be wanting to have it both ways here, suggesting that Canada can't do trade with the United States, but also then can't do trade or have kind of relationships with other countries as well. And we saw that the Prime Minister pushed back on that, saying nobody's going to tell Canada who it can and cannot deal with. We don't quite know what this associate membership is going to mean for Canada and the European Union, but Donald Trump is threatening new tariffs on the EU if he says that this is being done in some kind of nefarious way. We need to ultimately wait and see what Canada is going to gain from this to figure out if that's going to make the Americans even more upset.
2: Now, Reggie, Trump is moving forward with his September 8th announcement to block Canadian companies from U.S. government's procurement policies. Explain what that means.
0: Right. So this is a $200 billion thing that the government does where it goes around. It needs to fill, office supplies. It needs to kind of make sure that agencies around the federal government have the equipment and supplies that they need. And Canada plays a significant role in that. A couple of billion dollars last year went into the procurement program, most of it into the defense department. So Canada is now, rather the United States is now looking at this to say, well, because Canada's not playing fair with us, we're going to cut them out of government contracts. And this could become, a broad federal decision. And there are provinces that have cut American companies out of the procurement process in Canada. Trump sees this as reciprocal. But again, if there's another multi-billion dollar hit to the Canadian economy, this is going to be something that stings.
2: Finally, Reggie, this is unsettling. The U.S. Second Circuit has now issued a ruling that cell phones can be searched without a warrant at land crossings or the airport. This is a worrisome decision for pretty much everyone.
0: Yeah, without warrant and without suspicion. This stems from a man whose phone was confiscated. He was forced to open it up. They found some fraudulent activity in there, and charges were ultimately laid, but there was no warrant and there was no suspicion. There's already law on the books to say anything coming into the United States from anybody, whether they're American or foreign, can be searched to try and make sure there's no contraband coming in, but it left digital assets in kind of off to the side. The Second Circuit is now saying, look, a phone is no different. Agents can go through it, and you can't fight back against that. There was somebody who actually tried to fight back against it, gave them the code wiped the phone free, and then ultimately he was charged with obstruction. So big questions here over privacy for people like lawyers or journalists where there may be sensitive information on a phone. The question is going to be, does this get punted further to the Supreme Court for it to make an ultimate decision here? Because there are some big questions here over security and whether the government is going too far if it's trying to search your phone.
2: Reggie Cheney reporting from Washington this morning. Thanks, Reggie.
0: Thanks.
2: Still to come on Global News Morning, grinding out another birthday.
3: Happy birthday to you.
2: The BC man celebrating a milestone birthday with 800 meters of elevation. We'll explain when we come back.
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24: Crews are doing overnight road work in Richmond where the Dinsmore Bridge is closed to and from YVR. You take the number 2 road bridge as an alternate route. In New Westminster, Front Street's closed from Begbie to East Columbia. You try Royal instead. And then ongoing SkyTrain construction has a closure in Surrey of Fraser Highway between 140th and 96th. And then there's reduced lanes from the closure stretching through to Langley till 200th. 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In the CKNW Traffic Center, I'm Dawn Powers.
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1: Nice, eh?
2: Yeah, it looks like almost New York City, that shot.
1: Well, it's even better than New York City, but our skyline is amazing.
2: And we have one of the best in the world.
1: Well, I would say. And then there's all the ones in Burnaby, the Oak Ridge ones developed. There are a lot of skyscrapers, which is, you know, pretty cool, I think. This is the Port of Vancouver, meanwhile. No skyscrapers there. Temperature's 11 degrees. There we go, at the airport, and clear. It's clear right now. Stars are all out. It's going to be a sunny day from start to finish. Okay, there may be a few puffs of low cloud. I probably should mention that. That's just a little marine cloud. If it comes in, it should go away quickly. But sunshine and highs warm today, 22, maybe as high as 24 away from the water. Frontal zone up here, headed up almost in a north-south line, especially the Alaska Panhandle will get some rain. The majority of the province, though, in the sunshine today. And here we go with the, and again, this is blank. The data is not showing up there on this computer model. It goes to there and certainly covers BC, which is important. So that's why it's blank behind me. But you see the rain up way up to the north. Some cloud for the north coast. Probably some showers later tonight and tomorrow morning. Parts of the north coast. And some cloud drifting through the province later tonight and especially tomorrow morning. That's why I have some in here. And then lots of sunshine later tomorrow. So yeah, mix of sun and cloud tomorrow morning. Sunny today. And then Sunday, Monday, mostly sunny. Just a few clouds. Tuesday, maybe a bit more cloud cover. And it should be dry Tuesday now. Yesterday we had possibly a shower on Tuesday, but everything looks dry at this point. It's later next week, more likely to get some showers. Thursday, Friday. At this point, next weekend looks dry, though. So anyway, our current dry stretch will hold on for a while, as it will in the Okanagan. Look at those temperatures, mid-20s up to 27 for Kelowna for several days ahead. There you go.
2: Thanks, Mark. All right. A Swiss watchmaker is still ticking along after 90 years. Roger Sovin still does the grouse grind every day and was surprised by friends for his milestone birthday. Taya Faust has the story.
3: At 90 years old, Roger Sovain has spent 3 decades climbing the grouse grind. So when it came time to celebrate his milestone birthday, there was only really one place to do it.
4: When I was 60 years old, it was the first time I did the grind.
3: The first climb may have taken more than 2 hours, but Sovain kept coming back and eventually got his time down to 45 minutes in his 70s. He's now climbed the over 2.5 kilometer trail more than 10,000 times.
5: I draw upon his inspiration because of his age. He comes once a day, every day, 365 days a year.
3: Those morning grouse grinders have become more than just people he passes on the trail. They're friends, and they showed up at the mountain Thursday to make Sovain's 90th birthday one to remember.
4: This is my family, you know. This is my family. I like the grinders. I like the people, and different people that do this.
3: And there were plenty of surprises, including a lifetime pass from Grouse Mountain, new hiking poles, and a special gift from the Vancouver Canucks.
6: When the Seedings found out about today, they wanted to be here.
3: A personalized jersey signed by the team with Sovain's name and number 90 on the back.
4: Oh, more than surprise. I did not expect that, you know.
3: The former Swiss watchmaker attributes the constant movement to his ability to keep things ticking. But after decades of climbing, Sovain says it's not just the fitness that keeps him coming back.
4: I like nature. And when I get to the top, I feel so good and happy and feel joy and happiness for the rest of the day.
7: Happy birthday!
3: A 90th birthday celebration at the top of the mountain, complete with cake. And for Sovain, it sounds like there's still no finish line in sight. Taya Fass, Global News.
2: Remarkable story. Happy birthday, 90th birthday.
8: Oh, I'm still...
2: Did you do the grouse grind this year?
8: No, I know. I need to go. Okay, next year.
2: There's still time this year.
8: Yeah, okay. Plenty of time. All right, thanks, Jason. So not too bad out there for your morning commute. We do have crews doing some paving through the Chilliwack-Abbotsford border right around the Vedder Canal, so watch out for them. They're in the left lane. They should be wrapping up here pretty soon. See a little bit of a slowdown just the further west that you go. If you are heading out of town, things are looking pretty good around the Coquihalla Highway 5. We do have some road work happening right around the Snowshed, and also as you make your way through Merritt, that stretch of the Coquihalla, crews will be working through that area, and the speed limit drops through that stretch as well. Nothing really to write home about. Allison Pass. It looks pretty good this morning as you make your way through that area. And over at the BC Ferries, the busiest sailings now look like Duke Point to Tawasin. I know there is a sailing wait from Tawasin to Swords Bay, but that's at 10:15 approaching selling out. So be mindful of that one. Jason?
2: Okay, then thank you. And coming up next, we return to the day's top stories. Premier David Eby is set to address the Union of Municipalities Convention this morning. How his remarks come amid growing snap election speculation. Stay with us.
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11: Looking good for traffic on the major routes. We're problem-free and there's minimal volume. On the Vancouver-Burnaby border, crews are doing road work. Boundary of Vanessa for northbound snow to single lane. Southbound left turn lane blocked. Broadway's closed between Cambie and Alberta. You could try 8th, 10th, or 12th Avenue as alternate routes. And there's reduced lanes on Broadway from the closure stretching to west of Arbutus. And Oak Street is closed between West 10th and West 12th Avenue. 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In the CKNW Traffic Center, I'm Dawn Powers.
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10: Local news at 5:30. Good morning. I'm John Strait. A man from Burnaby is facing charges after a violent incident at a college on Vancouver Island. RCMP were called to the student residence building at North Island College in Courtney around 1 a.m. Wednesday. There they found two victims with knife wounds who were expected to recover. 21-year-old Julian Smith is charged with one count of attempted murder and two counts of aggravated assault. Mounties say the victims and accused were known to each other. Local leaders are calling on the province to do more to tackle street disorder.
13: The time for the excuses, the time for the malaise, the time for the dithering, that's over.
17: Port Coquitlam Mayor Brad West, among the politicians invited to sign a pledge Thursday in downtown Vancouver, calls on the BC government to adopt five measures, including making addictions and mental health an immediate priority, fully funding the justice system, and no homeless encampments where shelter options exist. According to Victoria Mayor Marianne Alto, there are significant gaps in provincial funding that cities have had to try to step in and fill.
18: What we're asking today is for a continuation and enhancement, greater participation from the provincial government. And I would ask also for the federal government too, to be able to say, we're with you. We can help you. We can be your allies and your partners.
17: Health Minister Ravi Kailan says the province is working closely with cities across BC, but not committing any new sources of funding. Aaron MacArthur, Global News.
10: The Port of Vancouver says a barge has been stabilized and secured after running aground yesterday. North Vancouver, the barge carrying sand and dredged rock from Burrard Inlet ran into trouble near Harborside Drive. It was listing to one side, so its load was transferred to another barge. Port says there was no fuel leak and navigation channels were not impacted. Speculation over a possible early provincial election is looming large at the annual UBCM convention in Vancouver. Global's Travis Prasad reports.
19: With municipal election day just 1 month away, some local leaders say the last thing BC needs is another election campaign. Clearwater Mayor Merlin Blackwell says talks of a snap provincial election has dominated conversations at the UBCM convention.
20: It's really bad timing for a lot of reasons. One, we're here focused to get work done here at UBCM for our communities, hospital issues, highway issues, infrastructure issues, dominating everything, Trans Mountains coming through my area, all of these things I need to talk about, and the fact that all of these cabinet ministers and elected officials on both sides of the aisle are going to be distracted by that, that's horrible.
19: Blackwell says he's also concerned about voter confusion, with some municipal parties sharing names with parties at the provincial level. Travis Prasad, Global News.
10: Prime Minister Mark Carney is set to address his Liberal caucus in Ottawa today.
21: The Liberal caucus retreat comes just before the fall sitting of the House of Commons gets underway. That happens Monday. Among the Liberals' first bills of the sitting will be legislation to enact the fuel excise tax extension, which Carney had announced back on September 2nd. On Thursday, Carney returned from Strasbourg, France, where he looked to secure a stronger alliance with Europe, focused primarily on trade, defense, and people-to-people ties, the latest move in his campaign to reduce Canada's reliance on the U.S. Rob Westgate, The Canadian Press.
10: And many new groundbreaking developments in AI are not being led by humans.
22: Anthropic says its AI model, Claude, is leading 26% of the company's model research and development. While it's not working completely autonomously, Claude is helping develop a more intelligent version of Claude, effectively building its own successor. Anthropic says from a high-level prompt, Claude can now complete most of a given task end-to-end, while still being under human supervision. Anthropic CEO Dario Amodè has led calls for a slowdown in the technology's development over safety concerns, emphasizing the importance of transparency and public understanding of AI advancements. I'm Ben Thomas.
10: Global News Time, 5:34. 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
11: We're going through Langley. There's a stall. High V1 westbound before 248th. Off to the side, but a visual distraction. In Richmond, crews are doing overnight road work where the Dinsmore Bridge is closed both ways. To and from YVR, you can try the number 2 road bridge instead. Waiting on counterflow to be put in at the Massey Tunnel. Until then, it's looking good both ways. Minimal delays leaving Delta at the Alex Fraser. And traffic's moving well out of Surrey at the Stalawasam and Portman Bridges. 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In the CKNW Traffic Center, I'm Dawn Powers.
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0: Well, good morning. I'm Mark Madriga. Welcome to Friday here in the Global Sky Tracker Weather Center. Another brilliant day, sunshine with highs of 19 near the water, up to 24 degrees elsewhere, very similar to the past couple of days. Little high cloud around later tonight, dry and very pleasant. Overnight lows down to 12. Tomorrow, some clouds in the morning mixed with the sun. Sunny later in the afternoon and clear tomorrow night, mostly sunny Sunday. Weekend highs, 19 near the water again, up to 24 elsewhere.
10: Thank you, Mark. Outside CKNW in downtown Vancouver, it's 11 degrees and clear. Now the business news. Dow futures down 154. Canadian dollar trading lower, 71.38 cents U.S. Oil trading lower, $101 U.S. a barrel.
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6: Good morning, everybody. We made it to the end of the week. It is Friday. It is September the 18th. I'm Simi Sarah. Welcome to the show. We had another beautiful day yesterday. Let's find out how the forecast looks. John Strait's with us from the Global Newsroom. Good morning, John.
10: Good morning, Simi. Yeah, it's looking good again today. It is. Yeah, that was a nice afternoon yesterday, wasn't it? Yeah, it's going to continue today. Sunny skies, highs at 24. With that humidity, it's going to feel like 27. Low of 12 overnight. Certainly getting cooler overnight, isn't it?
6: Saturday, I actually really like that. I like
10: that. Yeah, it's good sleeping weather, isn't it?
6: Very good sleeping weather. And also, if you're hot when it's sunny, the moment the sun goes down or starts to go down, it gets chilly. I like that.
10: Oh, yeah. It's a vast difference from the sun and the shade this time of year, isn't it? Right? Yeah. Sunny skies today and tomorrow and Sunday. Mix of sun and cloud on Monday. Chance of showers. Looks like Wednesday now. 60% chance of showers. That's pretty good. And a high of only 18 degrees.
6: All right. Well, I think that's probably about time, isn't it?
10: It's about time.
6: Yeah, we need a little bit of rain.
10: It's been a good run.
6: It's been a good run, yes.
10: Noticing some of the trees starting to lean, getting a little light there, you know, needing some good rain. Rainfall, that's for sure.
6: I have definitely noticed that too. Very crispy things are out there right now. So, okay, that's the weather forecast. Let's talk about some crime stats because I saw the headline, but tell me about this, John. What's going on?
10: Yeah, CKNW's Janet Brown used to say, you know, send me to the police board meeting. There's always a good story.
6: She loved a good police board meeting.
10: Right, right, right. And yeah, VPD reporting a spike in crime over the past year. These latest crime stats presented to the VPD police board. Violent crimes up more than 12%. Property crimes up 8%. Mental health calls 2%. Service calls 5%. Deputy Chief Howard Chow, though, says overall crime numbers are down over the past 3 years.
24: It's always difficult whenever you're on the heels of a year like last year where we've had historic lows. And it was because of really good work and by our frontline officers on projects, on Task Force Barrage, drove down those numbers. So that you are going to see the creeping up a bit of our stats.
10: Downtown Eastside violence saw 43% rise in violent crimes year over year. Overall, the VPD responded to almost 11,000 crimes so far this year. That's up 8.6% over last year.
6: Oh, that is a lot. That's not a great stat or a great headline, especially when there's a municipal election going on, is there?
10: No, exactly. And this is being discussed at the UBCM. I think you heard Aaron MacArthur's story there. Politicians signing a pledge to make addictions and mental health a priority. And also, no homeless encampments. They don't want homeless encampments where housing options exist.
6: Okay, yeah. The UBCM always... I know a lot of conventions are boring, but the UBCM is never boring because they are always discussing really interesting ideas and stuff that, you know, we end up talking about at the provincial level eventually.
10: Absolutely. Wheelchairs and e-scooters and bike lanes. Yep. That makes sense. They're talking about that, right? And all sorts of issues being brought up. It's like a big suggestion box, I always say, right? And they throw it to the province, you know, take it or leave it. Right?
6: Which is also why some of the stuff that was talked about yesterday, we will be discussing later on this morning when you had the outgoing president of the UBCM, Prince George Councillor Corey Ramsay, essentially castigating the provincial government for even thinking about a provincial election. And speaking of that, we've got advanced voting going on already in our by-election.
10: Yeah, starting today, Abbotsford Mission. You can go vote today if you want. Of course, Carolyn Finley, hoping to win that race to get a spot in the legislature. She's the leader of the Conservative Party. Here she is, responding to all these calls by some in her caucus for her resignation.
2: Well, politics is a very interesting field of endeavor because really, nothing really goes according to plan in politics. You have many ideas and thoughts and things you want to do, and it's very much a people business, and sometimes it doesn't go exactly as you think it's going to go.
10: Now, Finley will be up against former NDP MLA Pam Alexis. She held that riding from 2020 to 2024. Lakwinder Judge with Centre BC, Stephen Fowler with the BC Greens, and Jeff Mons with the BC Libertarian Party, all on the list. Advanced voting runs from today to Wednesday, final voting day, September 26th.
6: Yeah, there's some weird stuff going on yesterday with the whole BC Conservatives. Like, Carolyn Finley was speaking at the UBCM and was talking about those calls to step down, and then that all that private investigator stuff came out. Was that not just the most bizarre story of the week? And we're talking BC politics here.
10: Yeah, you had the emergency caucus meeting the night before.
6: Yeah.
10: Then she's at the UBCM the next morning. Then the press conference afterwards. So it's a busy, been busy 24 hours, definitely
6: no
10: for Carrie Lynn Finley.
6: So we're going to talk more about all of that. Certainly BC, the BC political scene gives us plenty of discussion topics this morning, and especially with Vaughn, that's coming up. But let's talk some sports here. I know a lot of sports fans are just completely obsessed at this moment because the NFL has started up again. But I've been talking to some people about this who I know love the NFL, watch the NFL. And I think if you're going to pick a team this year, do you not pick the Buffalo Bills?
10: Right across the border, Niagara Falls there, right in the middle there, 10,000 Canadian season ticket holders at those Bills games. And they've started a new tradition, Simi. They will be playing the Canadian National Anthem before all NFL games. And this
6: Love
10: tradition
6: it.
10: Started last night. Here's a sample.

0: Bare Naked Ladies?
1: I'm sorry, but John, I got to tell you, I have certainly heard better versions sung of O Canada before.
0: Yeah, it wasn't exactly the four tenors, was it?
1: Wasn't even the three tenors. Wasn't any of the tenors. Wasn't. I've certainly seen better. Yeah.
0: Yeah. Well, tradition has started. It's now underway. That was the first time that's ever happened. Will the Seahawks perhaps play the Canadian anthem, right? I mean, they have a
1: Did the Seahawks get as many Canadians going down? I think the Buffalo Bills are very much dependent on Canadian fans coming there.
0: Yeah, no, certainly not, right? It's not like a Blue Jays game or, like you said, the Buffalo Bills game. But, yeah, I know several season ticket holders to the Seahawks. They make that trip, for the big games. The Bills beat Detroit 41-31. Yeah,
1: that's the best part. Bills won, right? I think the Buffalo Sabres do something like this, too, don't they?
0: Absolutely. They play both anthems.
1: Yeah, so, regardless of who their opponent is, I think they play both. So maybe we should just, adopt Buffalo. Seems like a nice city.
0: And I just want to say Fox News is not liking this. I was watching Fox, and they are not happy with this. Why are they playing a foreign anthem in the USA?
1: So, oh, boy. Mm-hmm. Oh, boy. Did you see that story? Totally off topic here for a second.
0: Sure.
1: Off our list, I should say, not off topic. About that story about the Michigan CEO of the credit union in Michigan. Did you see that story?
0: I did not.
1: With the Lake America sweatshirt story?
0: No.
1: Oh, John, this is a good one. I saw this picture making the rounds last weekend on social media, and I guess she and her group thought it was funny to visit Halifax and to post a picture online of wearing Lake America sweatshirts.
0: Yes.
1: Guess what? Not funny. And you know who else doesn't think it's funny? The board of directors at the credit union that Jane Smith works at. So anyway, we're going to talk about that story coming up this morning too, about sometimes social media, does a few good things. But I also want you to tell me about this turkey. Why are we talking about a turkey?
0: Sure. I like to curate only the finest topics for us, right? And a turkey in Pennsylvania has become a local celebrity and frustrating some residents as well. This turkey stalls traffic at a busy intersection.
2: I think it's cute, but I think it's crazy at the same time.
3: Horns, people getting out of their car to scoot them away. Police were here the other day scooting them away.
4: He's just always out there causing trouble, just having fun. And I respect that about him.
0: Tom.
1: Yes.
0: This is Tom the turkey. Audrey Bird, B-U-R-D, is a conservation officer there.
4: I saw him posted up here in his regular spot. I saw you taking some photos, and I said, hey. It's been a while since I said hi to Tom. There's nothing more that we really can do. He is healthy.
0: He also likes to visit shops, restaurants, and a Planet Fitness gym.
4: You don't see a lot of turkeys trying to get their sick pump in before Thanksgiving the way that he is. I mean, it's just a very unique situation.
1: Sick pumps. I've never also heard that before.
0: No, I haven't either.
1: But I had to check this video out, and I love the fact that Tom just hangs out at this intersection, and then when he feels like it, just wanders out into the road, and you have to be aware. And he's just hanging out there on the patch of grass.
0: Yeah. Also like the ending to this story. This is the local reporter wrapping it all up with this.
4: I saw him posted up here in his regular spot. I saw you taking some photos, and I said, hey.
0: That is not, but the reporter was saying, I hope we don't have to do a candlelight vigil for Tom.
1: Yeah. John, why would you go there?
0: Why not?
1: I hope so, too. I don't want that to be the sequel to this story, right?
0: Yeah.
1: Thank you for that, John.
0: Okay, Simi, have a great show.
1: You too. That is John Strait from the Global Newsroom. Yeah, so much for us to talk about this morning, especially when it comes to BC politics, and great stuff for us to give away. Let's get this all started coming up next.
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6: Richmond, you're still going to find crews doing road work where the Dinsmore Bridge is closed. Tune from YVR. You try the number 2 road bridge instead. In Delta, the River Road exit from southbound Highway 99 is closed. You can try the Highway 17A exit as an alternate route. And then in New Westminster, Front Street is closed between Begbie and East Columbia. Try Royal instead. Still seeing minimal delays on the major routes. Starting to see some westbound delays grow on the Maryhill Bypass at the lights at Broadway. 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In the CKNW Traffic Center, I'm Dawn Powers.
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1: I love a Friday because we always have some great stuff to give away, and we get to play the Name That News quiz, which I absolutely love doing this. So you will have your chance this morning. We'll need two contestants for that, and this is where you go head-to-head. You answer questions about things that happened in the news this week, stuff that we talked about on the show. This is your heads up to maybe peruse the news and get an idea of what happened. You can always check out cknw.com, globalnews.ca. And if you are the winner, you will win a pair of tickets to Coast to Coast Cowboy Christmas 2 with George Canyon, Aaron Prochet. It's at the Great Canadian Casino on Sunday, December the 20th. Tickets are at ticketmaster.ca, but free tickets are so much better, right? That's coming up this morning. Also, if you're up at this hour, maybe you already have a cup of coffee in your hand or you're looking forward to your next one. We want to help you with that too, because we are welcoming Tug 6 Coffee to being the official coffee of Mornings with Simi right here on CKNW. It's roasted right here in BC. It is directly sourced. The information's right there on each bag for the variety that you buy. You, pretty much the farm will be identified for you right there. And every bag of Tug 6 Coffee is a donation to the CKNW Kids Fund. Awesome, right? Now, you can get your bag at tug6.com. Keep listening this morning, though, for your chance to win a $50 gift card to Tug 6 Coffee. That's also going to be a lot of fun. Now, we're also going to talk about, of course, provincial election. And the reason why all this talk and speculation kicked off about a snap provincial election is because of a couple of polls that looked pretty favorable earlier this week to the NDP. Well, there is another poll out, this one from Angus Reid, the most recent one. And while the top line number is also favorable to the NDP, dig a little deeper though, and there are some definite hazard or warning signs there for the NDP as well. Now, Shachi Curl from Angus Reid was on the Jazz Joe Hall show yesterday, talked about whether or not British Columbians even know who they want to vote for.
2: You know, a lot of it would depend on turnout. If people are simply not, if they can't bring themselves to vote BC Conservative, but aren't happy about the choice that they have in terms of giving the BC NDP another mandate, what we have often seen in the past is people just stay home. And a non-vote is almost as much of a registered protest vote. So for the BC NDP to be in a position to take have a shot at a majority or even form a minority situation, they have to make the case to a massive number of their own voters who are not very happy with them at the moment that this is an important election, it's one worth showing up for, and to really sort of motivate them and excite them to come to the polls. Now, you could make the counter argument that the prospect of a BC Conservative government would be enough for people to show up and say, look, if anything, I'm motivated by blocking that from happening. But, you know, you've really got an issue of, as we mentioned, political orphanage. When half the province says, I do not feel like there is a political party in this province that I can enthusiastically support, because we know people are going to hold their nose and vote both ways. When you've got 2 in 5 BC Conservative voters saying, telling us, the pollsters, that they think their leader needs to go, there is enough disarray.

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2: And a Richmond cruiser on scene to a fire at Canby Road, east of Garden City Road, east and westbound is blocked. I do have good news. Crews have wrapped up the road work on the Dinsmore Bridge, so it's open both ways to and from YVR. And in Delta, the River Road exit from southbound Highway 99 is closed. You can try the Highway 17A exit instead. 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
14: Oh, is it 6 a.m.? Good morning. I'm John Strait. BC Conservative leader Carrie Lynn Finley says she's not going anywhere and is ready for a snap election should one be called. Global's Paul Johnson reports.
15: Have things gone according to plan?
16: You know, politics is a very interesting field of endeavor because really nothing really goes according to plan in politics.
17: In the last few months, 9 MLAs have abandoned the party over her leadership, and several key staff have quit or been fired. Then Wednesday, the sensational news surfaced that a party official had allegedly hired a private investigator to dig up dirt on 14 people. Mostly their own MLAs and staffers.
16: We are looking into it as a party, and I'm part of that effort. But right now there's some allegations out there, and we do have to find out

0: what is real and what isn't.
1: Do you say, in retrospect, maybe there were some things that I ought to have done differently? What do you say to that?
0: A good indicia of good leadership is self-awareness, I think. And so you always have to assess what you did or why you did it.
2: In Vancouver, Paul Johnson, Global News.
3: BC's time zone has a new name as we prepare to stay on daylight time year-round. The province is now using Pacific Time, or PCT, instead of switching between Pacific Standard and Pacific Daylight Time. Clocks will not be turned back in November. This after the province announced it would stay on daylight time to provide more consistency and fewer disruptions. Yukon and Alberta have also made the switch. A fundraiser at BC Liquor and Cannabis Stores has raised more than $1.4 million for wildfire relief. Customers donated about $726,000 between August 7th and September 4th. The federal government matched eligible donations for the Canadian Red Cross. The money will support relief and recovery efforts for people and communities affected by the summer's wildfires. A Swiss watchmaker who does the grouse grind every day is still ticking after 90 years. Global's Tia Fast has the story.
4: Avid grouse grinder Roger Sauvain was treated to a special celebration on the mountain for his 90th birthday. He's made the grouse grind a part of his daily routine and has climbed it more than 10,000 times. No birthday would be complete without a showering of gifts. Sauvain received a personalized signed jersey from the Vancouver Canucks. He is a fan of the team and has previously run into players like the Sedins on the grouse grind. He also got a lifetime pass from Grouse Mountain. Sauvain started doing the popular hiking trail when he turned 60 years old.
5: And it took me over 2 hours. I didn't know exactly where the trailhead would start because it's not like now. I got lost at the bottom and I kept asking everybody on the way up, you know, how much further, much further. I didn't think I would make it to the top. And I had barely 2 hours, but I got so upsetting myself, so I'm going to start working on it. And I decided to come back and every day.
4: In his late 60s through early 70s, he got his time down to 45 minutes. Over the years of climbing the hill, he's made some great friends. The former Swiss watchmaker attributes the constant movement to his ability to keep things ticking after 90 years. Tia Fast, Global News.
3: And from secondhand Billy bookcases to cheaper meals, IKEA is leaning into its low-cost roots.
6: The Swedish retailer says it's doubling down on affordability by expanding its used furniture business, keeping restaurant prices low, and improving supply chain efficiencies. IKEA Canada Chief Executive Selwyn Critterden says the retailer's sellback program, which gives customers store credit for gently used IKEA furniture that is later resold, is growing quickly.
7: We believe these goods are well loved. They're well used. They probably have a couple blemishes, but why do you also pay a secondhand tax on that good? So us in Canada, we've also advocated to make sure that we can remove those secondhand taxes of those goods. Why penalize this important area of circularity and pay double tax?
6: Rob Westgate, The Canadian Press.
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8: If we're going through Surrey, a crash is Highway 1 eastbound before the 104th exit with crews on scene. And in Richmond, a fire is on Cambie Road. East of Garden City Road, crews are blocking east and westbound, as well as the northbound right lane. About to get counterflow in at the Massey Tunnel. It's looking good both directions. Northbound Highway 91 slowing from 72nd up towards the Alex Fraser. And it's looking good both ways at the Stalo Awesome and Portman Bridges. Westbound Maryhill Bypass seeing delays at Broadway. 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
10: Good morning. It's Friday. I'm Mark Madriga in the Global Sky Tracker Weather Center. Sunshine through the day today, similar to the past two. Just awesome weather with highs of 19 degrees near the water, as high as 24 away from the ocean this afternoon. Tomorrow morning, partly cloudy, but some sun in the mix. Lots more sunshine later tomorrow afternoon again, and mostly sunny Sunday and Monday. Highs on the weekend again, 19 to up to 24 degrees. Little more cloud Tuesday, should be dry with highs to 20.
3: Thank you, Mark. Outside CKNW in downtown Vancouver, 12 degrees and clear. Now the business news. An iconic company is making a comeback in the U.S.
11: Toys R Us says they're planning a major expansion, adding 120 new stores nationwide. The retailer currently has 40 standalone stores and Toys R Us shops inside Macy's stores across the country. It's quite the comeback for the chain, which filed for bankruptcy and closed most of its stores in America nearly a decade ago.
3: That's ABC's Sam Champion with the story. Dow futures are down 157. Canadian dollars trading lower, 71.42 cents U.S. Global News Time, 6:06. I'm John Strait.

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1: Now, Premier Eby first dismissed questions about a snap election as recently as this month, but has changed his tune of late, including on Wednesday. Health Minister Ravi Kailan repeated the same arguments for a snap election on Thursday, including a precarious one-seat majority and the need for stability to face the trade fight with the U.S.
2: We're dealing with an administration that wants to squeeze us economically so that we're vulnerable.
3: Okay, so, you know, politics in BC, as you know, has a reputation for being a little nutty. And I have to say, right now, it seems to be living up to that reputation. Rumors of an election being called 2 years into a mandate, an absolutely fractured opposition. One opposition party apparently spending money on private investigators to look into their own caucus members. I mean, I feel like this is all just tip of the iceberg, but let's start this morning with this potential for an election. Genevieve Tellier is a professor of political studies at the University of Ottawa and is with us now. Thank you so much for being here.
4: Thank you very much for the invitation.
3: What do you think when you look over and what's happening in BC? Do you wonder what is going on over there?
4: A part, yes, especially with the opposition party, but this idea of to launch an early election, I would say, well, I've seen that elsewhere in Canada recently. So I'm a professor at the University of Ottawa in Ontario, and Doug Ford's mate did exactly the same thing last year. And so there was still 1 year and a half into its mandate. We have 6 elections in Ontario. And nonetheless, he decided to launch an early election amidst the trade war we had at that time. And so it was successful for him. So I'm wondering, well, I think other premiers have to take notes on that. And they see that perhaps there is a benefit to launch an early election, even though it's not very popular. So I'm kind of more or less surprised about that, because as I said, I did see something similar right here in Ontario.
3: So can we say then, and I think it's good to explain this to people, people are saying, oh, this is opportunistic, but the way you describe it, is this something then that happens, you know, every once in a while in our political system, there are politicians take advantage of that?
4: I would say bluntly that it is opportunistic, because since we have 6 election dates, nowhere in Canada, in the provinces, we have seen early election calls, except in Ontario last year and now in BC. And it's particularly troublesome in BC because you were the first province to initiate 6 election dates. So that's kind of a puzzle for me. So why in your province?
3: Apparently it's flexible, Genevieve. Apparently it's a fixed election date if we feel like it.
4: And our system is like that because the matter of the truth is that government needs the confidence of the chamber to remain in power. And so if you don't have this confidence, automatically you have an election. And this could happen within a 4-year mandate. So, yes, it is flexible. Well, that being said, it was not presented that way when it was first adopted by many provincial governments. So, yes, it is flexible. Now, this flexibility was not used until very recently. I mean, we have fixed election dates for more than 20 years now. And so this is the first time that we see that. Is it opportunistic? I think so. Government do see an advantage, and so they will use it. Now, they have to be cautious also about that, because electors don't like to be manipulated. And so you may call an early election, but it's not a guarantee of success. And I will make another parallel, because there is another election going on currently, which is in Quebec. Now, it was not an early election. Fixed date says that the next election is October 5th, and now we are in the midst of an electoral campaign. Now, Premier Frechette has taken advantage of this trade war. It seems to benefit her at the beginning of the campaign, but not anymore. And so people are turning to other issues, and they are saying, well, yes, there is a trade war, but we have concern on education, health, housing, etc. And so what was seen as a benefit early on may not be so now.
3: So you've just illustrated there exactly what many politicians fail to take into account, is that the electorate can be quite fickle. And if they do this, if they do take advantage of this, they also run the risk of the electorate turning on them, don't they?
4: Yes, they do. Now, I think that in the calculus they are making, they are looking at the opposition. And this is where I could see another similarity between BC and Ontario, is that in Ontario last year, the opposition was weak. So you had a new leader at the Liberal Party, was inexperienced at the provincial scene. You have the NDP that lacked credibility on the economic front. And so Doug Ford really took advantage of that. And I think that David Eby is doing that, is counting on that here also because of the Conservative Party, what's going on, weak opposition. And so he's probably saying, well, yes, voters won't be happy by that, but what's the option? What's the alternative? And there's not a lot of other thing. Well, voters are faced with a difficult choice. So this could benefit the VDB, contrary to Quebec, where Christine Fréchette is facing a lot of opposition, well-experimented opposition leaders also. And so the fight is much more difficult in Quebec for the incumbent than it was with Doug Ford and what could be the case in your province.
3: So can you tell, is there, when you look back on history and governments that have done this, you mentioned Doug Ford's government, does it usually work out for the politician that calls the election, or is it just 50-50, you don't know?
4: I would say it usually works out in a situation of crisis. And so, because we did have a few crises, we had the COVID crisis, and so most of premier that launch election while during COVID or just after COVID, and premier that people thought they managed well the crisis, the pandemic, they got reelected. I could think about Alberta, where it was not the case, Jason Kenney, where we were not happy with the management of COVID. And so the premier, the incumbent government was penalized about that.
3: Okay.
4: So it seems that in terms of crisis, yes, there is a benefit if you show leadership on that. Now, is just about calling an early election, yes, this is more tricky. There are a lot of cases where a government, an incumbent, was leading in the opinion polls, but because they launched an early election, things completely changed and they lost the election. So it's really a risk that you're taking. I would say the risk is maybe a bit lesser because in a situation of crisis, electors tries to rally around a leader and want to show support. And that's what we saw at the federal level last year also with Mark Carney.
3: Okay, that is so interesting. So it does depend on whether or not you can define the crisis or make the electorate feel like there is a crisis.
4: Yes, and that you offer the best option, the best solution, and they should follow you and give you a clear mandate. As I said, that's really what we saw with Mark Carney last year, and we saw that with Doug Ford. We don't see that in Quebec currently because there are other options, perhaps a bit more credible for many voters here in the province.
3: Oh, I have a feeling we're going to be hearing a lot about this in BC. Mm-hmm. Genevieve, thank you so much for your time on that.
4: My pleasure. Thank you.
3: That was so illuminating. That Genevieve Tellier, professor in the Faculty of Social Sciences and Political Studies at the University of Ottawa. And so that really lays out a roadmap, right? The fact that she could put that into context and perspective for us when other governments also do this, when they ponder a snap election, what works, what doesn't work. And so can British Columbians be made to feel like we're in a crisis? Every government minister always talks about this. You hear this. Oh, yes, we're in a crisis situation. You know, Donald Trump's tariffs have done this and that. And sure, okay. But is that enough of a persuasive factor for you to think, yeah, let's do this election and I'm just going to, if I have to, hold my nose and vote this way because of this, quote, crisis that we are in? So interesting. We'll talk about this with Vaughn Palmer coming up this morning too, and we'll get some more analysis on the BC political situation as well. And you've heard this other crazy story about the BC Conservatives hiring a private investigator. We'll talk to one of the targets of that investigation also coming up this morning. In the meantime, speaking of this discussion, this argument, this debate we're having back and forth with the United States, social media plays a role in that, in reminding people in the U.S. about what's funny and what's not. The latest example of that coming up next.
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6: If you're going through Richmond, there's a fire that's on Canby Road. East of Garden City Road, crews are blocking east and westbound as well as the northbound right lane. In Delta, the River Road exit from southbound Highway 99 is closed. You can try the Highway 17A exit instead. There's a closure in New Westminster, Front Street between Begbie and East Columbia. You can use Royal as an alternate route. And crews are working on the Vancouver-Burnaby border, boundary at Vanesse, northbound down to single lane, southbound left turn lane blocked. Canada Post is standing strong with Canadian businesses with solutions to help support you. 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In the CKNW Traffic Center, I'm Dawn Powers.
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0: Mornings with Simi, presented by Alpine Credits.
3: I think it's very clear that Canadians and Americans feel very differently on the current situation. The thing is, I'm not even convinced the Americans fully understand, the general public, how Canadians are feeling. And that is where we really diverge. And this story that I'm going to talk about with Scott this morning is an excellent example of that. Good morning, Scott.
22: Good morning, Simi. How are you?
3: I'm good, thank you. So do you think, I don't think Americans even take us into consideration. They just don't, they think it's funny.
22: Yeah, well, I mean, according to this story, they certainly do. I don't think this is representative of all Americans, but definitely some. There's definitely a percentage that are like this.
3: I think even overall, it's not malicious. It's not nasty. They just don't. It's not part of their thinking to understand that another country may be upset with America's actions. Because that's just not how Americans are wired.
22: Yes, totally. So if you hadn't seen it, it's these group of American tourists who came
3: to Halifax.
22: Halifax. I was going to say it's somewhere on the East Coast. And it looks like they're wearing shirts that say Lake America.
3: Right. So it's two couples. They took a picture. They're posing in the airport. And the caption on it was, I don't think Canadians are going to find this funny, but they clearly thought it was very funny. And right. They're wearing Lake Ontario or Lake America, sweatshirts. And they posted this on Facebook.
22: Yeah.
3: And I saw this making the rounds last weekend. You did too.
22: I did. Yeah, for sure.
3: And people were, especially in Halifax on the East Coast, very angry about that. And it was right around 9/11.
22: Yes. Yeah. It turns out, of course, that the shirts are, it's AI, right? It's not a real shirt.
3: So they were not walking around the airport wearing Lake America sweatshirts.
22: Which almost makes it worse, right? Because
3: yes.
22: It's like you want to do this, but you don't even have the stones, the gall to actually do it.
3: Yes.
22: Because you know what would happen? You would probably, even though we're a polite and respectful people, be cursed right out of the airport.
3: Well, I think somebody would point out to them, you know, that's really rude.
22: Right.
3: And they would be shocked to find out it's rude. So here's what happened. One of the people in that group is a woman named Jane Smith, who was easily identifiable. Why? Turns out she's the CEO of a credit union in Michigan.
22: Well, interesting.
3: Which, of course, border state. They're quite dependent on the Canadians as well. Like, it would be like Washington State, right?
22: Yep.
3: And got a lot of flack for this. And she has now apologized. The local ABC station and CBS station in Michigan did stories on this, which is where I saw this. And she's apologized saying, the image was AI. So the image was, they took the picture, but they used AI to put the Lake America on the sweatshirts. And then she posted it on her private Facebook page, she claims, and that her sister took that picture and then posted it everywhere else. So she threw her sister under the bus on that.
22: But you did it. You did
3: right.
22: it, though.
3: But still thought it was funny. And so now she's apologizing profusely. I'm so sorry. I didn't realize how hurtful this was. I should never have done it. And I thought, how did you not know? You thought it was funny.
22: Well, to your point, it's their a certain percentage
3: clueless.
22: Out of touch, totally out of touch. And
3: we just don't rate. Like, we're not something, and that's not even us, it's not a Canadian thing. My discussion with Americans are just looking and observing America is they only view the world through their lens.
22: And that's exactly it. It's not that Canada means nothing to them. It's just that the only thing that matters is America. It would be the same if it was any other European country, Australia, New Zealand, wherever. It could be anywhere. The attitude would be the same. They just think that America is the only thing. But it does kind of feel like they're going to find out, right?
3: I think they're finding out in moments like this. And so Scott was of the belief that this is a lesson that actually shows you when social media is good.
22: I do. I do think so, right? And social media is kind of having this moment with, we won't get into it, but like the Macklemore, Ed Sheeran stuff, right? Where something happens on social media and it's like, oh, finally, justice. I love justice.
3: I was just about to say, Scott is very big on justice. But sometimes it can go wrong. But this, I think, is the rare case where somebody learned a life lesson and maybe be careful what you're posting online.
22: And hopefully we'll see more of these. And well, hopefully we won't need to, but other people will see this and learn from it. But it can happen.
3: I will say the board of directors at that credit union that Jane Smith is the CEO of has said they are reviewing her position and the conditions around this. There's probably more to come on that. Scott, thank you. If you want to weigh in, as always, simi@cknw.com. But let's get back to talking about BC politics. And yes, Vaughn Palmer and I have a lot to break down coming up next.
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4: Yeah, it's a really nice start for this Friday commute. There is a closure in Richmond, some sort of a fire, it sounds like, affecting Cambie Road. Just east of Garden City, a cruiser there blocking traffic both directions on Cambie, just east of Garden City. Otherwise, building volume at the Alex Fraser. It's lining up a little south of 72nd now, but not too bad. And the 99 to the Massey Tunnel's great, and I'm scoping out Highway 1 West coming in from the valley all the way in great to the Portman. Starts to slow a little bit on the bridge, and then some pockets of volume building through Coquitlam and Burnaby, but all in all, a pretty nice drive-in on this Friday. With traffic every 10 minutes on your drive, I'm Mark Staling in the CKNW Traffic Center.
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29: Global News at 6:30. Good morning. I'm John Strait. Vancouver police say more people are coming forward in their years-long investigation into a suspended officer. Global's Catherine Urquhart is speaking with Superintendent Mike Ritchie, who says more charges may be recommended.
30: 2 weeks ago, Vancouver police officer Cal Dosanjh was arrested and charged with 9 crimes involving at least $3 million in losses, money tied to real estate development and the charity Kids Play. Now Global News has learned he could be facing many more charges.
31: The existing fraud allegations, we've now had numerous other complainants come forward, you know, adding on, alleging an additional over $1 million in losses.
30: Police say there are 9 or 10 additional fraud allegations that have come in, and there's this.
31: We have a similar amount of allegations for other behavior that we're now investigating.
6: Okay, other potential crimes.
31: Other potential crimes.
30: Police aren't saying what those potential crimes might be, but are encouraging people to contact investigators. Dosanjh was released from custody with 23 conditions, including no contact with alleged victims. Cal Dosanjh is due to appear in court in October. He denies any wrongdoing. Catherine Urquhart, Global News.
29: New stats presented to the Vancouver Police Board are showing a spike in crime over the past year. Violent crimes up more than 12%, property crimes up more than 8%. Mental Health Act calls are up 2% and calls for service are up more than 5%. But Deputy Chief Howard Chow says overall crime numbers are down over the past 3 years.
7: It's always difficult whenever you're on the heels of a year like last year where we've had historic lows. And it was because of really good work and by our frontline officers on projects, on Task Force Barrage, drove down those numbers. So that you are going to see the creeping up of it, of our stats.
29: A big part of the increase, a major spike in violence in the downtown east side, which saw a 43% rise in violent crimes. And all the VPD says it's responded to almost 11,000 crimes so far this year, up 8.6% over last year. The BC NDP is staying tight-lipped when asked if an election call is on the way. Global's Ben O'Hara-Byrne reports.
8: Speculation about a snap provincial election isn't on the official agenda at the Union of BC Municipalities Conference in Vancouver, but talk of it fills the halls nonetheless. And ahead of October 17th municipal elections, it doesn't sit well with some. Here is UBCM President Corey Ramsey.
9: We call on the Premier to respect the law and respect the integrity of the local election process that only happens once every 4 years. It is time to hit pause and put British Columbians first.
8: Now, Premier Eby first dismissed questions about a snap election as recently as this month, but has changed his tune of late, including on Wednesday. Health Minister Ravi Kailan repeated the same arguments for a snap election on Thursday, including a precarious one-seat majority and the need for stability to face the trade fight with the U.S.
10: We're dealing with an administration that wants to squeeze us economically so that we're vulnerable. And so what we need to do is make sure that we have a stable government that can focus on addressing the biggest issue.
8: Premier Eby will deliver his annual UBCM address Friday morning. He likely won't touch on election speculation, but it is a large and for some unwelcome elephant in the room. Ben O'Hara-Byrne, Global News, Victoria.
29: The partners behind LNG Canada and Kitimat could soon announce whether they'll move ahead with a project to double capacity there. Reuters reporting a decision could come by early October. LNG Canada's first phase, already Canada's largest ever private sector investment at $40 billion. Ottawa says phase two would attract $33 billion in private sector capital to Canada. Global News Time, 6:34. 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
11: In Richmond, there's a fire at Cambie Road, east of Garden City Road. Crews are blocking east and westbound. Northbound right lane also blocked. Northbound Highway 91 slowing from almost 64th up to the Alex Fraser. You turn the Massey Tunnel as an alternate route since northbound has counterflow in its favor and minimal delays. If we're leaving Surrey, the Stalowassen Bridge seeing delays from before the Scott Road merge. And then westbound Highway 1 slowing from the west end of the Portman Bridge stays slow through Coquitlam and the Burnaby Lake stretch. 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In the CKNW Traffic Center, I'm Dawn. 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
13: Good morning. I'm Mark Madriga in the Global Sky Tracker Weather Center. Sunshine again today and about the same for temperature we had the last couple of days. That is up to 24 away from the water, 19 for a high at the beaches. Clear this evening, a little more cloud later this evening, overnight and tomorrow morning, though. No chance of rain, just some mid and high cloud, and then sunshine later tomorrow afternoon, mostly sunny Sunday and Monday as well. Weekend highs again 19 to 24. Overnight lows a bit cool near 11.
29: Thank you, Mark. Outside CKNW in downtown Vancouver, 11 degrees and clear. Now the business news opening bell. Dow down 73, TSX off 80, NASDAQ up 87. Canadian dollar is trading lower, 71.39 cents U.S. Up next, travel headlines. 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I'm John Strait.
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0: 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And Whitehorse Yukon has been named one of the world's emerging travel destinations on Intrepid's 2027 Not Hot list, which highlights 10 under-the-radar destinations that are ready to welcome more travelers with the goal of bringing lesser-known destinations into the fold. 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
1: Time now for us to talk about BC politics. Vaughn Palmer from the Vancouver Sun joins us. And you know, right, we always make this joke, Vaughn, about BC politics being the gift that keeps on giving. But I don't even know where to start these days. There's so much for us to talk about.
2: Yeah, I'm thinking of that old joke that all Canada is tuning in to the new national news comedy hit. And now the news from British Columbia, because, you know, who has time to make anything up?
1: No.
2: But we've now got a private detective scouting around.
1: What is this all about? This is the BC Conservatives now embroiled once again in investigating themselves. Like, what is this story?
2: Yep. Yeah, well, looks like the person who was briefly the head of operations for Carrie Lynn Findley, so she's not there anymore, but while she was there, she hired a private detective to spy on, and we got the list of people they're spying on. So there were some party officials, there were people who were then MLAs, people who were then MLAs and are no longer MLAs, and our colleague Rob Shaw from Czech TV, who must be congratulating himself on his good fortune to be at the center of this story. But yeah, a private detective. Carolyn Finley says, I don't know anything about it, blah, blah, blah. It's entirely possible she doesn't, given how little interest she seems to take in her own caucus. So,
1: but this would have been expensive.
2: Pardon?
1: This
2: it does.
1: Expensive. This would have been a lot of money. That's a long list of people to investigate. That costs money.
2: Yeah, and presumably the invoices will be coming in, and I don't know if she found anything. Somebody told me that the most obvious prominent leak in the caucus wasn't even on the list. So who knows? But a couple of good statements on this. One, Angelo Acidero, right? He's the guy who built the Conservative Party for John Rustad and took it right to the brink of victory, and who was then forced out under Carrie Lynn Findley. And he had a powerful statement yesterday, Simi, and he said, this is an invasion of my privacy, right, and my family. And, you know, spying on me, I mean, look at his service to the party. This is pretty shabby, nasty treatment. I mean, we can joke about some of it, and some of them are MLAs, and it's up to them to deal with themselves. But this is really just a massive, massive embarrassment. And compounding the problems of an opposition that the main thing they've generated in Carrie Lynn Findley's time as leader, and she's only been leader for like 3 months, the main thing they've generated is unflattering stories about what a mess the opposition is. It's not doing its job. It's busy fighting among itself, fracturing, splitting, recriminating, and now spying.
1: I thought the headline yesterday was going to be Carrie Lynn Findley addressing the Union of BC Municipalities convention, where she vowed to stay on despite the fact that her own MLAs are asking her, two of them at least, are asking her to step aside. I thought that would be the headline because she was quite defiant in that speech.
2: She was absolutely defiant with very little basis for claiming any kind of mandate anymore from anybody. Her own caucus, as you say, is asking her to leave. Some of them are going if she doesn't. Got a by-election coming up. I don't know if she'll win it. I mean, I've heard from conservatives who say you got to talk to her and understand that even if she loses the by-election, she's staying. She and her husband need the job, is the general consensus now out there. It's their personal property. They won it fair and square in the leadership, and they're going to hang on to it. Even if we end up with the only two members of the BC Conservatives being Carrie Lynn Findley and her husband, Brent Chapman.
1: Oh, boy.
2: I mean, that was a joke for a while. Now you're going, well,
1: could be real.
2: You know, we can make as many jokes as we want in BC politics, but who knows where we're going to end up.
1: Now, just to get back to the private detective thing, I forgot. I wanted to ask you about, this isn't the first time private detectives and all of that has kind of reared its head in BC politics, has it?
2: Yeah, way, way back, 30 years ago, Mike Harcourt, who was premier, got really upset about the number of leaks from his government. And he hired a private detective. Well, he hired a retired RCMP officer, a guy named James McElvenna, and they put him on a contract for a month, $22,000. And he produced a report. And it was an interesting report. He didn't put people under surveillance. What he did was he walked around the building, cabinet offices, ministers' offices, and he wrote a report saying everywhere I went, there were documents, all kinds of confidential ones, sitting out on tables where anybody could pick them up, copy them, put them back. And he said, what you people need is decent document control. The other thing that was funny about reading the report was that he basically confirmed that every single leak was real, that reporters were getting copies of official confidential documents and reporting on what was in them. So he said, you know, you folks got a serious security problem. I suggest you fix it. And they did to some degree. The leaks haven't been nearly as good since then, Simi. We're not getting, you know, brown envelopes full of cabinet briefing notes anymore.
1: You're not.
2: Clearly, they have better control now.
1: That's hilarious. So it's so BC politics. So everybody complains about leaks, but the thing is, Carolyn Finley, like the fact that somebody that worked for her would want to hire a private detective when she had just started on the job, like she, what were they so worried about? Is there any indication that they even knew what they were looking for, or was this just a general thing?
2: There were some fairly high level leaks going on. You know, I mean, you had a situation where Finley used to address her caucus meeting and somebody was taping it and what she said was being posted online. I mean, there was a genuine problem in there, but really bad leaks like that, Simi, documents, confidential stuff, taping, betrayals of trust sort of thing, they're driven by bad leadership, right? I mean, leaders who have a confidence in their caucus, leaders who have party discipline, leaders who at least give a fair hearing to their members and listen to what they say and respond, they don't get these kind of leaks. But we saw this week one of the MLAs, Claire Rattay, who's staying so far, she put a thing out today or this week saying, look, Carolyn Finley won't even talk to us. You know, she doesn't come and listen to us. She doesn't engage her own caucus, right? So the leaks are real, but they're also being driven by very bad, reckless, divisive leadership by a leader who isn't competent at running her own caucus, never mind any of us sitting around going, what kind of a government would she run?
1: No kidding. All right, we have more to talk about with BC politics. We'll talk about the idea of this snap election and how the electorate is feeling about that. We'll do that coming up next.
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4: In Richmond, there's a fire at Cambie Road, east of Garden City Road. Crews are on scene blocking east and westbound, also affecting northbound traffic. Crews are on scene to a crash on the Vancouver-Burnaby border, boundary southbound at Kingsway in the right lane. There's also ongoing roadwork on the Vancouver-Burnaby border, boundary at Vanesse, northbound down to single lane, southbound left turn lane also blocked. And then in Vancouver, Broadway's closed between Cambie and Alberta. You can try 8th, 10th, or 12th Avenue's alternate routes. 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In the CKNW Traffic Center, I'm Dawn Powers.
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1: All right, we're back talking with Vaughn Palmer for the Vancouver Sun. No, I feel like, Vaughn, we could do the full, like, 3.5 hours of the show today just talking about BC politics. But yeah. let's talk about this snap election, which seems to be a very serious thing that the NDP government is mulling over. And yet, the UBCM does not like the sound of this.
2: Yeah, the head of the UBCM, Corey Ramsey, so she's, you know, at the end of her, it's a one-year term, put out a news release basically saying, you got to be kidding. Look, the government is talking about a snap election in the next 2 weeks, which would put the provincial vote in the middle of the civic election campaign. And she said, look, there are 3,500 people running for office civically around British Columbia. The civic election has been on the books fixed date for 4 years. And they're trying to engage their local constituents and towns and villages and cities and regional districts in major issues. And she says, basically, I can't believe that you would plunk a provincial election down in the middle of that. She said, allow the civic thing to unfold. Official start of the campaign is next week. It goes to October the 17th. Leave it alone. Leave that enclave there for civic elections, civic issues, and all that. And, I mean, I was reading her statement, and I was thinking, yeah, what exactly is the urgency for David Eby to call a snap election? He's got a majority in the House. He's had a majority since 2024. He's not facing a vote of confidence in the legislature. The House isn't even sitting at the moment. He's got one vacancy in his caucus. It's one of the safest seats in British Columbia. He could call a by-election there and fill it. He's running a candidate that he thinks can win in a by-election against Carrie-Lynn Findley. Wait and see what happens there. And there is no urgency here. The only thing that's going on at the moment is a premier desperate for another 4 years because it was hopeless just 2 or 3 months ago. And if he calls a snap election in the middle of the civic period, it simply shows his total grasping opportunism and his total contempt for local elections, because there is no urgent need for him to call one other than sheer, crass political opportunism.
1: So in looking at these initial polls that kind of put them on the path to thinking about this, yeah, they look good for the NDP. But if you dig deeper into some of those numbers and those polls, Vaughn, I would be very wary, particularly the one, that number that every government should be worried about, which is 50% of British Columbians that were surveyed think that it's a good time for a change in government.
2: Yeah, I thought we had a really interesting poll. I agree with you, from Angus Reid. And the story it told, I think, really captured the state of mind of the electorate. I mean, every poll is a snapshot, but this one, because it said two things, and you're right. The first thing it said was that people want to change a government. They're not happy with the NDP. The NDP's negatives, disapproval rating is like almost 50%. Most people, many, many people, the majority say, time for a change of government. But the other thing they say, and this, poor British Columbia, they're not happy with either option, right?
1: Yeah.
2: They think Carolyn Finley's taken the Conservative Party way too far to the right. They don't see the other options out there, and you can't blame them since
1: the one option
2: doesn't even have a name yet. And they're not happy with the NDP. So I would say that's a very, very volatile political situation. I agree with you. I look at that and I say, plunge into an election in that, I don't think you've got any idea how that is going to unfold. That's brinkspersonship at an unprecedented level, to call a provincial election in the middle of that just because you think you can squeeze out another 4 years based on a vote split. Okay, maybe you can.
1: Maybe.
2: But again, I say there is no urgency here, none whatsoever.
1: It's going to be really interesting. I thought that poll was a little bit of kind of cold water on the idea, given that the earlier polls probably made them pretty enthusiastic about it.
2: Yeah. And I think that message from the head of local government, like she's talking to all her mayors and councillors.
1: Yeah.
2: There's a lot of people running for civic election that are New Democrat supporters, right? And they're probably going, wait a minute, you know, why are you doing this, right? You know, yes, it'd be wonderful to have another 4 years, but I actually think the opportunity of another 4 years will be there for some time to come, because I wouldn't, looking at it, say, have any confidence that the Conservatives are going to get their act together. There's every chance, if EB just lets this thing drift, that you're going to have two full-blown parties in the provincial legislature, both claiming to be essentially the one true center-right opposition. You may even have three parties doing that.
1: Yeah.
2: So again, I understand why a premier who was looking political death in the face at the end of June is going, oh man, I can't believe him. Good luck. But relax, right?
1: Calm down.
2: This opportunity is going to be there for a while.
1: Sounds like it. Vaughn, thank you.
2: Thanks, Simi. Bye-bye.
1: That's Vaughn Palmer there from the Vancouver Sun. No joke, though, we could talk about all these different issues in BC politics for the next couple of hours, but that's good that we're not done actually doing that, because we will examine this issue of the pitfalls of a potential snap election coming up in the next hour of the show. But we also, of course, have to take a look at what is happening down in the United States and Donald Trump's reaction to Canada moving closer to the EU. What is the latest that he's saying? We'll find out next.
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12: This is Mike Smith. Did the BC Conservatives hire a private eye to investigate their own MLAs? And will David Eby call an early snap election? We've got BC's political turmoil after the 9 o'clock news on The Mike Smith Show, 7:30 CKNW.
13: Global News at 7 a.m. Good morning. I'm John Strait. Advance voting opens today for the provincial by-election in the riding of Abbotsford Mission. Carrie Lynn Finley is hoping to win a seat in the legislature despite calls by some in her caucus for her resignation as Conservative leader. She's running against former NDP MLA Pam Alexis, who held the riding from 2020 to 2024. Also in the running, Lechwinder Judge with Centre BC, Stephen Fowler with the BC Greens, and Jeff Mons with the BC Libertarian Party. Final voting day is September 26th. Meantime, speculation over a possible early provincial election is looming large at the annual UBCM convention in Vancouver. Global's Travis Prasad reports.
14: With municipal election day just 1 month away, some local leaders say the last thing BC needs is another election campaign. Clearwater Mayor Merlin Blackwell says talks of a snap provincial election has dominated conversations at the UBCM convention.
15: It's really bad timing for a lot of reasons. One, we're here focused to get work done at UBCM for our communities, hospital issues, highway issues, infrastructure issues, dominating everything. Trans Mountain's coming through my area.

0: all of these things I need to talk about, and the fact that all of these cabinet ministers and elected legal officials on both sides of the aisle are going to be distracted by that, that's horrible.
1: Blackwell says he's also concerned about voter confusion, with some municipal parties sharing names with parties at the provincial level. Travis Prasad, Global News.
2: Local leaders are calling on the province to do more to tackle street disorder.
3: The time for the excuses, the time for the malaise, the time for the dithering, that's over.
4: Port Coquitlam Mayor Brad West, among the politicians invited to sign a pledge Thursday in downtown Vancouver, calls on the BC government to adopt five measures, including making addictions and mental health an immediate priority, fully funding the justice system, and no homeless encampments where shelter options exist. According to Victoria Mayor Marianne Alto, there are significant gaps in provincial funding that cities have had to try to step in and fill.
5: What we're asking today is for a continuation and enhancement, greater participation from the provincial government, and I would ask also for the federal government too, to be able to say, we're with you, we can help you, we can be your allies and your partners.
4: Health Minister Ravi Kailan says the province is working closely with cities across BC, but not committing any new sources of funding. Aaron MacArthur, Global News.
2: Prime Minister Mark Carney set to address his Liberal caucus in Ottawa today.
6: The Liberal caucus retreat comes just before the fall sitting of the House of Commons gets underway. That happens Monday. Among the Liberals' first bills of the sitting will be legislation to enact the fuel excise tax extension, which Carney had announced back on September 2nd. On Thursday, Carney returned from Strasbourg, France, where he looked to secure a stronger alliance with Europe, focused primarily on trade, defense, and people-to-people ties, the latest move in his campaign to reduce Canada's reliance on the U.S. Rob Westgate, The Canadian Press.
2: A man from Burnaby facing charges after a violent incident at a college on Vancouver Island. RCMP were called to the student residence building at North Island College in Courtney around 1 a.m. on Wednesday. Two people had been stabbed, both expected to recover. 21-year-old Julian Smith is charged with one count of attempted murder and two counts of aggravated assault. Mounties say the victims and accused were known to each other. The Port of Vancouver says a barge has been stabilized and secured after running aground yesterday in North Vancouver. The barge carrying sand and dredged rock from Burrard Inlet ran into trouble near Harborside Drive. It was listing to one side, so its load was transferred to another barge. Port says there was no fuel leak and navigation channels were not impacted. Global News Time 7:04. Now the latest CKNW traffic with Dawn Powers.
7: In Langley, there's a crash. Highway 1 eastbound before 216th with crews on scene. And a fire in Richmond is Canby Road east of Garden City, blocking east and westbound. I do have good news, clear of a crash that was on the Vancouver-Burnaby border boundary at Kingsway, as well as the crash that was in Surrey northbound on King George Boulevard at the Scott Road merge. Still slow out of Surrey at the Stalawasin Bridge from almost Bridgeview. 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In the CKNW Traffic Center, I'm Dawn Powers.
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9: Well, good morning. I'm Mark Madriga. Welcome to Friday here in the Global SkyTracker Weather Center. Another brilliant day, sunshine with highs of 19 near the water, up to 24 degrees elsewhere, very similar to the past couple of days. Little high cloud around later tonight, dry and very pleasant. Overnight lows down to 12. Tomorrow, some clouds in the morning mixed with the sun. Sunny later in the afternoon and clear tomorrow night, mostly sunny Sunday. Weekend highs, 19 near the water again, up to 24 elsewhere.
2: Thank you, Mark. Downtown Vancouver, 11 degrees and sunny. Now the business news. Dow down 240, TSX off 156, NASDAQ down 12, Canadian dollars trading lower, 71.39 cents U.S. Global News Time, 7:05. I'm John Strait.
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11: Well, now it's time for us to take a look at what's been happening in the United States over the past week. And of course, in Canada, we are very interested to hear what the reaction has been like to Canada potentially moving closer to the European Union. Reggie Jacquini is with us now, our Global News Washington correspondent. Good morning, Reggie.
12: Good morning.
11: Has there been a lot of discussion about this in the U.S.?
12: A little bit. It was discussed by the president. I think the bigger question is there are so many unknowns to it. We don't know what the actual outcome is going to be from the president, because the details are just so incredibly minimal at best.
11: Right. Okay. So what? That's true for all of us, actually, for us as well. But did Donald Trump actually call it kind of laughable?
12: He did call it laughable. And he made a point of saying that if it goes forward and he believes it to be kind of an irritant, that he is not afraid to throw more tariffs on the European Union as an entire bloc for reasons that are still relatively unclear. The president seems to be wanting to push Canada away in terms of, you know, economic partnership between the two. But at the same time, he's also wanting Canada to be at its discretion of who it can and cannot have international relationships with. So the president seems to be wanting to have it both ways. And we heard the prime minister say, look, no one can tell us who we can and cannot deal with and talk to. I think the bigger question here is, whatever this associate membership is, does it actually have an economic benefit to Canada, or does it open up other avenues to things like critical minerals or national security? And does that then become a bother to the president because he ultimately wants to control the things that he wants to control in terms of things like Canadian critical minerals and security?
11: Yeah, he just wants to isolate us. Okay, let's talk about the artificial intelligence issue, because that I feel like has really dominated the discussion in the U.S. this week. Donald Trump, despite what, you know, many members of his base are concerned about, he's all in on this.
12: He is. And I mean, if we go back to earlier in the week, I mean, it was remarkable to see an AI conference where Bernie Sanders and Steve Bannon were sharing the stage with each other on the same message. Yes, on the same message that there needs to be more human intervention in artificial intelligence. Bernie Sanders going a little further, saying all of it needs to be paused kind of for now. The issue here for the administration is, if the U.S. slows down on AI, it risks maybe China taking the baton and running further, and then it becomes much more difficult to try and keep control of or keep an eye on. But Republicans, Democrats alike, are concerned about AI going rogue, doing things it's not supposed to be doing. We heard all those kind of warning shots fired from Anthropic and others that this could, you know, result in the end of humanity as we know it. So AI leaders are heading to the White House next week on the same day that the Chinese president is going to be at the White House for a state dinner. There's a lot of questions about what AI is now and what it should be. And people like Bannon and Bernie Sanders are saying we need to just focus on the now, because the now is what can control what the future is.
11: Right. Okay. So then there's all of that going on. And I understand that some of the AI leaders have been like summoned to the White House.
12: Yeah. And so the assumption here is that some of them will be at the state dinner with Xi Jinping at the White House. And then the question is, does the Chinese president, does the American president sit in, have any of these kinds of conversations? Is there a potential here for cooperation between China and the United States and AI? I think this begs a bigger question here of all these AI leaders coming to the government now saying, well, look, we need regulation, when it was these AI leaders who created this in the first place and didn't do anything to regulate themselves.
11: Yeah.
12: And it's a question of, do they want regulation, or do they want the regulation to stop competition from coming in so that they're the ones in control?
11: Right. Okay. And what happened with the mail-in ballots? Because it sounds like he wasn't very happy with the Supreme Court this week.
12: And it's important as of today, because today is when first votes can start being counted, cast for early election for the midterms. He wanted the Postal Service to be able to regulate who could receive one of these ballots and who couldn't receive one. The Supreme Court said, look, maybe that's something that could be dealt with in the future. But I mean, midterms are 40 days away and you can't create chaos when some ballots are already in the mail. So Trump is bashing the three justices he put on the bench, calling them a shell of their former selves. It's another loss for him at the Supreme Court, but Democrats and people who are kind of bound to democracy say this is how things are supposed to operate, and a president shouldn't be getting in the way of an election because he doesn't trust it. But remember, Donald Trump also votes by mail himself.
11: Yeah, that's the part that always gets me about that one. Okay, and speaking of judges, he does seem to be losing a lot of these cases. Like, what's going on with the Kennedy Center?
12: Great question. I mean, we could find out in 30 days, because a judge had to come out yesterday and say, Mr. President, if you're going to tear down the Kennedy Center, you have to give us notice. Again, raising a question, do the courts actually think Trump is going to move forward with this? Because we've seen already with precedent that he'll just start destroying a building, even though it may not be legal. So he claims that it needs millions of dollars in renovations, and that can only happen if his name is allowed to be put on the building. And if he can't put his name on the building, then the money can't be used to renovate the building because he wants the building to be named for himself. The Kennedy Center, the Kennedy family, Congress pushing back to say, look, this is the legitimate monument for John F. Kennedy. This is like the Lincoln Memorial or the Washington Monument. This is Kennedy's memorial. Trump can't be a part of that. And Trump is saying, well, if I can't be, then it just shouldn't exist. And we have to wait and see now.
11: Oh, boy. Okay, yeah. And then there's concern, though, that they will just actually start to demolish it.
12: So there's a sworn affidavit under the perjury issues here of somebody going to the court and saying that they saw a forklift driving into the building a couple of times, questioning whether that was, you know, the beginning of what would need to say, well, look, this has to come down because it's in bad shape. So, I mean, there's a chance that this could go away. And I mean, there are all the local stations here in D.C. are kind of doing your what's your greatest Kennedy Center memory,
11: so because there is already assuming that it's gone.
12: There is a fear here. Yeah, I mean, look at the East Wing. It's no longer there because the ballroom was being built, and even though it was sent to court after the destruction already happened, that's where the fear is here in D.C. This is a landmark for the district and for the arts community as a whole, and we don't know if it's on its last legs.
11: Oh, boy. Okay, what about the whole Iran war situation? Because that is not going well for the United States, but is that showing up in the polling? Are people okay with that?
12: So Republicans are turning on Donald Trump. Republican voters are turning on Donald Trump. The war is costing $2 to $3 billion a day a month at this point. It's past $40 billion already. And the biggest concern here is what it's doing to gas prices. I mean, in Canada, you can see that the price of gas and diesel is up. It's significantly up down here. And who needs that diesel more than anything? Truckers and farmers. What makes up a big base of the Republican voting? Truckers and farmers. And if they're seeing things get more expensive, that could come back to harm Republicans. So the war is ongoing. We don't know when it's going to end, if it's going to end. And the consequences are being very, very, very felt right now, 40 days from an election.
11: And I cannot leave without, I saw this one too, and I know this wasn't a huge story this week, but this list that came out from the United States about the top drug producing countries in the world.
12: Yeah.
11: And oh, look, Canada was not on the list.
12: But Canada was mentioned on that list. So this goes to Congress to let Congress know that the administration is trying to take action against all these various countries in Latin America and South America and Southeast Asia that are involved in narcotics and then eventually narcotics trafficking. But Donald Trump needed to take a dig, arguing that Mexico has done a great job at curbing fentanyl, but suggesting Canada needs to do more to deal with its fentanyl problem, even though, you know, everything shows it's just such a minuscule amount of fentanyl coming into the United States. He took that dig. And remember, fentanyl's the reason that tariffs are put on Canada in the first place, and that's long gone, but the memory of it still exists.
11: Yeah, he just mad at us this week. That's all. Not happy with the good headlines that Canada got, I think. Reggie, thank you so much for your time.
12: Thank you.
11: Appreciate that. Reggie Cicchini, our Global News Washington correspondent. And I think that's the case, right? I don't think he likes it if Canada gets attention for things, just like he wouldn't like it if Greenland got attention for things, or if any country that he has decided he doesn't like is getting good attention, you know, he's going to react to that. And I think that's what we're seeing here too. But again, that's endless. We'll keep hearing more about that for sure. In the meantime, we're going to return to talking about BC politics. Vaughn and I touched on this earlier, this kind of wacky story about the BC Conservatives hiring private investigators. And they had a long list of people that they wanted to investigate. One of those people will talk to us coming up next.
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14: Richmond, a fire is on Cambie Road, east of Garden City, with crews blocking east and westbound. And in Langley, a crash is Highway 1 eastbound after the 208th overpass with the right lane blocked. There's a vehicle incident in Coquitlam, Highway 1 eastbound at the west end of the Portman Bridge. Seen minimal delays westbound over the Portman Bridge, and Highway 1 westbound has some slowdowns through the Burnaby Lake stretch. If you're leaving Surrey, the Stalawson Bridge, seeing slowdowns from the Scott Road Merge, and over at the Alex Fraser, northbound Highway 91 slowing from 72nd. 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In the CKNW Traffic Center, I'm Dawn Powers.
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1: This is pretty shabby, nasty treatment. I mean, we can joke about some of it, and some of them are MLAs, and it's up to them to deal with themselves. But this is really just a massive, massive embarrassment and compounding the problems of an opposition that the main thing they've generated in Carolyn Findley's time as leader, and she's only been leader for like 3 months, the main thing they've generated is unflattering stories about what a mess the opposition is.
2: Oh, no kidding. As far as weird BC political stories go, this one is up there. News broke yesterday afternoon that the BC Conservatives have apparently been investigating by hiring a private investigator, a long list of people, 14 names that we know of anyway, and most of them either members of the party, well, still members of the party, but maybe former executives with the party, current MLAs, and the next person on the list also, though, is a person we're going to be talking with. It's Rob Shaw, Czech News political correspondent. Good morning, Rob.
3: Good morning, Simi. Thanks for having me on this safe space. We're not recording this, are we?
2: No, nobody's going to hear about this.
3: Okay,
2: absolutely.
3: Right.
2: It's like our little... I'll do a Connie Chung and tell you it's our little secret.
3: Okay.
2: why were you on this? Like, okay, first of all, tell us what happened. How did you hear about this?
3: Well, I got a phone call from the BC Conservative Party lawyer yesterday telling me the party felt a duty to inform me on privacy-related reasons that I was on a list of people who had been investigated by this private investigator hired by the party's former executive director. And so that was, I knew we were all kind of working on that story in the morning yesterday, and I knew that there was people, but I didn't know I was on it.
2: Okay, so were they able to give you any more details? Like, how did you get on this list? How much? What did they collect on you? Do you even know?
3: Well, I don't know, because there's a dispute going on where the private investigator hasn't been paid by the party. And the person at the center of this, Elaine Allen, the former executive director who apparently hired this private investigator, got removed from her position for a totally unrelated scandal. It's hard to keep track of all the scandals in the BC Conservatives. So she was removed just a few weeks into the job in August, and I guess didn't pay the private investigator. So most of the dossiers on these people aren't back, and the party has to decide whether they're going to pay for them and get the material and understand what was done in its name or not, and not know. And so I have no idea. Everyone's wondering, you know, was it surveillance, or did they just go online and scrape through your, you know, Twitter posts, or did they compile something, or did they go through people's garbage, or what did they do? And I don't think we know that yet.
2: Okay. So how are you feeling about this? The fact that you were on this list with what looks like otherwise just BC Conservative people?
3: Well, I've known for a while now that I am on a sort of blacklist from new leader Carolyn Findley, because during the race, the Conservative leadership race, I wrote a story about how Elections Canada was and is investigating Carolyn Findley for her last federal election race when she was an MP in 2025, which she lost over financial allegations there. And boy, was she mad. You know, her lawyer threatened to sue me. And when she became leader, I got dropped from all the media lists from the BC Conservatives. I was told in no uncertain terms I'd never speak to the leader. When I put in media requests...
2: They actually told you that?
3: Yeah. When I put in media requests for MLAs on conservative MLAs on any issue, it could be agriculture, could be Harman Bangu is doing a petition to get rid of DRIPA. I asked to talk to him. The response from there's this communications wizard in the basement, Cosman from Juno News, is just basically, you know, go pound sand. Like, we're not connecting you. You can't speak to any of our MLAs. The opposition MLAs elected. So I've known for a while now that, like, they're mad at me, and I don't care. But, you know, you still find ways to do your job. But I never assumed that the sort of animus that exists from the leader and from others in that party would sort of manifest in throwing me on some sort of private investigators list. But I guess it did.
2: No kidding. Okay, so what now then, Rob? Like, what do you do with this information?
3: I don't know. You know, I had to tell my lawyer about it, which is a weird situation. I don't like being part of the story. I find it, you know, like in a larger sense, it's very disturbing because when you cross this kind of imaginary sort of line in the media and politicians, like politicians are always mad at the media, right? They're
2: sure.
3: always upset
2: yeah.
3: at your coverage. And it's fair game to, you know, if you're in the media, like people can analyze your Twitter posts and your stories and come at you for that. But we're almost never in Alberta, this has been going on with the Daniel Smith government and Globe and Mail's Carrie Tate over her reporting. But almost never does a political party try to come at you sort of personally, dig into your life, intimidate you. And it is an intimidation
2: yeah.
3: tactic, you know, against the media and against the free press and using money of conservative donors who put their money in for a party to make a party better and is being used in this way. So that part is a little disappointing. I hope we're not heading down that path where parties feel like they can kind of just go at
2: yeah.
3: the media like this. But who knows? 2026 in politics, I mean, is a sobering time.
2: It certainly seems that way. Well, you know what? I don't think this is done. But Rob, thanks for talking to us this morning.
3: Okay, thanks.
2: Appreciate
3: Take
2: it.
3: Care.
2: That is Rob Shaw, Czech News political correspondent, who found himself also on this list of the 14 names that the BC Conservative Party had apparently hired private investigators to dig into. And no, we're not done talking about that story. There's lots more BC politics to catch up on coming up next.
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6: Yeah, starting with Highway 1, a couple of things. New incident on the eastbound west side of the Portman Bridge. So against the flow of the rush there, not causing much of a delay. The bigger delay is further down in Langley. This is a crash, Highway 1 eastbound, just by the 208th overpass. Right lane is blocked, so traffic very slow from 200th. Watch out for those brake lights ahead of you, because that is, again, against the flow of the rush, so not expecting that delay. Not bad at the Alex Fraser, 72nd is where that lineup starts, and minor delay northbound 99 to the tunnel, just a little slow past 17A. So all in all, a pretty decent Friday morning drive. With traffic every 10 minutes on your commute, I'm Mark Staling in the CKNW Traffic Center.
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17: 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And will David Eby call an early snap election? We've got BC's political turmoil after the 9 o'clock news on The Mike Smith Show, 7:30 CKNW.
18: Global news at 7:30. Good morning. I'm John Strait. BC Conservative leader Carrie Lynn Findlay says she's not going anywhere and is ready for a snap election should one be called. Global's Paul Johnson reports.
19: Have things gone according to plan?
20: You know, politics is a very interesting field of endeavor because really nothing really goes according to plan in politics.
21: In the last few months, nine MLAs have abandoned the party over her leadership, and several key staff have quit or been fired. Then Wednesday, the sensational news surfaced that a party official had allegedly hired a private investigator to dig up dirt on 14 people, mostly their own MLAs and staffers.
20: We are looking into it as a party, and I'm part of that effort. But right now there's some allegations out there, and we do have to find out what is real and what isn't.
19: Do you say, in retrospect, maybe there were some things that I ought to have done differently? What do you say to that?
20: A good indicia of good leadership is self-awareness, I think. And so you always have to assess what you did or why you did it.
21: In Vancouver, Paul Johnson, Global News.
18: BC's time zone has a new name as we prepare to stay on daylight time year-round. The province is now using Pacific Time, or PCT, instead of switching between Pacific Standard and Pacific Daylight Time. Clocks will not be turned back in November. This after the province announced we would stay on daylight time to provide more consistency and fewer disruptions. Yukon and Alberta have also made the switch. A fundraiser at BC Liquor and Cannabis Stores has raised more than $1.4 million for wildfire relief. Customers donated about $726,000 between August 7th and September 4th. The federal government matched eligible donations for the Canadian Red Cross. The money will support relief and recovery efforts for people and communities affected by this summer's wildfires. From secondhand Billy bookcases to cheaper meals, IKEA is leaning into its low-cost roots.
22: The Swedish retailer says it's doubling down on affordability by expanding its used furniture business, keeping restaurant prices low, and improving supply chain efficiencies. IKEA Canada Chief Executive Selwyn Critterden says the retailer's sellback program, which gives customers store credit for gently used IKEA furniture that is later resold, is growing quickly.
23: We believe these goods are well loved. They're well used. They probably have a couple blemishes, but why do you also pay a secondhand tax on that good? So us in Canada, we've also advocated to make sure that we can remove those secondhand taxes of those goods. Why penalize this important area of circularity and pay double tax?
22: Rob Westgate, The Canadian Press.
18: Betty White's estate is in the center of a legal issue over the money she wanted to allocate for the Los Angeles Zoo.
24: When she died in 2021 at the age of 99, her will was written to send money to the zoo through a nonprofit called the Greater Los Angeles Zoo Association. Back then, the group worked with the LA Zoo. Now it does not. The two had a falling out. Now it gets stuck in court. Her estate is asking the judge to make it so the money goes directly to the LA Zoo as Betty White wanted.
18: That's ABC's Alex Stone with that story. And you thought all dinosaurs are big lumbering lizards. Well, not so, say California scientists.
25: Researchers at UCLA have published a study they say backs up the theory that T-Rex was actually a warm-blooded animal, not a sluggish reptile, as many believe. Using fossilized teeth, researcher Robert Eagle says...
26: And we're able to show that based on the thermal tolerance range of an organism, large organism with a body temperature of 36 degrees C.
25: 36 degrees C or Celsius, pretty close to humans at 97 degrees Fahrenheit. Sherry Preston, ABC News.
18: 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Now the latest CKNW traffic with Dawn Powers.
0: Hey, we're going through Richmond. A fire is on Canby Road east of Garden City with crews blocking east and westbound. And in Langley, a crash is Highway 1 eastbound after the 208th overpass with right lane blocked. Highway 1 westbound is looking good over the Portman Bridge and through Coquitlam. Seeing some slowdowns in Burnaby and then in Vancouver, slowing through the Cassiar Tunnel towards the Ironworkers. If you're leaving Surrey at the Stalowassen Bridge, seeing delays from before the Scott Road merge. Northbound Highway 91 slowing from 72nd towards the Alex Fraser. And then northbound Highway 99 has some delays from Highway 17A towards the Massey Tunnel. 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In the CKNW Traffic Center, I'm Dawn Powers.
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2: Good morning. It's Friday. I'm Mark Madriga in the Global Sky Tracker Weather Center. Sunshine through the day today, similar to the past two. Just awesome weather with highs of 19 degrees near the water, as high as 24 away from the ocean this afternoon. Tomorrow morning, partly cloudy, but some sun in the mix. Lots more sunshine later tomorrow afternoon again, and mostly sunny Sunday and Monday. Highs on the weekend again, 19 to up to 24 degrees. Little more cloud Tuesday, should be dry with highs to 20.
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18: In downtown Vancouver, 12 degrees and sunny. Now business matters.
4: Canadians could soon face higher borrowing costs. Financial market odds of a rate hike by the Bank of Canada this year have increased. It's held rates at 2.25% for the past year. But at its latest meeting, the central bank made it clear it would raise interest rates if higher energy costs cause inflation to broaden to other parts of the economy. It hasn't seen that happen yet. However, that same concern spurred the central bank in the U.S. to raise rates earlier this week. It was the first interest rate hike by the Federal Reserve in 3 years. While traders' expectations are pointing to the likelihood that Canada will follow suit in the coming months, some economists aren't convinced. I'm Jacqueline Hansen with Business Matters.
18: Thank you, Jacqueline. Global News Time, 7:36. I'm John Strait.
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28: It's two conversations at one dinner table. It's noisy, it's hard to understand, and only the loudest voices will be heard. News feeds only have so much room. Newsrooms only have so much bandwidth. Overlapping elections will lead to less scrutiny, less accountability, and it's not in the public interest.
29: That's a very blunt and honest assessment from Corey Ramsey, the outgoing head of the Union of BC Municipalities and a Prince George councillor, directing the message to Premier David Eby and essentially saying, do not call an election unexpectedly when we have a municipal election that is coming up on October the 17th. And clearly there are concerns there, and I think very valid concerns, that that's too much for voters to comprehend, the difference between municipal election, provincial election, and there's only so much information they can take in. Now, this morning, we've also been hearing that Premier David Eby will be addressing all of the municipal councillors and mayors who are attending the UBCM convention. We will, of course, be closely following that because of this speculation over the potential for a snap election call. Is there such a thing as this kind of voter confusion? Let's explore that a little bit more. David Black is an associate professor in the School of Communication and Culture at Royal Roads University. Good morning, David.
30: Good morning, Simi.
29: What do you think about all this speculation right now?
30: Well, we are in for a season of kind of maximum politics. The possibility of a snap election, the civic elections, the Alberta referendum, the U.S. midterm elections, it's game on for those of us who, you know, lean into politics and follow it like you and I.
29: Do you, like what we heard Corey Ramsey say there is that that's just too much for the public to have a municipal election and a provincial election. Do you think that's true?
30: It is, yeah. So, I mean, if in fact we have a snap election, I think there are reasons to think it's likely, not certain, but likely, scheduling it and having our election at the provincial level while the civic elections are going on is a recipe for chaos. Because snap elections themselves are rushed affairs. You know, nominations have to be, you know, rushed. Elections BC has to get their act together. The public has to kind of, you know, orient themselves to the issues. And trying to do that while a civic election is going on across the province is just going to make the schedule itself maybe the number one issue for the government.
29: And also the problem is that with municipal elections, they're so important, and yet the voter turnout for municipal elections are already pretty low, isn't it?
30: Yeah, and I think you would end up actually probably, depressing or suppressing voter participation in the civic elections because people would just be overloaded. You know, it's hard enough to follow civic election issues because they're very different. It's kind of apples and oranges with respect to the provincial and federal level. So, it would be kind of almost anti-democratic to trample on the civic elections. And so I think, you know, we're likely to see a call if we do after the 17th, October 17th, but not much after, because allowing for the nomination period, we could be in an election, you know, in early December. Yeah.
29: I also think it's interesting because I think you probably have a lot of municipal politicians or wannabe municipal politicians who have run their entire campaign based on, you know, going against the current government. Like it changes the game plan for a lot of municipal politicians if they're lobbying against stuff that the government has done and the government itself is going to be at an election.
30: Yeah, and a lot of people who are active at the civic level are also active at the provincial level. So you're really taxing the political class, not only kind of, you know, leaders, but also those people who show up, who do the work, who are party members. They're, again, party members, and these are people who are often active at the civic level as well. So it's just asking for a province that loves politics, it's asking even a little too much of us here in BC.
29: It's not. Is it unusual, though, David, to do this, like the idea of that snap election? This is the thing that we've been talking about this morning, too, is that it happens. Leaders do this all the time.
30: Yeah, actually, I was looking at this data yesterday. We've seen a trend toward more and more snap elections federally and you know, at the provincial level across the country. Because, you know, what a snap election does is it gives the government of the day, you know, control over perhaps the most important variable, and that's timing, right? As in comedy, so in politics, timing really matters. And, you know, if you were conducting a thought experiment and looking at, you know, it doesn't matter who's premier, what party's in power in BC, you have a one-seat majority, you've got an uneven record to run on, but you have your political competition is in utter disarray. What are you going to do 2 years into your mandate? You might call a snap election, right? So I think you know, chances are that we may well see one. But again, the issue is just when that call might come.
29: What do you think of this idea that governments do this or political parties do this because they can use crisis as an issue? And we've clearly heard the government continue to try to say that they believe we are in an economic crisis because of the tariff situation. Do you buy that?
30: Well, I think any government with such a slim majority, you know, is concerned for its own stability. That's not wrong, and snap elections aren't wrong either. The rationale will be, the very real threat from the United States. It's not a kind of phantom problem, but the reason will be the broken opposition. I mean, we have recreated the political conditions of the 1990s, and we have basically a BC Liberal-like formation in Peter Millibar's party, and increasingly with the BC Conservatives, kind of the social credit of the Von der Zom era, you know, tacking to the right with respect to social and cultural issues. So those are conditions in which the NDP has just done very well, and EP looks at that and says, this is our chance.
29: Okay, so you are an observer of all of this, David. What do you peg our chances of actually having this election?
30: I think I don't put a number to it. It gives a certain kind of false, kind of empirical certainty. I think it's more likely than not. Again, if I was conducting a thought experiment and I was premier under these conditions, why would you not run?
29: This is what I keep hearing. David, thank you so much for that.
30: Thank you.
29: Appreciate that. David Black, Associate Professor in the School of Communication and Culture at Royal Roads University, putting all of this discussion in perspective for us, particularly here in BC. Every situation is kind of unique to the province and the political leader that chooses to do a snap election, but there are some kind of underlying similarities, as we heard there. So that is the big debate today. Now, Premier David Eby is addressing the Union of BC Municipalities Convention this morning. We will, of course, have coverage of that. Keep it tuned in right here to 7:30 CKNW. We're going to be checking in with our Vancouver Whitecaps coming up next.
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0: If we're going through Richmond, there's a fire at Cambie Road east of Garden City. Crews are blocking east and westbound, as well as the northbound left and left turn lane. If we're going through Surrey, a crash is westbound Highway 17 before the Portman Bridge. You're also going to find a crash in Langley Heavy when eastbound after the 208th overpass with the right lane blocked. In New Westminster, ongoing roadwork has Front Street closed between has Front Street closed between East Columbia and Begbie. Take Royal instead. And then there's water main work on East Columbia at Cumberland affecting both ways. 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In the CKNW Traffic Center, I'm Dawn Powers.
29: Hey, it's Simi. 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
29: It is time to check in with our Vancouver Whitecaps head coach, Jesper Sorensen, is with us this morning. Good morning, coach.
2: Good morning.
29: All right, let's talk about this week. There were some highs and lows. We're going for the historic fifth straight Canadian championship title, and it did not work out our way, did it?
2: No, it didn't at all. We made it very complicated for ourselves. We were a little unfortunate that we conceded a penalty that was maybe harsh, but then we made it very complicated by making some big mistakes, and we had to chase too much. And yeah, it also makes you realize that it's not just by showing up that you win. And when you win, like we've done 4 years in a row, you take it for granted, but it's not something that you can do. So we have to make sure we are even better next year in this competition.
29: It's about working on the whole game, isn't it? Because, I mean, really, the Whitecaps were dominating with possession, but then it was the other mistakes, as you were talking about.
2: Yeah, but right now, that has been a case for us for a while now, that we have been performing quite well, but not been able to turn the margins on our side. And, you know, this is a game of margins, so it's something that, yeah, if you make some errors, it can be punished pretty hard. And when you play these two tight competition games, then there's not much room for error. And if you make some, yeah, you might be out of the tournament. And that's what happened to us this time.
29: Right, but now are you taking that and what you've learned there and focusing on the MLS playoff push, because this is getting down to crunch time here.
2: Yeah, we have the MLS now to focus on and focus on solely, and we have a tight schedule, but we're ready for that. And of course, the team has been strong the whole season, and we will be strong again. But of course, this was a blow to us, I would say.
29: Are you saying like a blow in the dressing room, like to the team itself, the players?
2: No. It's just that we had expected ourselves to go to the final, of course, and win the competition. But that's how it is. You can't always predict how things go out, and you have to be, you know, also able to, over the course of the two games, we had plenty of opportunities, and we didn't take them well, and Montreal took the opportunities they had, they took them well. So you have to be good and also make sure that the things that you do them properly, and don't do too many mistakes. So now it's the MLS, and of course that's we've done well so far, and we'll hopefully continue doing that.
29: Hopefully. You play Real Salt Lake tomorrow. What do we know about Salt Lake?
2: It's a good team. We played them in the season opener, so it's been a while since we played them last time. But it's a good team. But we of course ready for it now. We're in Montreal. We're leaving today for Salt Lake, so it's also you know, on the road. A little bit of tough traveling schedule, but we'll be ready for the game tomorrow.
29: Okay, good, and we'll be listening. Thanks so much for your time this morning. Good luck.
2: Yeah, you're welcome. Thank you.
29: Okay, that's Jesper Sorensen, head coach of the Vancouver Whitecaps. I say listening, of course, because you can hear all those Vancouver Whitecaps games right here on 7:30 CKNW. The Caps will play Real Salt Lake tomorrow in Salt Lake, as you heard there. And of course, we talk to the Whitecaps every Friday morning right here on Mornings with Simi. Now, we have more to do this morning as well. We are going to be playing the Name That News quiz. So still your chance to get in on this is coming up. So make sure you brush up on stuff that happened in the news this week. Remind yourself of things that we talked about on the show, because your chance to get in on that is ahead. And we'll be updating the major news to 8 coming up next.
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19: On the surface, you would think it would be easy for the Winnipeg Jets to trade Connor Hellebuyck. They had all summer, and they couldn't make a deal. Even though three times in his career he's won the Vezina Trophy as the best goalkeeper in the NHL, And in 2025, he won the Hart Trophy as the league MVP. That's the year, of course, Winnipeg was the best team in the regular season, although they flamed out in the playoffs, which is his Achilles heel. Connor Hellebuyck has not been a good player in the playoffs, although he did win the gold medal with the U.S. last year at the Olympics. The problem is, Connor Hellebuyck has control of where he goes in a trade. He no longer wants to play in Canada, so scrub all the Canadian teams off the list, and there are American teams he doesn't want to play for either. So Winnipeg's options are limited, and they have a big asking price for Connor Hellebuyck. We don't know what it is, but certainly they're not going to take a small return for a guy who has this kind of resume. In some ways, though, I think even though it's easy to hate on Hellebuyck, if you're a Jets fan, he's kind of doing the team a favor. He's forcing them into a bit of a rebuild, which they need to do. Last year was the sign. The Jets are getting older. They're basically a one-line hockey team that relies on their goalie a lot, and they need to get younger and bring in some new players. So this is a trade they can't miss on, and that's why it's taken so long to make this deal.
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0: If you're going through Richmond, crews are on scene to a fire at Cambie Road east of Garden City, blocking east and westbound, but also affecting north and southbound. In Langley, there's a crash heavy one eastbound after 208 with right lane blocked. A crash in Surrey is westbound Highway 17 before the Portman Bridge, and lights are out for construction 96 at 116th with flaggers on scene. Get 20 times the points today at Shoppers Drug Mart. 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
11: Global News Times, 8 o'clock. It's 12 degrees and sunny in Metro Vancouver. Good morning. I'm John Strait. Here's what's making news. More charges possible against a Vancouver police officer.
12: The existing fraud allegations, we've now had numerous other complainants come forward, you know, adding on, alleging an additional over $1 million in losses.
11: Crime on the rise in Vancouver.
13: It's always difficult whenever you're on the heels of a year like last year where we've had historic lows.
11: And we'll meet the ultimate grouse grinder.
14: I had 32 hours, but I got so upset with myself, so I'm going to start working on it and decided to come back and every day.
11: In business.
15: After more than five decades at the helm, Warren Buffett is stepping down as chairman of Berkshire Hathaway.
11: This is Global's Major News to 8, our top story. Vancouver police say more people are coming forward in their years-long investigation into a suspended officer. Global's Catherine Urquhart is speaking with Superintendent Mike Ritchie, who says more charges may be recommended.
16: 2 weeks ago, Vancouver police officer Cal Dosanjh was arrested and charged with 9 crimes involving at least $3 million in losses, money tied to real estate development and the charity Kids Play. Now Global News has learned he could be facing many more charges.
12: The existing fraud allegations, we've now had numerous other complainants come forward, you know, adding on, alleging an additional over $1 million in losses.
16: Police say there are 9 or 10 additional fraud allegations that have come in, and there's this.
12: We have a similar amount of allegations for other behavior that we're now investigating.
16: Okay, other potential crimes.
12: Other potential crimes.
16: Police aren't saying what those potential crimes might be, but are encouraging people to contact investigators. Dosanjh was released from custody with 23 conditions, including no contact with alleged victims. Cal Dosanjh is due to appear in court in October. He denies any wrongdoing. Catherine Urquhart, Global News.
11: New stats presented to the Vancouver Police Board are showing a spike in crime over the past year. Violent crimes up more than 12%, property crimes up more than 8%.

0: Mental Health Act calls are up 2%. Calls for service are up more than 5%. But Deputy Chief Howard Chow says overall crime numbers are down over the past 3 years.
1: It's always difficult whenever you're on the heels of a year like last year where we've had historic lows. And it was because of really good work and by our frontline officers on projects, on Task Force Barrage, drove down those numbers. So that you are going to see the creeping up a bit of our stats.
0: A big part of the increase, a major spike in violence in the downtown east side, which saw a 43% rise in violent crimes. In all, the VPD says it's responded to almost 11,000 crimes so far this year, up 8.6% over last year. Advance voting opens today for the provincial by-election in the riding of Abbotsford, Mission. This is where Conservative leader Carrie Lynn Findlay is hoping to win a seat in the legislature. She's running against former NDP MLA Pam Alexis, who held the riding from 2020 to 2024. Also running, Lequinder Judge with Centre BC, Stephen Fowler with the BC Greens, and Jeff Mons with the BC Libertarian Party. Final voting day is September 26th. And the BC NDP is staying tight-lipped when asked if an election call is on the way.
2: Speculation about a snap provincial election isn't on the official agenda at the Union of BC Municipalities Conference in Vancouver, but talk of it fills the halls nonetheless. And ahead of October 17th municipal elections, it doesn't sit well with some. Here is UBCM President Corey Ramsey.
3: We call on the Premier to respect the law and respect the integrity of the local election process that only happens once every 4 years. It is time to hit pause and put British Columbians first.
2: Now, Premier Eby first dismissed questions about a snap election as recently as this month, but has changed his tune of late, including on Wednesday. Health Minister Ravi Kailan repeated the same arguments for a snap election on Thursday, including a precarious one-seat majority and the need for stability to face the trade fight with the U.S.
4: We're dealing with an administration that wants to squeeze us economically so that we're vulnerable. And so what we need to do is make sure that we have a stable government that can focus on addressing the biggest issue.
2: Premier Eby will deliver his annual UBCM address Friday morning. He likely won't touch on election speculation, but it is a large and for some unwelcome elephant in the room. Ben O'Hara Byrne, Global News, Victoria.
0: 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Here's Don Powers.
5: In Richmond, crews are still on scene to a fire at Cambie Road at Garden City Road, where east and westbound are blocked, also affecting north and southbound. In Surrey, seeing big delays, a crash is westbound Highway 17 before the Portman Bridge, and a crash in Langley is Highway 1 eastbound after 208 in the right lane. If you're going through the Massey Tunnel, southbound traffic is busy from Blundell. Northbound traffic is slowing on the Oak and Knight Street bridges from Highway 91, and at the Queensborough Bridge, northbound is slowing from the 91-91A split. 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In the CKNW Traffic Center, I'm Dawn Powers.
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7: Good morning, I'm Mark Madriga in the Global Sky Tracker Weather Center. Sunshine again today and about the same for temperature we had the last couple of days. That is up to 24 away from the water, 19 for a high at the beaches. Clear this evening, a little more cloud later this evening, overnight and tomorrow morning though. No chance of rain, just some mid and high cloud. And then sunshine later tomorrow afternoon, mostly sunny Sunday and Monday as well. Weekend highs again, 19 to 24. Overnight lows a bit cool near 11.
0: Thank you, Mark. Outside CKNW in downtown Vancouver, 12 degrees, nice and sunny out there. The major news to 8 continues. The partners behind LNG Canada in Kitimat could soon announce whether they'll move ahead with a project to double capacity. Reuters reporting a decision could come by early October. LNG Canada's first phase was already Canada's largest ever private sector investment at $40 billion. Ottawa says phase two would attract $33 billion in private sector capital to Canada. Financial markets putting the odds of an interest rate hike from the Bank of Canada down to a coin flip.
8: Persistently high global oil prices are pushing bond traders to expect a Bank of Canada interest rate hike sooner rather than later. The central bank has kept its policy rate unchanged for nearly a year while looking past energy price increases tied to the war in Iran. RBC senior economist Claire Fan says markets are increasingly pricing in higher rates, though she doesn't expect a hike until early next year. Desjardins economist Randall Bartlett says the bank has room to watch how inflation and the U.S. tariff dispute affect the economy. He says rising bond yields are already making mortgages and other loans more expensive. David Augustine, The Canadian Press.
0: Iran says it struck an oil tanker trying to transit the Strait of Hormuz.
9: Iran says it struck a Togo-flagged oil tanker, the Trend, for what it calls an illegal attempt to pass through the Strait of Hormuz, the state broadcaster reports, citing the Revolutionary Guard Corps. The AP could not immediately confirm the report. The United Kingdom Maritime Trade Operations Group had reported a ship security alert 16 nautical miles northeast of Kasab, Oman, which lies on the other side of the strait. The crew, it says, are safe and no environmental impact happened. It was not clear, however, whether the UK MTO report was actually describing the attack that Iran claimed. I'm Charles de Ledesma.
0: A Swiss watchmaker who does the grouse grind every day is still ticking after 90 years. Global's Taya Fast has the story.
10: Avid grouse grinder Roger Sauvain was treated to a special celebration on the mountain for his 90th birthday. He's made the grouse grind a part of his daily routine and has climbed it more than 10,000 times. No birthday would be complete without a showering of gifts. Sauvain received a personalized signed jersey from the Vancouver Canucks. He is a fan of the team and has previously run into players like the Sedins on the grouse grind. He also got a lifetime pass from Grouse Mountain. Sauvain started doing the popular hiking trail when he turned 60 years old.
11: And it took me over 2 hours. I didn't know exactly where the trailhead would start because not like now. I got lost at the bottom and I kept asking everybody on the way up, you know, how much further, much further. I didn't think I would make it to the top. And I had been there 2 hours, but I got so upsetting myself, so I'm going to start working at it. And I decided to come back and every day.
10: In his late 60s through early 70s, he got his time down to 45 minutes. Over the years of climbing the hill, he's made some great friends. The former Swiss watchmaker attributes the constant movement to his ability to keep things ticking after 90 years. Taya Fass, Global News.
0: In sports NFL action last night, the Bills outscoring the Lions.
12: Josh Allen accounted for 5 touchdowns as the Bills beat the Lions 41-31 Monday night in the first regular season game at Highmark Stadium. Correspondent Denny Kapp reports.
13: Allen threw for 248 yards and 3 touchdowns while running for 69 yards and 2 more to help the Bills win their inaugural game at the new Highmark Stadium. James Cook scampered for 135 yards and a score as his Bills became just the third team in NFL history to start a season 2-0. Despite giving up 30 points in each of those games.
12: In college football, Pittsburgh beat Syracuse 27-13. Baseball, the Dodgers defeated Cincinnati 8-2 to clinch their 5th consecutive National League West title and 13th in the past 14 seasons. Hockey star Alex Ovechkin says he's for peace and love after the Russian appeared in an ad for a party aligned with Vladimir Putin. I'm Mike Hempen, AP Sports.
0: That's Global's Major News to 8. Now business matters.
14: After more than 5 decades at the helm, Warren Buffett is stepping down as chairman of Berkshire Hathaway. The company says the 96-year-old billionaire will transition into his new role of chairman emeritus, effective immediately. A titan of the financial world, Buffett continues to be one of the world's most influential investors. He has also used his position to give back, donating close to $66 billion worth of stock since 2006. His son, Howard Buffett, will now become the company's new chairman after serving on the board since 1993. I'm Jacqueline Hansen with Business Matters.
0: Thank you, Jacqueline. 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I'm John Strait.

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1: All right, on this Friday morning at this time, you know what we do. We play the Name That News Quiz. That's right, and up for grabs this week. A pair of tickets to Coast to Coast Cowboy Christmas 2 with George Canyon and Aaron Prochedits at the Great Canadian Casino on Sunday, December 20th. We want to send you, but you have to play and win our Name That News Quiz. So we are looking for a couple of contestants right now. 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We need a couple of contestants to play the Name That News Quiz, and we are going to play coming up next.
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3: In Langley, a crash as Highway 1 eastbound after the 208th overpass in the right lane. In Surrey, a couple of problems. A crash is westbound Highway 17 before the Portman Bridge, and a crash is 72nd at 122nd affecting east and northbound. Seeing delays in Richmond, there's an ongoing fire that has Cambie at Garden City with east and westbound blocked. North and southbound also affected, and seeing delays on the Vancouver-Burnaby border. Construction is boundary northbound at East 22nd in the left lane. 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In the CKNW Traffic Center, I'm Dawn Powers.
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12: Time to play Name That News.
1: Yes, it is time to play the Name That News quiz. We've got our two contestants on the line. We've got our prize ready, which is two tickets to Coast to Coast Cowboy Canyon 2 coming up on December 20th. That is going to be at the Casino, the Great Canadian Casino. We want to send somebody. It's going to be either Arthur or Stephen. They're both on the line with me right now. Good morning, Arthur.
12: Good morning.
1: How are you today?
12: Oh, just fine. Working away here.
1: All right. That's good to know. We're all working away on this Friday morning. Arthur, you are contestant number one, so you get to pick.
12: Oh, okay.
1: Do you want question set A or B?
12: I'll take A for Arthur.
1: A for Arthur. Well done, Arthur. All right. And Stephen, good morning. How are you?
13: Good, thanks.
1: Okay. Are you at work too?
13: No, I'm at home still.
1: All right. Well, you're going to be heading off. We want to send you off on a maybe happy note here. Are you ready to play?
13: Yep.
1: Okay, so here we go. Arthur, this is your first question. Arthur, the federal government wants private investors to take over operations at four of Canada's airports. Which of the following is not, I repeat, not one of the four that the government says could raise tens of billions of dollars for reinvestment in infrastructure? Is it A, Vancouver, B, Calgary, C, Toronto, or D, Ottawa?
12: Ottawa.
1: You are correct, Arthur. You sounded very definitive there. Well done. Stephen, here's your first question.
13: Okay.
1: Stephen, the new party that still has no name, led by former BC Conservative MLA Peter Miliband, gained a seventh member this week, after which MLA joined the group? Is it A, Donegal Wilson, B, Scott McGuinness, C, Tara Armstrong, or D, Dallas Brody?
13: I'm guessing C.
1: Sorry. It's actually A, Donegal Wilson. I know that's confusing because it feels like there's like musical chairs going on with political parties right now, but it was actually A on this one. It was Donegal Wilson. Okay, but lots more questions to go. Arthur, here's your next question. Arthur, municipal leaders from across the province gathered this week to discuss topics from AI data centers to e-scooter safety to the ongoing mental health and addictions crisis in the province. At which annual convention that takes place in Vancouver? Is it A, the UBCM convention, B, the BCMU convention, C, the BBBC convention, or D, the BCCA convention?
12: Oh, dear. I didn't get all of those. Could you repeat them, please?
1: I can. They are A, the UBCM convention, B, the BCMU convention, C, the BBBC convention, or D, the BCCA convention.
12: I'm thinking it's going to be A.
1: You were thinking correct. And I was all I was thinking there, Arthur, was how many times a day do we say this in the news right now? It's a lot, a lot. Stephen, here's your next question. Stephen, the long-awaited extension of the Expo Line that will run from King George Station to Langley Centre finally has its name. The province announced this week that the 8-station, 16-kilometer line will be named what? Is it A, the Barrett Line, B, the Langley Line, C, the McCallum Line, or D, the Sir Lang Line?
13: I don't have this either. Let's go C again.
1: Are you just going to pick C? It didn't work for you that time. Sorry about that. That's actually A, the Barrett Line, named after former Premier Dave Barrett. Okay. Arthur, here's your question, and this is something that we talked about on the show this week. Did you get a chance to listen to the show this week?
12: Oh, I listen to your show all the time.
1: Oh, Arthur, now I really want you to get this one because I feel like the pressure is on, but here you go. Arthur,
12: I hope I did listen to this one.
1: Arthur, on the show this week, we spoke with clinical professor Gene Clinton about the different styles of parenting. Which of the following is not not one of the four main types of parenting? Is it A, authoritative parenting? B, authoritarian parenting? C, uninvolved parenting? Or D, emotional parenting?
12: You said it's not. Oh, I'm going to have to say that. Uninvolved.
1: You're so close. So close, Arthur. It was actually emotional parenting. Nope, not one of the four biggies. But that's all right. Lots to go. Steven, you ready?
13: Yeah.
1: Steven, I'm just going to, like, I'm not even going to tell you what to do here, but I'm just saying, we're going for it. Steven, on the show this week, we spoke with Johannathan Woodworth about a new tool in the AI industry that is used to help verify what is and is not AI. What is this tool known as? Is it A, AI data ID? B, AI watermarking? C, AI binary, or D, AI synthetics?
13: D.
1: No. What did you say?
13: I thought it was B, watermark.
1: No, you're right. You're right. That's why I stopped everything. I said, hold the phone. We heard that right. It is B. You were right. Well
13: done.
1: There
13: you go.
1: On the board. You are on the board. Here we go. All right. Next question for you, Arthur. Arthur, a strange sight in Surrey is getting a lot of attention after an RV being called a hillbilly houseboat has been seen floating in which local river? Is it A, the Fraser River, B, the Nicomeckle River, C, the Brunette River, or D, the Vetter River?
12: I think it was B.
1: Yeah, it was B. Very local Surrey River is the Nicomeckle, and that's where people were seeing this. Steven, you're feeling good now, right? Because you're on the board. Yeah, you are.
13: What's the count?
1: Yeah, here we go. Steven. This is your next question. Steven, the province is changing its day use pass reservation system for four popular parks to strengthen security and improve the distribution of passes. Which of the following parks is not on this list of changes? Is it A, Golden Ears Park, B, Garibaldi Park, C, Bunsen Lake Park, or D, Mount Seymour Park? Hey, stop Googling.
13: Garibaldi.
1: I thought you were Googling. Were you Googling there?
13: No. Just wildly guessing.
1: Okay, sorry. It did not work out. No, it was actually C, Bunsen Lake Park was not on that list there. Last question. Here we go. Arthur, the Vancouver Canucks are generating excitement as they head to training camp. They are marking their third consecutive year that they have held their preseason camp. Where is it? A, Kelowna, B, Kamloops, C, Penticton, or D, Summerland?
12: Oh, dear. I actually don't have I'm thinking it's Kelowna.
1: Oh, you're close geographically. It's actually Penticton for the third year in a row. All right. You can do this on a high note. Are you ready, Steven?
13: Sure.
1: Okay. Don't sound so defeated. Come on. We're doing this. It's Friday. It's all good. Steven, Kelowna is embarking on an interesting partnership that was announced this week at the UBCM. The partnership hopes to see what being used during wildfires to help firefighting efforts where crews may be limited by dangerous conditions or stretched resources. Is it A, drones, B, horses, C, dogs, or D, all-terrain military vehicles?
13: A.
1: Yeah, it is. And you know what, Steven? You ended up making it pretty close. You were a great contestant. Thank you for playing Call Back Anytime. But Arthur, you are our winner today.
12: Oh, great. Thank you.
1: Congratulations. You win a pair of tickets to Coast Cowboy Christmas 2 with George Cannon and Aaron Prichette at the... I know, it's going to be a great show. Great Canadian Casino, Sunday, December 20th. Stay on the line so we can get your information. And we still have a $50 gift card to Tug 6 Coffee to give away this morning. So keep listening for your chance to win.
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17: Yeah, hey, Simi. Starting with a big lineup here on Highway 17, there's a crash on the perimeter road. It's westbound 17, just a little bit east of where you go underneath the Port Man. And holy cow, it's backed all the way to 104th Avenue now. So don't bother with westbound 17 there in North Surrey. Also got the crash on Highway 1 in Langley. It's eastbound just after 208th. Right lane block there. It's backed up all the way into Surrey now to 192. With traffic every 10 minutes on your drive, I'm Mark Staling in the CKNW Traffic Center.
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28: Global News at 8:30. Good morning. I'm John Strait. A man from Burnaby is facing charges after a violent incident at a college on Vancouver Island. RCMP were called to the student residence building at North Island College in Courtney around 1 a.m. on Wednesday. Two people had been stabbed, both expected to recover. 21-year-old Julian Smith is charged with one count of attempted murder and two counts of aggravated assault. Mounties say the victims and accused were known to each other. Speculation over a possible early provincial election is looming large coverage at the annual UBCM convention in Vancouver. Global's Travis Prasad reports.
0: With municipal election day just 1 month away, some local leaders say the last thing BC needs is another election campaign. Clearwater Mayor Merlin Blackwell says talks of a snap provincial election has dominated conversations at the UBCM convention.
2: It's really bad timing for a lot of reasons. One, we're here focused to get work done here at UBCM for our communities, hospital issues, highway issues, infrastructure issues, dominating everything, Trans Mountains coming through my area, all of these things I need to talk about. And the fact that all of these cabinet ministers and elected officials on both sides of the aisle are going to be distracted by that, that's horrible.
0: Blackwell says he's also concerned about voter confusion, with some municipal parties sharing names with parties at the provincial level. Travis Prasad, Global News.
28: Local leaders also calling on the province to do more to tackle street disorder.
3: The time for the excuses, the time for the malaise, the time for the dithering, that's over.
4: Port Coquitlam Mayor Brad West among the politicians invited to sign a pledge Thursday in downtown Vancouver. Calls on the BC government to adopt five measures, including making addictions and mental health an immediate priority, fully funding the justice system, and no homeless encampments where shelter options exist. According to Victoria Mayor Marianne Alto, there are significant gaps in provincial funding that cities have had to try to step in and fill.
5: What we're asking today is for a continuation and enhancement, greater participation from the provincial government, and I would ask also for the federal government too, to be able to say, we're with you, we can help you, we can be your allies and your partners.
4: Health Minister Ravi Kailan says the province is working closely with cities across BC, but not committing any new sources of funding. Aaron MacArthur, Global News.
28: Prime Minister Mark Carney set to address his Liberal caucus in Ottawa today.
6: The Liberal caucus retreat comes just before the fall sitting of the House of Commons gets underway. That happens Monday. Among the Liberals' first bills of the sitting will be legislation to enact the fuel excise tax extension, which Carney had announced back on September 2nd. On Thursday, Carney returned from Strasbourg, France, where he looked to secure a stronger alliance with Europe, focused primarily on trade, defense, and people-to-people ties, the latest move in his campaign to reduce Canada's reliance on the U.S. Rob Westgate, The Canadian Press.
28: Port of Vancouver says a barge has been stabilized and secured after running aground yesterday in North Vancouver. The barge carrying sand and dredged rock from Burrard Inlet ran into trouble near Harborside Drive. It was listing to one side, so its load was transferred to another barge. Port says there was no fuel leak and navigation channels were not impacted. Many groundbreaking new developments in AI are not being led by humans.
7: Anthropic says its AI model Claude is leading 26% of the company's model research and development. While it's not working completely autonomously, Claude is helping develop a more intelligent version of Claude, effectively building its own successor. Anthropic says from a high-level prompt, Claude can now complete most of a given task end-to-end, while still being under human supervision. Anthropic CEO Dario Amodei has led calls for a slowdown in the technology's development over safety concerns, emphasizing the importance of transparency and public understanding of AI advancements. I'm Ben Thomas.
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8: Seeing delays in Langley, a crash is heavy when eastbound after 208. That's in the right lane, and it's busy in Surrey because of a crash westbound Highway 17 before the Portman Bridge, also in the right lane. In Richmond, crews are still on scene to a fire at Cambie Road east of Garden City, where east and westbound are blocked. We're also going to find north and southbound affected, and then it's busy for southbound Highway 99 from Blundell down to the Massey Tunnel. Also see northbound delays leaving Richmond at the Oak and Knight Street bridges, and then Highway 1 westbound slow from Grandview Highway through Vancouver towards the Ironworkers. 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In the CKNW Traffic Center, I'm Dawn Powers.
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29: Well, good morning. I'm Mark Madrig. Welcome to Friday here in the Global Sky Tracker Weather Center. Another brilliant day, sunshine with highs of 19 near the water, up to 24 degrees elsewhere, very similar to the past couple of days. Little high cloud around later tonight, dry and very pleasant. Overnight lows down to 12. Tomorrow, some clouds in the morning mixed with the sun. Sunny later in the afternoon and clear tomorrow night, mostly sunny Sunday. Weekend highs 19 near the water again, up to 24 elsewhere.
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28: Outside CKNW in downtown Vancouver, 12 degrees and sunny. Now the business news. Dow down 234, NASDAQ off 16, TSX down 218, Canadian dollar trading lower, 71.37 cents U.S. Global News Time, 836. I'm John Strait.
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9: Let's talk about advertising right now, because the advertising world is changing, and perhaps in ways that we don't even fully realize. Our Scott Shantz is with us to tell us what is going on. Good morning, Scott.
10: Good morning, Simi. Yeah, you know how when you type something into Google, like, hey, what is the best pair of shoes? Companies pay for those top answers, right?
9: I know. I always scroll down.
10: Yeah.
9: Because it'll tell you right at the top, sponsored results, and I'm always like, I'm not doing that. I'm going to go down.
10: And a lot of people don't realize that, but that's the thing that's happened. And well, let me ask you this. What has replaced Google for so many of us?
9: That's true.
10: ChatGPT.
9: Well, just AI. In general, even Google has like Gemini, right?
10: Right.
9: And so it doesn't matter where you go, there's some version of artificial intelligence that is now feeding you and spitting out the answers.
10: Yeah. And like if you use Claude or ChatGPT or any one of those bots, there's no blatant advertisement on that page, but you can bet that advertising is coming to those platforms. Broderick Turner is an assistant professor of marketing at Virginia Tech. And I asked him when we could start to see these advertisements pop up.
12: It's already happened. So if you open up ChatGPT right now and make a search, or you ask it a prompt, you ask it a question, it's going to return likely some type of advertisement. I wanted to check this last night before we talked, and I asked ChatGPT for my horoscope. It said, what's your birthday? I said, pick one. So it told me I was a Scorpio. And at the end of my horoscope, there was an ad for a scented candle.
10: How did it come up with a scented candle?
12: I don't know. So at the bottom of the advertisement, one second, I took a picture of this just so I could have the exact words. I didn't send it to myself. Anyway, at the bottom of the ad, it said, we don't use any of your prompts to use these ads. We're doing some other sort of ad recommendation, but it's unclear how it got scented candles to me. Now, I do like scented candles, right? I am a big fan of a scented candle. I have lots of them. So maybe it's using other cookies, other data. If you're on the internet, you're being tracked all the time. But the advertising was there, but it was clearly marked as an ad, right? So it says, this is an ad, and I clicked on it, right? But I knowingly that it's an ad. The work that we started doing is conceptualizing what happens when that ad is not called out anymore and instead is embedded in the response that an AI chatbot gives you.
10: Can you give an example of what that would look like for people who might not be familiar or can't quite picture how this works? What would that look like to have it embedded?
12: Sure. I'll give you a very specific example, right? So a friend of mine runs a company called prenups.com, all right? You can guess what they do. They sell prenups. I think he's like... build a pretty sizable enterprise doing this. And so if you go to ChatGPT and you ask, hey, who's the best prenup lawyer in Vancouver? Or who's the best prenup lawyer in Toronto? Or who's the best prenup lawyer in Saskatchewan, right? Then ChatGPT might return, the best lawyer is Aaron Thomas at prenups.com. He specializes in doing prenups across international waters and for people with net worths of $1 million, blah, blah, blah, blah, blah, right? Today, often, like, he will get people that come to his office, right, come to prenups.com or come to his company through a ChatGPT recommendation. He's not paying for that. He just really is one of the best prenup guys in the world, right? But what if he wasn't, right? What if he wasn't one of the best to do this? He's just a guy, right? He could go to ChatGPT, if they allow for this, and pay in, right? And say, hey, if anyone asks who is the best prenup attorney in Ontario, you have to return my name, and here's my money to do it, right? Now, what do you think happens there? Or how do you feel about this? Because you can think about this in a bunch of ways. I'm trying to understand, like, first, what could happen, and then how does the world even understand this, knowing that this is, like, this will occur, or this, let's say will. I don't believe in that ability. This could occur.
10: How will this change the way that we use AI when advertisers have influence over it?
12: I don't know if it does, right? So let's think about what is a large language model, right? Or what is a, like, if we're talking about AI in that way, I'm going to assume you mean like the popular stuff now, ChatGPT, Claude, and that sort of stuff. Is that what we're talking about?
10: Yeah, absolutely.
12: Okay. All right. So large language models basically can create word-shaped objects, sentence-shaped objects when you ask it a question. Now, it doesn't understand anything. This is just like, what's the most likely word? And then what's the most likely word after that based on these words that were put in as a prompt, right? So again, the machine understands nothing. It's going to return you something that sounds pretty plausible and often is very plausible, right? Like the way language works and our minds work, we're getting something that resembles the truth, right? Resembles accuracy. And then those responses, the way they're written, are persuasive. So if I'm reading it, I'm like, this sounds like the right answer. The way it would tell me that Aaron Thomas is the best lawyer, right, is with bulleted list, and it's going to give me citations, and it's going to back up all this information. It looks exactly like the sort of report I would get back from an expert. And so I believe it. I don't even go look for any other information because it gave me the answer in a way that looks like the answer that is the best sort of answer, even if it's not, all right? And so my sort of, I don't know, if I wouldn't even say it's a fear, right? It's just a question of how much do we want to trust these companies to provide us the best answer. If they're not being paid to provide, they're not being paid, your answer's not, you can't like sponsor an answer, right? Maybe that protects sort of the truth. Or, you know, maybe they start allowing companies to give you the answer they want or the truth they want, right? And so we can think about these sort of, this new internet, this new way to deal with the world is fundamentally changing how, like, we learn what the truth is, right? We can only learn what the truth is by what we're being told, what we see. And if I go to Google, and right now, and I Google some stuff, I'm going to get a bunch of links. I have to do a bunch of work, right, to figure out what's the best option. If I say, you know, I want an extra long T-shirt, right, it's going to give me 16 links to look at them and click some of the links and figure out which one is the best for me, right? Versus I ask ChatGPT, what's the best light long T-shirt? It might just give me one answer. And if that one answer is something that is that people are paying to be a part of, then, you know, you run with whatever risk there are in any market where you're selling the truth.
10: That's Broderick Turner. He's an assistant professor of marketing at Virginia Tech. So beware, if you're asking any of these AI chatbots for an answer, know that certain people are paying for you to see the answer they want you to see.
9: Oh, absolutely. And I'm very skeptical of any answer these days that it gives me, because a lot of times it's wrong.
10: Yeah, absolutely. The number of people it's recommended to me for a service that end up to like not be alive anymore, that's like the best example I give people. I Google someone and I get an answer. If I ask AI, the person sometimes is dead.
9: Yeah, I think what's happened here is that they trained these AI models on, they scraped the information on the internet, and then a lot of they had to shut that down, right? Because of copyright infringement, right, or whatever. And so it doesn't have any new information to train on.
10: Right.
9: It's
10: stuck. Yeah, it's stuck.
9: And that's why we have these mistakes.
10: And I also think it goes to show that like this thing isn't going to be the game changer.
9: It is not the
10: be
9: all end all. No, it is not. Scott, thank you. You want to weigh in, Simi at cknw.com. We're going to check your traffic coming up.
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9: Well, that's right. It's also time for us to give one more thing away on this Friday morning. 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We're going to play our coffee cup game. So we need some contestants for that. A $50 gift card to Tug 6 Coffee is up for grabs. We'll be playing that in just a minute. So keep those calls coming. In the meantime, though, let's check your traffic every 10 minutes. Here's Dawn Powers.
8: If you're going through Langley, already seeing delays because of a crash. Heavy one eastbound after the 208th overpass with the right lane blocked. And now seeing slowdowns because of a crash in Surrey. Heavy one eastbound after 192. The left lane of the 200th Street exit is blocked. I do have good news, clear of a crash in Surrey. That was westbound Highway 17 for the Portman Bridge. Still seeing quite the delay. And in Richmond, cruiser on scene to a fire. Canby Road east of Garden City, where east and westbound is blocked. North and southbound also have lane closures. 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Exclusions apply. In the CKNW Traffic Center, I'm Dawn Powers.
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9: All right, let's give away a $50 gift card for Tug 6 Coffee, the official coffee of Mornings with Simi. So first up this morning, we have Maria. Good morning, Maria.
30: Hi, good morning.
9: Now, Maria, I have 6 coffee cups. This coffee card, the gift card, is hiding behind or underneath one of these coffee cups. Pick a number between 1 and 6.
30: 4.
31: This coffee smells like sh**.
32: It is
9: sh**. Oh, sorry, Maria. That was not it. Let's go to Doug. Hi, Doug.
33: Good morning, Simi. How are you?
9: I'm good, Doug. Thank you for asking. How are you?
33: I am awesome today. I feel like some coffee.
9: Ah, and I feel like giving you some coffee. So, Doug, pick a number between 1 and 6.
33: 5.
31: This coffee smells like
9: Sorry, Doug. Still, I hope you still stay awesome, though. Stay awesome. Let's go to Marquetta. Hi, Marquetta.
34: Hi.
9: Okay, Marquetta, pick a number between 1 and 6.
34: 3.
9: No.
31: This coffee smells like
9: Sorry, Marquetta, not number 3. That means Mohit is up. Good morning, Mohit.
35: Good morning, Simi. How are you?
9: I'm good, thank you. Okay, so you heard a bunch of ones that it wasn't. Give me a number.
35: 6.
9: All right, let's check that.
36: You did it! Congratulations!
9: I hope you like coffee, Mohit. Do you like coffee?
36: Great job, everybody.
35: Yes, I do.
9: Well, guess what? You just won a $50 gift card to Tug 6 Coffee, the official coffee of Mornings with Simi. So stay on the line so we can get your information.
35: You,
9: yeah, congratulations. And for more information about the coffee, check out tug6.com. They have a great website, great story. You definitely want to check that out. I also want to check out what's coming up on the Mike Smith Show. Good morning, Mike.
37: Hey, good morning, Simi. You got a terrific show coming up here. The BC Conservatives in turmoil. And this morning I'll talk to Conservative leader Carrie Lynn Finley. You got this brand new scandal involving the private investigator hired to investigate a dozen people or more, including the Conservatives' own MLAs. Why would a party hire a private eye to investigate its own members? I'll ask Carrie Lynn Finley in just a few minutes here.
9: That is so bizarre. I've like never heard of this happening before.
37: Crazy. I've never heard of something like this either. There's an investigation underway internally in the party. I'll talk to Carrie Lynn Finley about that. Of course, this all comes after 3 months of extraordinary turmoil in the party. All the MLAs that have quit, the staff have been coming and going. The her own MLA is calling on her to resign this week, so I'll talk to her with Carolyn Finley in just a few minutes here.
9: Oh, I'll be listening. Mike, thank you.
37: You bet.
9: That's Mike Smith. He's coming up next. I'm Simi Sarah. Thank you so much for your time today. Our show produced by Scott Johnson and Mark Staling. Have a great day, everyone. Have a great weekend. Stay tuned. Your News to 9 is coming up next.

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2: Slow for Highway 1 eastbound through the valley. There's two different problems in Langley. The first is a crash before 200th with the left lane blocked. And then further east, another crash is after the 208th overpass, and that's in the right lane. In Richmond, a fire is on Canby Road, east of Garden City. Crews are blocking east and westbound. You're also going to find north and southbound lane closures. 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In the CKNW Traffic Center, I'm Dawn Powers.
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5: This is Mike Smith. Did the BC Conservatives hire a private eye to investigate their own MLAs? And will David Eby call an early snap election? We've got BC's political turmoil after the 9 o'clock news on The Mike Smith Show, 730 CKNW.
6: Global News at 9 a.m. Good morning. I'm John Strait. Upgrades to the Agassiz-Rosedale Bridge in the Fraser Valley are expected to start on Monday. The BC Ministry of Transportation says a $33 million work will address structural steel and concrete deterioration, improve drainage, and replace deck expansion joints. The upgrades are expected to extend the life of the two-lane bridge by around 50 years. Overnight single-lane traffic and occasional short-term full closures will be needed to safely complete construction. The Agassiz Rosedale Bridge, which opened in 1956, carries nearly 15,000 vehicles each day across the Fraser River. BC Conservative leader Carrie Lynn Finley says she's not going anywhere and is ready for a snap election should one be called.
7: Have things gone according to plan?
8: You know, politics is a very interesting field of endeavor because really, nothing really goes according to plan in politics.
9: In the last few months, nine MLAs have abandoned the party over her leadership, and several key staff have quit or been fired. Then Wednesday, the sensational news surfaced that a party official had allegedly hired a private investigator to dig up dirt on 14 people, mostly their own MLAs and staffers.
8: We are looking into it as a party, and I'm part of that effort. But right now there's some allegations out there, and we do have to find out what is real and what isn't.
7: Do you say, in retrospect, maybe there were some things that I ought to have done differently? What do you say to that?
8: A good indicia of good leadership is self-awareness, I think. And so you always have to assessed what you did or why you did it.
9: In Vancouver, Paul Johnson, Global News.
6: BC's time zone is a new name as we prepare to stay on daylight time year-round. The province is now using Pacific Time, or PCT, instead of switching between Pacific Standard and Pacific Daylight Time. Clocks will not be turned back in November. This after the province announced we would stay on daylight time to provide more consistency and fewer disruptions. Yukon and Alberta have also made the switch. A fundraiser at BC Liquor and Cannabis Stores has raised more than $1.4 million for wildfire relief. Customers donated about $726,000 between August 7th and September 4th. The federal government matched eligible donations for the Canadian Red Cross. The money will support relief and recovery efforts for people and communities affected by this summer's wildfires. From secondhand Billy bookcases to cheaper meals, IKEA is leaning into its low-cost roots.
10: The Swedish retailer says it's doubling down on affordability by expanding its used furniture business, keeping restaurant prices low, and improving supply chain efficiencies. IKEA Canada Chief Executive Selwyn Critterden says the retailer's sellback program, which

0: gives customers store credit for gently used IKEA furniture that is later resold, is growing quickly.
1: We believe these goods are well-loved. They're well-used. They probably have a couple blemishes, but why do you also pay a secondhand tax on that good? So us in Canada, we've also advocated to make sure that we can remove those secondhand taxes of those goods. Why penalize this important area of circularity and pay double tax?
0: Rob Westgate, The Canadian Press.
2: Betty White's estate's in the center of a legal issue over the money she wanted to allocate for the Los Angeles Zoo.
3: When she died in 2021, at the age of 99, her will was written to send money to the zoo through a nonprofit called the Greater Los Angeles Zoo Association. Back then, the group worked with the LA Zoo. Now it does not. The two had a falling out. Now it gets stuck in court. Her estate is asking a judge to make it so the money goes directly to the LA Zoo as Betty White wanted.
2: That's ABC's Alex Stone with that story. And you thought all dinosaurs were big lumbering lizards. Well, not so, say California scientists.
4: Researchers at UCLA have published a study they say backs up the theory that T-Rex was actually a warm-blooded animal, not a sluggish reptile, as many believe. Using fossilized teeth, researcher Robert Eagle says,
5: and we're able to show that based on the thermal tolerance range of an organism, large organism with a body temperature of 36 degrees C.
4: 36 degrees C or Celsius, pretty close to humans at 97 degrees Fahrenheit. Sherry Preston, ABC News.
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6: The good news is clear of two problems in the valley. The first one is Highway 1 eastbound before 200th, and the other one is Highway 1 eastbound before 208th. There's still a crash eastbound Highway 1 before 192 in the HOV lane, and in the clearing stages of the fire in Richmond, Canby Road, east of Garden City, westbound can get by now. Eastbound is blocked. Get 20 times the points today at Shoppers Drug Mart. 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
2: Global Sky Tracker weather now sunny with a high of 19, 24 inland, becoming partly cloudy overnight, low of 12. Tomorrow mix of sun and cloud, high of 24, low of 11. Sunday should be sunny with a high of 24, low of 11. Outside, CKNW in downtown Vancouver, 14 degrees and sunny. Now the business news, Dow down 230, TSX off 188, Canadian dollar trading lower, 71.37 cents U.S. Global News Time 9:05, I'm John Strait.
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10: Whatever happens, as the leader, you take responsibility for.
11: If there were an election right now, the question that is front of mind for so many Canadians is what is the best direction for our province?
10: We are looking into it as a party, and I'm part of that effort. But right now, there's some allegations out there.
12: I have been disappointed, to say the least, in the leadership of Carrie Lynn Findlay.
10: I'm not going anywhere. Any who have left our party are welcome to have a conversation about coming back.
11: We have a one-vote majority. And so we're election ready as the NDP. Elections BC should be election ready.
13: All right, good morning to you. This is Mike Smith. That's the sound of turmoil in BC politics right now, including BC Premier David Eby, poised to call a snap election here, it appears, 2 years earlier than scheduled. Now, why would he do that? Well, I think it would be to take advantage of the chaos in the opposition BC Conservative Party, including these latest revelations about a private eye being hired to investigate the party's own MLAs. Now, there is an investigation internally underway into this event, and the people who have been targeted by this say that they're shocked that a private eye has been snooping around on them. It includes two current Conservative Party MLAs. They are outraged. They're lawyering up. Many former Conservative MLAs, many former top executives in the Conservative Party as well. Okay, the plan this morning was to discuss all of this with Carrie Lynn Findlay. And I got to tell you, I'm afraid we don't have her. Do we have her, guys? No, we don't have her. So This was an interview we'd set up days ago earlier this week. We've been texting with their communications person this morning, and they're trying to set it. They're still trying to get her. They're still trying to set it up here for us. But as of right now, I'm afraid I got to tell you, we don't have her. We had scheduled here. They're trying to get her for us. And we've been trying for, I have been trying for months to get Carrie Lynn Finley on the show here. And we thought we had it set up here this morning. But so far, we don't have her. So her staff are still trying to get her here for us. And if we get her, I'll be as happy as anybody here. First of all, let's have a listen to how things are going here. Carrie Lynn Finley asked if things are going to plan. Have a listen.
14: Have things gone according to plan?
15: You know, politics is a very interesting field of endeavor because really, nothing really goes according to plan in politics.
13: Okay, nothing goes according to plan. Okay, we just got a fresh message here from Carrie Lynn Finley. She canceled. She canceled the interview here just moments ago. So it was scheduled to be on right now. So we just got the cancellation here officially from Carrie Lynn Finley just in the last 30 seconds here or so. So they say she's tied up due to the nature of things happening with the election right now. So she can't do the interview. That's unfortunate because we did have this set up. And very late cancellation here. What can I do, folks? We're trying to get her. Let's have another listen to Carrie Lynn Finley here. Now, here she is talking about these private investigator being hired to investigate her own MLAs. Let's listen.
15: We are looking into it as a party, and I'm part of that effort. But right now, there's some allegations out there, and we do have to find out what is real and what isn't.
13: Okay, so there is an investigation underway. The number of people who have been investigated, apparently by this private eye, have been contacted by a party lawyer. Bruce Halser, a very prominent lawyer here in BC, has been a frequent guest here on the show in the past. He's been calling and reaching out to these people to inform them that, hey, you were being investigated by a private investigator that was hired by the former executive director of the party. We just wanted you to know that. Suggestions this morning that they still don't know exactly what this private investigator uncovered. There is an investigation underway internally into how this happened. Now, of course, all of this against the backdrop of the continuing chaos inside the BC Conservative Party. Carrie Lynn Finley has been the leader here for 3 months or so, and it's been 3 months of turmoil here. So you've had nine of her own MLAs have resigned. A bunch of them are forming their own political party at the BC legislature. Two of her current MLAs called on her to resign this week. She is refusing to resign. All of it happening against the backdrop of a potential snap election. Carrie Lynn Finley asked by Global News yesterday if she could have gone back and done things differently, would she have made changes? Here's what she said.
14: Do you say, in retrospect, maybe there were some things that I ought to have done differently? What do you say to that?
15: A good indicia of good leadership is self-awareness, I think. And so you always have to assess what you did or why you did it.
13: Okay, Carrie Lynn Finley saying, yeah, she needs to self-assess. David Eby, meanwhile, saying he's ready to roll the dice on a snap election. Now, don't forget, we are 2 years away from the so-called next scheduled election here in British Columbia, but under the system, the premier can roll the dice whenever he wants, effectively. So here he is talking about why he wants an election right now.
16: One of our MLAs, Joan Phillip, tragically passed away this summer, and we have two MLAs with cancer. We have a one-vote majority, and so we're election ready as the NDP. Elections BC should be election ready. If there were an election right now, and I think it would be the question that is front of mind for so many Canadians is what is the best direction for our province, given the incredible upheaval brought about by the Trump administration in our economy and in our politics in British Columbia. But again, I have no announcement to make about an election today.
13: Okay, you could have an announcement on election any day, though, it appears, and I'm not buying what he's selling there, that he wants a fresh mandate to take on Donald Trump. I think this is clearly a power grab by David Eby here right now, taking advantage of the turmoil inside the BC Conservative Party. Now, don't forget, this is all happening at the same time we've got municipal elections currently underway across British Columbia. The president of the UBCM, Corey Ramsey, very unhappy about this idea of a provincial election being called at the same time.
17: This is a really important election for local governments, and to have a snap election running at the same time is going to dilute those absolutely critical issues that are being discussed at home that matter to British Columbians.
13: All right, here's what we'll do right now. We take a break, we come back, we open the phone line. So Carrie Lynn Finley is a no-show for us here this morning. She was scheduled to be here with me right now. She just canceled a few moments ago on us, saying that there's too much stuff going on. She can't do the interview right now because, you know, she's just too busy right now for us. So she just canceled on us here. Phone me on this now. Let's open the phone lines. We go to Open Line Radio here. Call me and tell me your thoughts about everything that's going on. Now, you think about all the changes that we've seen over the last 3 months. Remember when David Eby was reeling on the ropes here? He was crashing in the opinion polls. He was doing terrible at the legislature. He was, his job approval ratings were in the tank, and it looked like he might have to resign. Some people were calling on Eby to quit. Now look at the way it's turned around. We've got some new opinion polling out this week. The NDP are ahead in the polls, if you believe that. Eby's job approval ratings have bounced back. Another 10-point gain for Eby. Of course he wants to call an election right now. What do you think of this now? Phone me and let me know. Do you want an election right now? 604-602-7373 is the number to call me. 604-602-7373. Do you want an election right now, provincially? If one was called, and I think one will be called, who are you going to vote for? Would you vote for this Conservative Party? A lot of people have said the NDP are past, way past their best before date. We need a new government here. Take a look at the opinion polling on this. Most British Columbians say, yes, it's time for a new government. We need someone else in there. Who are you going to vote for, though? Are you going to vote for Carrie Lynn Finley and this Conservative Party and all the turmoil? Phone me and let me know. Lots of other new parties popping up here. Eby loves that. Bring on as many of these new right-wing parties as you want. He loves to have his opponents divided and fighting among themselves. Phone me and tell me who you're going to vote for. 604-602-7373. And Carrie Lynn Finley, do you think she should resign? Phone me and let me know your thoughts on that, too. We did have her lined up for an interview here on the show. She just canceled on us moments ago. 604-602-7373. This is Mike Smith. Back with your calls.
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13: All right, talking about the turmoil of BC politics here. Is British Columbia about to enter a snap election right now? BC Premier David Eby says they already have a campaign manager in place. Elections BC has been told to get ready for a snap election. Now, remember, he doesn't have to face the voters for another 2 years here. Why would Eby roll the dice on a snap election right now? I think it's quite clear he wants to take advantage of that turmoil in the BC Conservative Party here. We had multiple MLAs resign on Carolyn Findlay. We got this fresh scandal that's just erupted here. Revelation about a private investigator being hired to investigate their own MLAs. Now, we did have Carolyn Findlay scheduled to be my first guest on the show here this morning. She just canceled a few minutes ago on us. Got a message from the party here. Carolyn Findlay is tied up due to the nature of things happening with the election right now. And sorry to cancel. So she's canceled on us here just moments ago. Let's go to your phone calls here. John and Langley. Hey, John, go ahead.
26: Yeah, I just want to say how disappointed I am with the Conservative Party. They made so much traction and it seemed like they were actually going to fight and maybe win this election coming up next time. But you got David Eby saying he's trying to figure out which way the province should be going, honestly. The opposite direction that you're taking it right now, this boat is steering the wrong way.
13: And yeah, sure.
26: I really want the Conservatives to just get it together.
13: Thank you, John, for the call. Most British Columbians agree with you. If you take a look at the opinion polls right now, a majority of British Columbians want to change the government. They want a new government. They're not happy with the NDP. They've been in power for many, many years. Not happy with David Eby. They want a new government here right now. Now, despite that, though, other polls showing the NDP has bounced back and they're in the lead now because of the turmoil going on in this opposition Conservative Party. This party is split. It's splintered. It's divided now. There's new parties popping up. So, of course, David Eby wants to take advantage of it. Brent in Victoria. Hi, Brent. Go ahead.
27: Hi, Mike. Thanks for taking my call. You know, Sonia and I were just talking about this yesterday. You watch Carolyn Findlay is going to do a no-show. I'm really sorry, Mike. I mean, I was really looking forward to hearing her view on things and how convenient, right? But, you know, I getting back to the point of the snap election call, possibly, right? I mean, it's going to happen. It's just a matter of when. You know, I think it's ridiculous right in the middle of a civic election. I mean,
13: yeah.
27: People in BC are more focused on affordability crisis that's going on. And David doesn't need to have a majority government. He could get the Strathcona by-election and win it with a landslide right there. So he's going to have a majority. I mean, he could actually manage the government the way it is right now. I think it's a convenient, like you mentioned. I mean, it's the convenience of, well, you know, I could roll the dice and probably get a majority, a super majority. But I think the UBCM, they made a very good valid point yesterday. We don't need a distraction, right? Because, I mean, people are going to be all confused. They won't know, like, well, who am I voting for? You know, and so, I mean, the fact is that it costs a lot of money for elections. I mean, 2 years, I mean, it goes by fast. And he could, you know, and of course, the government always says, Mike, they have no money, right?
13: Exactly. Oh, no, it's expensive to run an election. Thank you very much, Brent, for the call. The provincial elections in British Columbia are scheduled for October 17th. Now, if Eby was to roll a dice here on a snap election, provincial election, a likely date for that would be 1 week later, October 24th. So exactly 1 week after the municipal election. So you would effectively have overlapping simultaneous elections elections running in BC. Municipal elections and a provincial election at exactly the same time. I don't believe that's ever happened here in British Columbia. And I think that municipal leaders, the mayors and councillors that I'm hearing from are right to be outraged by this. The municipal government is the closest level of government to the people. In a lot of ways, it's the government that you should spend the most time paying attention to. They're the ones that really have a lot of control over your money and the services that you feel so that you rely on here in British Columbia. So municipal elections are important. And for EB to call an election, a provincial election at the exact same time, I think is an insult to all those mayors and councillors that are running for election in our province right now. Sean Wood, councillor in Parksville. Hi, councillor. Thank you. Go ahead.
2: Morning, Mike. How are you doing? Thank you very much for taking my call. I'm here at UBCM. It's really disappointing to see the entire week was talking about a snap election when we have our own elections going on. I think we're talking about winners and losers of seats, and the real losers here are the people of BC who see an opposition that's a big circus that is supposed to be holding the government to account, Mike. And we don't have that. And so if no one is holding our government to account, then really, I think we're the losers here.
13: Yeah, no, I think it's a damn shame what's going on. Thank you for calling in. Chris in Squamish. Hi, Chris, go ahead.
6: Yeah, I'm just going to say one thing. I would never, ever vote for that separatist party, that so-called conservative party. And the NDP, I really don't want to vote for them. I'm really hoping that the middle-of-the-road party can come up and get enough candidates on the slate, and I think they'll surprise a lot of people if they do.
13: Okay, we'll see. Now, a lot of this new opinion polling is coming out is says that a lot of people in BC feel exactly the way you do. They don't like the choice that they've got in front of them. David Eby or Carrie Lynn Finley, they don't want either of them. Right? So what are you supposed to do? Who are you supposed to vote for? Trevor in Surrey. Trevor, you got 30 seconds here.
7: All right, thanks for the show. I got to say, hopefully she's busy because the party's too busy removing her from the leadership role here. Because literally all you need is a brain cell, some competency, and some relevance of normalcy, and you'll get elected hands down over Evie here. This woman is literally destroying the party day by day. She's a train wreck. She has that arrogant smile on her face when she's facing disaster for all of BC. And then we have Evie here, who's using it as an opportunity to get back into power when they mismanage our government, run record deficits, mismanage
13: our
7: budget, you name it.
13: Thank you, Trevor, for the call. Okay, so Carrie Lynn Finley, she was scheduled to be my guest here this morning, canceled on us at the last minute. Of course, we have an open invitation for Carrie Lynn Finley to be a guest here on the show. If we can get her on the show later this morning or in the days ahead, of course, we're still trying, folks. We're still trying to get her on here. Thanks a lot for all your calls. Okay, when we come back, let's talk about this idea of a provincial election at the same time as a municipal election. I'll speak to the head of the Union of BC Municipalities about that next.
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5: 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Plus, are closer ties with Europe a good idea? 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
6: Global News at 9:30. Good morning. I'm John Strait. Advanced voting opens today for the provincial by-election in the riding of Abbotsford Mission. This is where Conservative leader Carrie Lynn Findlay is hoping to win a seat in the legislature. She's running against former NDP MLA Pam Alexis, who held the riding from 2020 to 2024. Also running, Lechwinder Judge with Centre BC, Stephen Fowler with the BC Greens, and Jeff Mons with the BC Libertarian Party. Final voting day is September 26th. Another federal Conservative MP has resigned from the House of Commons. Larry Brock represented Brantford, Ontario, and says he plans to return to the office of the Crown Prosecutor. Brock is the sixth MP to leave Pierre Poilievre's caucus over the past year. A by-election will be called in the Ontario riding, along with five others that are currently vacant, in the coming months. Vancouver police say more people are coming forward in their years-long investigation into a suspended officer. Global's Catherine Urquhart is speaking with Superintendent Mike Ritchie, who says more charges may be recommended.
7: 2 weeks ago, Vancouver police officer Cal Dosange was arrested and charged with nine crimes involving at least $3 million in losses, money tied to real estate development and the charity Kids Play. Now Global News has learned he could be facing many more charges.
8: The existing fraud allegations, we've now had numerous other complainants come forward, you know, adding on, alleging an additional over $1 million in losses.
7: Police say there are 9 or 10 additional fraud allegations that have come in, and there's this.
8: We have a similar amount of allegations for other behavior that we're now investigating.
7: Okay, other potential crimes.
8: Other potential crimes.
7: Police aren't saying what those potential crimes might be, but are encouraging people to contact investigators. Dosange was released from custody with 23 conditions, including no contact with alleged victims. Cal Dosange is due to appear in court in October. He denies any wrongdoing. Catherine Urquhart, Global News.
6: Jobs Minister Patty Hajdu says the federal government will not interfere with workers' right to strike. This as Ottawa considers legal changes to improve labor relations.
9: And one thing that we've heard clearly is that, in fact, what we need is a stronger labor regime to help with fostering better relationships. So the focus of the labor review was really to ask those questions about how we reduce the risk of labor disruption through providing better supports, not just to employers and to unions, but also at the federal level through federal mediation services and other tools.
6: Hajdu says her department held months of consultations with unions, employers, and other stakeholders over the spring and summer about the state of the Canada Labor Code. And some sad news from the music world. Tony and Grammy-winning singer-songwriter Duncan Sheik has died.
10: I am barely breathing. I can't find
6: Chief is best known for his lasting radio hit Barely Breathing and for crafting the music for Broadway's Spring Awakening. The hit musical ran for over 860 performances starting in 2006. His mother told the New York Times yesterday that her son died from organ failure. Duncan Cheek was 56. Global News Time, 9:33. 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
10: I'll start with good news. Clear of the fire that was in Richmond, Cambie, a Garden City. So east and westbound are open. However, there is ongoing roadwork that's affecting north and southbound. A new crash in Richmond is Rustbreaker Way at Miller. Crews are in the southbound right lane, but seeing delays all ways. In West Vancouver, a crash is Highway 1 westbound after Cypress Bowl Road. It's busy for Highway 1 westbound from 1st Avenue through Vancouver towards the Iron Workers. And then it's busy for northbound traffic out of Richmond at the Oak and Knight Street bridges. 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In the CKNW Traffic Center, I'm Dawn Powers.
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14: Turmoil going on here in BC politics right now, including inside the BC Conservative Party. Now, Carrie Lynn Finley, the BC Conservative leader, is scheduled to be my first guest this morning, canceled at the last minute. Actually, this show had already begun. She canceled just as she was supposed to be appearing with me here this morning in a live interview here at 9 o'clock. So Carrie Lynn Finley canceling on us this morning. The Conservatives sent us a note saying they're sorry she had to cancel. There's just too much going on. They said she has also canceled other media interviews today. Now, this breaking news here from the Western Standard news site says that there's an internal effort underway by several Conservative existing MLAs to force her out. It says the former interim leader of the party, Trevor Halford, part of an effort to sign up a majority of the remaining Conservative MLAs to call on Carrie Lynn Finley to resign. According to this report, 11 MLAs had signed this letter calling on Carrie Lynn Finley to quit, and that Halford would return as the interim leader, and then an effort to bring back the Conservative MLAs that have earlier resigned to protest Carrie Lynn Finley's leadership. Now, that's unconfirmed. That's the Western Standard reporting that as we speak here. So there's tons going on here, folks. There's a lot going on here internally. Now, at the same time all this is happening, the turmoil in the BC Conservative Party, BC Premier David Eby looking to take advantage of this with a snap election call. Eby doesn't have to face the voters again for another 2 years, but he says he's ready to go right now. It's also, he's got a campaign manager already in place, Cheryl Oates.
15: I shared with our caucus when Cheryl did step down that she would ultimately be the manager of the campaign whenever our next election campaign is in British Columbia. We have continually told Elections BC, I tell my caucus all the time, that we need to be election ready.
14: Okay, David Eby there, I think, tipping his hand here. Is he poised to call a snap election? At the exact same time, we have municipal elections already underway here in British Columbia. Let's discuss it with my guest now, Corey Ramsey. Corey is the president of the Union of BC Municipalities. They've been meeting this week in Vancouver. Corey, thank you for coming on today.
16: Thanks for having me.
14: Okay, you bet. Thank you very much for doing it. So the UBCM convention underway this week, a lot of big issues in facing local government. How big is this snap election call? Is that what everyone's been talking about, the potential for a provincial election here?
16: It's definitely the buzz in the room. I think, you know, we were hearing jitters of it earlier in the week. And then, you know, Thursday, it really just imploded. And it's all anybody is talking about. And, you know, that is concerning because right now we are kicking off for our local general election tomorrow. And community and the local issues that are impacting that election should be the focus.
14: Yeah, what do you think of the possibility of a provincial election happening at the same time? What kind of impact would that have?
16: It would have a significant impact. I think it would be a complete disservice to the people of BC to call a provincial election during the local government election, which, you know, we're kicking off tomorrow. And so, I think communities don't want that. Voters don't want that. You know, we've asked the premier to do the right thing and wait until local elections conclude on October 17th. This is just 4 weeks. This is a reasonable request.
14: Okay, have you talked directly to David Eby about this?
16: I will be speaking with him later today around 11 o'clock. And so, you know, we're going to have the conversation, I think.
14: Okay, do you think this would cause, what's your main concern here? Would this cause like a lot of confusion among voters here if there's two elections going on at the same time?
16: Yeah, you know, I think it's like two elections at the same time is like two conversations at one dinner table. It's noisy, it's hard to understand, and only the loudest voice is going to be heard. You know, newsrooms only have so much bandwidth, and overlapping elections are going to lead to less scrutiny, less accountability, and it's just not in the public interest. You know, local governments have such low voter turnout already. Add a provincial election on top of that, you know, it's not a matter of voting for the provincial or the local election. It's a matter of the electorate being informed. And, you know, in some urban areas, we've got 40 to 50 candidates on one ballot. So, you know, just an overlapping provincial election is just going to increase the odds that voters will ignore the local election and focus on the provincial election. And that's just not what we want right now.
14: Okay. When do you expect to speak to David Eby today?
16: You know, I'm going to be on stage with him as convention wraps. He'll be giving his address at around 11 o'clock this morning. And then we will have a Q&A afterwards with delegates. And, you know, I think we'll be asking some questions really around whether or not he's going to protect that local election period to let us get through this local general election, focus on the issues that impact people every single day before a snap election is called.
14: Okay, I'm glad you're speaking out on this. Thank you very much for coming on to talk about it.
16: Thanks so much.
14: Okay, you're welcome. Thank you. That's Corey Ramsey, the president of the Union of BC Municipalities. Their convention underway right now in Vancouver. So a very busy person. I appreciate the time there. Let's check in with Richard Stewart now, the mayor of Coquitlam. Richard, thank you for coming on today.
17: Thank you for having me.
14: Okay, Rich, what do you think of this now? The possibility of a simultaneous provincial election at the same time we've got municipal elections underway. Your thoughts?
17: I think it would be devastating to the local government elections. Let's face it, the province sets the date for the province-wide municipal election every 4 years. We must have our elections when the province tells us to, and we've been preparing for this election for the last year. That means that every 48 months, there's 1 month that's reserved for the local government elections, and the other 47 months are all available for a provincial election if they want one. To even contemplate having them both in that same time period, to have them overlap like that, means that the local government issues and the really important issues that voters need to make decisions on will be completely drowned out by the louder voices, the enormous spending capacity of municipal or of provincial parties, and the fact that the media will be dragged in all directions. We'll see much less engagement of voters, and that will mean a lower voter turnout, and that is not good for the democratic results of the elections that are coming.
14: Yeah, and municipal elections have a low enough voter turnout as it is, so we don't need other distractions here to drive down the turnout even more. So are you worried that this will make it tougher for local municipal candidates to get the attention of voters who may be just confused about which election we're talking about, who they're supposed to be voting for?
17: Well, there's always some confusion at local government elections because there's a lot of people don't understand the divisions. That we get lots of questions about healthcare and education during municipal elections. And so part of our job is to educate the voters about the roles of the different levels of government. But now there will be ads on the radio about healthcare and education at the same time as someone's knocking on their door introduce themselves as running for the local city council. This also includes, of course, the school board. The school board election is at the same time, so that's technically three levels of government that are three orders of government that are all going to be running elections at the same time. And that would, I think, be disastrous for voter engagement. It's really hard to get the voters engaged in local government, and this is not going to help.
18: Okay, then you got the practical side of this, right? You got election workers, political volunteers, facilities for voting, advanced voting going on, maybe simultaneously in both elections, communications. I mean, this just seems crazy. Now, you've got David Eby's got a keynote address coming up at the UBCM here later this morning. If you have an opportunity to talk to him, what are you going to tell him?
17: Well, I will urge him to just respect local government sufficiently to allow us that 1 month in 48 months. Every 4 years, we get a month. Just allow us that month so that we can get through our municipal elections. We work really hard to try to engage the voters. I'm not running again this time, but I'm still working hard to get our voters engaged. And I urge him to respect that.
18: Thanks for coming on to talk about it.
17: My real pleasure, Mike.
18: Okay, likewise. Thank you. That is Richard Stewart, the mayor of Coquitlam. As you heard him mention, he's retiring, not running for re-election, but still speaking out about this potential for a simultaneous provincial election going on at the same time. Now, don't forget, municipal elections in our province, October 17th. If EB rolls the dice here on a snap provincial election here, the voting date could potentially be 1 week later. So you could have October 24th as the provincial election. So just 1 week apart. What do you think of this now? David Eby, no doubt, getting an earful about this at the Union of BC Municipalities Convention this morning. He's a keynote speaker there later this morning. And you can bet a lot of these mayors are telling him, a lot of these councils are telling him, don't do this to us. It's hard enough to get the people's attention here during a municipal campaign. Now you want to run a provincial election at the same time? That's crazy. Never been done before. What do you think of this now? Please phone me and let me know your thoughts on it, all right? What do you think about EB now toying with this idea of a simultaneous provincial election campaign? Do you think you should back off? You phone me and tell me what you think, all right? 604-602-7373. You know he's doing it as a power grab here, as a political opportunity. His opponents are divided. They're fighting among themselves. The BC Conservative Party is in absolute turmoil and crisis here. They're trying to, some of their MLAs trying to force Kerry Lynn Finley out as their leader. This is why he's doing it. His opponents are divided. When you hear this guy say, oh, I need a fresh mandate to take on Donald Trump, come on now. We think we're born yesterday? We know what's going on here. What do you think about EB saying, I'm going to call a provincial election here possibly right now at the same time as a municipal election? What would you say to him if you had an opportunity? Phone me and let me know, all right? 604-602-7373 is the number. 604-602-7373. This is Mike Smith, back with your calls.
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18: Okay, is BC Premier David Eby really going to do this? Does he have the jam here to pull the plug on a snap provincial election at the same time you've got municipal elections underway in our province here? That's what he's open. He's clearly thinking about doing it to take advantage of the turmoil and the division in the BC Conservative Party here. Local politicians, including the president of the UBCM, as he just mentioned, pushing back on this. Do not do this to us. Do not call a provincial election at the same time as our municipal elections are underway. John in Vancouver. Hi, John. Go ahead.
28: Hey, Mike. Wow. What a complete hurricane politics in BC is right now. Three quick points. One is I think he'll probably try to go for it, although I think he will get some big, big pushback from the municipal guys. And I just hoped, well, I was going to say, I think Carolyn Elliott would have been a heck of a lot better choice to try to get a viable opposition. Yeah. And unfortunately, that just by a hair, she lost.
18: Yeah.
28: And the last thing I want to say is, pure and simple, Mike, I think Carolyn Finley's nuts.
18: Yeah, well, I'm starting to wonder. Thank you very much for the call. I'm starting to wonder if the center can hold here and if she's going to be forced out. Now, as I mentioned earlier, lots of rumors here this morning that lots of conservative MLAs now saying that some of them have had enough. A bunch of them have quit. Now, the ones that have remained, are some of them now fed up? There are reports this morning about efforts to force her out. So we'll see what happens. I'm starting to wonder. Yeah. She canceled on me this morning. We were supposed to have an interview this morning at 9 o'clock, canceled last minute. And the conservatives told us she's canceled all of her media availability today. So I wonder what's going on.
28: She does that all the time.
18: Well, she does frequently. We've been trying to get her on here for months. She doesn't do it all the time. But I just wonder if she might quit. Susan in North Vancouver. Hi, Susan. Go ahead.
4: Taking my call. Second of all, I wish you'd have that guy on from Center BC so we could hear what he has to say. Third of all, Carolyn Finley doesn't deserve to be elected. She's too rabbit bright. That's what I think. Eby, I'm very disappointed with Mr. Eby, but I'll vote for him over her any day of the week.
18: Thank you, Susan, for the call. Okay, the guy who's the head of the Center BC party is Mike Bernier, a former Liberal MLA cabinet minister, and he has been on the show. Now, I can tell you that it is a very difficult thing to get a brand new party with a new name up and running and to have any kind of success here in BC. I've seen a lot of people try it, and it's a difficult thing to pull off. Now, this is why EB wants to do this. This is why he wants to go with this now, because there are so many of these new parties have popped up. They'll split the vote. They'll divide the vote. But if he does this, he's going to have to do it in the teeth of this opposition from mayors and councillors who are in their own election campaigns right now. Paul in North Vancouver. Hi, Paul. Go ahead.
5: Yeah, two things about EB. First, this is completely consistent. His calling an election would be completely consistent with the way that he's run this government. It's not concerned with what's best for the people. I don't know what their agenda is, and they're in trouble. But secondly, he'd be a fool not to call it now simply because it's the best chance he has to be reelected after doing a terrible job for several years.
18: Sure. Thank you for that. You take a look at some of these encouraging polling numbers you got this week, the internal division among his opponents. Of course, it's tempting for him to do it, but we've never had a premier do something like this, to call one an election like this right in the middle of these municipal elections. I think that's an insult to all the hardworking mayors, councillors, people in small towns and cities across BC who work hard here as local elected representatives here. I think it's a slap in the face to them. Nicole in Pitt Meadows. Hi, Nicole. Go ahead.
6: Hi. I just wanted to say that I'm an EB supporter. I voted for NDP in the last election. I'm completely opposed to this. I will be calling my local representative and complaining about this. It's a disgusting power grab, and it's a distraction. We already have such a low turnout at municipal elections, and municipal is actually what is most impacting of our day-to-day lives. Yeah. And the focus should be on the municipal election. It shouldn't be on this power grab. This is completely wrong, and I don't support it at all. And I say this as somebody who has voted NDP many times in the past.
18: Thank you, Nicole, for that. I think that's a very revealing call there. Could this backfire on EB? I've seen this happen before. You see premiers decide to roll the dice on a snap election and it backfires. Now, the last time we saw it in BC was John Horgan when he did it, and it worked for him. A lot of people said, you're going to make the public going to be mad at you for doing this, but he won, and he won a majority, and maybe that's why EB's thinking he can pull the same stunt. Thanks a lot for all your calls. Mike at cknw.com if you did not get through. When we come back live across Canada for Crosstalk, should Canada become an associate member of the EU? That's next.
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4: Global News at 10 a.m. Good morning. I'm John Strait. Speculation over a possible early provincial election is looming large at the annual UBCM convention in Vancouver. Global's Travis Prasad reports.
5: With municipal election day just 1 month away, some local leaders say the last thing BC needs is another election campaign. Clearwater Mayor Merlin Blackwell says talks of a snap provincial election has dominated conversations at the UBCM convention.
6: It's really bad timing for a lot of reasons. One, we're here focused to get work done here at UBCM for our communities, hospital issues, highway issues, infrastructure issues, dominating everything, Trans Mountains coming through my area, all of these things I need to talk about. And the fact that all of these cabinet ministers and elected officials on both sides of the aisle are going to be distracted by that, that's horrible.
5: Blackwell says he's also concerned about voter confusion, with some municipal parties sharing names with parties at the provincial level. Travis Prasad, Global News.
4: And Premier David Eby is scheduled to speak at the convention at 11 a.m. Keep it here to Global News for the very latest. New stats presented to the Vancouver Police Board are showing a spike in crime over the past year. Violent crimes are up more than 12% and property crimes are up more than 8%. Mental Health Act calls up 2%, calls for service up more than 5%. But Deputy Chief Howard Chow says overall crime numbers are down over the past 3 years.
7: It's always difficult whenever you're on the heels of a year like last year where we've had historic lows. And it was because of really good work and by our frontline officers on projects, on Task Force Barrage, drove down those numbers. So that you are going to see the creeping up a bit of our stats.
4: Big part of the increase, a major spike in violence in the downtown east side, which saw a 43% rise in violent crimes. And all the VPD says it's responded to almost 11,000 crimes so far this year, up 8.6% over last year. A man from Burnaby is facing charges after a violent incident at a college on Vancouver Island. RCMP were called to the student residence building at North Island College in Courtney around 1 a.m. on Wednesday. Two people had been stabbed, both expected to recover. 21-year-old Julian Smith is charged with one count of attempted murder and two counts of aggravated assault. Mounties say the victims and accused were known to each other. Financial markets are putting the odds of an interest rate hike from the Bank of Canada down to a coin flip.
8: Persistently high global oil prices are pushing bond traders to expect a Bank of Canada interest rate hike sooner rather than later. The central bank has kept its policy rate unchanged for nearly a year while looking past energy price increases tied to the war in Iran. RBC senior economist Claire Fan says markets are increasingly pricing in higher rates, though she doesn't expect a hike until early next year. Desjardins economist Randall Bartlett says the bank has room to watch how inflation and the U.S. tariff dispute affect the economy. He says rising bond yields are already making mortgages and other loans more expensive. David Augustine, The Canadian Press.
4: In the weather forecast, sunny with a high of 19 today, 24 away from the water, becoming partly cloudy overnight, low of 12. Tomorrow mix of sun and cloud, high of 24, low of 11. Sunday, sunny skies, highs of 24, lows of 11. Outside, CKNW in downtown Vancouver, 16 degrees and sunny. Now, the CKNW Business News, Dow down 183, TSX off 184, Canadian dollar trading lower, 71.23 cents U.S. Global News Time, 10:03. I'm John Strait.
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2: All right, welcome to Crosstalk, live across Canada now. This is Mike Smith in Vancouver. We do this every Friday as I'm joined by the best talk radio hosts in the country to talk about the stories and issues that matter to you. Once again today, our Crosstalkers are assembled. This week, we've got Shea Ganim in Edmonton and Loren McNabb is in Winnipeg. Guys, thanks for jumping on.
3: How we doing?
4: So good to be here.
2: We're doing good. Thanks a lot for doing it today, guys. All right, let's start with Canada becoming potentially the first associate member of the European Union. Wow, we don't even know what that is. They don't have any associate members here. So this is a new thing here. So there's some extraordinary scenes at the European Parliament this week. Mark Carney sitting there beaming along here as the president of the European Commission, Ursula von der Leyen, said this to Carney.
5: We want to bring the relationship with Canada to the highest level possible. And dear Mark, I said we must urgently reimagine our partnerships. So I would like to work with you on opening the door for Canada to being the first associate member of the European Union.
2: Wow, dear Mark here. Dear Mark seemed to love it here. He was beaming along, quickly went up, shook hands. Have a listen to Carney here talking about a Canada-EU alliance here. Let's listen.
6: A Canada-EU alliance would create a beacon for other democracies. An alliance not defined by what we oppose, but about what we are for. Freedom, solidarity, prosperity, sustainability. An alliance that builds resilience for what it allows us to do for our citizens and our citizens to do for themselves.
2: Okay, would this be a good deal for Canada? I want to know more here. I think Carney's got some splaining to do about exactly how this would work. Shea Ganim, what do you think?
4: Yeah, I'm with you 100%. It could be good. I fully understand, and I think we've all accepted the fact that, okay, we need to do things differently. We need to diversify. We need to reduce our dependence on the United States. And Europe makes perfect sense, right? I mean, of course. Yeah, absolutely. There's not a lot of economies that can, you know, step in to whatever is replaced with the United States. And they're one of them. So, okay, perfect. Makes sense. Shared values, all those things they talked about. But as you said, this associate membership, okay, what does that entail? We don't know. Yeah. There are no associate members, so we can't compare it to anything. It's never happened before. And, you know, the European Union has some issues of their own, and we don't want to take on any of their problems, I don't think. So I don't know what this looks like. And I think I get a little worried when the prime minister jets off to Europe. And to be fair, they have come out and said, listen, we're not going to be members. We're just having talks. We haven't agreed to anything. It will be debated in the House of Commons. But I think we need that. We need a lot more clarity on exactly, is this just, you know, deepening the ties that we already have? Is this just strengthening some of the economic agreements, or is there agreements? You know, he did say, you know, our children should be able to live and work where they want. Well, I mean, now you're getting into an area of free travel between Canada and the European Union. I mean, there are some major issues in the European Union right now around immigration. Yeah. There are in Canada as well. We're finally starting to try and get a handle on that. Do we want to, you know, opt into that system that, as you know, so many of those countries are really struggling with? So I there's got to be some pretty strict guardrails around that. I don't know what it looks like, but same as you, Mike, a lot of questions that we need answers to before we get too far down the road on, I think.
2: Yeah. Loren, your thoughts?
3: As much as I want to send my kids off to Italy without any restrictions and be able to visit them anytime I want, if I had an open bag of cash, and I think that's the sort of sweet carrot you're dangling to sort of the middle-aged folk of Canada, I think that what we need to do is be not cautiously optimistic, Mike, but just cautious. And it's like many of the announcements we've had over the past few months where you think, okay, the headline's good, but the details are scant and you don't know where this is going. One thing that was important for our listeners to hear here in Winnipeg was the idea that this would still go to a vote in the House of Commons. And that's because I think there was a lot of people when he went over there, sort of did this speech, there was this talk of the association or even being a full member and what were the rumors and all the rest. People were like, hang on, are you just decreeing policy without any sort of weigh in from your MPs, from your caucus, from the House. And so I think it's important that that will go to a vote. I just don't know if I get it. And I'm not against expanding the opportunity to trade more, to trade elsewhere, to even have our students and kids go, travel and study and work where they want. Yeah, I guess I could see that there might be some good benefits of that. I just think it's so new. And it's almost like, there's people this week that were texting in to say, like, I don't even know if I understand the European Union or what it does or what it stands for, how it works over there and the free flow of trade in that region, let alone starting to trade with us. So I just think there's lots of questions. I'm feeling good about the idea that it would go to the House of Commons. Yes, I want to make sure we're not doing this as a, is this good because it's good? Like, does it make sense, or is it part of this because it's a bit of the, in your eye to the guy south of the border, right?
2: Yeah,
3: and so I want to make sure the reasons are right.
2: Stick it to Trump here, and Trump was clearly unhappy about it this week. Let's listen to Carney here on this precise point here. Now, he was asked about this. Mark Carney did not campaign on this, so this has never been put in front of the voters of Canada. Carney here asked about that, and here was his assurance on it. Let's listen.
7: We will have a series of debates, I'm sure, in Parliament, relevant committees, and ultimately there will be a vote in the Canadian Parliament for the final structure of the alliance that we're working on.
2: Okay, well, I guess that's good. But then there's a lot of questions about how this would work. And like, Shay, would this mean like open borders with the EU?
3: Yeah.
2: And Carney sort of talked about that this week, too.
7: Just think of the opportunity for young people in Europe, in Canada, to study in our two jurisdictions, to live and work in those jurisdictions, to learn from each other, build the bonds that will strengthen our ties.
2: Live and work? Really? Okay, so, but, students can do international study in Europe, and European students can come to Kent. We already have a free trade deal with Europe, too, so I'm still trying to figure out what we get out of this. Now, have a listen to Pierre Poilievre here, the federal conservative leader. He's got a lot of concerns about it, too. Here's Poilievre.
8: The prime minister needs to get his story straight. He says he wants a possible associate membership or a unique alliance or whatever else he is secretly negotiating with the EU. But conservatives are clear. While we support free trade and continued NATO cooperation with our European allies, conservatives say no EU taxes, no EU laws, and no EU open border rules on immigration in Canada.
2: Okay. All right, Poilievre there getting a round of applause from his conservative supporters. I thought he raised some good points. Shay Ganim, your thoughts?
4: Me too. Yeah, I think absolutely. I mean, that's the thing. Okay, if you're an associate member, because, I mean, as you guys know, if you're a member of the EU, you can live and work anywhere in the EU that you want. I mean, that's what the passport is. I mean, they have separate countries, but you can freely move anywhere within there. So if you become an associate member, does that mean now we're part of that system as well? And I don't think that's a good idea. I really and truly don't. So that's when you get into that conversation about the sovereignty piece. And I think those things that Poilievre have hit on are really, really important. And you need guarantees that, okay, if it's about trade agreements and even security agreements and those sorts of things, okay, yeah, absolutely, let's entertain that. But if it's starting to give away control of the border and immigration and how that's going to work, and if there's any cost to it, like, are we now going to be, as he said, EU taxes, are we going to have to pay some sort of dues or something? I mean, that's not going to work either. So the bottom line is, I think Carney, and maybe he didn't, because he's saying, well, I don't even know what associate member is. That was a von der Leyen thing, and we'll talks have been happening. But so I think we're maybe getting ahead of ourselves here in terms of that conversation needs to happen in Canada first. And here's what we're contemplating. Here's what we would consider. Here's our red lines. And I really hope one of them is, we don't just become part of the EU in terms of anybody from the European Union can come and live here and work here without any, that would be scary in a lot of ways. We're just getting a handle on immigration as it is.
2: Okay, Loren, you mentioned, is this about sticking it to you-know-who down in Washington, D.C.? Here's Trump reacting to this. Would Canada become an associate member of the European Union?
9: No, I think it's laughable. Look, the whole thing with Canada's been a terrible trade partner. And no, I don't see that. And if they do that, if I think it's at all a hostile act, I will put very serious tariffs or stop trading with Europe.
2: Okay. So he said he'd punish Europe here, potentially, if we do this. I guess he didn't threaten us. He's threatening to tariff Europe, cut off trade with Europe. But I think this did rattle him, though. Loren, your thoughts? I mean, maybe that was the point here.
3: I worry about, like, if that was the point, I don't like that. We should be making choices that are good choices for us. Don't get me wrong. There are times in life we all like the barbs that we exchange or the tit for tat, and it feels good in that moment, but it should feel good because there's a benefit from it, not just because right now that felt good in the moment to stick it to him. Clearly it rattled him. He came back to the exact same talking points of like a terrible trading partner, which he's repeated, you know, ad nauseum over the last 18 months. That's fine. But I want to make sure that when we have these discussions, it's still for the right end game. And so, you know, if you're a full member of the EU, which they're not proposing, you can vote in, you know, what they do and their decisions over there. That's not what we're talking about. I get that. I don't think anyone understands associate member either and what that means. And then what's the exchange back? Like, what does Europe get a say in then, if anything, in Canada? And then to Shay's point, like to Shay's point about the idea, we just spent the past year talking about immigration policies at length, and also with our international students at length, because we can't afford the system, and now we're gonna do the system differently, and because we're allowed to, like through Europe, like it's all very, very confusing. And again, I worry that that student thing is the carrot you dangle, because it does sound sweet. Yeah, it'd be sweet to go work and live wherever you want without regulations and in all the beautiful spots of Europe. But what does that add to your economy, to your tax base, to the tax burden, to your healthcare system, like all the things that we discussed with international students over the last year? So I think we are all just in agreement of like, sorry, sir, could we just get maybe like a class on this in terms of what this would mean? And then we can decide.
2: A little more information would be nice. Okay, guys, we're going to follow that one closely. More to come on that. We take our first break on Crosstalk. When we come back, another big announcement this week from Carney, privatizing our largest airports. Mark Carney saying the four largest airports in Canada would be open up to private investors. Is this the right thing to do with our largest airports in Canada? Privatize them? We'll talk about that next on Crosstalk, live across Canada. Don't go anywhere.
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2: All right, welcome back to Crosstalk, live across Canada. This is Mike Smith in Vancouver. Shay Ganim is in Edmonton. Loren McNabb in Winnipeg. Boy, what a busy news week it was, this guy, especially with Prime Minister Mark Carney. Lots of announcements from him, including privatizing our largest airport. So this is something Carney had talked about before. We got some more details on it this week. Canada's four largest airports here would be targeted for this. Toronto's Pearson International, Montreal Trudeau International Airport, Calgary International Airport, Vancouver Airport, better known here as YVR. They would all be put up for private investment. The government would maintain ownership, but private investors would take over. Here's Carney talking about it. Let's discuss.
25: We will seek private investment through long-term concessions to operate Canada's four largest airports. Following best practice in other countries, the Government of Canada will retain ownership of the underlying land and assets, but we will unlock their true value by bringing in new capital and expertise to their operations and their growth.
2: Okay, so Carney says this would free up potentially billions of dollars that the government could spend on smaller airports, all the other airports in Canada, which I guess sounds okay. But one of the things I heard from our listeners here this week, guys, is if it ain't broke, don't fix it. A lot of people here are happy with Vancouver's airport, YVR, and the service they get there. They have had some missteps over there, including a bungled parkade here that got a lot of attention. But a lot of people wondering, like, why are we doing this here? Are airports really that poorly managed and operated? Loren, what do you think?
3: I think it's, you can argue if it ain't broke, don't fix it. Maybe we don't know that it's broken, though. Like, you don't know what you don't know. And so the question would be, if it's worked well in other jurisdictions, how well? You know, one of the issues here for us in Winnipeg is that we're not mentioned in these four major airports, right? It's Toronto, Vancouver, right. Montreal, and Calgary. But Winnipeg could benefit by the trickle-down effect of getting additional investment. So it's not as top of mind here in terms of that conversation. But what is sure, we actually have our airport's decent. It was rebuilt, you know, probably 20 years ago. It's got a good couple new terminals. It's not a bad airport. It's more like when you get in it, is my flight on time? Does my baggage arrive on time? What are the prices? And I think that that's what it comes down to for most people. Like, show me that I benefit. The I, me thing. Like put aside the airport. What will I get from it as a traveler? And I think that that's where people land, particularly now when affordability is so huge, when we've been talking about, you know, airline strikes and picketing and all the rest that have impacted, you know, your travel plans. People just want to know if it's not broken, tell me how it could at least be better. And I think that's part of it, Mike.
2: Okay, Calgary's airport on the privatization list. What did people in Alberta think about this idea this week, Shay?
4: much like the other things, well, what is this going to look like? What is it going to mean? It's kind of encouraged. I think one thing that I've heard some people say is, because, I mean, as a consumer, you already know you're gonna pay the price when you go to the airport. That's the way airports operate. It's always been that way. But I've also, and we've done this on the show many times over the years, airlines pay exorbitant fees. And they might actually find a cheaper way of doing it that way. And if they do, is there a possibility that air travel gets cheaper? Now, this is, I don't know, but we know that air travel in this country is really, really expensive. And, you know, part of it, the airlines will tell you, has to do with the way that the airports operate. So at least in these major airports, maybe things become different and cheaper. And if that happens, will those savings be passed on to customers? Will it entice more discount airlines, low-cost carriers to come in because it makes more sense? The margins are a little bit better. You know, in Alberta, we have a tale of two airports. We have the airport in Calgary that will be part of this, and we have the airport in Edmonton that won't be part of this.
5: Right.
4: And ever since COVID, there's really been a move away from Edmonton and to Calgary to strengthen. Basically, if you're leaving Edmonton to go anywhere, you're going through Calgary, Montreal, or Toronto anyhow. If some of the money that's being spent on those major four airports by the federal government, they say they're going to then send it to the smaller centers like Winnipeg and Saskatoon and Edmonton. Maybe that helps operate some of those, you know, middle size and smaller airports. I don't know. Right. We'll have to see exactly what it looks like, but I see a lot of potential. I see a lot of upside. It could be a great thing.
2: Okay, that's basically how Carney pitched it today, that this would free up capital for other smaller regional airports. Let's listen to Pierre Poilievre here, the federal conservative leader, reacting to this idea this week. Let's listen.
6: We want to know the details of this plan. We want to see how it's going to save money for Canadians. Because if it doesn't save money, then why do it? Canadians are already cash-strapped and broke. We want to make sure that it doesn't end up being sweetheart deals for corporate power brokers and liberal insiders at the expense of hardworking Canadians.
2: Pierre Poilievre on the airport idea this week. The other thing that jumped out at me was Carney multiple times referenced Heathrow Airport in London as a model that they're trying to emulate as a privately operated airport. And guys, I just traveled through London Heathrow Airport just a few weeks ago, and I was not impressed. Like, I was there, I was tired, I was hungry. I went to a restaurant there for breakfast, had a lousy breakfast at Heathrow Airport. They brought me my fried eggs, like, hard boiled. They're all hard, cold. I wasn't happy with that. And then I was really thirsty. I asked the waitress, could I get a glass of water? She just shrugged and said, go get it yourself at the bar in the place.
3: Oh, man.
2: Yeah.
3: Oh, boy.
2: And I was
3: that
2: like,
3: is
2: really?
3: A rough experience.
2: I was like, really?
3: I don't know. I've been through Heathrow before. I've been through Dubai, which is often touted as this fantastic airport. And it's wonderful. It's a wonderful airport. I have never had the pleasure of Singapore, but I've heard just amazing things about waterfalls and all the rest. Yeah. But at the end of the day, I don't know. Do I want to land and have a good meal, Mike, and get water, not have to get it myself and all those kinds of things to be clean? Yes, I want those things, but I still would way rather my flight be cheaper, it be on time, and my baggage arrive. So I think that you can go on and on about how it would improve the airport. To me, improvement in travel is that it doesn't feel like it costs an arm and a leg.
4: I'm not
3: always stressed that I'm not going to get there on time, right? Like the number of times in the last 5 years my family has thrown where it's been a panic because, like Shea and Edmonton and Winnipeg, you're not going direct almost anywhere except for maybe Mexico in winter. And even then, it's only to certain destinations. So you're always going through Toronto or Minneapolis or Calgary. I go to Vancouver to get back to Kelowna, you know, like you don't get anywhere direct. So I want to know I'm going to get there faster and it's not going to cost as much. Okay. And maybe if I don't have to get my glass of water, great, Mike, but that's not top priority.
2: All right, guys, I'll jump in there. We take our second break on Crosstalk today. When we come back, let's talk about this brand new survey out this week. 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Are we raising a generation of dependent kids? That's next.
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11: Global News at 10:30. Good morning. I'm John Strait. Upgrades to the Agassiz-Rosedale Bridge in the Fraser Valley are expected to start on Monday. The BC Ministry of Transportation says a $33 million work will address structural steel and concrete deterioration, improve drainage, and replace deck expansion joints. The upgrades are expected to extend the life of the two-lane bridge by around 50 years. Overnight single-lane traffic and occasional short-term full closures will be needed to safely complete construction. The Agassiz-Rosedale Bridge, which opened in 1956, carries nearly 15,000 vehicles each day across the Fraser River. The partners behind LNG Canada in Kitimat could soon announce whether they'll move ahead with a project to double capacity. Reuters reporting a decision could come by early October. LNG Canada's first phase is already Canada's largest ever private sector investment at $40 billion. Ottawa says phase two would attract $33 billion in private sector capital to Canada. NBC's time zone has a new name as we prepare to stay on daylight time year-round. The province is now using Pacific Time, or PCT, instead of switching between Pacific Standard and Pacific Daylight Time. Clocks will not be turned back in November. This after the province announced we would stay on daylight time to provide more consistency and fewer disruptions. Yukon and Alberta have also made the switch. In the weather forecast, sunny today with a high of 19, 24 if you're away from the water, becoming partly cloudy overnight, low of 12. Tomorrow mix of sun and cloud, high of 24, low of 11. And Sunday should be sunny with a high of 24, low of 11. Outside, CKNW in downtown Vancouver, 15 degrees and sunny. Now the business news, Dow off 181, TSX down 200. Canadian dollars trading lower, 71.45 cents U.S. Global News Time, 10:32. I'm John Strait.
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2: All right, welcome back to Crosstalk, live across Canada. This is Mike Smith in Vancouver. Shea Gannam is in Edmonton. Loren McNabb is in Winnipeg. Guys, let's talk about the Bank of Mom and Dad. This fascinating new survey out this week from RBC. More than half of Canadian parents with adult children are still financially helping their kids. And we're not just talking about 20-somethings here. Almost one in five parents, nearly 20% of parents, say they have adult children between the ages of 35 and 40, and they're still providing financial support. Now, we're not talking about a little occasional loan. We're talking about basic cost inputs here, groceries, rent, utilities, credit card bills. So what's going on here? Like, I get it that parents obviously want to help your kids. Of course, every parent does. But are we raising a generation of adult kids who are still dependent on their parents through their adulthood? Let's have a listen to the Vice President of RBC, Luciana Adranya here. Let's listen.
12: We also think about what drives parents to help their kids. Is a lot of parents feel like, well, that's what I do. I had children, so I'm going to help them. So that's part of it. And then, you know, another driver is around parents also wanting to see their children do better than they did.
2: Yeah, I get that. I spoke to financial expert Barry Choi about it this week, though, guys. He said that, are we developing a culture of dependence with our children here? Let's listen.
13: There's definitely that culture of dependence without a doubt, because, you know, if the parents are constantly bailing their kids out, whether it be from financial mistakes or other mistakes, who knows, we can't even discuss them right now. What are the kids learning? And if the kids are basically being taught from a young age, oh, my mom and dad are going to bail me out nonstop, what's their incentive to save? What's their incentive to get ahead?
2: Okay, and there we've already seen the new statistics from StatsCan as well, guys, about the number of adults who are still living at home before they move at older ages before they finally move out. Okay, we're all parents here. Loren, what do you think?
3: You know how you know something's happening, Mike, like you anecdotally hear about it, and then someone puts the numbers in front of you, and you're like, oh, that is worse than I thought that was. And so I'm in a stage right now. I have teen boys turning 16 and 14, a few years away from college and all the rest. And I used to be someone that was like, you have to get out of the house at 18, you know, go out and explore the world. And now I'm grappling with the don't go, stay with me forever, just because I'm the mom who gets teary. But also the idea that the affordability factor is so much different now. I really do think it is. That said, I mean, you guys can weigh in here. You have adult children, I believe. But, you know, when you're in your 40s and mom and dad are still helping you out, it's one thing when there's an emergency. Like, we had a financial advisor on who said, you know, there are times, of course, your kid has an issue, like their car breaks down and their kid is sick and someone else loses their job. Those are emergencies. Parents might step in. When we're talking that parents are talking about helping out with groceries, that means somebody, I think, is not managing their money well at all, if they're in their mid-30s, 40s. Like, and that's where it becomes concerning for me. What, unless I'm missing something, how are you needing help at that age with the basics? I understand life is hard, but it's those little details that stood out to me where I thought, uh-oh, like, what's going on out there? And is it just because it's tough times, or because we've perhaps failed over a generation in setting up our kids properly for understanding financial management, choices, you know, and all the rest? I don't know. I was disturbed deeply this week by all of this.
2: Okay, so I got two adult boys, and they're still living at home. Now, my excuse, though, is they're both still going to university, okay? So they're both enrolled in university, and they're living at home. And my wife and I were actually happy about that. Now, sure. I floated my oldest son a loan the other day to help pay for his credit card, okay? So, yeah, I guess I'm one of the people reflected in this survey here. However, you know, I don't think that this is going to go on forever. You know, I think my boys are going to get their college or university degrees, and they'll do fine. I guess what I found interesting about this is some of the adult children who are age 35 or even up to 40 who are still getting help from their parents or still living at home. Shay, what do you think?
4: Yeah, I think there has to be a limit, no question about it. But yeah, I have adult children, I guess. My daughter is, I think she's 25. My son is just about 23. He lives at home. She's been out on her own for a while now, but she lives with friends. And I think that's the only possible way to do it. Like, I'm good with it. My son lives at home, and that's sort of, we've said to him, you should, and you should, you know, pay us quote unquote rent, and we'll stick it away for you. So at least you've got some money, and you've got a bit of a nest egg built up. And I don't know if that looks like a down payment or whatever the case may be, but I know what he gets paid. And there was just a story that came out this week that said Edmonton has the lowest rent average of the five major cities in Canada. It's $1,800 a month for a one bedroom in Edmonton. So I know if you take that, his car insurance and his cell phone bill, that's pretty much what he's bringing home in a month. So you kind of look at that and say, I understand. I understand. I don't know how you expect young people to get by based on what they make and what life costs these days. So we've said to them, you know, you're always welcome here. And if you use it and this is the age thing, take you know, I don't know, maybe you're here till you're 30. Oh, God forbid. I hate the sounds of it. But maybe you are. But by the time you get there, you've saved up enough money to have more options available to you, because I don't know how else you do it. Like, based on not being able to cover rent, car insurance, and a cell phone bill, how do you possibly save anything to get ahead and to save up a down payment or any of those right. sorts of things? So I have a lot of understanding for not only the kids, but the parents, because, you know, what are you going to do? It's not, in some cases, Loren, you're right. Like, if it's, okay, you're 35 years old and, you know, you're going out with your buddies every weekend and, you know, you're spending $100 a month on cigarettes or whatever, you can just see that, okay, you're making some dumb decisions here. Then you've got to draw a line. But if it's just, I don't know how I could do it. I don't know. I couldn't buy groceries after I paid for my car insurance and my rent.
2: Yeah.
4: Then you kind of look at it and say, okay, well, we'll stick around and help that out, right?
2: Right, and that's just becoming more common across Canada. If you take a look at the StatsCan numbers about the number of adult children who are continuing to live with their parents, that number is going up. Have a listen to business professor Ed McHugh on this point.
14: 10% of children between the ages of 20 and 35 are now living with their parents. And it really changes the whole psychological makeup of the household. But what they've learned is the authoritarian part has disappeared, and now it's more like a friendship where they support each other.
2: Well, I'm not sure it's so much like you're just friends with your kids and you're supporting them. I think there's some economic realities here about how income, like the average income that people are making compared to the price of housing in many cities across Canada, certainly here in Vancouver, has become completely distorted and detached from any sort of reality. Like, if you take a look at average incomes, let's say 30 years ago, and compare it to the price of a house or a condo, you could afford to buy a place on an average income. You cannot do that anymore, especially in a city like Vancouver or so many others across Canada, where the price of housing has just become completely detached from people's incomes. So obviously, you know, a lot of young people cannot...
3: House.
2: Go ahead.
3: I was just going to say, put aside owning the house, Mike, like to Shay's point, even if you just look at rent, right? Like, I know the dream is home ownership, and I understand in cities like Vancouver, like every time you go on and tell us the numbers, my jaw drops, even though I'm well aware of the situation. I'm like, that can't be, you must be lying. Like, it can't be true. But even if you put aside the dream of home ownership, when you're talking just the basics like rent, and cell phone is a basic, sorry, it is now, and maybe not car always, but in some cities, the transit system doesn't keep up with what you need or your hours or your shift work, and you need the vehicle. So you put all those things together, it becomes really, really hard. And so the buying the condo compared to your salary is not even it anymore. It's that the salaries have not kept up at all in many of the jobs that people are going for. Not to mention when you combine the stress load of the cost of education, which has dramatically changed over the years. I do agree that there's an affordability issue that keeps people at home longer. And I'm not going to question that. I might have judged that 20 years ago. I'm not going to question that anymore. That's just the truth. Yeah. I just wonder where the line is once you get to that 35, 36, 37 year old phase. And once again, there's a difference between me helping you out with your rent versus you needing constantly help to, you know, do your groceries and all the rest. I just, what am I paying for? And then, you know, one of our financial advisors on this week talked about, well, then what does that do to your family? Like, if you're helping your kid out, and I'm talking to you as parents, you're in your 60s or 50s or wherever you're at, you're helping your 25 or 35 year old out. She's like, you help them take four steps forward. Well, that means you've taken four steps back. So right. Now your own retirement plans are being severely impacted, which is also part of the equation. Like, it's okay if you're flush with it, but now you're both struggling potentially. And I think that's the worrisome part.
2: Okay. The other thing I wonder about is some of these stats on how long kids are living at home with their parents into their adulthoods and when you should move out. And I'm just having memories this week of when I was in my early 20s living at home with my mom and dad. I remember my dad asking me one point, when are you going to move out of here? Like, when are you going to get out? And I remember my feelings are a little hurt, you know? But he did give me a bit of a kick in the butt. And I did end up moving out fairly soon after that and getting my own place. But you start wondering, how old should you be when you move out? Have a listen to this podcaster here. He's a financial expert, George Campbell. I was listening to this the other day on the topic of how old should you be when you move out of your parents' house?
0: When is too late to live at home? You know, as far as age goes, I think once you are in your mid-20s and still living at home, there's a problem. Because by your mid-20s, you should have graduated. You should, even if you did a second degree, another two-year program or whatever, you should be, by 25 or 26, gainfully employed and have some semblance of what you're doing in that stage of life, even if it's not your forever career. If you are on salary, I just don't think you should be living at home with mom and dad. I get there's rare situations, there's cultural differences, there's ultra-high cost of living areas, you live in Silicon Valley, but I still would say your life is going to be better. Your quality of life is going to be better if you move out and get your own place, even if you financially suffer a little bit.
2: Okay, so your quality of life is going to be better if you move out of your parents' house, even if it's going to be tough at the beginning. Shay, do you agree?
4: I agree 100%. I think both of my kids would love to be out on their own. You remember that. You remember being in your early 20s.
3: Yes.
4: The last thing I wanted to do was live with mom and dad. I think there are some kids who just, you know, may find it a little too easy and are perfectly happy to stay at home. But I think in most instances, it's not because the kids want to be there. Oh, I couldn't wait to get out. It's because they can't. So I agree. Yeah. If they made a choice that this is really easy and comfy and I'm just going to stay here, that's a major, major problem. That's an entirely different conversation.
2: Okay, guys, I jump in there. It's our final break on Crosstalk. When we come back, let's talk about the latest province here now to jump on the time change bandwagon. No more changing the clocks twice a year. Manitoba, the time change decision there. We'll talk about that next on Crosstalk. Don't go anywhere.
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2: All right, welcome back to Crosstalk, live across Canada. This is Mike Smith in Vancouver. Shea Ganim is in Edmonton. Loren McNabb is in Winnipeg. Guys, let's talk about Manitoba now. Is the latest province in Canada. They've had enough of the clock change. No more spring forward, no more fall back. The clocks will not go back. This November, Manitoba moving to permanent daylight time. Let's have a listen to Manitoba Premier Wab Kanoo.
8: Your days of changing the clocks are over. This is it. We're sticking on summertime. Central daylight time, if you want to be specific. Manitobans, you spoke loud and clear. You don't want to be springing forward and falling back, having cranky kids, dogs waking you up early, suffering through the commute in the dark on the way home. Life is getting better. And yeah, your government listens to you. For once, the times, they aren't a-changing.
2: Okay, Rob Kanoo there, the Manitoba Premier. Okay, Loren, you're in Winnipeg there. How did people react to this in Manitoba this week?
3: First of all, the man, he can't help himself with a clever quip at the end, but hey, yeah, it's worth a laugh. You know, the initial reaction from everyone was yes, like in the sense that, you know, when I posted that video, you know, he first came on CJOB and broke the news with us in Winnipeg about not changing the clocks. And so I posted that to social media and the initial reaction was like, yes, like overwhelmingly great. I hate changing the clocks. There's a difference between hating changing the clocks and that fallback feeling that you get every November to which time you're going to choose. So initially it was like, woohoo! And then people started doing the math. And you can talk about not driving home in the winter or not driving home in the dark, but now I might have more mornings where I'm driving into work much later in the dark to the tune of 9:30 a.m. might be the time, right, where you're still waiting for the sun to rise. So when people started doing the math, there were many people who started calling in with concerns. So first of all, construction workers, like, are we going to have to change our hours? Like, we can't do some of this work that we do. Other people who work outdoors ask those questions. Younger people who have families who take the bus, children, you know, do I want to put them on a transit system in the dark at certain hours of the day? So all sorts of questions floating around that. One of the things that was interesting is that we did put out a survey. Like, this just wasn't a unilateral decision. It was, we did a survey in this province. And so the premier was big on saying it was an overwhelming, you know, result that people wanted to stick with the time that we're in right now, stick to that daylight time. Sure, 58% said they wanted that. 34% wanted us to stick with standard time. And then 8% said, don't mess with the system. Of all those people, it was really only less than 5% of people who voted. So you can say it's overwhelming, but like not an overwhelming majority of the population weighed in. And now we're all like, oh, shoot, should we have done that survey? Because if that's really what you were basing this all on and not doctors who have said, you need to stick with the other time, the winter time, that's the better one for your circadian rhythms, then maybe we would be feeling differently about this. Fundamentally, what we really all are, Mike, here right now is confused. Like, I was trying to do, we broadcast Jets games right here. I was trying to figure out schedules. Like, what does this do for the time? Because, you know, we'll be in the same time zone as Ontario in the winter, but not in the summer. And like, my head was about to explode by end of day yesterday. So mostly we're confused. And then I think we're going to discover potentially that it might not be all it's cracked up to be, but we'll see.
2: Yeah. Yeah. That's the other thing that jumped out at me too. What time is the game on? Like, this could start to get a little confusing. And the other thing too is I'm not surprised to hear that people are saying, like, wait a second here, instead of going to permanent daylight time where you're going to have more daylight later in the day, it's going to be darker in the morning, maybe we should have gone the other way, like go to permanent standard time, right? Like, then you'd have more light in the morning. And I'm more of kind of a morning guy, so I kind of like the idea of permanent standard time instead of permanent daylight time.
3: Yep.
2: So we've had a similar fight here. We've done the same thing at BC. We moved to permanent daylight time. So, but I like the other way. Like, I think we should have gone to permanent standard time. So, yeah. You know, but everyone, there's two different camps on this. What did they do in Alberta, Shay?
4: Well, Alberta, we had a referendum. We didn't just have a survey. We had a referendum, and the question was...
3: You guys love your referendums. You just love your referendums out there.
4: So we're the best at it. And the question was, do we stay on daylight savings time permanently? And overwhelmingly, Albertans said no. But they didn't have the option of, do we stay on standard time permanently? And people say, had we had that option, we would have said yes, because nobody likes the time change. Regardless, the premier said, well, we're doing it anyway. So now we're staying on permanent daylight saving time, which I think brings us in line with BC now. I'm not, right. Here's the thing, and you mentioned it, Mike. The Oilers and Flames both came out and said, you're really going to screw us up. Like the late night hockey night in Canada games, those are over because we're not starting at 9 o'clock at night. It's not going to work. That's done. Games on the West Coast, they're going to start at 9 o'clock now instead of 8 o'clock. So hockey weighed in right away and said, this is not going to help us. It's really not, but we're doing it anyway. So I'm like you, I'm calculating. I'm a Bruins fan. Okay, so now I've got to wait till 6 o'clock to watch the game instead of 5 o'clock. Well, okay, that's manageable. But the 9 o'clock West Coast starts, that's going to take it right off the table for a lot of people. Yeah, it's not going to happen, right?
2: Yeah, the other thing is now in the United States, because we resisted this for a long time saying, well, wait a sec, we need to be in coordination with like California and Washington State on the Pacific time zone here. So now we're going it alone now, right? We're not waiting for the USA to come along with us. We're all going it alone here now.
4: Yeah.
2: So
4: if everybody did it would be so much better.
2: Now
4: we're getting close. We're basically the western half of the country's not doing it now. So that's better.
2: Okay, but most people seem to be on board with it. Would you say, I mean, Manitoba, the latest jump on this bandwagon, Loren, would you say most of your listeners, though, were happy with it, or now they're having second thoughts?
3: No, I think they get to the idea that we're sick of the clock change, like the bouncing back and forth, so we should have picked one. I think that they're starting to clue, despite the fact that we have talked about this, I think every fall and spring since the dawn of time, it has been a topic of talk radio, like the dawn of time. We're suddenly like not aware of what the implications are, which is really weird. And I'm not saying it's because we're obtuse. We've just, we're like, wait a minute. Whoa, what now? So we'll wait and see. I don't know. Maybe it'll be great. Maybe I won't complain.
2: Speaking of time, it's flown by as usual for the hour. Guys, thanks for jumping on Crosstalk. Let's do it again next week. Appreciate it a lot. That was Shay Gannam in Alberta, Loren McNabb in Manitoba. This is Mike Smith in British Columbia. We'll talk to you again next week.
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2: Global News at 11. Good morning. I'm John Strait. Premier David Eby is slated to give a speech shortly on the final day of the Union of BC Municipalities annual convention. The speech comes after Eby told his party to be election ready for a possible vote 2 years ahead of the province's fixed election date. Yesterday, Conservative leader Carolyn Findlay told the convention that she was not going to step down despite struggles within her party. Meantime, advance voting is open for the provincial by-election in the riding of Abbotsford Mission. This is where Conservative leader Carolyn Findlay is hoping to win a seat in the legislature. She's running against former NDP MLA Pam Alexis, who held the riding from 2020 to 2024. Also running, Lechwinder Judge with Centre BC, Stephen Fowler with the BC Greens, and Jeff Mons with the BC Libertarian Party. Final voting day is September 26th. Prime Minister Mark Carney says Canada continues to work on diversifying its trade from the U.S.
3: That diversification abroad, as you know, because you pushed for this right from the start. We're doing it to create opportunities for companies, jobs for Canadians, but we're also doing it to create resilience for Canada, to make Canada more independent so we can live our lives as we choose.
2: Carney was addressing the Liberal caucus in Ottawa. Another federal Conservative MP has resigned from the House of Commons. Larry Brock represented Brantford, Ontario, and says he plans to return to the office of the Crown Prosecutor. Brock is the sixth MP to leave Pierre Poilievre's caucus over the past year. A by-election will be called in the Ontario riding, along with five others that are currently vacant, in the coming months. Vancouver police say more people are coming forward in their years-long investigation into a suspended officer. Global's Catherine Urquhart is speaking with Superintendent Mike Ritchie, who says more charges may be recommended.
4: 2 weeks ago, Vancouver police officer Cal Dosanjh was arrested and charged with 9 crimes involving at least $3 million in losses, money tied to real estate development and the charity Kids Play. Now Global News has learned he could be facing many more charges.
5: The existing fraud allegations, we've now had numerous other complainants come forward, adding on, alleging an additional over $1 million in losses.
4: Police say there are 9 or 10 additional fraud allegations that have come in, and there's this.
5: We have a similar amount of allegations for other behavior that we're now investigating.
4: Okay, other potential crimes.
5: Other potential crimes.
4: Police aren't saying what those potential crimes might be, but are encouraging people to contact investigators. Dosanjh was released from custody with 23 conditions, including no contact with alleged victims. Cal Dosanjh is due to appear in court in October. He denies any wrongdoing. Catherine Urquhart, Global News.
2: Jobs Minister Patty Hajdu says the federal government will not interfere with workers' right to strike. This is Ottawa considers legal changes to improve labor relations.
6: And one thing that we've heard clearly is that, in fact, what we need is a stronger labor regime to help with fostering better relationships. So the focus of the labor review was really to ask those questions about how we reduce the risk of labor disruption through providing better supports, not just to employers and to unions, but also at the federal level through federal mediation services and other tools.
2: Hajdu says her department held months of consultations with unions, employers, and other stakeholders over the spring and summer about the state of the Canada Labor Code. And some sad news from the music world. Tony and Grammy-winning singer-songwriter Duncan Sheik has died. Sheik was best known for his lasting radio hit Barely Breathing and for crafting the music for Broadway's Spring Awakening. The hit musical ran for over 860 performances starting in 2006. His mother told the New York Times yesterday that her son died from organ failure. Duncan Sheik was 56. Global News Time 11:04. 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
4: Lights are out for construction in Surrey in a few different intersections, 96 at 116th, 180th at 60th, and 184th at 73rd. There is flaggers on scene, but if you come across any uncontrolled intersections, use the always

0: procedure. Ongoing SkyTrain construction has a closure of Fraser Highway between 140th and 96th, and then reduced lanes from the closure stretching through to Langley till 200th. 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
2: Now the Global Sky Tracker. Weather sunny with a high of 24 today, becoming partly cloudy overnight, low of 12. Tomorrow mix of sun and cloud, high of 24, low of 11. Sunday, sunny, highs of 24, lows getting down to 11. Outside, CKNW in downtown Vancouver, 16 degrees, nice and sunny out there.
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2: 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Have a great weekend. I'm John Strait.
4: It's what's happening right now. 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
5: All right, time for my visit with Bill Thielman now. Bill's beat. Bill is a longtime strategy and communications consultant, veteran political campaigner, and Bill's in BC. Bill, thanks for coming on.
6: Mike, I'm just stumped about what to talk about.
5: Oh, my God. There's just absolute turmoil out there in BC politics. Crazy, crazy stuff. Okay, let's start with a potential snap election call here. Now, BC Premier David Eby about to give a keynote speech at the UBCM going on in Vancouver right now. Will he pull the plug on a snap election campaign? He certainly seems to want to strike right now while the Conservatives, his opponents, are in disarray.
7: One of our MLAs, Joan Phillip, tragically passed away this summer. And we have two MLAs with cancer. We have a one-vote majority. And so we're election ready as the NDP. Elections BC should be election ready. If there were an election right now, and I think it would be the question that is front of mind for so many Canadians is what is the best direction for our province, given the incredible upheaval brought about by the Trump administration in our economy and in our politics in British Columbia. But again, I have no announcement to make about an election today.
5: Okay, could he have an announcement about an election this weekend or early next week? A lot of people think he really wants to go for it here, Bill. The BC Conservatives fighting among themselves. We got a municipal election campaign underway at the same time. This is tricky for Eby. Do you think he's going to do it?
6: Yes, I do think he's going to do it at this point. Mike, I've been down at the Union of BC Municipalities conference all week, and the scuttlebutt, the talk, the rumors, like there was no municipal business was being done. It was all about Carolyn Findlay and election speculation going on. What my sources are telling me is the premier will probably announce it next week, and it'll be a week after the municipal election, so the end of October. So buckle your seatbelts.
5: Okay, so all right, so let's talk about the timing of this now. So if he does this, you'd be looking at a provincial election potentially on Saturday, October 24th, exactly 1 week after the municipal election. Right. That's what we're looking at here. So you're looking at like simultaneous elections, municipal elections, provincial election at the same time, effectively, right? Has he got the jam to do this? Because you've got all these mayors and councillors all across BC pushing back on him now, saying you can't do this. Don't do this to us. Do you think he's going to go for it?
6: I think he's going to go for it. Yeah, every indication that I'm getting is that that's likely. That's not gospel. You know, I don't have an inner source. I don't whisper in the premier's ear or vice versa. I just see all the signs, everything going on, and what's happening with the Conservatives, what's happening elsewhere. And, you know, Mike, John Horgan did it. Doug Ford did it in Ontario before. It's always risky. Yeah. There's no question about it. But I think that when you have a situation like this, like I can write David Eby's speech right now. It's just going to be, we're facing a huge challenge from the United States. I need a new mandate to deal.
5: Oh, boy. Okay, this happened last time Bill was on here. We got problems with his Zoom. Okay, so we try and get him on the phone, guys.
6: Uh-oh.
5: We got you back now here, but we're going to try and... Okay, here's what we're going to do, Bill. We're going to call you back here, get you on the phone, because every time we got you on the Zoom here, it seems to be cutting out on us here. So I got Bill Thiem, and we'll get him back on the phone here momentarily. So here's the other thing that's going on. The reason that EB is thinking of doing this is I don't think it has anything to do really with Donald Trump. That's the way he wants to frame it. He wants to run against Trump effectively. And he says, look, he needs a new mandate to stand up to Donald Trump and the American tariff threat. You know that's not what it's about. It's because his opponents are divided. They're squabbling and fighting among themselves. Carrie Lynn Finley, the leader of the BC Conservative Party. It is absolute turmoil going on over there for her. And now we've got this latest one where the revelation that the party brought in a private investigator to investigate their own MLAs. We've had nine of her own MLAs quit on her, a bunch of them promising to form their own political party at the legislature. Let's listen to Carrie Lynn Finley on this point. She was asked if she would have done does she accept any responsibility for this? Would she have done things differently if she could go back in time? Let's listen.
8: Do you say, in retrospect, maybe there were some things that I ought to have done differently? What do you say to that?
9: A good indicia of good leadership is self-awareness, I think. And so you always have to assess what you did or why you did it.
5: Okay, so it sounds like maybe she does have some regrets, maybe admits that she did say that she takes responsibility, Bill, for everything that's unfolded. I was supposed to interview her this morning here at 9 o'clock. We heavily promoted her appearance on the show this morning. She canceled at the last second. What do you think about what's going on over there?
10: Well, there's rumors now, Mike, online and from the Western Standard, which is a right-of-center publication, saying that Trevor Holford tried to get a majority of caucus who are left to sign a letter saying she had to step down in the same way they did with John Rusted for incapacitation, professional incapacitation. So if that's what's going on, it's kind of wild. And I think that would be driving David Eby and the NDP to say, like, we got to strike now before there's a possible different leader. Perhaps Trevor Holford would be the leader, interim leader in an election. So this is just crazy, crazy time.
5: Yeah, this is very similar to what happened to John Rustad, the previous BC Conservative leader, who was also forced out after an internal revolt among Conservative MLAs. Now it's like deja vu all over again. Carrie Lynn Finley facing an internal revolt. Have you ever seen an opposition party have two leaders forced out over a period of just a few months?
10: It's great. You know, it's unprecedented. I mean, what's happening right now, Mike, is quite unprecedented. But to have it happen 2 years in a row for the same party, an official opposition, the government in waiting, this is just absolutely astonishing. And it clearly shows to me that their internal problems have not been resolved with a leadership campaign. They did the review. That wasn't enough. He got John Rustin got 70.5% of the vote. That wasn't enough. Now we've had a leadership campaign and new signups and a whole vote happened. And KLF is Carrie Lynn Finley is the new leader. And now it's happening all over again. So there's something fundamentally wrong in the Conservative Party. And I think, and you and Keith have discussed this, there's at least two, maybe three parties inside that caucus.
5: Okay, there's an internal crisis unfolding there, as you mentioned. There's lots of reports here unfolding online that the remaining, a large number of the remaining Conservative MLAs have had enough, and they're trying to force her out. As I mentioned, Carrie Lynn Finley canceled the interview we had scheduled here with her this morning at the last second. The party told us that she's canceled other media interviews today as she deals with the potential election call here. But I wonder if what she's really dealing with here is another effort to try and force her out among her own MLAs, trying to kick her out of there.
10: Yeah, I think that's what's going on. I think there's just like two trains are coming down the track at full speed and they're going to collide. And which one pulls off the side first? And, you know, that's why David Eby would presumably want to call a snap election and basically catch the opposition in complete disarray, or vice versa, that the opposition is trying to make sure that he can't do that. Or if he does do that, they don't have Carrie Lynn Finley as their leader.
5: Okay. Let's finish up, Bill, with, boy, it was a busy news week this week, including Canada have potentially becoming the first associate member of the European Union. So Mark Carney front and center in front of the European Parliament in France this week. The head of the European Commission says we want Canada to be the first associate member of the EU. Carney seems very enthusiastic about this idea. Republicans in the United States, including President Donald Trump, don't like it. Have a listen to this Republican senator here. This is Susan Collins.
11: I believe that both Canada and the United States should return to the bargaining table. I do not support this tariff war. I do think it was unfortunate that Canada is turning to the European Union. That doesn't help rebuild the good relationship that we once have and that I want us to have again.
5: It's Republican Senator Susan Collins saying it's not good that Carney has now turned to the EU. Should he be trying harder to get a deal with the United States? Bill, your thoughts.
10: Well, I think that we've tried very hard and tried very hard for a long time now, and we still get the same kind of attitude out of Donald Trump. So I think the fact that you're seeing a Republican senator in a border state that's up for election getting kind of panicky is a good indication that things are working the right way for Mark Carney. I mean, but when your largest trading partner is erratic and dumps a 50% tariff on you all of a sudden, why wouldn't you go to Europe or China or India or anywhere else and try and do more trade? It's the obvious thing to do. And
5: okay,
10: at
5: Bill,
10: some point, Republicans have to smarten up.
5: Bill, please stand by. We'll fit the break in right there. Open the phone lines on the other side. Bill Thielman is my guest. All right, we start with the turmoil in BC politics right now. BC Premier David Eby making it very clear what's on his mind here, thinking about calling a snap election. BC mayors and councillors across the province are pushing back on that, saying don't call a provincial election now. There's a municipal election already underway. Phone me and tell me what you think. Should EB do this? Do you want a provincial election right now? Who would you vote for if he calls one? 604-602-7373 is the number to call. The continuing turmoil in the BC Conservative Party. The latest on this now, lots of reports that the remaining Conservative MLAs, a bunch of them are trying to force Carrie Lynn Finley out the door here before we go into this snap election. Do you think Carrie Lynn Finley should hang on there? Do you think she should quit? 604-602-7373 is the number. 604-602-7373. Bill Thielman is my guest. Back with your calls.
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5: All right, talking about election fever in British Columbia right now. BC Premier David Eby, will he go to the polls 2 years early and call a snap election? Why would he do that? To take advantage of what's going on with the BC Conservatives. They're at each other's throats right now. Bill Thielman is my guest. Let's get your phone calls here. Dave in Mission. Hey, Dave, go ahead.
22: Well, hey, Mike, I think this thing with the EU and Mark Carney needs to be put to a vote for the by the people of Canada instead of having it done in Parliament where he has a majority and the MPs are just going to vote in lockstep with him. And the other thing is, too, why are we having a by-election in Mission if there's going to be, if EB is planning on calling an election here, which he probably will? It's just another thing to show that the government doesn't give a rat's ass about the money that they have, that's our money and your money. So that's all I got to say. It's just crazy.
5: Thank you. I mean, this is the risk that EB takes with a snap election call like this, is the public backlashes against it. I agree. He doesn't need to do this. He's doing it for a pure power grab opportunity. Breaking news as we speak. So Claire Ratté, one of the remaining conservative MLAs, she has quit. So Claire Ratté has stepped down from the Conservatives, and also confirming that there has been a letter signed by 10 conservative MLAs calling on Carrie Lynn Findlay to step down. So we've just had another conservative MLA resign here just in the last few minutes, and confirmation of an effort to try and force Carrie Lynn Findlay out the door here. So, Bill, this is all unfolding here in real time. Your thoughts?
10: Craziness again. And Claire Ratté, probably one of the most effective caucus members for the Conservatives. I had a lot of life experience in dealing with addictions and homelessness and other issues, and a very eloquent critic there. So, this is like a mine shaft collapsing and people running out for the light. And I don't know what's going to happen with the Conservatives. I really don't. Whether there'd be another party, maybe it goes the other way and the Conservatives who want to get out join with Peter Miliband and get his party launched. It's sitting at the Elections BC office on a desk somewhere. Hopefully for Peter Miliband's sake, they're going to process it today.
5: Okay, I agree with you that Claire Ratté, she's been a guest here on the show, definitely one of the strongest MLAs they have over there on the Conservative benches here, one of their absolute best MLAs. She has left the BC Conservative caucus here. That confirmed in just the last few minutes. We're also getting confirmation about this effort to force Carrie Lynn Findlay out as the leader. Now, if they did this, Bill, if these remaining Conservative MLAs, if they were successful in dislodging her and getting her out, kicking her out of there, would Trevor Halford step in there again as the interim leader? Right?
10: Yeah, entirely possible. I mean, what the situation parliamentarily, I think, Mike, and you know this in the legislature, is you can elect a leader from your caucus. If you're the opposition party, you can pick a new leader. And in some countries, they choose their leaders that way. They don't have a member vote by every member in the party. They choose by the caucus. So you could go into an election with Trevor Halford or anybody else in a caucus if they were chosen by that caucus. But the problem that the Conservatives have now is whose caucus is the opposition? Is it theirs? Is it this unnamed Peter party? Would the Elections BC and the Lieutenant Governor recognize that person? But that's what you put before the voters, a split party.
5: David Eby, I can guarantee you right now, praying that Carrie Lynn Findlay hangs on here. He doesn't want her to go anywhere. He wants her to stay right where she is as the head of this fractured, divided, squabbling party. So he's really hoping she sticks around, I'm certain. Gary in Port Moody. Hi, Gary, go ahead.
0: Hey, Mike, I'll make it quick. He's got to go. We got the Conservatives and the Liberals got to get their act together. Listen, DRIPA, look, the $13.8 billion, he went after seniors. I mean, this is just ridiculous. I'm going to move out of this province. I can't afford to live here.
5: Okay, thank you very much for the call. Bill, we got 30 seconds here. Go ahead.
10: Yeah, David Eby just started his speech a couple minutes ago, and he started with a joke at the UBCM. We've had a lot of meetings over the last little while, and they have been stress-free. So that's a straight shot at the Conservatives and Carolyn Findley. Man, this is just going to be a wild month.
5: So what's your prediction now? You think he's going to, you've already said you think he's going to go for it, call this snap election over the objections of all these mayors and councillors listening to him right now.
10: Yeah.
5: That don't want to see a simultaneous provincial election, but you think he's going to go for it?
10: I think it's going to be called for October 24th. It'll overlap, but of course the municipal campaigns have been on for several weeks already now, but yeah, it would be an overlap for sure.
5: Thank you, Bill.
10: Thanks, Mike.
5: All right, that's Bill Thielman. That was Bill's Beat. Thanks a lot for all your calls. Mike at CKNW.com if you didn't get through. All right, when we come back, violence in the classrooms, teachers punched, kicked, bitten, chairs thrown. Classrooms trashed. A new report says there were more than 6,000 reports of violence against school staff in Victoria. Are you kidding me? We'll tell you all about it next. Has violence become normalized in our school classrooms? That's next. Don't go anywhere.
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2: Coming up on The Jill Bennett Show, more bizarre twists in BC politics as advanced voting gets underway in a by-election. Plus, are closer ties with Europe a good idea? 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
6: News at 11:30. Good morning. I'm Julie Nolan. A man has been sentenced to more than 11 years in prison after a year-long drug trafficking investigation in Abbotsford. Police launched Project Interruption in 2025, targeting 36-year-old Tyler Misson. Abbotsford Police and Chilliwack RCMP recommended several drug trafficking and weapons charges. Misson has since pleaded guilty. Local leaders are calling on the province to do more to tackle street disorder.
7: The time for the excuses, the time for the malaise, the time for the dithering, that's over.
8: Port Coquitlam Mayor Brad West, among the politicians invited to sign a pledge Thursday in downtown Vancouver, calls on the BC government to adopt five measures, including making addictions and mental health an immediate priority, fully funding the justice system, and no homeless encampments where shelter options exist. According to Victoria Mayor Marianne Alto, there are significant gaps in provincial funding that cities have had to try to step in and fill.
9: What we're asking today is for a continuation and enhancement, greater participation from the provincial government, and I would ask also for the federal government too, to be able to say, we're with you, we can help you, we can be your allies and your partners.
8: Health Minister Ravi Kailan says the province is working closely with cities across BC, but not committing any new sources of funding. Aaron MacArthur, Global News.
6: Jobs Minister Patty Hajdu says the federal government will not interfere with workers' right to strike. This as Ottawa considers legal changes to improve labor relations.
11: And one thing that we've heard clearly is that, in fact, what we need is a stronger labor regime to help with fostering better relationships. So the focus of the labor review was really to ask those questions about how we reduce the risk of labor disruption through providing better supports, not just to employers and to unions, but also at the federal level through federal mediation services and other tools.
6: Hajdu says her department held months of consultations with unions, employers, and other stakeholders over the spring and summer about the state of the Canada Labor Code. And many groundbreaking new developments in AI are not being led by humans.
12: Anthropic says its AI model, Claude, is leading 26% of the company's model research and development. While it's not working completely autonomously, Claude is helping develop a more intelligent version of Claude, effectively building its own successor. Anthropic says from a high-level prompt, Claude can now complete most of a given task end-to-end, while still being under human supervision. Anthropic CEO Dario Amade has led calls for a slowdown in the technology's development over safety concerns, emphasizing the importance of transparency and public understanding of AI advancements. I'm Ben Thomas.
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13: Ongoing roadwork in Richmond is Garden City Road at Cambie. North and southbound lane closures. In Delta, the River Road exit from southbound Highway 99 is closed. You can try the Highway 17A exit instead. And then in New Westminster, Front Street is closed between Begbie and East Columbia. You could try Royal instead. And then there's ongoing sewer work, East Columbia, Cumberland, affecting both ways. 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In the CKNW Traffic Center, I'm Dawn Powers.
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6: Now the Global Sky Tracker weather. Today, lots of sunshine and up to 19, down to 12 overnight. Tomorrow, sun and cloud, highs of 19, a low of 11. Sunday and Monday, sun, then more clouds roll in, highs of 20. Tuesday and Wednesday, cloudy and highs in the late teens. And on Wednesday, a chance of rain and up to 17. Outside CKNW in downtown Vancouver, it's 17 degrees.
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1: Happening literally by the second here in BC politics, or so during the break here, following very closely developments in the BC Conservative Party. So the Claire Rattay has posted just in the last few minutes, just an absolutely blistering news release here, calling on Conservative Party leader Carrie Lynn Findlay to resign. So she writes here that there have been reports that 10 MLAs have signed a letter calling on Carrie Lynn Findlay to resign. I can confirm I am one of them. Carrie Lynn Findlay must do the right thing and resign immediately. And prior to a snap election, Conservative MLA Claire Rattay, the Canadian Press reporting here just in the last few minutes that the clerk's office at the legislature says that Claire Rattay is no longer a member of the Conservative Party caucus. I guess what is a little unclear here right now is if she resigned from the Conservatives or if she was kicked out. Now, I suspect that Carrie Lynn Findlay probably furious over this, obviously, and maybe she's quit, but it does appear she's out of there. So there is now confirmation of this effort to dislodge Carrie Lynn Findlay as the leader. I mean, remember what she said yesterday. She ain't going anywhere. BC Premier David Eby potentially looking to take advantage with a snap election call. So all of this is unfolding in real time here, guys, as we continue to follow this very, very closely for you. Keep it locked here to CKNW for the rest of the day, to say the least here, to watch every twist and turn of this, because there is a lot going on. All right, let's talk about back to school now and violence in our school classrooms. What a wild story this is. Teachers being punched, kicked, bitten, threatened. Chairs being thrown, classrooms being trashed. It's a new report from the Greater Victoria Teachers Association. It says, check out this number here. This is incredible. More than 6,000 reported incidents of violence against school staff over an 18-month period. An average of 21 incidents of violence a day in Victoria school classrooms. Victoria teachers speaking out about it. I got Patty Backus standing by to talk about this. Have a listen to this. Here's one teacher talking about being attacked by students here, speaking to CTV. Listen to this.
3: I have been punched in the face by students. I have been kicked in the arms and legs and torso. Had objects thrown at me.
4: I have seen myself and my colleagues hit, kicked, bitten, slapped.
1: Wow, here's another one saying that they've seen kids destroy some classrooms. Listen to this.
4: I've had kids or seen kids throwing chairs, throwing books, throwing anything in sight at me, at other colleagues, at students. I've seen kids completely destroy classrooms because if a child is violent, rather than removing the child, we evacuate.
1: All right, let's discuss with my guest now, Patty Backus. Patty is an education advocate, former chair of the Vancouver School Board. Very pleased to welcome Patty back to the show. Patty, thanks a lot for coming on today.
5: Thanks for having me, Mike.
1: Okay, Patty, this is a shocking story to me. When you hear these numbers, over 6,000 reported incidents of violence in Victoria school classrooms, 21 a day. What goes through your mind when you hear that?
5: Well, it's terrible. No one should go to work and face the risk of being assaulted on the job or injured on the job, or whether they're a teacher or a nurse or a police officer. This has been a growing problem from the information I have seen that has been getting somewhat worse over time. Any acts of like this are too many. And of course, we're seeing this statistically. It seems to be an increasing problem, not just here. I hear from it in other provinces. I've watched over the years as a lot of the supports, and we should be clear that the majority of these cases overwhelmingly are elementary age kids. These aren't teenage kids. These are usually younger kids who are dysregulated, coming to school dysregulated for various reasons, sometimes with special needs that aren't being adequately supported. But it's creating a real problem for people who work in classrooms and are expected to manage this, often alone in a room with, you know, a few dozen children. It makes it very, very challenging.
1: Okay, I think that's a really important point to make there. So do you think teachers are adequately trained and equipped to deal with this?
5: I don't. I don't think they're supported. I think the, I think the training is there, but it's a job that you can't do single-handed. What we have seen since I've been involved in various roles in the public school system over decades is the amount of support, sort of the backroom support for classroom teachers has been eroded steadily over the years. Well, I can remember a time in Vancouver where there was an autism team, there were teams of specialists. So when a teacher was struggling with a particular student, they had backup, they had a support system they could tap into. There were consultants who could come out to the school, help assess what was happening, what was setting this child off, what are some strategies to support them. You know, we had this current government promised an education assistant for every classroom. That has not been delivered. I can tell you that having an extra trained adult in the classroom can make a world of difference in preventing these situations from getting to this point. You know, behavior is a form of communication. And when things aren't working well for a child, that's when we start to see some of these behaviors. Whether they're struggling with, you know, they haven't slept, they're tired, they've got some sort of neurological issue that they're feeling overwhelmed and stressed. There's a whole variety of reasons why we end up with these kinds of behaviors in classrooms. And, you know, it's not fair to the teachers, it's not fair to those students, and it's not fair to the classmates. So we need to look at the kinds of supports we need in classrooms. We have very diverse student bodies now. We do inclusion. We make sure kids all have a right to attend school and be in school. But that does create additional needs for classrooms and for support for classroom teachers.
1: Okay, teachers speaking out on this precise point. Let's have a listen to Carolyn Howe here, president of the Greater Victoria Teachers Association. This shocking report with the thousands of incidents and violence in Victoria school classrooms. Let's listen.
10: This is very much an early education problem. It starts to resolve as kids get older. We're talking about students who are extremely dysregulated. They don't know how to manage and cope with what we sometimes call big feelings, and they act out.
1: Okay, that's Carolyn Howe, president of the Teachers Association in Victoria. And Patty, kind of picking up on a similar point that you made there, that we're talking about younger kids. These are like special needs kids, right? We've got like an individual education plan. They're supposed to have supports in the classroom, but are those supports inadequate?
5: Oh, absolutely, they're inadequate. Yeah. You know, and this can be not, you know, it can be a special need. It can be, I can think of several instances in Vancouver. We've had students who've come from other parts of the world where they've witnessed terrible violence. We've had students who've lived in refugee camps, who've seen horrendous things that no one should ever see, especially a child. We have students who are living in very unstable housing, in homes where there's a lot of disruption. They might be, you know, even couch surfing and not have a steady home to go to with their family. There's a whole range of causes, and that's why we need a whole range of kinds of supports. There's no one quick fix, but having increased access to psychoeducational assessments to actually understand what is happening with the child, why are they acting the way they are, what is setting them off, and what can we do about that? You know, have they had breakfast? Have they been able to sleep? Is it a language issue? We have a lot of students really who come to the school system, who arrive at school, are registered, often don't get the support they need to transition into the school program the way that they might have in the past when there was more funds available. In Vancouver, for example, we had different transition programs for young students trying to transition even into high school or the middle school years that teachers had identified were expected to struggle for a range of reasons. Those have all been stripped away over the years and years of budget trimming and school budgets that don't necessarily keep up with inflation and school boards making difficult decisions year over year. And often it's what we call non-enrolling teachers. So those are not classroom teachers. teachers, but they're specialist teachers who support classroom teachers with expertise and strategies. And so many of those positions have been eroded over many years, and we're starting to really feel the impact of that with this kind of result.
1: Patty Backus is my guest, former chair of Vancouver School Board, talking about the rising amounts of violence in school classrooms, especially younger kids, and often, as Patty pointed out there. Here's another thing that occurred to me for your thoughts. Are we, while we deal with this and teachers are struggling with this and education assistants who work really hard, are we failing the other kids in the classroom? Because most of the kids are not acting out, they're not violent. But when you have a teacher who has to deal with a kid who's acting out or acting violently, do the other kids suffer? They don't get as much attention from the teacher.
5: Oh, absolutely. I mean, everybody's suffering. The child who's acting out is suffering, is going to probably suffer some social impacts of that behavior from their peers. And of course, the rest of the class is completely disrupted. And it puts the teacher in a very difficult position. When they're there, they have an obligation to support all the students in the classroom. But when one is in distress, we hear of these classroom clears when a student becomes violent. In some cases, the whole classroom has to be evacuated. That's incredibly disruptive and can really add to anxiety in other students as well. It can be quite scary, and in some cases, they could actually be injured. So yeah, it's not working for anyone. It's not fair to anyone in that classroom, whether it's the teacher, the student acting out, or the classmates. I think they all deserve better, and I think we know how to address these things. They need to be listening to these teachers who are telling them what is happening in their classrooms and providing the necessary supports to keep everyone safe and allow everyone to get on with learning.
1: Patty, thanks for coming on to talk about this today.
5: My pleasure. Thanks for your interest in this, Mike.
1: You bet. I appreciate it, too. Thank you. Patty Backus there, education advocate, former chair of the Vancouver School Board. Okay, that's a story we're going to continue to follow for you. Yeah, more incidents of violence in school classrooms being recorded, especially in Victoria. Okay, final break on the show. We got lots more coming up on the other side. It's another super busy news day. There is a ton going on. Jill Bennett has a jam-packed show for you. I'll check in with Jill. And our giveaway today, this has been super popular this week. Would you like to go to the BC Lions game? The Lions are playing great, moving up the standings. They got an exciting team. I got a 4-pack of tickets to see your BC Lions take on the Saskatchewan Roughriders next Friday, September 25th, 7:30 p.m. kickoff time, BC Place Stadium. Would you like to go to the Lions game? Call me right now. I got 4 tickets to give away. 604-602-7373 is the number to call. 604-602-7373. A 4-pack of tickets to see the BC Lions next Friday. We'll play our game, give away the tickets next.
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1: All right, let's give away these BC Lions tickets here. I got a 4-pack of tickets to see the Lions take on the Riders on Friday, September 25th, BC Play Stadium, 7:30 p.m. kickoff next Friday. Joan and Burnaby on the line. Hi, Joan.
28: Hi.
1: Hi, Joan. Are you a Lions fan?
28: Yes, I am a Lions fan.
1: Okay, cool. Let's see if I can make your day here with these tickets. Now, here's the way this works, Joan. We call our contest, Tell Me I'm Lion. I'm going to read you 4 statements. One of them is a lie. Okay, so one of these is not true. You have to tell me which one, okay?
28: Okay.
1: Okay, we've got like a seafood theme here. A, starfish have a brain. B, octopuses have blue blood. C, male seahorses carry their young. And D, a shrimp's heart is located in its head. One of those is a lie. Which one?
28: The second one, B.
1: No, I'm sorry, that's not correct. We move on to Nick and Langley. Hey, Nick.
29: Hi, Mike. How are you doing?
1: I'm good, Nick. The tickets are still up for grabs here. One of these is a lie. You got to tell me which one. Starfish have a brain. Male seahorses carry their young. And a shrimp's heart is located in its head. Which one is a lie?
29: Gotta be A.
30: Woo-hoo! That's right.
1: And that's going to be correct. Nick, you're the winner.
29: Oh, excellent.
1: Yeah, there you go, man. Are you a BC Lions fan?
29: Oh, I am. I have the jerseys.
1: Oh, awesome, bud. Okay, you'll make sure you got that available next Friday because you got 4 tickets to the game. How about that?
29: Excellent. Thanks for making the weekend.
1: Yeah, you're welcome, Nick. Okay, stay on the line. We'll get all your information and get your tickets to you. That's Nick and Langley. Yeah, he just won 4 tickets to see the BC Lions next Friday. Okay, it's Friday, September 25th, BC Play Stadium. They're playing the Saskatchewan Rough Riders. Lions are playing great. I enjoy watching them. They got an exciting team. Kickoff time next Friday, 7:30 p.m. Tickets are available at Ticketmaster.ca. That was a popular contest this week. Thanks a lot to everybody who played along. Just about time for me to go. Jill Bennett is coming right up. Hi, Jill.
0: Hi, Mike. Well, my head's on a bit of a swivel right now because so much is going on. As you know, with BC politics, the premier speaking at the UBCM, and he's going to be taking questions a bit later on, which we will be monitoring. We know another MLA has left the Conservative caucus, Claire Ratté, announcing yes. earlier today she is out. And the premier, this happening in his speech to the UBCM, perhaps another sign that an election is right around the corner. They are suspending that PST increase. You know how it was going to be expanded to the professional services and all of the business groups were very much opposed to it. Well, hey, wouldn't you know, he made that announcement in the speech. They are going to not go ahead with that as planned because of the turmoil, of course, caused by the U.S. president. But Mike, I know you've covered politics for many, many years. Doesn't that kind of seem like a pre-election promise?
1: Oh, man. That is so predictable here. Yeah, that PST expansion, they were going to hit things like security guards.
0: Yes, accountants, those types of things, right? Yeah.
1: Yeah. Yeah, just unbelievable. So now he's delayed that. Is he canceling it or just delaying it?
0: Delaying it at this point, I believe. But again,
1: bring it back later.
0: Yeah, exactly. That just happened, though. So we'll start the show trying to figure out, keeping on top of everything that's going on with BC politics and see how listeners are feeling today.
1: Okay, if he's canceling or delaying tax hikes, you know he's getting ready for an election, right?
0: Yeah. Yeah,
1: I think so.
0: I think everybody knows that. Like you said, how predictable, right?
1: Yeah. Hmm. The writing is on the wall. Thank you, Jill.
0: Thanks, Mike.
1: All right, that's Jill Bennett. Her show's coming right up on another super busy news day. Things unfolding by the minute here, as you heard Jill say there. Another conservative MLA out of the conservative caucus. Calls growing for Carrie Lynn Findlay to quit. David Eby with a major tax announcement there. Make sure you keep it locked right here for all the latest on it. That's it for me today. Thanks to Corey Letondre and Tim French. This is Mike Smith. Have a great weekend. Let's talk.
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0: applying the tax to services including accounting, engineering, architecture, and commercial real estate fees. The province says ongoing trade uncertainty prompted the pause, which is expected to save businesses, local governments, and consumers about $260 million this fiscal year. There's no new date for when the expansion will take effect. Another BC Conservative MLA is calling on party leader Carrie Lynn Finley to resign, but says she plans to stay in caucus. Skeena MLA Claire Ratté says she is among at least 10 caucus members who signed a letter calling for Finley to step down. Ratté also says she was among the caucus members targeted by a private investigator hired by a former senior party official. Nine MLAs have left the Conservative caucus since Finley became leader in May. Finley says she is not stepping down. The BC NDP is staying tight-lipped when asked if an election call is on the way. Global's Ben O'Hara-Byrne reports.
1: Speculation about a snap provincial election isn't on the official agenda at the Union of BC Municipalities Conference in Vancouver, but talk of it fills the halls nonetheless. And ahead of October 17th municipal elections, it doesn't sit well with some. Here is UBCM President Corey Ramsey.
2: We call on the Premier to respect the law and respect the integrity of the local election process that only happens once every 4 years. It is time to hit pause and put British Columbians first.
1: Now, Premier Eby first dismissed questions about a snap election as recently as this month, but has changed his tune of late, including on Wednesday. Health Minister Ravi Kailan repeated the same arguments for a snap election on Thursday, including a precarious one-seat majority and the need for stability to face the trade fight with the U.S.
3: We're dealing with an administration that wants to squeeze us economically so that we're vulnerable. And so what we need to do is make sure that we have a stable government that can focus on addressing the biggest issue.
1: Premier Eby will deliver his annual UBCM address Friday morning. He likely won't touch on election speculation, but it is a large and for some unwelcome elephant in the room. Ben O'Hara-Byrne, Global News, Victoria.
0: Vancouver police say more people are coming forward in their years-long investigation into a suspended officer. Global's Catherine Urquhart is speaking with Superintendent Mike Ritchie, who says more charges may be recommended.
4: 2 weeks ago, Vancouver police officer Cal Dosanjh was arrested and charged with 9 crimes involving at least $3 million in losses, money tied to real estate development and the charity Kids Play. Now Global News has learned he could be facing many more charges.
5: The existing fraud allegations, we've now had numerous other complainants come forward, adding on, alleging an additional over $1 million in losses.
4: Police say there are 9 or 10 additional fraud allegations that have come in, and there's this.
5: We have a similar amount of allegations for other behavior that we're now investigating.
4: Okay, other potential crimes.
5: Other potential crimes.
4: Police aren't saying what those potential crimes might be, but are encouraging people to contact investigators. Dosanjh was released from custody with 23 conditions, including no contact with alleged victims. Cal Dosanjh is due to appear in court in October. He denies any wrongdoing. Catherine Urquhart, Global News.
0: And you thought all dinosaurs were big lumbering lizards. Not so, say California scientists.
6: Researchers at UCLA have published a study they say backs up the theory that T-Rex was actually a warm-blooded animal, not a sluggish reptile, as many believe. Using fossilized teeth, researcher Robert Eagle says.
7: And we're able to show that based on the thermal tolerance range of an organism, large organism with a body temperature of 36 degrees C.
6: 36 degrees C or Celsius, pretty close to humans at 97 degrees Fahrenheit. Sherry Preston, ABC News.
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8: On the Vancouver-Burnaby border, crews are working boundary at Vanesse, northbound down to single lane, southbound left turn lane blocked. You're also going to find road work northbound boundary at East 22nd in the left lane. In Vancouver, crane work has Oak Street closed between West 10th to West 12th Avenue. And then water main work in downtown Vancouver is Davie between Thurlow and Butte with reduced lanes. 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In the CKNW Traffic Center, I'm Dawn Powers.
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1: In global sky tracker weather today, lots of sunshine and up to 19. In downtown Vancouver, it's 17 degrees.
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3: Todd, was I talking out loud?
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1: It is Friday, September 18th. Good afternoon. Thanks for being with us on what is another very busy day when it comes to BC politics. We have another exit from the BC Conservative Caucus. The Premier is making announcements at the Union of BC Municipalities Convention. He's also going to be taking questions from reporters and more information coming out a bit later today. We're going to hear from some other MLAs, those who are involved in other new parties. Perhaps there could be an update there as well. All of this, of course, as we are gearing up for a potential snap election in BC. Now, I mentioned Premier David Eby is speaking at the UBCM. This comment, I think, falls under the category of, tell me you are about to call an election without saying you are about to call an election.
2: I want to share with you today that we will be delaying the planned expansion of the PST to professional services in British Columbia. Delaying these changes until we're clear of Trump's trade war gives businesses the breathing room that they need. And I want you to know that your submissions, your feedback to us was an important part of this decision as well, because we know that you're also facing uncertainty and escalating costs in your community. We hope that this change helps you manage your expenses as well in these uncertain times.
1: That was Premier Eby speaking just a few moments ago. And as mentioned, the BC Conservative Party has lost another member, Claire Ratté, leaving the party or being removed. That is still a bit unclear. But we do know that Carolyn Finley, the leader, even though she has been asked by several MLAs to resign, that's not going to happen.
3: Have things gone according to plan?
4: You know, politics is a very interesting field of endeavor because really nothing really goes according to plan in politics.
1: That is true. Well, joining me now is Stuart Prest, political science lecturer at UBC. Stuart, thank you for being with us today.
5: Good afternoon. It's my pleasure.
1: I don't even know where to begin at this point because every 5 minutes there's a new update. Let's start with the idea of a snap election. I think with the premier now announcing that he's delaying a tax increase, that seems to be even more evidence this is happening. What are your thoughts?
5: Well, we are just reading tea leaves here, but they do seem to be pointing more and more towards the idea that the premier is ready to go ahead, that this is a moment where he feels like the NDP can perhaps make some gains. They have a real but slim majority in the legislature, and so I think there's always a desire for a government that feels vulnerable to lock things in a bit more, and all that controversy and turmoil that seems to be taking place among the conservative ranks, I think, is making it that much more enticing for the premier. But of course, as soon as you make that decision and go ahead, you invite the judgment of voters, you're going to have to live with the results, and it is a real risk.
1: It's something that John Horgan did in the COVID election, or as many people called it at the time, the Seinfeld election, because it felt like it really was about nothing. There was some pushback, but he got, I think, close to the results, what he was hoping for at the time. Is this different, though? Because people are looking at this, and I keep seeing the same kind of response, in that he's taking advantage of a fractured right. He's taking advantage of this implosion of the BC Conservatives, but also blaming it on things like Trump and tariffs, where he just wants to secure things because maybe he wouldn't have as good of a chance if he stuck to the fixed date in 2 years.
5: I think you've hit on the logic and the example that the NDP is looking to. And in 2020, there was an opportunity to lock in some gains. The NDP were relatively popular in their handling of the pandemic to that moment, and I think there was a sense that things might take a turn in a more sour direction as people got more and more tired of the uncertainty and frustrations of that period. This is a little different because I don't know that the NDP can say they're particular really popular right now. They have come up in the polls a little bit, but it feels more like they're perhaps less unpopular. This is a government that's long in the tooth, that has its fair share of baggage. And we know polls have been saying for some time that there is an appetite to change, even as there's frustration and uncertainty about what the change would look like under the Conservatives. So I think they are playing with fire here in a way that John Horgan perhaps was not.
1: Right, because at least when John Horgan did this, there was another option. Right now, what we're also hearing a lot, and we've been hearing from listeners and people have been talking about this, even if you don't want to cast your ballot for the NDP, where do you put your ballot? Where do you vote with so much fracture with the other parties?
5: Yeah, it's a real question, and I think it is speaking to that sense among many that this is a moment where people feel politically unhoused. The Conservatives, the direction that Ms. Findlay is taking is clearly unpopular with many British Columbians. That's not a winning strategy in some ways, and we're seeing Conservative MLAs react, given the number who have left caucus. It does raise this intriguing question about what a more middle-of-the-road Conservative centrist party, the Peter Miliband Project, as I've taken to calling it, could accomplish. But of course, it's uncertain whether they can ramp up sufficiently to really be competitive in an election, a snap election. So it adds even more to that sense of uncertainty. But if it were able to, this frustration both with government and with the new version of the Conservatives does make it at least possible that we could see a three-horse race emerging.
1: We're expecting to hear from both Mike Bernier and Peter Miliband later today. We know Mike Bernier with Centre BC, Peter Miliband, as you said, the Peter Miliband Project, the no-name party at this point. If this election is called Monday or Tuesday, which is what some of the speculation is there enough time for those parties, for those who would like to have some kind of option, an alternative, is there enough time to get that together?
5: I mean, in some ways, the answer is definitely no. You can't get all the fundraising in place. You can't put in place the smooth running organization and membership and so on that you would like to have to get ready for an election. But some of the basic pieces might be put together in time, including simply having a name under which the party can run. That a no-name party can't really run as a party under election rules. But Centre BC is registered, so that provides an opportunity to plant a flag in the election and actually be present on ballots as such. I guess it really depends on what you think is necessary. If there is enough dissatisfaction with the government and with the Conservative alternative, then just being on the ballot could be enough. You can win the debates and you can capture a rising tide, but the normal campaign needs more than that.
1: And Stuart, the timing of this, so we heard from the president of the UBCM asking the premier, please do not call a provincial election at the same time the civic elections are taking place. We know that campaign starts, the voting day is October 17th. If he does, and we find ourselves as British Columbians having two dueling elections, what does that do? Do people get not confused? I think people know the difference, but is there going to be fatigue? Is it too much? What are the optics of having dueling elections?
5: Well, I think there's a lot there you can unpack. The optics are not great. It really speaks to a sense of almost entitlement, saying, well, the province needs to go ahead here, so we are going to override the political conversation. That is really important. I tell my students all the time that the level of government that actually matters most to people in their daily lives is the municipal level. Your city council makes decisions that affect you on a daily basis, and it's a level of government you can actually reach out to, speak to, and have an effect on, given the smaller numbers of voters who actually show up in the municipal election. So that now amplifies this problem where that conversation, it's hard to sustain at the best of times, is going to be muddied by a provincial election. And it may lead to a kind of alienation among those who are paying attention to politics, who try to follow at both levels, who want to volunteer at both levels, get involved. There may be additional frustration to a snap election call.
1: Well, we are all staying tuned to see what is going to happen next. Stuart Prest, thank you for joining us and talking more about this. Appreciate your time.
5: Always a pleasure. Thank you.
1: Stuart Prest is a political science lecturer at UBC. Again, no shortage of twists and turns. I'm going to open up the phone lines once again. 604-602-7373. What are your thoughts on this? Pausing a tax increase very much seems like a pre-election move. The Conservatives losing another MLA. Phone lines are open. We'll take your calls coming up next.
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7: Cruiser on scene to a crash in Langley on 224th Street and 56th Avenue. You'll find delays in all directions through there. And it looks like there's a stall on Highway 1 eastbound just after Boundary Road. Volume is starting to line up behind it. 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I'm Trish Jewison in the CKNW Traffic Center.
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2: I want to share with you today that we will be delaying the planned expansion of the PST to professional services in British Columbia. Delaying these changes until we're clear of Trump's trade war gives businesses the breathing room that they need. And I want you to know that your submissions, your feedback to us, was an important part of this decision as well.
1: That was Premier EB speaking just a short time ago at the Union of BC Municipalities Convention, pausing that expansion of the PST. Could there be an election around the corner? Lots of speculation on a snap election in BC. We talked about this yesterday. Phone lines are open once again. What are your thoughts on this, given what is happening with the political landscape? We know the BC Conservatives are down another MLA, Claire Ratté, announcing earlier that, originally she said she wasn't going anywhere, but now it appears Claire Ratté is not a Conservative MLA anymore. And the twists and turns continue. Well, let's go to the lines. And John on the line in Delta. John, go ahead.
17: A couple of weeks ago, I was one of those people who got polled by one of the polling companies, and the questions that they asked me were completely, like, almost wanting me to say I would vote for David Eby. It's crazy. I don't understand what he's going to run on personally, Joey's record deficits, doubling of the debt, and then property rights been challenged and no hospitals are working right. I honestly don't know what he's going to run on. His record is horrible.
1: Yes, an interesting point. Certainly none of the things that you just mentioned there. John, thank you for that. I'm imagining many people are getting those calls and getting those questions. Let's go to Trevor in Surrey. Trevor, go ahead.
19: Hi, thanks for the show here. Yeah, she wasn't going to leave the party. She was probably shown to the door here. Finley needs to be shown to the door here. She's an absolute lunatic here. Like, she's running the party right into the ground and burning it to the ground, whatever's left of it. In all honesty, this new scandal coming out here, in what real world is it to take Hubert Hoover, FBI, Big Brother, Nazi Germany, Gestapo, spying on people crap and think that that's a good leadership here? Eby, on the other part, he's playing a game. He's run massive deficits. He's mismanaged the budget. He's giving away our province for nothing. He's ran our economy to the gutter. He's had 21 sawmills shut down on his tenure, along with 5 pulp mills here. The forest industry is literally on life support, and he still hasn't done it with a finger to help. And then what's he doing? He's running campaign pledges before he even calls an election here. So this is an absolute egregious arrogance on both parts. There's games that are being played on both sides, and they both need to get their act together and serve the people of BC, because the population's getting pretty fed up pretty fast.
1: All right, Trevor, thank you for that call. Let's go to Carol on the line. Carol, good afternoon.
20: Well, hi there, Jill. Love your show. There is a theory that the 9 Conservatives might come back if Finley steps down. So I was wondering if that possibility would bring Caroline Elliott back into the party, because she was super popular. I quite frankly think she would be a good alternative to Finley, who is completely out of touch with the public. But Finley is, she's a young, fresh face, and I really embraced her feelings on how she would run the province. And one other thing, the socialists should never be running BC. They've taken it down so many steps, and Eby has been caught in so many lies. He should be ashamed of himself and step down. But thank you very much.
1: Carol, thank you for that call as well. Yeah, it's an interesting idea, maybe. I mean, the thing is, the turmoil isn't going to be fixed today, tomorrow. It's not going to be fixed in the immediate future. And if a snap election is called, well, where does that leave people? Where does that leave the voters? I appreciate that call. Let's go to Chris in Chilliwack. Chris, go ahead.
21: Good afternoon, Jill. I just watched the UBCM live and the Q&A after, and I just can't believe that we have a premier that can stand up there and lie on every question that he was asked and not even flinch. We need a change. I don't know what the solution is going to be. I pray for a miracle that the center-right will come together as they have in the past. But our economy is in tatters. The borrowing costs, DRIPA is a total dog show as far as land titles go, and investment is not going to come to BC. And now on top of it, we don't have anybody that knows how to track numbers properly and manage the finances. So, and that's just 3 things. So I just hope people, I don't understand why we're letting him away with this kind of thing, but hopefully the next election, whether it's a snap or what have you, will wake people up.
1: Chris, thank you for that. I appreciate that. And thanks to everybody who called in. And if we didn't get to you on the open line, you can always leave your message on the Buzz line. That number is 604-331-BUZZ, 331-2899. We are expecting to hear later today from Peter Miliband and Mike Bernier. You will remember, probably, Mike Bernier is the head of the new party, Centre BC. Peter Miliband is the interim leader of the party that does not yet have have a name, but several of those former conservative MLAs are part of that. So we're hoping to get some more details on what's happening on that front, and we'll bring those to you just as soon as we can. When we come back, though, after a break for your news headlines to the bottom of the hour, we are expecting to hear from the Premier. He was supposed to start answering reporter questions about 10 minutes ago. It hasn't started yet. So we are going to bring you that as well. Much more coverage on what's happening in BC politics. Stay with us on CKNW.
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0: Global News at 12:30. I'm Julie Nolan. This just in, the province is putting a planned expansion of the PST on professional services on hold. The change was supposed to take effect October 1st, applying the tax to services including accounting, engineering, architecture, and commercial real estate fees. Here's Premier David Eby.
1: We're hearing from businesses that are facing bans on their products to one of their major customers in the United States, that are facing incredibly elevated tariffs right now. And they have asked us to do what we can to support them, to give them the breathing room that they need to find other customers and diversify to other markets. They're worried about uncertainty and they want to know that our government is listening.
0: The province's ongoing trade uncertainty prompted the pause, which is expected to save businesses, local governments, and consumers about $260 million this fiscal year. There's no new date for when the expansion will take effect. Advance voting opens today in the Abbotsford Mission provincial by-election. Five candidates are in the race, including Conservative Kerry Lynn Finley and former NDP MLA Pam Alexis. Advance voting runs through Wednesday with final voting day set for September 26th. Prime Minister Mark Carney has addressed his Liberal caucus in Ottawa today. The caucus is preparing for the fall sitting of the House of Commons on Monday. During his speech, Carney discussed his visit to the European Parliament, saying it was a venture to strengthen the country's sovereignty. And a Swiss watchmaker who does the grass grind every day is still ticking after 90 years. Global's Taya Fast has the story.
2: Avid grouse grinder Roger Sauvain was treated to a special celebration on the mountain for his 90th birthday. He's made the grouse grind a part of his daily routine and has climbed it more than 10,000 times. No birthday would be complete without a showering of gifts. Sauvain received a personalized signed jersey from the Vancouver Canucks. He is a fan of the team and has previously run into players like the Sedins on the grouse grind. He also got a lifetime pass from Grouse Mountain. Sauvain started doing the popular hiking trail when he turned 60 years old.
3: And it took me over 2 hours. I didn't know exactly where the trailhead would start because it's not like now. I got lost at the bottom and I kept asking everybody on the way up, you know, how much further, much further. I didn't think I would make it to the top. And I took me 2 hours, but I got so upset myself, so I'm going to start working at it. And I decided to come back and every day.
2: In his late 60s through early 70s, he got his time down to 45 minutes. Over the years of climbing the hill, he's made some great friends. The former Swiss watchmaker attributes the constant movement to his ability to keep things ticking after 90 years. Taya Fass, Global News.
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4: Cruiser on scene to a crash in Vancouver on the McGill off-ramp from southbound Iron Workers Memorial Bridge and delays for a crash in Maple Ridge on 224th Street in the Haney Bypass with backups in all directions. 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I'm Trish Jewison in the CKNW Traffic Center.
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7: 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And Whitehorse Yukon has been named one of the world's emerging travel destinations on Intrepid's 2027 Not Hot list, which highlights 10 under-the-radar destinations that are ready to welcome more travelers with the goal of bringing lesser-known destinations into the fold. 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
8: Now, the Jill Bennett Show continues on 7:30 CKNW. Well, as we have been talking about, the Premier had a speech. He addressed the Union of BC Municipalities Convention just a short time ago. He is now taking questions from reporters, and we'll take you there live.
9: Premier, you know, vowed to have ferries built locally. You're delaying the PST and tariff relief for local communities. Is this your first election announcement?
1: I don't have any announcements to make about an election today. There's no doubt, though, that this is an existential moment for the province and for the country, for many families, for many business owners across British Columbia. And so today's announcements are about how do we support those businesses? How do we make sure that they not just survive this attack from the White House, but also that they can thrive? And part of that means recognizing that the additional costs of professional service PST, although it's charged in other provinces, could hit hard at a time when they've lost access to 30% of their customers, for example, through a ban that Trump has put in place or additional tariffs that Trump has put in place. So that, combined with the Buy BC program and encouraging British Columbians and local governments to buy more British Columbia products so we can identify them easily on the shelf, identify BC services, and also the manufacturing jobs program expansion. This is a very successful program to help businesses get the equipment they need to access other markets and diversify their customer base. And the good news is these programs are showing results. Our exports to other jurisdictions are up 16%. While our exports to the United States are down 4% because of Mr. Trump's efforts. That's a big 4%. That hurts British Columbia businesses. But the 16% increase to other jurisdictions supports them, and we need more of that, and that's what the announcements are focused on.
9: The clerk's office confirmed to CBC this morning that MLAs Trevor Halford, Claire Rette, and John Rossett are no longer affiliated with the Conservative caucus. This comes on the heels of yesterday allegations that the Conservative executive director hired a private investigator to look into MLAs. Is a potential election call, which is all the rumor here, is what's happening within the Conservative ranks a factor in deciding when to go to the polls?
1: Well, let's not pretend that the chaos on the Conservative side is new. It has been the case from the beginning. I don't know how many leaders they've been through now. I don't know how many different parties they've been, different names, whatever. And just like as an aside, I mean, who hires a private investigator? I mean, Chip Wilson and I have our differences. But I mean, the man's not a great mystery from yoga pants to billboards out front of his house. You don't have to hire a PI to understand what's going on over there. So it's chaos on the Conservative side. They're focused on their own internal machinations. For us, we're focused on British Columbians and making sure that they're supported in this incredibly challenging time. Our province is supporting the federal effort to diversify our relationships around the world, to increase our exports around the world. The $20 billion plus prosperity agreement we signed with the federal government, with Prime Minister Carney, to build up our infrastructure here in the province, to strengthen our province, one that the Conservatives opposed. There's two clear paths here: chaos, acquiescence to Trump, fighting with the federal government, instead of working together, fighting with each other. One of their MLAs, the toxic politics on that side, Sheldon Clare, tweeting that he thinks some municipal candidates for office should be hung. Where have we heard that language before? It was around Donald Trump and Mike Pence. We do not need that politics in our province. And so they're going to focus on the nonsense that they're up to, the culture wars, the MAGA, this and that. For us, it's British Columbians growing our economy, strengthening our country, and carrying forward with a proud tradition in this province of being open and welcoming and working together.
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11: Hello, Premier. Regardless of the justification you provide, if you do choose to call a snap election, with 2 years left in your mandate and the opposition in disarray, are you at all concerned that voters will see this as a cynical and opportunistic power play?
1: Okay, I don't have any announcement to make about an election. But I will say that so for so many families across the province, for so many business owners, for so many people in British Columbia and Canada, and for our country as a whole, this is an existential moment. This is a directional moment. And there are, as much as I disagree with it, there are two clear choices here. And they've been outlined in the Conservatives, I will say, all of their various parties, whatever they end up coming up with, they've been very clear about what they support, where they want to go, including and up to today with Mr. Clare's tweet. They want to take us down a road of toxic politics, and infighting and culture wars. We want to build up the province. And I don't think it's ever a bad idea to ask British Columbians, especially at a moment like this, about which direction we should be going. I don't have an announcement about an election today, but there are absolutely crucial issues right now in our province.
11: There has been a seismic shift in the makeup of the legislature since it last sat in terms of the number of independents, a new party emerging. Is there a path forward where you can work with opposition MLAs on a case-by-case basis or as in blocks where you can continue to advance an agenda for British Columbians without having to go to the polls?
1: Look, I'm really honored that Amelia Boultby, she was elected as a Conservative under John Rustad. I think she lasted about a week, I don't know. It was very fast before she realized who she was sitting with. She sat as an independent. She watched both sides of the House. She watched changes in leadership. And she joined the NDP. That was a very significant decision for her to take that had significant personal implications, but as a sign of her commitment to her core values as a British Columbian. It's not about the party label. It's about the direction that she wants the province to go for her community. And it was an honor to work shoulder to shoulder with her through the Summerland wildfires, for the communities of Falder, the community of Meadowvale. She's an incredible leader in that community. Her vote right now is the difference that allows us to still have the majority of votes in Parliament. We lost an incredible community leader, Joan Phillip, over the summer. Incredibly hard to lose Joan. We have always, since the beginning of this Parliament, committed to working with all parties. But I don't know how you work with someone who says that you should hang the opposition. I really don't. We are speaking a different language. We have a totally different vision for politics. When you go, when you make a deliberate decision to go and visit the separatists in Alberta and give them support and say a British Columbia would stand with an independent Alberta and help break up the country. When you meet with the American ambassador and you come out of that meeting and you say we should put American booze back on the shelves and the Americans don't have to do anything, we should just put it back on the shelves. Like, I don't know how we reach agreement with that perspective, because it is a kind of politics and it's a perspective on our province that I think most British Columbians reasonably recoil from. And it makes it very challenging to find those shared initiatives that previously there were areas where opposition and the government could agree. Peter Milbar has been a member of four different parties in the last 5 years. He has stood with and ran with John Rustad, the human-caused climate change denier that said the government was trying to force kids to eat bugs and said that Bonnie Henry should be tried for war crimes. That's who he ran with in the last election. So he is building another conservative party. How many conservative parties we'll end up with once all this is done, who knows? But to pretend that there's a significant difference in these people, I think is to ignore the very clear factual record of the positions that they've taken.
10: Jared Yeager, Sitka Media.
12: Hi, Premier. So attendees here at UBCM have made it very clear where they stand on an election call before October 17th. And yesterday, the outgoing president said that it would cause chaos and confusion, not only for the electorate, but for the media. You know, there's just not enough of us to cover two elections at the same time. Would you say, your thoughts aside on whether you would call an election, do you think concurrent elections cause confusion?
1: I don't have any announcement to make about an election today. I'll say that I understand the perspectives of the local government leaders. Their issues are important. The election is a chance for them to get their issues are important. The election is a chance for them to get them in front of community members, get them deliberated on. There were a number of important resolution decisions that were made by this body. We take them all seriously, including the resolution related to the election. We'll take it into consideration. I put my own resolution forward to the leaders because it didn't come from the floor, that we stand together, that we work together to support BC businesses with our governments in this time through our procurement decisions, that one of the ways that we can really support each other in this time of attacks on our province is by buying BC, and I hope they take me up on that resolution as well.
12: Okay. And you've described what's going on the opposition side as chaos. It doesn't look like that's going to improve anytime soon. So is your decision to not rule out the possibility of an early election your admission that you think they might be able to put themselves back together? And if not, how is this anything but opportunistic?
13: Okay, I'm not making any announcement about an election today. We're focused on British Columbians, on their priorities. We had great meetings with local government, and I look forward to doing that work.
10: Paul Johnson, Global News.
14: I'm going to ask not about the elephant in the room, something completely different. You'd mentioned we're going to build BC ferries in BC going forward. That's an intriguing idea. But do we actually have the capacity here to build large ferries of the kind that are needed? Where would this happen? Is there any known contractor, conversations with people who could do that work? And just tell us what you can about how that would play out.
13: Yeah, thanks. We announced the first set of BC ferries. BC ferries announced it. They're their independent corporation. But I supported the decision reluctantly, which was to build the first set of BC ferries in China. And that's a big deal. It's not what I wanted to do. But it was based on the reality that we have an aging ferry fleet, that ferry mechanical issues are stranding people in the parking lots under the hot sun on long weekends, that the propellers dropping off the old boats. We need the boats as soon as possible. And BC ferries outlined for us the implications of domestic procurement versus international procurement in terms of those timelines. It was urgent. We have time for the additional ferries that we will be procuring to do the work with shipbuilders in British Columbia. This is one of the fastest growing sectors in British Columbia. If you want to see what's happening, just go down to C-SPAN on the North Shore. They are the biggest, but they are far from the only shipbuilding firm in British Columbia. And from maintenance to construction, we have the capacity. It's growing every day. One of the big challenges with building the ferries in British Columbia was a shortage of the skilled workers that we need. They're working hard on federal shipbuilding contracts and other contracts. And C-SPAN is hiring. They're looking for people. That's why we doubled trades training funding in response to, in part, what we heard from the shipbuilding folks. We need more skilled people. We need people to be able to take that training so we can build more boats, including BC ferries. So we've been engaged with them. We've been engaged with the unions that represent shipbuilders. We've been engaged with the smaller companies that would look at working together in a consolidated team to be able to deliver these ferries. It is realistic. It is achievable. And to have the investment that we're making as British Columbians benefiting British Columbians and adding increased momentum behind a sector that's already growing so quickly will help us into the future in bidding on other contracts, not just contracts here in British Columbia.
8: All right, you have been listening to Premier David Eby. He is answering reporter questions, many of the questions about a potential snap election. He said many times, I lost count, but he said several times, I do not have an announcement today about an election. I do not have an election announcement today. He used the word today in every one of those answers. So if you're reading between the lines, I think, where he earlier announced a pausing of the expansion of the PST on certain services, then says he doesn't have an announcement today, well, what do you take from that? I think we are headed to the polls. I think the speculation, the rumors, that points even more strongly to that scenario. We are going to take a quick break, though. We'll talk more about this coming up throughout the program. Stay with us right here on CKNW.
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4: Crews are on scene to a crash on the McGill off-ramp from southbound Iron Workers Memorial Bridge, and big delays for a crash out in Maple Ridge at the Haney Bypass and 224th Street with backups in all directions. 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I'm Trish Jewison in the CKNW Traffic Center.
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8: It is another busy day in BC politics. We are expecting to hear from some of the other parties in BC. Center BC, run by Mike Bernier, and the yet-to-be-named party run right now by Peter Miliband. We'll bring you those updates just as soon as we get them. We've been hearing from the premier. He said several times in that media availability just a few moments ago, he does not have an election announcement today. Lots of rumor and speculation about a snap election, but is it something the public wants? Here's what we buzzline.
34: I am calling in regards to David Eby possibly calling a snap election. I don't think David Eby needs to man up, wait till the other side get their stuff together, then call an election and go head to head and give BC residents a fair choice. for him calling a snap election reminds me a lot of Donald Trump calling around for people to find two extra votes so he could win more of the majority. This is just a cop-out on David Eby and the NDP.
0: Absolutely disrespectful for the premier to do this during civic elections. I know that there's a lower turnout, but, you know, next thing you know, you have their signs, the civic election signs, and the Fed and the provincial signs all on your lawn, and people are going, well, who do we vote for? You know, they're going to go to the voting office and then go, well, how come he's not on the ballot or she's not on the ballot? You know, Jill, this is just pure, pure greed on David Eby's file for him doing this.
8: Thank you for those calls. Keep them coming, 604-331-2899. Send me an email as well, jill@cknw.com. When we come back, some overnight closures planned for the Massey Tunnel, what that means for residents, plus where are things with the Massey Tunnel replacement project? We'll get into that as well.
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4: The Western Conference leading Whitecaps are back on the road Saturday night, looking to strengthen his hold on first place in the West. Whitecaps FC, Real Salt Lake. 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
12: 1 o'clock. Good afternoon. I'm Julie Nolan. Another BC Conservative MLA is calling on party leader Carolyn Finley to resign, but says she plans to stay in caucus. Skeena MLA Claire Ratté says she is among at least 10 caucus members who signed a letter calling for Finley to step down. Prime Minister Mark Carney is addressing

0: Local leaders are calling on the province to do more to tackle street disorder.
1: The time for the excuses, the time for the malaise, the time for the dithering, that's over.
2: Port Coquitlam Mayor Brad West among the politicians invited to sign a pledge Thursday in downtown Vancouver. Calls on the BC government to adopt 5 measures, including making addictions and mental health an immediate priority, fully funding the justice system, and no homeless encampments where shelter options exist. According to Victoria Mayor Marianne Alto, there are significant gaps in provincial funding that cities have had to try to step in and fill.
3: What we're asking today is for a continuation and enhancement, greater participation from the provincial government, and I would ask also for the federal government too, to be able to say, we're with you, we can help you, we can be your allies and your partners.
2: Health Minister Ravi Kailan says the province is working closely with cities across BC, but not committing any new sources of funding. Aaron MacArthur, Global News.
0: Drought conditions are persisting across BC's southern interior despite recent rainfall. The River Forecast Center says groundwater levels remain exceptionally low, while Kalamalka and Okanagan Lakes are at record low levels. Stream flows are also critically low in several areas, raising concerns about salmon habitat and drinking water supplies. Water restrictions remain in place in some watersheds. A code of ethics has been updated to clarify how doctors in Canada are expected to address racism and discrimination in healthcare.
4: The organization representing Canada's physicians says new reforms are part of its Reconciliation Action Plan to address racism and discrimination in healthcare. The Canadian Medical Association says it's clearer guidance on providing culturally safe and equitable care respecting Indigenous knowledge.
0: That was Canadian press reporter Don Mitchell. The CMA has apologized for the role it and the medical profession played in the past and ongoing harms to Indigenous peoples. Now the latest CKNW traffic.
5: Cruiser on scene to a crash on the McGill off-ramp from southbound Ironworkers Memorial Bridge, and big delays for a crash out in Maple Ridge at the Haney Bypass and 224th Street with backups in all directions. 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I'm Trish Jewison in the CKNW Traffic Center.
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0: Outside CKNW in downtown Vancouver, it's 18 degrees. On the markets, the Canadian dollar is trading at 71.47 cents U.S. I'm Julie Nolan.
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8: We will be building a new 8-lane immersed tube tunnel to replace the George Massey Tunnel on Highway 99.
9: All right, that was a comment from a few years ago. That was then Transportation Minister Rob Fleming. I like to play that from time to time as a reminder of just how long this project has been in the works. We are talking about this today because in addition to all of the concerns about the delays and what's happening with that project, if you use the Massey Tunnel, you need to keep in mind there are going to be closures this weekend. Starting tonight at 9 p.m., the northbound lanes of Highway 99 will be closed at the Massey Tunnel for maintenance. And on Saturday, tomorrow, from 9 p.m. until 6 a.m., the southbound lanes will be closed. So people are being told, if you have to travel in those time windows, take the Alex Fraser Bridge instead. Well, what is happening with the Massey Tunnel and that project? Delta City Councillor and mayoral candidate Dylan Kruger is joining us now. Dylan Kruger, thank you for being with us.
10: Jill, thank you for having me.
9: I want to talk first about the closures. I understand that there needs to be maintenance and these things take place. How big of an inconvenience, though, do you think this is going to be, having the northbound lanes shut down starting tonight for the overnight closure and then the southbound lanes on Saturday?
10: It's a significant inconvenience, and it's not the first time this has happened since the cancellation of the bridge project. This is a huge frustration for shift workers trying to get to and from work in our industrial areas in Tilbury and Anisis Island. We have operations there that are running 24 hours a day. This is an inconvenience for folks seeking medical attention at Richmond General Hospital or at Vancouver General Hospital or at Children's Hospital or at Women's Hospital. This means a complete reroute for residents from South

0: Delta from South Surrey and White Rock, having to go through the Alex Fraser Bridge or a different crossing. So it's an inconvenience to people that expect those major transportation links to be there when they need them.
1: And this is obviously maintenance work that's being done on the tunnel. And anybody that's been driving that route probably has had time to look around at what's happening when they've been stuck in the gridlock. Where are things as far as the replacement project? What's happening there?
0: Well, there's not much of an update since the bombshell revelations this spring that the price of this project has more than doubled from $4.15 billion to over $8.5 billion for a project that still hasn't started substantial construction. And just as a reminder, as we've spoken about before on your program, we would have had a bridge project delivered for under $3 billion over 3 years ago. And so when we see these cancellations, what I think about is how many millions of dollars have been spent since the cancellation of the bridge project in 2017 on maintenance of an aging and seismically unsafe tunnel that shouldn't even be there anymore. Taxpayers are now paying twice. They get the privilege of paying for the privilege of ongoing repairs and maintenance to a tunnel that's well past its prime, as well as paying more than double the original cost for replacement that is still years away from completion.
1: You called at the time for an investigation to look at the termination, the not only the bombshell, as you mentioned, about the new numbers of what the tunnel is going to cost, but a bigger investigation about the province severing ties with the company, with the contractor. Has there been any movement there?
0: Yes, that was a motion that I put forward the day after the contract was cancelled. We did receive a very polite letter back from the Ministry of Transportation thanking us for our feedback, but claiming there was no need for a third-party investigation. Frankly, I disagree. There are so many more questions than answers on this project with regards to what exactly happened that led to the termination of that contract, the new timeline for procurement, what is going on with the environmental assessment process. There still is not a certificate, and I'm beginning to have real doubts. We were told an environmental assessment certificate would be ready in 2024 for this project. We're now nearing the end of 2026. Substantial construction is supposed to begin next year, but can't begin until that certificate is issued. So the lack of transparency, not just for the 100,000 commuters, but for taxpayers across British Columbia, is continuing to be very concerning to me.
1: How can the amount of work that's already been done, though, as far as the clearing and the prep work that's being done, how is that possible given, like you said, that environmental certificate isn't there and that needs to be there before it proceeds?
0: That work's done under a separate contract. That's the pre-construction work that needs to be done in order to set up those staging areas. But no in-river works can be completed. Again, what they're going to be doing is they're going to be building six tunnel segments, each the size of a football field, barging those into the middle of the Fraser River and plunking them down. Obviously, there are so many questions with regards to the impact on our sturgeon and salmon populations in that sensitive marine ecosystem. But you're right, Jill, already thousands of trees have been cut down at Dease Island Park, with thousands more to come, as well as the paving over of farmland, substantial dozens of acres on both the Delta and the Richmond side. So the impacts of this project will be substantial compared to what would have been with the now cancelled project.
1: When you say that the Ministry of Transportation said thanks but no thanks, basically, to the idea of a third party looking at what happened with severing ties with the contractor, I know the province tried to put that out there as just regular business, that it was going to be great, there'd be different contractors working rather than one. Obviously, that's not the case. But when you heard from them saying, no, this doesn't need a third party, is that the end of it, or is it something that could be looked at again if and when this project is complete?
0: Well, I'm sure the government would like this to be the end of it, but we have to keep holding them to account. And I got to admire the ambition of their news releases, where they tried to spin the cancellation as good news, the cancellation of the original contract to build the tunnel. And look at all these opportunities for new local contracts, et cetera, glossing over the fact that we're going back to square one on a procurement process for a very technical project, where we'll absolutely continue to see delays, glossing over the fact that we've had billions of dollars added to this project, billions of dollars that could have been spent on other urgently needed projects, such as the cancelled BD Long-Term Care Centre in my community in Delta, or one of the other 10 cancelled long-term care centres across the region, or many of the BC housing projects that have been cancelled by this government. So it bothers me, not just as a resident and a commuter, but also as a taxpayer, to see such flagrant waste. And again, a project we got here
2: Betty
0: so needless.
2: White's estate is in the center of a legal issue over the money she wanted to allocate for the...
1: There we go. Sorry about that. Dylan, you were saying, so money that could have been spent, you mentioned care centers, that money could have been spent elsewhere.
0: That's right, Jill. So it is frustrating as a taxpayer and a resident to see the billions of dollars wasted on what really comes down to petty partisan politics, right? A new government came in, egged on by the mayors, our mayor here in Delta, George Harvey, and other mayors across Metro Vancouver, who none of which are engineers, who had such ridiculous concerns as the shading that would come from a bridge project. You know, when look at the situation we're in now, we're trying to build nation-building projects like tunnels and bridges to get our products to Tidewater, to expand our trade relationships with the South Asia Pacific, reduce our reliance on the United States. And we have goods and services stuck in gridlock at this tunnel every single day. It didn't have to be this way.
1: Dylan Kruger, I wanted to ask you as well. I know we're talking about the Massey Tunnel, the fact there are going to be closures this weekend starting tonight, and the project in general. You mentioned the government and their actions on this file. There is a very real possibility that the premier is going to call a snap election. He was asked about it numerous times earlier today at the UBCM. He said he does not have an election announcement today, but he did have a speech where he talked about pausing the provincial sales tax expansion. It really did sound like a pre-election speech. What are your thoughts, given that you're running in the civic elections? Do you have any concerns if we are potentially thrown into a scenario where there will be a civic elections and a provincial election happening at the same time?
0: I would join my colleagues from UBCM who have called on Premier Eby to halt any plans for a snap election until after the municipal elections on October 17th. I'm really concerned, Jill, about the prospect of overlapping elections municipally and provincially. Think about the confusion this will cause for voters with signs popping up on lawns, both municipally and provincially, candidates coming to doors from different levels of government. It's hard enough for suburban municipalities like Delta and others, when we have shrinking local media and very few outlets, save for you know, CKNW has done a terrific job, but we've now lost News 1130. We've lost so many local papers across BC. Municipal government can be drowned out in the middle of a provincial election. Local government already struggles with some of the lowest voter turnout, yet I would argue it has the biggest impact on folks' day-to-day lives. So I really urge the Premier not to move forward with a snap election, certainly not until after the municipal elections have concluded.
1: Dylan Kruger, we'll leave it there for today. Thanks for coming back on the show.
0: Jill, thank you so much.
1: Dylan Kruger is a Delta City Councillor and mayoral candidate, talking about the Massey Tunnel and what we have been talking about at length this week as well, the speculation, the rumor of a potential snap provincial election. Just a reminder, though, going back to the tunnel, if you are somebody that uses the Massey Tunnel, there are closures planned starting tonight at 9 p.m. until 6 a.m. The northbound lanes will be closed, and then Saturday night from 9 p.m. to 6 a.m., the southbound lanes. That's for maintenance on the tunnel. Well, I'm going to open up the phone lines once again. So many people calling in about the potential for a snap election. We are hoping to hear as well from some of the other parties in BC, Centre BC, as well as the yet-to-be-named party under interim leader Peter Miliband, about what they are doing, their response to this ongoing speculation, and more movement as well in the BC Conservative Party. We know that Carolyn Findlay, the leader, says she's not going anywhere. Well, one of her MLAs has left. Another one, I should say, Claire Ratté announcing, or the announcement being made earlier today, that Claire Ratté no longer in the Conservative caucus. Well, what are your thoughts on this? 604-602-7373. No shortage of topics. There's also the private investigator that was hired in the BC Conservative conservatives looking at some MLAs and one journalist. You can't make this stuff up. But 604-602-7373. We'll take your calls coming up next.
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7: Cruiser on scene to a multi-vehicle accident out in Maple Ridge on the Haney Bypass at 224th Street with backups in all directions and clearing stages of a collision in Vancouver on the McGill off-ramp from southbound Iron Workers Memorial Bridge with crews on scene. In Vancouver, crane work has Oak Street blocked from West 10th to West 12th Avenue with a detour in effect. 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I'm Trish Jewison in the CKNW Traffic Center.
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1: Well, the phone lines are open. We have been talking a lot about BC politics, and we have some breaking news when it comes to BC politics. I mentioned earlier that we were waiting to hear from the leaders of both Centre BC and the party run by interim leader Peter Miliband, that party still to not have a name. Well, I don't think that matters anymore, because the breaking news now is that Peter Miliband has become the leader of Centre BC. So that's a bit of a shift. More details on that coming up in the next while into your news to the bottom of the hour. But there is now a different leader of a party that does have a name. So Centre BC, which was run by Mike Bernier, Peter Miliband is now the leader of that party. What does that mean for Mike Bernier? Not 100% sure, but again, those details just as soon as they become available. Well, let's go back to the phone lines. What are your thoughts? All signs are pointing to a snap election. The question is, will it overlap with the civic election? When is the premier going to do that? He was asked repeatedly earlier today during a media availability. He said he did not have an election announcement today. Where does that leave the province? Let's go to the phones and see what you're saying on the open lines. Elizabeth in Vancouver, go ahead.
16: Oh, thank you. It's my first time. You know, I'm just so angry. AB should, you know, the politicians in BC should wait for the fixed election. We should wait 2 years. We have a fixed election. They should follow that. And another thing, you know, can I say something about the tunnel?
1: The which, sorry?
16: The tunnel.
1: Yes, absolutely.
16: That's it. Mm-hmm. Yes, you know, I use that tunnel, but now I don't use it anymore because I am afraid that I'll get stuck there if there's an air crash. Because I always feel like it's not safe anymore. And the person ahead, you know, who talked about this, it's just not safe. And, you know, the NDP council, because of, sorry to say, the stupid legacy, they want it theirs.
1: Yeah, I would even go a step further and say spite. I think they canceled it because of spite.
16: Exactly. And one last thing. You know, people should really learn whenever the NDP are in power, this is what happened with BC. We have a brain drain, our economy goes to the tank, and all just the bad things. Nothing happened whenever the NDP are in power. People should learn that.
1: Elizabeth, thank you for that. I appreciate that being your first time calling in. Make a habit of it. Call us whenever you like. Thank you for that. Let's go to Chris on the line. Chris, go ahead. Chris in Penticton.
17: Hi, Jill. Oh, I've been hoping to get a chance to call. You know, we are in this mess, and I point the finger at Kevin Falcon. If he hadn't been so quick to take the United Party out of the election, the last election, we'd have an electable party in waiting. He demolished it, and we are now having the consequences. And, yeah, we need a new party, but can they do something in such short order?
1: Well, that's what we're going to find out as we are learning right now. Peter Miliband, who was the interim leader of a party without a name, is now the leader of Centre BC, which was the other newly formed party. He's answering questions right now, but we'll bring you those details just as soon as we get more details on that. We'll go to a different Chris now. We have Chris in Victoria. Chris in Victoria, go ahead.
18: Hey, first-time caller here. You know, I'm just so sick of this chaos around BC politics. And I just want to call an election and get it over with, and we can let the British Columbians settle this. For me, the bigger fight is Trump. You know, I want Canada focused on pushing back against him and his agenda, and I'm hoping that the election can settle all of that. I just don't want to spending the next year consumed by endless BC conservative drama and election speculation. You know, the Americans have the midterms coming up. It's kind of like that. Let's just call an election. Let us vote. Let us move on with a clear majority of whoever wins.
1: All right, Chris, thank you for that. I get what you're saying. I guess my concern would be I'm not sure an election is going to do that. I'm not sure an election fixes all of those problems, because you're right. And I think people are tired of the chaos. They're tired of this. Is he? Is he not? Will he? Won't he? Are we going to the polls? Are there going to be civic elections and a provincial election at the same time? And there's no guarantee that going to the polls is going to solve anything. There's still chaos on the other side, even though there is an update now. If you're just joining us, Peter Miliband is now the leader of Centre BC, which is the new party. And we'll get more information on who the members of that party are. We know that the Conservatives lost another MLA earlier today, Claire Ratté, who had said she was staying on. Well, she's no longer in that party either. So that's, what, 10 Conservative MLAs who are out? You're right. It's a lot of chaos. I'm not sure an election fixes those problems. We are going to talk more about this, though, and have more of those details. And if you want to join the discussion, you can call the buzz line, or you can always send me an email as well. When we come back, though, we're going to shift gears and talk about why a North Island MP has concerns about rising costs of riding BC ferries. Stay with us.
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10: Hi, it's Chaz Drew Hall. Today on the show, three more BC Conservative MLAs are gone. Their leader says she's not quitting. How fast before David Eby drops the writ? We'll have the latest on the Chaz Drew Hall show at 3 p.m. right here on 730 CKNW.
11: Full news at 1 o'clock. Good afternoon. I'm Julie Nolan. This just in, the province is putting a planned expansion of the PST on professional services on hold. The change was supposed to take effect October 1st, applying the tax to services including accounting, engineering, architecture, and commercial real estate fees. Here's Premier David Eby.
12: We're hearing from businesses that are facing bans on their products to one of their major customers in the United States that are facing incredibly elevated tariffs right now. And they have asked us to do what we can to support them, to give them the breathing room that they need, to find other customers and diversify to other markets. They're worried about uncertainty and they want to know that our government is listening.
11: A man has been sentenced to more than 11 years in prison after a year-long drug trafficking investigation in Abbotsford. Police launched Project Interruption in 2025, targeting 36-year-old Tyler Misson. Abbotsford Police and Chilliwack RCMP recommended several drug trafficking and weapons charges. Misson has since pleaded guilty. Vancouver police say more people are coming forward in their years-long investigation into a suspended officer. Global's Catherine Urquhart is speaking with Superintendent Mike Ritchie, who says more charges may be recommended.
13: 2 weeks ago, Vancouver police officer Cal Dosange was arrested and charged with 9 crimes involving at least $3 million in losses, money tied to real estate development and the charity Kids Play. Now Global News has learned he could be facing many more charges.
14: The existing fraud allegations, we've now had numerous other complainants come forward, you know, adding on, alleging an additional over $1 million in losses.
13: Police say there are 9 or 10 additional fraud allegations that have come in, and there's this.
14: We have a similar amount of allegations for other behavior that we're now investigating.
13: Okay, other potential crimes.
14: Other potential crimes.
13: Police aren't saying what those potential crimes might be, but are encouraging people to contact investigators. Dosanjh was released from custody with 23 conditions, including no contact with alleged victims. Cal Dosanjh is due to appear in court in October. He denies any wrongdoing. Catherine Urquhart, Global News.
15: Betty White's estate is in the center of a legal issue over the money she wanted to allocate for the Los Angeles Zoo.
16: When she died in 2021 at the age of 99, her will was written to send money to the zoo through a nonprofit called the Greater Los Angeles Zoo Association. Back then, the group worked with the LA Zoo. Now it does not. The two had a falling out. Now it gets stuck in court. Her estate is asking a judge to make it so the money goes directly to the LA Zoo as Betty White wanted.
15: That's ABC's Alex Stone. Now over to the markets. The Dow closed down 95. The TSX is down 69. And the Canadian dollar is trading at 71.48 cents U.S. Now the latest CKNW traffic.
17: Final clearing stages of a crash in Vancouver on the McGill off-ramp from southbound Iron Workers Memorial Bridge. And crews are still on scene to a crash in Maple Ridge on the Haney Bypass at 224th Street with delays in all directions. Crane work in Vancouver has Oak Street blocked to traffic from West 10th to West 12th Avenue with a detour in effect. Also watch out for construction on Oak Street northbound at West 70th Avenue with crews on scene in the right lane. 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BCAA makes it quick and easy. 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I'm Trish Jewison in the CKNW Traffic Center.
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20: Port Coquitlam Mayor Brad West among the politicians invited to sign a pledge Thursday in downtown Vancouver. Calls on the BC government to adopt 5 measures, including making addictions and mental health an immediate priority, fully funding the justice system, and no homeless encampments where shelter options exist.
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22: Well, thanks for being with us. Just before I get to my next guest and we're talking about ferry prices, I want to bring you up to date on some major news stories that have all unfolded in the past half hour or so. Just to bring you up to speed on what is happening in BC politics, we now know that Peter Miliband, and you might want to take notes, there's a lot of moving parts. I certainly have. I'm joking. Peter Miliband, who was the interim leader of the yet-to-be-named party, is now the leader of Centre BC. Centre BC was the party that had been started up and was being led by Mike Bernier. So, Peter Miliband is leading that party. It looks as though Eleanor Sturco has joined Centre BC. So, a bit of organization in that sense. Of course, all of this is in light of the rumors and speculation that a snap election is going to be called in this province. The premier was asked about that several times earlier today, said he does not have an election announcement today, but also said something interesting, that it is never a bad idea to put it to the public, to get the public's take and to find out what the public wants. That, combined with the pause on the PST expansion today, certainly does point to a snap election. Now to the BC Conservatives, and this is pretty big. 3 more MLAs are out. The leader, Carrie Lynn Finley, putting out a statement just a few moments ago saying, effective immediately, Trevor Halford, Claire Ratté, and John Rustad will no longer serve as members of the Conservative Party of British Columbia. They will no longer be in the caucus. And she says that because there is the election possibility looming, that the focus needs to be on organizing and on being the only party that can take on the BC NDP, saying with an election potentially on the horizon. So there we have, not stepping down, three more MLAs, well-known members of the caucus, Trevor Halford, Claire Ratté, and John Rustad. They are out. Centre BC has a new leader. That leader is Peter Miliband, and Eleanor Sturco has joined Centre BC. So that's your update right now. I'm sure there will be more updates throughout the afternoon. And coming up, we're going to hear a bit more from Peter Miliband and that announcement that was made just a short time ago. As I mentioned, though, we are also going to be talking about BC Ferries. BC Ferries saying operating costs are more and more expensive. We know the ships are aging. That was another announcement from the Premier earlier today, too, saying the next round of ferries would be built in BC, not in China, as the latest round is. But what does that mean for passengers and passenger fares? Well, joining me on the line now is Gord Johns, New Democrat MP for Courtney Alberni. Gord Johns, thank you for being with us.
0: Yeah, it's an honor. Thanks for having me on.
22: Well, thank you. And for sitting through the update, there was a lot to get through to make sure people know what's happening on the political front provincially. You being the MP for Courtney Alberni, I know this was brought up at the UBCM, concerns about a 30% increase when it comes to ferry fares. What are the concerns? What are you hearing and looking at?
0: Yeah, so I mean, obviously, BC Ferries is doing their P7, their performance review for the timeline of 2028 to 2032. They're starting that this month, so they'll be taking a look at, you know, what their operating costs are going to need to be and what fares are going to need to be in service levels. So, you know, they put out a release basically saying that we're looking at a 30% minimum increase in fares for ferry users in that period if they don't see more funding from senior levels of government. And, you know, I've done the analysis and I've got a motion in Parliament, M35, and to ask for the federal government to modernize the agreement they have currently with British Columbia. Right now, the federal government contributes 3% of our operating costs for BC Ferries. The province supplies 24%. And the federal government, you know, they supply 43% when it looks to the East Coast. So, I mean, there's a huge discrepancy and gap, you know, at 3% for BC Ferries and 43% for Marine Atlantic on, you know, on the East Coast. And when you just break down the per capita funding, we get about $6 per capita in British Columbia for operating costs for BC Ferries. And the East Coast, they get about 125. So we're asking the federal government to modernize an agreement that's completely outdated from 1977. And especially given that the cost of living crisis, we just can't afford another increase.
22: Why is there such a difference? Like you mentioned, this is a funding agreement that dates back to the 70s. Why is there such a difference in how it's calculated and how that funding is doled out when it comes to ferries?
0: Well, I think there's a couple of things. First, I mean, obviously, you know, with most of the maritime provinces coming into Confederation Newfoundland, PEI, it's constitutionally protected. It's an agreement that they were going to be supplied Newfoundland when they joined in 1949, 77 years ago. But that doesn't prohibit, you know, the government from modernizing an agreement here on Vancouver Island and coastal communities. And I'll give you an example. You know, when that agreement was signed in 1977 to kind of balance things out, Vancouver Island had a population of 450,000 people. Now we've got a population of 950,000 people, more than New Brunswick, more than Newfoundland and PEI put together, and almost as many people now as Nova Scotia. So, you know, the Prime Minister just last July came along and said, we're going to cut fares in Eastern Canada on for ferry users because it's their marine highway by 50%. July 25th, he announced it. And August 1st, it was enacted. So it shows the speed at which the federal government can act. They didn't do that for us. In fact, not just on operating costs, just on infrastructure, for example, they invested $350 million this year alone in Marine Atlantic. What did they do for us? They gave us a loan of $1 billion. And their argument is that they give us $38 million a year for operating costs. The East Coast gets $182 million, by the way. They gave us a loan for $1 billion, and they're shaving off a couple of points of interest, which they say saves us about $26 million on the new ferries. Over 25 years, they cite that it's going to be $650 million in savings. And we're saying, hey, hold on here. Like, that's not right. $350 million, no grant. I mean, sorry, no loan, no interest to the East Coast. And what do we get? We get a loan. And we're saying we should get direct funding investment, just like the East Coast, when it comes to infrastructure, to build new ferries and for infrastructure. And in terms of operating costs, even if we got the same at $182.5 million, that would be a substantial increase, and it would be more fair. So we're calling for fair federal ferry funding. And I did a tour the last 4 days, and I went up and down Vancouver Island and across to the Sunshine Coast and had a big rally at the UBCM. And we were joined by local government leaders, First Nations, labor, health leaders, and chambers of commerce have been writing letters. I've got over 30 letters of support that are all posted on my website. And every day we're getting letters just piling in support of our push to get the federal government to modernize that 1977 agreement. And it's urgent right now, Jill, because it's not just getting to the mainland and back for us coastal people. It's going to impact everything we buy. Everything we buy gets freighted over, and it's going to have a huge impact on small business, especially small manufacturers. I mean, I talked to a modular housing company that said, we just can't compete if that comes into play. So this is about defending our coast and about the government who says they're about, you know, nation building, and we have the longest coastline in the world. Well, nation building is making sure that coastal communities are connected to Canada. And this is our highway system. This is our marine highway. Highway number one extends to Vancouver Island, but it's not funded like that.
22: And besides the funding, because obviously the funding is a big deal, and the discrepancies between those funding models, are there other things, though, you think could potentially be done when it comes to BC Ferries, the running of it, the operations, to try and keep those fares down, and definitely to keep them from going up 30%?
0: I'm sure those are questions to ask BC Ferries and the provincial government. And I mean, there's always lots of feedback on how we can better operate our ferry system. And I'm not saying that the federal government can't put stipulations in transfers to the province on, you know, what those expectations are. We do that with healthcare. We have health transfers. They transfer money for transportation, actually. And this is another argument they make, that they transfer, the same amount of dollars per capita to each province and territory for transportation, which makes sense if you live in Saskatchewan or somewhere where you don't have to run a complex ferry system. But we're the only marine province that doesn't have significant additional funding to operate, you know, a ferry system. The $38 million is not enough. There's 22 million passengers that use BC Ferries. We have one of the largest, most complex and comprehensive ferry system in the world. And, when we look at the East Coast, they get about $291 per passenger. We get $1.63. So this doesn't just impact, people on Vancouver Island, but all British Columbians. When BC, is providing 24% of operating costs and the federal government only 3%, whether you live in Cranbrook or Prince George or Victoria, you're contributing. And without federal investment and proper federal transfers for a marine province like British Columbia, it's costing everyone. It has a huge impact on the government. The government topped up the last performance review with $500 million to maintain routes to make sure seniors could ride for free. And, they just can't continue to do it without the federal government stepping up to the plate. So we're asking the federal government to be a real partner and to, treat us equally. We support every dollar that goes to Atlantic Canada. We just need to be treated equally. It's 2026. Those agreements that were signed, over 100 years ago, some of them, and 77 years ago, and the bad deal we signed 50 years ago when W.A.C. Bennett was in power, because it wasn't a good agreement then, it's a terrible agreement today, they need to be revisited.
22: Well, we certainly will be watching to see what happens there. Gord Johns, we'll leave it there for today. Appreciate you making the time. Thank you.
0: Yeah, thanks, Jill. Thanks for having me on.
22: All right, that is Gord Johns, the New Democrat MP for Courtney Alberni. Well, when we come back, some breaking news on the BC politics front. As I mentioned a few moments ago, big changes. Peter Miliband is now the leader of Center BC. Mike Bernier has stepped down as the leader of that party. We're going to hear from them on how that all came about. A well-known name who was sitting as an independent, Eleanor Sturco, well, she's back and in Center BC. This after the BC Conservative leader, Carolyn Finley, ejected three well-known MLAs. So three more MLAs out of that party. All of those details, more on that when we come back.
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1: Well, never a dull moment. If you're just joining us, there have been many updates when it comes to the political landscape in BC. We know that a group of eight former BC Conservatives say they are joining the Center BC Party. However, that party has a new leader, Peter Miliband, who you might remember had just recently been in his new party, yet to be named. Peter Miliband is taking over as leader of Center BC. Miliband and six other recent opposition conservative defectors had said they would form their own party. Instead, though, they are going to join Center BC along with another familiar name, and that familiar name is Eleanor Sturco.
2: Well, actually, I think I have come out on the side of British Columbians this entire time. I've made it clear that I was interested in supporting a coalition of people who are focused on what are the priorities, and I think our leader, Peter Miliband, expressed that very nicely. You know, when I meet constituents, they're talking about the economy, they're talking about affordability, they're talking about access to timely health care and being safe. Those are things that are important not only to my constituents, but important to me. And so when Peter and the team asked me if I would join, I was very, very enthusiastic to say yes, because it's time for us to put professionalism first, British Columbians first, and to work together to defeat the NDP and bring some true policy that puts our economy at the forefront and helps us thrive number one. And so I was thrilled to get the call from Peter to be invited, grateful to the entire team.
1: All right, that was Eleanor Sturco joining Center BC. You might recall Eleanor Sturco has been in a few different parties, but most recently sitting as an independent. So Eleanor Sturco joins Center BC. You might be thinking, well, hold up. Wasn't Mike Bernier leading Center BC? Well, yes, he was until now.
3: Today I'm announcing that I am stepping down as the leader of Center BC because this is the right thing to do for the people of the province of British Columbia. And with that, I want to introduce the new leader of Center BC, my friend, my colleague, and the future premier of the province of British Columbia, Peter Miliband.
1: All right, lots of cheering, and take a listen to just some of what Peter Miliband had to say about becoming the new leader of Center BC.
4: I want to start my comments off by thanking Corinne and thanking Mike and thanking all the people in Center BC that brought this forward, but Mike in particular, because Mike has said from get-go that we cannot split the vote, that we need to be unified as a voting bloc, as giving British Columbians that landing spot to vote for. And I've always shared that same view as Mike, and we've said all along, it really doesn't matter about the name at the top of the ticket. And in fact, we've been working together and talking together for the last several weeks around doing this exact thing, but we thought we'd be doing it on the steps of the legislature on October 5th. Unfortunately, for British Columbians, the Premier has decided that he needs to call an unnecessary election, avoid scrutiny in the legislature, and do this less than 2 years into his mandate. It is simply ridiculous what is going on, let alone that it's at the same time as a municipal election with critical elections happening for mayor and councils in Vancouver, in Surrey, in Richmond, in Kamloops, and across this province. It just shows how desperate this premier actually is, because he doesn't feel that he can stand on his own record, let alone actually have solutions over the next 2 years before the next scheduled election to bring BC back to its rightful place as the top in British Columbia on a wide range of issues. We are going to be hyper-focused on the economy, of delivering affordability for British Columbians. We are going to be hyper-focused on healthcare and bringing that innovation and creative solutions into that sector so people can actually have a healthcare system they can rely on and cancer access they can rely on. We're going to be hyper-focused around crime and safety in our streets to make sure people can actually feel safe again.
1: All right, you might be wondering, are more MLAs going to join this party? Well, we know that they have reached out to MLAs. Here's what Peter Miliband said about that.
4: Honestly, because of the fast-moving pace of what is unfolding, again, in the chaos across the aisle, we're actually have a running tally right now. We know we are at eight for sure, and we are continuing to grow, and there's some others that, for timing reasons, would like to time their announcements at other times, so there will be more coming.
1: So stay tuned to that. Lots happening in BC politics. And if you're just joining us, that wasn't the only breaking news today. We also heard through a social media post earlier, Carrie Lynn Finley saying that effective immediately, Trevor Holford, Claire Ratté, and John Rustad, no longer members of the Conservative Party. Well, stay tuned. We'll keep you up to date on that. But when we come back, we are going to take a look at a different story. It has to do with keeping demolished homes out of the landfill. That's coming up after the news.
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17: Hi, it's Chaz Joe Hall. Today on the show, three more BC Conservative MLAs are gone. Their leader says she's not quitting. How fast before David Eby drops the writ? We'll have the latest on the Chaz Joe Hall show at 3 p.m. right here on 730 CKNW.
18: Global news at 2 o'clock. I'm Julie Nolan. Premier David Eby delivering a much-anticipated speech at the Union of BC Municipalities Convention in Vancouver. A speculation continues to ramp up that he could soon call a snap election.
19: There was a huge eruption of applause for BC Premier David Eby at the UBCM this morning. Eby's announcement focused on pausing the planned expansion of BC's provincial sales tax on certain professional services. Now, it was set to come into effect October 1st and be applied to a number of services, including engineering, accounting, and security. It comes as businesses are struggling to manage amid a trade war with the U.S. An additional $75 million will go towards businesses to expand their markets.
20: We're hearing from businesses that are facing bans on their products to one of their major customers in the United States, that are facing incredibly elevated tariffs right now. And they have asked us to do what we can to support them, to give them the breathing room that they need to find other customers and diversify to other markets.

0: build the province, but is now being hit hard with a number of pulp mills closing. Daria Zargar, Global News.
1: Voting opens today in the Abbotsford Mission provincial by-election. Five candidates are in the race, including Conservative Carrie-Lynn Findlay and former NDP MLA Pam Alexis. Advance voting runs through Wednesday, with final voting day set for September 26th. Prime Minister Mark Carney says his government is focused on bringing down costs for Canadians and defending the country's sovereignty. Speaking to the Liberal caucus in Ottawa today, Carney says his government will manage spending as part of its fiscal plan.
2: We will maintain our fiscal advantage, manage spending, and optimize our balance sheet so we can maintain always our vital social programs. PharmaCare, healthcare, dental care, on which Canadians rely.
1: The Prime Minister says the government is now in a financial position to add new support for social programs and expand childcare, but did not share specifics. Iran says it has struck an oil tanker trying to transit the Strait of Hormuz.
3: Iran says it struck a Togo-flagged oil tanker, the Trend, and an illegal attempt to pass through the Strait of Hormuz, the state broadcaster reports, citing the Revolutionary Guard Corps. The AP could not immediately confirm the report. The United Kingdom Maritime Trade Operations Group had reported a ship security alert 16 nautical miles northeast of Kasab, Oman, which lies on the other side of the strait. The crew, it says, are safe and no environmental impact happened. It was not clear, however, whether the UKO report was actually describing the attack that Iran claimed. I'm Charles Deletesma.
1: And many groundbreaking new developments in AI are not being led by humans.
4: Anthropic says its AI model, Claude, is leading 26% of the company's model research and development. While it's not working completely autonomously, Claude is helping develop a more intelligent version of Claude, effectively building its own successor. Anthropic says from a high-level prompt, Claude can now complete most of a given task end-to-end, while still being under human supervision. Anthropic CEO Dario Amodei has led calls for a slowdown in the technology's development over safety concerns, emphasizing the importance of transparency and public understanding of AI advancements. I'm Ben Thomas.
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5: No stalls or collisions at the moment, but crane work is slowing you down in Vancouver with Oak Street completely blocked to traffic from West 10th to West 12th Avenue with a detour in effect. Also, construction on Oak Street northbound between West 71st and West 70th Avenue has the right lane closed. And sewer main work in Vancouver has Alberta Street blocked both ways between West 46th and West 49th Avenue. Help power childhood cancer research at BC Children's. 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I'm Trish Jewison in the CKNW Traffic Center.
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7: Hi, I'm Christy Gordon with your Global Sky Tracker weather forecast. We are expecting sunshine and warmth for the next several days. We'll see a little bit of cloud cover at times, especially earlier in the day on Saturday. But otherwise, temperatures at night will drop down to about 10 or 11 degrees and rebound nicely in the afternoon with highs of about 19 degrees near the water and 24 degrees away from the water.
1: Outside CKNW in downtown Vancouver, it's 19 degrees. On the markets, the Dow closed down 95, the TSX is down 69, and the Canadian dollar is trading at 71.52 cents U.S. I'm Julie Nolan.
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9: Well, just before we get to my next guest, if you're just tuning in, some pretty big upsets and changes when it comes to BC politics. Carrie-Lynn Findlay, the leader of the BC Conservatives, announcing earlier that three more MLAs are out. She says Trevor Halford, Claire Ratté, and John Rustin, no longer members of the Conservative Party of BC caucus. We also know she is not going anywhere. The premier earlier today said several times he does not have an election announcement today, but there is still a lot of speculation. A snap election in BC is going to be called. This, at the same time, a huge shakeup when it comes to other opposition MLAs.

0: We now know that Mike Bernier has stepped down as leader of Centre BC. Peter Miliband is now the leader of that party. They are 8 MLAs, I believe, at this point. They say they have reached out to many others and there will be more announcements coming. But another well-known name has joined Centre BC. That is Eleanor Sturco. So lots happening in BC politics. I think that gets us up to date, but you never know. In the next 10 minutes, that could have more changes, more edits as well. Let's shift gears now. We're going to look at a new report. It shows that about 90,000 detached homes across the country could be demolished in the next decade. And a lot of those homes are in Metro Vancouver. The Globe and Mail has done a big piece on this. It's in the paper today. It is well worth reading. It's a Kerry Gold piece in the Globe and Mail. A very interesting read about demolitions. How many of these happen in Vancouver? Why it has such a high demolition rate in this city, and perhaps what can be done differently. Well, that's where my next guest comes in. Gil Yaron is Managing Director of Circular Innovation at Lighthouse, which is a Vancouver-based organization that looks at sustainable and regenerative ideas when it comes to housing and building and demolitions. Gil Yaron, thank you for being with us today.
1: Hi, Jill. Great to be with you.
0: Well, I'm so glad you're here to talk about this, because I think anytime you see a house being demolished, there's a certain sadness to it. It's the end of an era. It's the end of the lifetime for that house. You think about what happened in that house. It still happens. We understand that it needs to happen, but you look at it in a very different way. Tell me what you're doing when it comes to Vancouver and this high demolition rate.
1: Mm-hmm. Absolutely. Yeah. So as you mentioned at the outset, we're seeing about 3,000 homes coming down every year in Metro Vancouver alone. We estimate probably around 9,000 across the country. And you're right, a lot of these homes have, you know, a legacy. Families have lived in these homes, and a lot of them, we estimate about 20% of them, are still really good quality homes. And they can be used to provide housing for other families by relocating them. Most of these homes are coming down because of urban densification, and we have an opportunity, rather than demolishing them and throwing them into landfill, we can actually lift them, relocate them, refurbish them, and provide them as homes for families and other communities that need them.
0: And it sounds expensive to lift something, a house, to move it, to do all of that. How does that actually work?
1: Well, homes have been moved actually for hundreds of years. So there's a, you know, there's a definitely a method to it, and we have companies across the country that specialize in it. I think what's really unique is that, and we have homes being moved all the time. People, you know, have a home that they want to move to the suburbs as a cottage or whatnot. So it's not something new, but what is new is thinking about it as part of a national housing strategy. And when we relocate these homes, to actually upgrade them and make them, you know, basically as good as new for a new family.
0: And it's really interesting looking at that, because in the past, have we not paid enough attention, do you think, or realized how much in a house can be saved, that it doesn't need to be demolished and sent to the landfill?
1: We haven't. I don't think as a society we haven't looked at it, but definitely, you know, there's so much about it's really the bones of that home. And especially older homes are made with, you know, a lot of our homes in British Columbia are made with old growth wood. These are, you know, these are our forests. The legacy of our province is in our homes. And so, you know, we call it urban mining, basically capturing those resources and preserving them and just moving them to another place so they don't end up in landfill.
0: Are there specific places where it works better as far as where to move the houses to, the routes to get there and such? Or there's some places that just work better for this type of thing?
1: Definitely. The fact that we are coastal, it makes a big difference, because we can relocate these homes by barge. And in that way, we can avoid a lot of the impediments to moving homes in urban areas, like overhead wires, trees, and other types of structures. So, yeah, definitely moving homes by barge is a great way to both cut costs and remove some of the challenges that face home moving.
0: It does make a lot of sense. I've covered some of the homes being moved, and it's always such a big deal, like you said, with the overhead wires and shutting the power off while homes are being moved. It can be a pretty tricky scenario, but it seems like barging houses would make it, at least that portion of it, a bit easier. You mentioned the materials and what can be salvaged from these homes. What about all the things inside, the appliances and all of the things that aren't the bones of the house?
1: Certainly, those can be salvaged, and we tend to do that anyway, you know, donating appliances, even entire kitchen cabinetry and bathroom vanities to places like Habitat for Humanity. In this case, you know, sometimes the homes are, we've seen homes as young as 10 years old, and what's in them is pristine, and so those, you know, the entire home, including the interior, can be relocated and reused. Sometimes some of those pieces won't survive a relocation, and in that case, you upgrade with new appliances, potentially a new heating system or something to bring it up to code and stuff like that. But where we can, we reuse as much as we can.
0: And when you talk about the areas that are seeing more densification and that really being one of the drivers of this, is that something like the Broadway plan? Would there be a number of homes in that plan, then rather than tearing them all down and building, whether it's towers or six-story buildings or such, that do you think, will there be an opportunity in that plan to relocate more homes?
1: There definitely is an opportunity. We estimate that about 1,000 single-family homes are going to come down in the Broadway corridor by the time that whole project is finished, and many of those homes could be relocated. So it's a huge opportunity, and we can take advantage of that right now if we start thinking about that before we get too far into that that revitalization program.
0: That seems like a lot, 1,000 homes. And that, any idea what percentage then would actually meet the threshold, be eligible to be relocated?
1: Yeah, it depends on the community and the quality of the homes, but we estimate overall about 20% of homes are solid, you know, their structures are solid and can be relocated for reuse. So if we look at, you know, 3,000 homes a year from Metro Vancouver, we're talking in the neighborhood of 600 homes. You know, that's not insignificant when we look at addressing housing within the province. It can be a significant contribution to addressing affordable housing. And I should mention that, generally speaking, relocating and refurbishing a home is less expensive than building a new home. So it's a strong case for preserving these homes.
0: Is there red tape as far as permitting, or is it difficult to get everything in place to make this happen?
1: It's becoming increasingly difficult. There is permitting required, and there are various things that need to be done. The house moving companies have to ensure that certain things are in place in order to relocate homes. And what we are calling on government to do is take a look at policies and look at ways that we can streamline this to remove some of that red tape and make it easier, keeping safety in mind at all times, but ensuring that we can minimize the amount of red tape involved and reduce the cost even further to save these homes.
0: Are there other jurisdictions that are doing this?
1: Yeah, when there's house moving happening in every major city across Canada, we have part of this study was looking at 7 urban centres across Canada. So there are house moving companies in Victoria, in Vancouver, in Calgary, Edmonton, Toronto, Hamilton, Ottawa. But what we're calling on is more than just moving these homes. We this report was inspired by a company called Renewal Development and a gentleman named Glenn Lewis, who has developed a kind of a wraparound program where not only are the homes relocated, but there's a program to refurbish them and make them occupant ready. So that's really what we're doing, is presenting a model for delivering these homes and in a quality that local people can inhabit right away.
0: It's very interesting to see how this all works. Gil Guerin, we'll leave it there for today. Thanks for coming on the show.
1: Thanks, Jill.
0: All right, Gil Yaron is Managing Director, Circular Innovation at Lighthouse. That is a Vancouver-based organization. It looks at doing things that are sustainable and regenerative when we're talking about building and saving homes from going into the landfill. There is an in-depth story about this with some of the other names that Gil mentioned there in the Globe and Mail today. It is a worth a read. Very interesting to see what's happening and how many homes are being demolished in BC and Metro Vancouver. Well, let's pause there and get you caught up on your Friday afternoon traffic in about 30 seconds. When we come, is one more chance to win a pair of tickets to see the B-52s with Devo, the Cosmic De-Evolution Tour coming to Rogers Arena on Sunday, September 27th. Concert at Rogers last night. It was fantastic. Great venue to see a show. Tickets are on sale at Ticketmaster, but we have one more pair of tickets to give away. So if you would like to play our trivia game and try and get those tickets, call now 604-602-7373. 604-602-7373. We'll give those tickets away coming up next.
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4: Crews are on scene to a crash in Surrey on 68th Avenue and 150th Street with delays in all directions. Crane work in Vancouver has Oak Street blocked from West 10th to West 12th Avenue with a detour in effect. There's more construction in Vancouver on Oak Street northbound at West 70th Avenue with crews on scene in the right lane. And sewer work in Vancouver has Alberta Street closed between West 46th and West 49th Avenue. 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
1: We have one more pair of tickets. These get you into Rogers Arena on September 27th to see what is going to be a fantastic show. The B-52s with Devo. It's the Cosmic De-Evolution Tour. 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But one lucky listener is going to win these two tickets. Let's see who is playing today. We have Jeffrey in Coquitlam. Good afternoon.
2: Good afternoon. How are you doing?
1: Very, very well. How about you?
2: Good.
1: All right. Have you been listening to the contest? Do you know how we're playing the game?
2: No, I didn't listen to the radio. I heard you before, but I'm going to be honest with you. So I did listen today. So I'll go off and win. But I'm okay.
1: All right, Jeffrey, your phone's cutting out a bit, but hopefully you can hear this. So how it works is the contest is called Devo, Diva, or B-52. I'm going to read a lyric from a song, and then you get to choose, is that a lyric from a Devo song, a Diva, or the B-52s? So are you ready?
2: Yes.
1: All right, Jeffrey, here is today's lyric. Boy Mercury shooting through every degree. Oh, girl dancing down those dirty and dusty trails. Jeffrey.
2: That would be 52.
1: Yes, it is. Wow, you didn't even have to think about it.
3: Woo-hoo! That's right.
1: Good work, Jeffrey.
2: Thank you.
1: All right, Jeffrey, stay on the line and we'll get a bit of information from you, but have a fantastic time at that concert. Wow, didn't even have to say the choices. I was going to say Devo, Beyonce, or the B-52s, but I think Jeffrey is a bit of a super fan because he knew that it was this song.

0: And that is Rome by the B-52s. Sounded a little different than how I read it, but doesn't matter. Jeffrey got those tickets, and he will be going to see the B-52s with Devo on September 27th at Rogers Arena. I was there last night for a concert, for the Brandi Carlile concert, and I forgot how great of a venue it is. So have a great time, everybody who won tickets. Apologies for those who were hoping to win the tickets but didn't. Again, they are on sale through Ticketmaster.ca if you want to get yourself some tickets to go see that show. Hey, fun fact about the song Rome, 52s. It is one of the very few B-52 tracks where signature male vocalist Fred Schneider does not sing any of the lyrics. During live performances, he would simply hang back and play the tambourine. He is in the music video. I saw that earlier today. The lead vocals share it entirely by the band's female singers, Kate Pearson taking the first verse, Cindy Wilson taking the second, and both harmonizing on the chorus, the bridge, and the final verse. So a little fun fact about the song Rome by the B-52s. When we come back, it is Friday afternoon, and we like to have a little fun after the 2:30 news on a Friday, especially today. There has been so much political news. Hopefully, we've kept you up to date on that. But when we come back after your news headlines, we're going to check in with our wine expert. Kind of a good news, bad news story about the vintage this year, the wildfires, the impact of those, but also some wine suggestions. That's coming up right after your news headlines.
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15: Hi, it's Chaz Joe Hall. Today on the show, three more BC Conservative MLAs are gone. Their leader says she's not quitting. How fast before David Eby drops the writ? We'll have the latest on the Chaz Joe Hall Show at 3 p.m. right here on 730 CKNW.
16: At 2:30, I'm Julie Nolan. Peter Milobar is now the leader of Centre BC. The former BC Conservative leader contender made the announcement this afternoon at the Union of BC Municipalities Convention in downtown Vancouver. Milobar says he's also willing to bring more Conservatives into the Centre BC ranks.
17: Yeah, obviously, let's face it, it's a you-know-what show going on with the BC Conservatives right now. We've lost track and we're not sure the timeline that their leader seems to be expelling members left, right and center. Let's be clear. There is no doubt that was always the plan to remove any and all members that are considered not extreme right enough, and by either not signing nomination papers or by moving forward and kicking them out of the caucus on the eve of an election.
16: The province is putting a planned expansion of the PST on professional services on hold. The change was supposed to take effect October 1st, applying the tax to services including accounting, engineering, architecture, and commercial real estate fees. Here's Premier David Eby.
18: We're hearing from businesses that are facing bans on their products to one of their major customers in the United States that are facing incredibly elevated tariffs right now. And they have asked us to do what we can to support them, to give them the breathing room that they need to find other customers and diversify to other markets. They're worried about uncertainty and they want to know that our government is listening.
16: Local leaders are calling on the province to do more to tackle street disorder.
19: The time for the excuses, the time for the malaise, the time for the dithering, that's over.
20: Port Coquitlam Mayor Brad West, among the politicians invited to sign a pledge Thursday in downtown Vancouver, calls on the BC government to adopt five measures, including making addictions and mental health an immediate priority, fully funding the justice system, and no homeless encampments where shelter options exist. According to Victoria Mayor Marianne Alto, there are significant gaps in provincial funding that cities have had to try to step in and fill.
21: What we're asking today is for a continuation, an enhancement, greater participation from the provincial government. And I would ask also for the federal government too, to be able to say, we're with you. We can help you. We can be your allies and your partners.
20: Health Minister Ravi Kailan says the province is working closely with cities across BC, but not committing any new sources of funding. Aaron MacArthur, Global News.
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22: Watch out for an accident in Vancouver, eastbound on West 6th Avenue near Heather Street. Crews are on scene to a crash in Richmond, eastbound on Highway 91 approaching Knight Street, and another crash on Westminster Highway at Sitaway with delays in all directions. And there's a brand new accident out in Abbotsford on Townline Road and Blue Ridge Drive with emergency crews just arriving on scene. 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I'm Trish Jewison in the CKNW Traffic Center.
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23: Good afternoon. I'm Christy Gordon with your Global Sky Tracker weather forecast. A beautiful day out there today. Happy Friday, everyone. Temperatures today will range from 19 to 23 degrees across the lower mainland. We are expecting a little bit of cloud cover overnight, or patchy fog will drop down to 11 degrees, and we are expecting sunshine tomorrow. However, we will see some cloud cover, especially earlier in the day Saturday. Temperatures will still rebound nicely, highs ranging from 19 to 24 degrees.
16: Outside CKNW in downtown Vancouver, it's 20 degrees. On the markets, the Dow closed down 95, the TSX down 67, and the Canadian dollar is trading at 71.5 cents U.S. Global news time is 2:34. I'm Julie Nolan.
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1: People are still buzzing about the Lions' win over the Alouettes and the ongoing battle between Owls quarterback Davis Alexander and Lions defensive end Matthew Betts. Alexander has a loud, boisterous personality which spills onto the field. Not so for Betts, who is quiet and reserved. In fact, the interactions we've always had with him, he always shows a certain level of stoicism. But on the field, the switch is flipped. The whole 180-degree change reminds us of Steelers legend Troy Polamalu and what his former teammate Jerome Bettis once told us. If the Troy Polamalu you talked to a couple of hours ago wanted to date my daughter, I'd be happy, Bettis told us. But if the Troy Polamalu who plays football on Sunday shows up, I'd be looking for my shotgun. I guess the same holds true for Matthew Betts. For the Lions Huddle, I'm Bob the Moj Marjanovic.
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24: It is Friday afternoon. We made it to the afternoon. A lot of political news today, but we are going to shift gears now and check in with our wine expert. Jeff Moss is the owner of Lithica Wine Marketing and joins us now. Jeff, great to have you back on the show.
25: Yeah, thanks for having me.
24: We're starting with not the greatest of news, but also not a huge surprise, I'm sure. And it's the aftermath of the Bald Range wildfire and what that has done to wineries in the region.
25: Yeah, I mean, in theory, it should be one of the most exciting times of year in the Okanagan because harvest has started. A lot of wineries are now right in the midst of harvest. But it's really difficult to disentangle the 2026 vintage from the Bald Range wildfire and the effect that it's going to have on the harvest, unfortunately. And that's kind of marred, I think, this vintage for a lot of wineries.
24: I was talking with Ron Kubek with Lightning Rock, and he said they basically lost everything, that they're calling this year a wash because of the smoke. What exactly does the smoke do to the grapes?
25: Yeah, exactly. I mean, smoke taint gives a campfire type characteristic to the wine. And I mean, in theory, in small amounts, that sounds okay. It adds a little bit of complexity, but at high levels, at the type of levels that we'd see, for example, in fruit coming from Summerland this year, it adds this acrid ashtray-like quality to the palate, which is frankly just really undesirable. And unfortunately, it's not something that we can just wash off the grapes. The grapes actually absorb those aromas and they're bound just under the skin of the grapes. So once we have a risk of smoke taint, you know, there's some things that we can do in the cellar, in the winery, but really it's out of our hands, unfortunately.
24: Yeah, the acrid ashtray quality doesn't really sound like something you can work with to make it taste good. So do they just leave the grapes? What happens to all of these grapes that have this smoke damage?
25: I mean, that's a great question. At high levels, again, the levels that maybe we're going to see in Summerlands, you know, what growers will have the benefit of is crop insurance. So they'll basically just drop it on the ground. At that point, they're not able to use the fruit if they are going to have an insurance claim. I mean, I think Summerland on one level is the extreme example because a lot of other regions in the Okanagan won't have the risk of smoke taint at levels that high. So if we go up and down the valley, I mean, there's people who are going to make wine. It may just not be red wine, for example. So if we take the example of Tantalus in East Kelowna, they decided not to make any red wines whatsoever this year. The risk with red wines is you're more likely to extract smoke or smoke taint because you're spending more time on the skins, because you're extracting color, flavor, tannin. So in their case, they're just going to make sparkling wines, white wines, and rosé this year. And I think you'll see other wineries following suit or that have already followed suit just to reduce the risk of potentially producing wines with smoke taint.
24: All right. So that's interesting, though. But the white wines, the sparklings, the white, the rosés, those ones will still be okay?
25: I think for the vast majority of wineries, yes. Again, ignoring regions where, you know, you're going to see a huge risk of smoke taint, like Summerland, I think you'll see some excellent wines made from the 2026 vintage. I think, unfortunately, it's been a lot of doom and gloom. And obviously, for a lot of growers and wineries, it's a very difficult situation. And there's a lot of frustration, unfortunately, because, you know, this is just the risk of farming and agriculture. But I think overall, if you were to look at 2026 is a growing season and ignore the Bald Range wildfire, which of course is difficult to do, it was a pretty good growing season. It was consistently warm, but never excessively hot, which is good news in the Okanagan. And we're seeing wines at this stage that show really good ripe fruit flavors. They have managed to retain good freshness thanks to a lot of cool evenings throughout the summer. So even though, yes, 2026 vintage, it's a vintage that you want to kind of be careful about what you buy and do your research ahead of time, I think it's not a vintage I just wouldn't write off completely, though, because I think there will be a lot of really great whites and rosés released, just like we've seen in past vintages affected by smoke taint, like 2021, for example.
24: All right. So that's what's happening, kind of the positive and the not so great in that region. What about elsewhere? We've got other wine regions. What are we seeing there?
25: Yeah, exactly. I think, unfortunately, what happens sometimes is when we talk about BC wine, our mind, well, at least my mind almost goes immediately to the Okanagan. Obviously, it's the largest wine region in BC. I mean, I live in the Okanagan, so there's some bias there, too. But if we look elsewhere, such as the Cowichan Valley on Vancouver Island, you know, it's really a vintage for the record books. I was talking to Chris Turek, the director of sales and marketing at Unsworth today in Cowichan, and he's really excited about the potential for the vintage. It was an early start, relatively low yields, which is fantastic from a quality perspective. And consistently warm temperatures on the island means it looks like it's one of the earliest vintages on record. So if you're going to be cautious about 2026 in the Okanagan, I think I'd be really enthusiastic about 2026 in Cowichan.
24: All right. Interesting. You're right. Our minds do tend to go to that one specific part of the province, but we need to be reminded, I think, sometimes about Cowichan and some other regions as well. So what about tourism and where people are going?
25: Yeah, I mean, last month I talked about the devastating impact of the Bald Range wildfire on tourism to the Okanagan. And I think, you know, the best way to summarize August was it was just rough. You know, it was rough for a lot of wineries and a lot of local businesses. And they were down significantly in terms of traffic through the door. I don't think that's a surprise by any stretch. But I think the great news is that so far, you know, midway through September, tourism really seems to have rebounded here, which is fantastic news. I mean, people who had to cancel trips actually just postponed trips and rescheduled them to come in September. Or talking to a lot of people, you know, they decided to make a last minute trip to the Okanagan because they wanted to support the local wineries, which is fantastic news. And I think a perfect time of year to visit, too, because I love the shoulder seasons in the Okanagan, especially September. You're right in the middle of harvest. You're right in the middle of the action. And the temperatures are a little bit cooler, still warm, though, and still typically quite sunny. So it's a beautiful time of year to visit.
24: Yeah, you're right. And you miss kind of the summer crowds. People are back in school and it's a beautiful time, I would imagine, to visit there.
25: Yeah, you don't have to kind of get elbows up when you're pushing your way through the tasting bar to get a splash of wine. So it is a fantastic time to be in the Okanagan and just enjoy a more leisurely side of the Okanagan, I would say.
24: And I know you have been doing that. Like you said, that's where you call home. So what are some of the new or newer wineries that you've been visiting, or what are the ones that are making some buzz now?
25: Yeah, the one I'm excited about at the moment is Frind. Now, Frind, you know, located in West Kelowna on the West Kelowna's Wine Trail, not far from Quail's Gate or Mission Hill, kind of two benchmark landmark wineries that a lot of people may be familiar with. I mean, print is not necessarily new because they've been open 6 years now, but it feels kind of new to me in the sense that winemaker Corey Crabiel has just joined them over 2 years ago, and 2025 was really her first vintage because we didn't have a lot of fruit to make in 2024. And tasting these 2025 wines, I have to say, I'm pretty excited. You know, the wines are excellent top to bottom, you know, good value. A lot of time, you know, these new wineries, they go super premium. You know, they're lavish facilities, very expensive wines. And Friend, even though it was started by Marcus Friend of Plenty of Fish, you know, these wines are really good value and affordable. So, you know, I was trying the 2025 Riesling, 2025 Chardonnay. They're both about $28. I'm not saying it's cheap, but good value for the quality of the wines. And they've just bottled some wines from their property, their estate vineyard in Vernon, called Turtle Mountain, and they're wines that I'm really excited about when they get released next spring.
24: All right, so that's what's happening at Friend. And there's also, people might be familiar, I'm sure a lot of listeners are, with Quail's Gate, a new project connected to that winery.
25: Yeah, exactly. So we have Elm Estate in East Kelowna. It's a new project by the Stewart family, so the family behind Quail's Gate. And they have this really kind of pop-up in the vineyard. The focus at Elm is on sparkling wine. And I think, you know, they're one of the kind of top up-and-coming bubble producers here in BC. So if you're looking to enjoy some sparkling wine with a fantastic view and discover a new winery, Elm Estate would be one on my list as well.
24: All right. Lots of different options for people if they are perhaps planning a fall trip, a September or October trip to that region. Jeff, always good to get the updates on the wine industry from you. Thank you for joining us once again.
25: Yeah, thanks for having me. Have a great weekend.
24: Thank you. You too. That is Jeffrey Moss, owner of Lithica Wine Marketing. He joins us about once a month talking about what is happening in the wine industry. Always some great suggestions as well. We are going to pause there. We will get you caught up on your Friday afternoon traffic in about 30 seconds. When we come back, Friday's Forgotten Files. One might make you think twice about exercising, at least hardcore exercising. That and a couple of other stories as well. Stick with us.
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5: Crews are on scene to a crash in Vancouver, eastbound on West 6th Avenue near Heathers Street. There's an accident in Richmond on Westminster Highway and Sitaway with delays in all directions. Crews are on scene to a collision in Richmond, eastbound on Highway 91. Approaching Knight Street, you're down to single lane traffic through there. And clearing a crash in Abbotsford on Blue Ridge Drive and Townline Road with delays all four ways. 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I'm Trish Jewison in the CKNW Traffic Center.
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24: It is time for Friday's Forgotten Files. Some of the stories that we want to give a little bit more attention to. This one is titled The World's Worst Guard Dog.
28: One family in California has learned the hard way that their canine isn't guard dog material. Earlier this month, they watched on a home security app as someone broke into their home. Rather than confront the intruder, Nash, a 90-pound golden retriever, saw him as a friend, bringing him toys with a wagging tail. Nash gave the same reception to the police officers when they arrived. The suspect tried to escape, but he was unsuccessful.
24: Yeah, he was a good boy, though. He just wasn't a very good guard dog. All right, moving on to a story that is getting a lot of attention, and it has to do with HYROX. And if you're not familiar with HYROX, it is a hardcore workout. It's kind of like circuit training. You run a kilometer, and then you do some heavy lifting, burpees, pushing things. It's very hardcore. You have to be very committed to do this. And a warning, some of the details in this story are a little bit, not appetizing. But this happened at a HYROX competition. And thankfully, since this happened, the rules have changed. But take a listen to, well, the story tells itself.
29: Of toughness that combines cardio with strength, and it's been catching on at gyms around the world.
30: HYROX is functional fitness racing. It's 1 kilometer runs 8 times, and in between each of those runs, there's various stations that you complete, like rowing or skiing.
29: Started by a German Olympian and a sports entrepreneur in 2017, HYROX is growing. But at a competition on the weekend in Beijing, it got the kind of attention organizers didn't want when an Australian racer striving to become number one accidentally went number two. And she didn't stop. In fact, Joanna Retrick won. Images of her using equipment in the shared spaces covered in her own feces erupted online, and so did reaction. So much so that her coach had to call out the hatred and personal attacks against her.
31: I would never blame her for what happened. My thought process goes, HYROX should have a plan in place where they're like, if something happens, then we have multiple lanes so we don't run into this as a problem.
29: Endurance and high-level athletes often experience experience gastrointestinal distress in competition. Britain's marathon world record holder once had to squat mid-race, and cyclists in the Tour de France sometimes tinkle on the move.
31: And at the highest level, when you're pushing yourself, blood, sweat, tears, that whole line, that happens all the time.
29: One of the event's founders admitted Sunday Hyrox made a mistake by not reacting immediately during the race. And so there's now a new rule giving race directors authority to withdraw a racer from competition if their bodily fluids or feces pose a contamination risk.
30: Accidents happen everywhere. It doesn't matter what sport you're in.
29: Hyrox now joining a list of elite athletic contests in which racers not only battle their competitors, but their bodily functions too.
24: Hard to believe they had to bring that rule in. Now, the athlete who was at the center of this has apologized, has taken away the points that she got for winning that race, and hopefully we never have to talk about a story like that again. Let's find out what's coming up next on the Jazz Joe Hall Show. What a busy day.
0: I thought it would be a quiet Friday.
24: Don't even say that.
0: And,
24: no.
0: Whew,
24: it was not.
0: God. No, it wasn't. I got calls as I was driving into the station today. It just didn't stop. It's been constant. So, yes, those three BC Conservatives have been kicked out, but some of them say they're not really kicked out. They don't want to leave, but Carrie Lynn Finley says they're kicked out.
24: You're out.
0: I understand Mr. John Rustad will be holding a press conference, but we're going to have Peter Millibar and Mike Bernier from Centre BC join us right off the top of the show live. They'll be in studio.
24: Right.
0: Keith Baldry will be filling us in. As I said, John Rustad, who is at this point kicked out, will be holding a press conference at 4, and we're probably days away from a potential election call. So, yeah, it's Friday, as they say at BC politics. We'll get on top of it.
24: All right. Sounds good. Thank you.
0: Thank you.
24: That's it for us today. A reminder, if you've missed anything, you can always catch the Jill Bennett Show podcast anytime, anywhere. Just subscribe wherever you get your podcasts. So that is it for us on this very busy Political Friday. My thanks to our content producer, Tammy Mack, our technical producer, Tim French. Have a great rest of your day and weekend, and we are back here on Monday.

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1: Watch out for an incident in Richmond, northbound on Highway 99, approaching Bridgeport. Traffic is slow all the way from the east-west connector. There's also a crash in Richmond at Westminster Highway and Sitaway with delays in all directions. And clearing a crash in Vancouver on West 6th Avenue near Heather Street, mainly affecting eastbound traffic. 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
15: 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Today on the show, three more BC Conservative MLAs are gone. Their leader says she's not quitting. How fast before David Eby drops the writ? We'll have the latest on the Chaz Drew Hall Show at 3 p.m. right here on 730 CKNW.
16: Global News at 3 o'clock, I'm Julie Nolan. Premier David Eby delivering a much-anticipated speech at the Union of BC Municipalities Convention in Vancouver. A speculation continues to ramp up that he could soon call a snap election.
17: There was a huge eruption of applause for BC Premier David Eby at the UBCM this morning. Eby's announcement focused on pausing the planned expansion of BC's provincial sales tax on certain professional services. Now, it was set to come into effect October 1st and be applied to a number of services, including engineering, accounting, and security. It comes as businesses are struggling to manage their revenues amid a trade war with the U.S. An additional $75 million will go towards businesses to expand their markets.
18: We're hearing from businesses that are facing bans on their products to one of their major customers in the United States, that are facing incredibly elevated tariffs, and they have asked us to do what we can to support them, to give them the breathing room that they need to find other customers and diversify to other markets. They're worried about uncertainty and they want to know that our government is listening.
17: The province claims the savings from the paused PST expansion for people, local governments, and businesses is estimated at approximately $260 million in 2026 to 2027. Eby says there will also be an expansion to the province's Look West plan that will increase the number of projects to 41. He also reiterated that no U.S. liquor will be sold in BC until there's a fair deal for BC amid the trade war with the U.S. He also highlighted the impacts of the trade war on BC's forestry sector and how it helped build the province but is now being hit hard with a number of pulp mills closing. Daria Zargar, Global News.

0: Long investigation into a suspended officer. Global's Catherine Urquhart is speaking with Superintendent Mike Ritchie, who says more charges may be recommended.
1: 2 weeks ago, Vancouver police officer Cal Dosanjh was arrested and charged with 9 crimes involving at least $3 million in losses, money tied to real estate development and the charity Kids Play. Now Global News has learned he could be facing many more charges.
2: The existing fraud allegations, we've now had numerous other complainants come forward, adding on, alleging an additional over $1 million in losses.
1: Police say there are 9 or 10 additional fraud allegations that have come in, and there's this.
2: We have a similar amount of allegations for other behavior that we're now investigating.
1: Okay, other potential crimes.
2: Other potential crimes.
1: Police aren't saying what those potential crimes might be, but are encouraging people to contact investigators. Dosanjh was released from custody with 23 conditions, including no contact with alleged victims. Cal Dosanjh is due to appear in court in October. He denies any wrongdoing. Catherine Urquhart, Global News.
0: Now the latest CKNW traffic.
3: Watch out for an incident in Richmond, northbound on Highway 99 approaching Bridgeport. It's slow from Highway 91. Crews are on scene to a collision at Westminster Highway in Sitaway with delays in all directions and delays in Vancouver for a crash eastbound on West 6th Avenue near Heather Street. Volume is building on all the major routes. Southbound Highway 99 is chock-a-block from Westminster Highway to the Massey Tunnel. Northbound Knight Street Bridge is backed onto the East-West Connector, and East-West Connector is busy eastbound between Knight Street and the S-Curve. 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I'm Trish Jewison in the CKNW Traffic Center.
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5: Hi, I'm Christy Gordon with your Global Sky Tracker weather forecast. We are expecting sunshine and warmth for the next several days. We'll see a little bit of cloud cover at times, especially earlier in the day on Saturday. But otherwise, temperatures at night will drop down to about 10 or 11 degrees and rebound nicely in the afternoon with highs of about 19 degrees near the water and 24 degrees away from the water.
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0: Outside CKNW in downtown Vancouver, it's 18 degrees. On the markets, the Dow closed down 95, the TSX down 67, and the Canadian dollar is trading at 71.49 cents US.
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16: It's Friday, September 18th. Welcome to the Jazz Joe Hall Show. Thanks for joining us, folks. Hope you're doing well. Let's get to it. We've got a lot to talk about. I've been covering politics for well 30 years, and I have not seen a day like today. Wow, this has been one of the wildest days in recent BC political history, and it isn't over yet. Three more MLAs walked away from the BC Conservatives this morning, which takes the total to 12 since Carrie Lynn Finley won the leadership at the end of May. 10 of her own members are now calling on her to resign. She says she's not going anywhere. And this afternoon in Vancouver, the pieces came together. Mike Bernier stepped aside as leader of Centre BC so that Peter Milibar could take over, and the group of defectors, Mr. Milibar had been assembling since August, merged into that party rather than starting a new one from scratch. Add in Eleanor Sturco, who was pushed out of the Conservative caucus last year, and Centre BC now has 8 sitting MLAs. That makes it the third largest party in the legislature ahead of the Greens. And all of this is happening while David Eby stands at a microphone saying he hasn't decided whether to call a snap election 2 years ahead of schedule. And nobody in this province believes he hasn't thought about it. That's for sure. Now, Mr. Milibar spoke early this afternoon along with Mike Bernier. Take a listen.
9: That is what you're seeing come together today, that viable, serious, legitimate voting option for that

0: 51% of the population, and in fact for all the population of British Columbia, to make sure that we can send a clear message to the Premier that it is not good enough for him to play political games at the expense of British Columbians right now, that we are going to be focused on actually taking direct, firm action moving forward.
1: Well, joining me now in studio is Peter Millibar, the new leader of Centre BC. Also joining us is Mike Bernier, the former leader of Centre BC. Both of them, of course, BC Liberal colleagues as well. Former BC Liberal colleagues, Peter Millibar and Mike Bernier. Good to see you both. Thanks for dropping by.
2: Thanks for having us.
3: Thanks, Jess.
1: It's been a very busy day, which is an understatement in itself. Let me start with you first, Peter. It's time in regards to setting up a party. How long did negotiations go between you and Mr. Bernier to sort of hammer all this out?
2: Yeah, I mean, first off, you know, it's incredible what Mike agreed to do. It's no small step to say, you know what, I truly do want what's best for British Columbia. We need the MLAs. Let's make this happen. And so huge Mike for doing that. And we had been talking, sporadically from even the first day me and Ian on the 24th said that we were going to start a new party, and we had further discussions, and we really were working towards potentially on October 5th standing on the legislature and saying, okay, we're merging for the betterment of BC. Obviously the Premier's saber rattling on an election less than 2 years into his mandate has accelerated all of that, and so it really came together very quickly here, and Mike was true to his word, as he always is, and that's where we find ourselves today.
1: Mike, did negotiations go right up until this morning, late this morning?
3: Yeah, I mean, obviously we've been talking for a long time, as Peter
1: but
3: said.
1: But it went till this late this morning?
3: It was up till this morning of how's this going to work, right? Because as Peter said, we thought originally that we would do this on the front steps of the legislature. To show David Eby that, you know, what he's doing is not acceptable, and we're all going to work together for British Columbia. So being at the position of we look like we're on the eve of an election, Peter and I finally just sat down and said, look, we got to figure this out, have to get it across the finish line, because we can't let David Eby do what he's doing, and we have to send a strong message that we're going to work together.
1: Why didn't you just want to go as leader and run next time, have a slate of candidates, which you're further ahead in that process? Why did you feel that it was important to merge with these particular independents?
3: Well, most importantly, it's sending a strong message, I think, to the people in the province of British Columbia that we can all work together, that we're going to do the right thing, because at the end of the day, as was said in the clip, 51% of the people we're looking for an alternative, and we have, if you look at our phones lighting up even as we're sitting here, the amount of people who are disenfranchised with the NDP, mm-hmm. right across to those that can't support the Conservatives, they're all looking for a place to park their vote, and this was just the right thing to do, because we need that alternative going into the election. I think that's why I think Peter is going to have a great chance with Centre BC to move forward.
1: So, Peter, just to confirm, so was there a vote within your caucus there in regards to you being the leader? And then does this mean moving forward, I guess you control the board, you control the infrastructure, all of that?
2: Yeah, I mean, we had a vote as we were working through with our the name that we were working on and all that paperwork and the Constitution. And so there was a unanimous support from the seven, and they made it very clear that they wanted me to continue on as leader. So that was part of the conversation with Mike. And it's really about trying to maximize those elected voices, that incumbent advantage in ridings, those experienced campaigners, people that already have campaign teams and volunteers. And Mike's been there and done that, so he understands the importance of all of that, and that's really why they had a party vehicle that we could kind of sit in. We had the MLAs. It just made sense. And if we had time, we were still working towards this end point anyways. So it's really about, we don't know. The Premier may get nervous and blink. He has a lot in common with the Orange Man. He's a bit of a taco, so you never know. Maybe we are in the legislature on October 5th. Well, we'll be there as Centre BC. We'll be there with 8 and growing MLAs, and we will put our best foot forward for British Columbians as we were anticipating in the first place.
1: The issue of what's happening right now with BC Conservatives, 3 MLAs have left, although they say they don't want to leave, but they left. John Rustad is holding a press conference, to my understanding, at 4 o'clock today. Have you heard from your former colleagues about coming over?
2: Yeah, we've heard from a lot of them, and you know, it's a complete mess over there. The rumor mill is that the 11 that signed the supposed letter are all getting their walking papers in one form or another.
1: They're going to get booted off.
2: What I'm hearing, it's a rumor. I don't know if it's true or not. Mm-hmm. You know, so we're working through that process. We have more MLAs reaching out, wanting to join.
1: Reaching out as in today?
2: As in today, as I was sitting here just waiting to go on air. So
1: somebody contacted you?
2: Multiple. And so, you know, we will have more than 8 MLAs. It's not inconceivable that we start pushing close to that 20 number. And again, if EB blinks and decides not to go, that means we will be the official opposition going into the legislature as well. So this is why it was critically important, first step around the general election, if it gets called as a snap election, but also moving forward, if it doesn't, we're just at that end point. We would have been in a couple of weeks anyways with Mike's cooperation and Centre BC's cooperation.
1: Mike, I'm going to assume you had certain candidates you've already talked to, mm-hmm. In regards to setting up for the election as well, prior to you and Peter talking. Will some Centre BC candidates that you've talked to be a part of this coalition in your mind moving forward?
3: Oh, absolutely. So part of the agreement, arrangement that Peter and I talked about, of course, he's now the leader, but it was really about compiling everybody together. Nothing's changed at Centre BC. This, you know, we've got the mechanism, as Peter said. We have people that wanted to run, and that is happening as we speak. So since this announcement, a lot of people who had said, well, you know, I didn't know if I wanted to run under a snap election, you know, my phone's been just lighting up, as well as Peter's and everybody else, because I think it shows that people are looking for something new, they're looking for something fresh, and they're tired of the polarizing politics we've had.
1: But you have Centre BC candidates prior to these negotiations that wanted to run in certain ridings, and you've already chosen those, so they may be folded into this coalition then, running with Peter, or am I getting ahead of myself?
3: You are getting ahead, and I'll turn it to Peter, but one of the agreements that Peter and I said right from the get-go is neither of us would announce any candidates until we had a chance to get to where we're at today,
1: okay,
3: and then find those right people.
2: Yeah, and part of that is we're trying to be respectful for people, because if MLAs come over, obviously you have that incumbency advantage, but there's still good people that maybe wanted to run in that held riding, so to speak. And do we work with them to move them to the riding next door, especially in the metro areas where you have, you know, overlapping boundaries, and it's pretty common, mm-hmm. Because we don't want to lose good candidates and good people. And we wanted to make sure that people weren't publicly kind of taking ownership of a riding when we could just work with them and really make sure that, you know, they feel respected and valued at the same time.
1: My guests are Peter Milbar, the new leader of Centre BC, and Mike Bernier, the former Centre BC leader. And interesting changes here in BC politics. We've had 3 BC Conservative MLAs who also have walked away from that party. These are very fluid times, that is for sure. More with Peter Milbar and Mike Bernier after the break.
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7: Cruiser on scene to a crash in Vancouver eastbound on West 6th Avenue near Heather Street. There's an accident in Surrey on King George Boulevard at 96th Avenue, mainly affecting southbound traffic. Cruiser on scene to a collision in Richmond on Bramble Avenue and Gilbert Road with delays all 4 ways. And still got a crash in Richmond at Westminster Highway and Sitaway with delays in all directions. 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
1: All right, welcome back to the show. If you're just joining us, we're speaking to Peter Milibar, the new leader of Centre BC, and Mike Bernier, the former Centre BC leader, potential free enterprise vehicle that is a name BC Conservatives. And that's part of the conversation today. We may have an election call as early as Saturday, Monday, or Tuesday next week, which would mean election day would be post October 17th, which is the municipal elections. But there may be overlapping elections there. And that's part of the conversation in regard when you're starting where we're starting. You got to ramp up very quickly, Peter. Question to you: 93 seats. You got to pick it. You have to have some sort of policy. There has to be fundraising for a war chest. How much of this can you actually do when it's just drinking from a fire hose?
2: Yeah, we don't have a choice though. You know, for the betterment of BC, we're going to tackle this. We're going to do it. You know, part of the advantage with Centre BC is they are up, they are functional, they are running. You go to their website right now at centrebc.ca, and donate here is a very prominent, and a lot of people are clicking on it in the last 2 hours. So that's awesome to see. And so yeah, we have a lot of a hill to climb, but. You know, not trying wasn't an option. And that's what Mike and the Centre BC board and ourselves as MLAs were all realizing. Like, we are not of a nature to just sit back and shrug and say, oh, well, let's just let the BC Conservatives get wiped out down to two seats in a general election because of the clown show that's going on over there. And say we didn't even try and put in an effort. So we are going to get this done. We have been making decisive decisions repeatedly over the last 3 weeks. We're going to continue to do that. And frankly, that's what we're going to need in a government after this election. Unlike the dithering we see from the NDP, we'll continue on making decisive decisions to get our economy on track, to get healthcare on track and education on track and crime and safety. You know, that's what we're committed to doing.
1: Mike, my question to you, you know, those of us who've followed political history for a long time, early 90s, I think of the Gordon Wilson moment. I'm just curious, do you think there's a moment like that again today with this particular party?
3: Yeah, I think where we're at, though, is I think the need is there, the want from the voters. Like, they are looking for an alternative. They're sick and tired of the polarization that we're seeing in the province under the NDP and the BC Conservative. We're seeing the dysfunction, as Peter said, with the BC Conservatives, and we're seeing the actual devastation of our province under the NDP. And people are just anxious to find an alternative. So, yeah, to use the Gordon Wilson analogy, absolutely, we have an opportunity here to create something new and actually be back doing what should be done right from

0: get-go is we're making decisions and listening to the people of the province.
1: Peter, there will be some critics within the free enterprise movement say, look, you've got to set up a party, you've got to set up the fundraising, and parties matter because of culture, and that perhaps you should have waited, and rather than, hey, I'm an MLA, other MLAs have joined me, let's find a vehicle and move. There'll be some critics within the movement. What do you say to those folks behind the scenes who'll say, look, this is just not the way to do it. We should have held a leadership race, all that kind of stuff.
2: Yeah, if you're looking for perfection in politics, especially party politics, you're never going to find it. And so this is everybody coming together with the best of intentions. Even those that wanted a leadership race have reached out today, and they're fully on board, 100%. And so that's the thing. Everyone was putting their position forward or how they thought things should get structured. It's go time. They're downing tools on whatever they thought should maybe be the way forward, and they're jumping on board with both feet, and that's just incredible to see. The skill set and the experience that's coming on board is exactly what we need to be able to pull this across the line.
1: I only got a minute left, but I want you to answer this question for me. What went wrong with the BC Conservatives in your mind from John Rusted to now? Why wasn't this party, the BC Conservatives, been able to build and grow and figure it out in those 2 years? What was the reasoning?
2: Well, you only have a minute. It's probably easier to say what went right, and because we don't have enough time for what went wrong. Maybe I'll just leave it at that.
1: All right, we'll have to have you back for a more fulsome conversation on that, because that's part of the issue. They keep saying, well, we're a young party. We need to grow and learn and build. But I'm like, you know, you want to run a province with a $90 billion budget. You need grown-ups that can bring people together and move forward. So we will talk about that. But as I said, what a day today. Three BC Conservative MLAs stepped down. John Rusted is expected to speak at 4 o'clock. We'll have Keith Baldry join us after that. And, well, good luck to both of you. You've got a very busy month ahead if they decide to move forward. And I know you've had a very busy day today. I really appreciate you making time for us. Peter Milibar and Mike Bernier, thank you so much.
3: Thanks, Jess.
1: All right, folks, give me a call on the open line. I want to hear from you. What do you think of all this? We've got a political party that's gone from 0 seats to 8 seats, an election call potentially this Saturday or next week. Is this something you want to see? Do you think this is the free enterprise vehicle of normies, as we like to say? 604-331-2899. That's 604-331-2899. Sorry, 604-602-7333. 604-602-7373. I'm giving you the buzz line number. When I hear from you, 604-602-7373. Your call's next, but traffic in 30 seconds.
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6: Okay, in Richmond, there's an incident northbound on Highway 99 earlier before their Bridgeport exit. That's now cleared, so traffic is still slow from Highway 91. It's going to eases up. Also in Richmond, there's a crash on Granville Avenue and Gilbert Road. Traffic is affected in all directions. And in Surrey, crews are on scene for an accident on King George Boulevard by 96th Avenue, causing delays in all directions. With traffic every 10 minutes on the drive, I'm Stephen Chang with the CKNW Traffic Center. Your next traffic update with your 3:30 news.
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19: Global News at 3:30, I'm Julie Nolan. Another BC Conservative MLA is calling on party leader Carrie Lynn Finley to resign, but says she has plans to stay in caucus. MLA Claire Ratté says she is among at least 10 caucus members who signed a letter calling for Finley to step down. Ratté also says she was among the caucus members targeted by a private investigator hired by a former senior party official. 9 MLAs have left the Conservative caucus since Finley became leader in May. Finley says she is not stepping down. Peter Millobar says his team of 8 former BC MLAs are focused on holding Premier David Eby to account ahead of a possible early election call. Millobar now leads Centre BC and says half of British Columbians feel they don't have a party they can vote for.
20: Historically, the only way you form government is do exactly what we're doing. You bring together a broad range of viewpoints, skills and experiences from across the province, and you form a coalition of people that want to see fiscal responsibility, want to see safe streets, want to see good health care, want to see good outcomes in K-12 education, and you focus on those major issues of the day.
19: Centre BC now has enough MLAs to be the official third party in the legislature. Prime Minister Mark Carney says his government is focused on bringing down costs for Canadians and defending the country's sovereignty. Speaking to the Liberal caucus in Ottawa today, Carney says his government will manage spending as part of its fiscal plan.
21: We will maintain our fiscal advantage, manage spending, and optimize our balance sheet so we can maintain always our vital social program. Pharmacare, healthcare, dental care, on which Canadians rely.
19: The Prime Minister says the government is now in a financial position to add new support for social programs and expand childcare, but did not share specifics. Iran says it has struck an oil tanker trying to transit the Strait of Hormuz.
22: Iran says it struck a Togo-flagged oil tanker, the Trend, for what it calls an illegal attempt to pass through the Strait of Hormuz, the state broadcaster reports, citing the Revolutionary Guard Corps. The AP could not immediately confirm the report. The United Kingdom Maritime Trade Operations Group had reported a ship security alert 16 nautical miles northeast of Kasab, Oman, which lies on the other side of the strait. The crew, it says, are safe and no environmental impact happened. It was not clear, however, whether the UK MTO report was actually describing the attack that Iran claimed. I'm Charles Deledesma.
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0: Clearing a crash in Vancouver, eastbound on West 6th Avenue near Heather Street. Cruiser on scene to a collision in Richmond at Granville Avenue and Gilbert Road. And

0: another at Westminster Highway and Sitaway with delays in all directions. Also, watch out for a crash in Surrey on King George Boulevard, southbound at 96th Avenue with crews on scene. It's busy on all the major routes this afternoon. Southbound Highway 99 to the Massey Tunnel is still backed up to Westminster Highway. It's busy northbound on Highway 91A approaching the Queensboro Bridge from the pedestrian overpass. And busy as ever, eastbound on Highway 1 to the Iron Workers Memorial Bridge from Westview Drive. 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I'm Trish Jewison in the CKNW Traffic Center.
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2: Good afternoon. I'm Christy Gordon with your Global Sky Tracker weather forecast. A beautiful day out there today. Happy Friday, everyone. Temperatures today will range from 19 to 23 degrees across the lower mainland. We are expecting a little bit of cloud cover overnight, or patchy fog will drop down to 11 degrees, and we are expecting sunshine tomorrow. However, we will see some cloud cover, especially earlier in the day Saturday. Temperatures will still rebound nicely, highs ranging from 19 to 24 degrees.
3: Outside CKNW in downtown Vancouver, it's 20 degrees. On the markets, the Dow closed down 95, the TSX down 67, and the Canadian dollar is trading at 71.52 cents U.S. I'm Julie Nolan.
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5: Hey, welcome back to the show. We are speaking to Peter Milibar, the new leader of Centre BC, and Mike Bernier, former Centre BC leader. They joined us from 3 to 3:30, and quite interesting, with an election call potentially coming. There wasn't enough time for Mr. Milibar and his then six colleagues to register a new name, a new political party, so they have been in negotiations with Mike Bernier, the leader of Centre BC. And today, Mr. Milibar was made the leader of Centre BC, which is a registered party, and they're good to go in for this next election. They want to present themselves as a fiscally conservative, free enterprise party, centrist as well. Name, of course, Centre BC. Would you consider voting for them, is my question. There are a lot of folks that are disgruntled. In fact, the last Angus Reid Institute poll that just came out the other day, we had Shachi Kuro join us here as well, and she said well over 50% of British Columbians are not happy with the NDP or BC Conservatives. I'm not saying it's going to happen, but if an election is called, could this be one of those Gordon Wilson moments where people are just looking for something, somewhere to park their vote, where they feel the province isn't going the right direction, but they're hesitant on the BC Conservatives, or maybe they're saying, wait a minute here, this party's way too young. 604-602-7373. Let's go to Janet in North Vancouver. Hi, Janet.
6: Hi, Jazz. First-time caller,
5: hey,
6: long-time listener.
5: Welcome aboard.
6: Oh, thank you. And, you know, the one change I would make to what you just said is I want this party, this Centre
5: BC.
6: Peter Milibar. Thank
5: yep.
6: you. Centre BC to live for a long, long time. I consider myself to be an economic conservative, mm-hmm. but not a social conservative. And I just sincerely hope that they will be able to find candidates to run in both North Vancouver ridings. And because I really want to vote for them. And
5: well, so, economic conservatives, didn't we just call them progressive conservatives or Mulroney conservatives at one time?
6: I guess we did.
5: It's been a while.
6: But it has been a while.
5: It's a lost tribe. I run into them sometimes, and they're never really totally happy with whatever conservatives have been offering. It's a different era, but there's a lot of progressive conservatives out there. It's a lost tribe, I tell you.
6: It is, and I just, you know, I think the fact that Mr. Milibar, his wife is Indigenous, I understand, and you know, I think this will bring really, I'm hopeful anyway, that this will bring really for our province.
5: Janet, thank you for your call. Really appreciate it. Let's go to David in Surrey. Hi, David.
7: Hi, Jack. Those two and their group were part of a party that was one seat away of forming government. And they found a way to destroy that party in their own interests. They saw an opportunity that they could be at the top of the heap. I wouldn't trust those two as far as I could throw them. I don't care if they're conservatives or communists or socialists or whatever. They are, it's like on a boat, a pirate ship where you have the first mate and a couple others mutiny, and then they try and run their own ship. Well, you know what's going to happen to them. They're going to attract people of the same caliber of thinking, the same quality of character or lack thereof to join up with them. And I see total disaster for anybody that gets into bed with those two, David, and that group.
5: David, what I would say is, okay, let's just say that's the case. Today, three BC Conservative MLAs have been booted out of the party or have left the party, depending on how you want to look at it. There were more who signed a letter asking for their leader, Carrie Lynn Finley, to resign. They may also get booted out. I don't know. But there doesn't seem to be a government in waiting past the NDP. If you don't like the NDP, are you going to vote BC Conservative? Well, they keep losing MLAs. We've lost three already today. Three. This is what's fascinating. He got up at UBCM to deliver a speech for about 15, maybe 20 minutes. He then took questions for about another 10 minutes or so. In that time, three BC Conservatives got booted out of the party. Like, within the confines of that time, three of them, as Mr. Eby was speaking there. He wouldn't have known. So my argument is, that's fine. NDP voter, where do you park your vote? That's part of the challenge. Where are we going here? We're going to, Jeff in Langley? Hi, Jeff.
8: Hey, Jazz.
5: Hi, go ahead.
8: I'm a conservative supporter, but you know what's brought us to this point is the incompetence of whoever the communications team. There was nothing for 4 months. We were all waiting. Like, I tried to support Carrie Lynn Finley. You know, we were all waiting. Press conferences, policy outlines, anything. Mm-hmm. Got nothing. And so they bungled this so bad that we're now in a position where David Eby thinks he has a chance. And that is inexcusable. And that is the reason she needs to step away. She can't win it. She bungled the whole thing for 4 months. And the fact that she canceled on your guys' interview today, I could not believe it.
5: Yeah. I know that was with our colleague Mike Smith. She was, I think, scheduled for 9 o'clock and last minute cancellation. And to my understanding, their people had reached out to Mike Smith's team for that interview. It's not like we had called because in the past they've said they don't want to talk to mainstream media. Well, that's another reason, I guess. Thank you for your call. I appreciate that. And then we've given them time or tried to give them time and they canceled. So I don't know what their media strategy is. Let's go to Patrick in Chilliwack. Hi, Patrick.
9: Hey, good day, Jess. Well, I guess we know now why Carrie Lynn Finley couldn't make the interview with Mike this morning, which I was looking forward to. And I am a member of the BC Conservative Party, and I have today emailed to try to find out how I can send my membership back in so I can join Center BC legitimately, because we desperately need a free market, free business-oriented alternative, and I will certainly be voting for Center BC. Carrie Lynn Finley was absolutely not my choice. I feared this is what would happen. She's far too radically right, a social conservative, but not a fiscal conservative, which is what we desperately need in this province, Jeff. Yeah.
5: Thank you so much, Patrick. And look, most conservatives are decent people, everyday decent people. They're not that far to the right. And I know a lot of New Democrats are very decent people, and they're not that far to the left. There's a huge center there. And if you can speak to the center, you generally get elected. And it's basic math, and I don't understand why Ms. Finley needed to go where she did in regards to faith, family, and all that stuff. I don't understand, because it's right now, it's her party. There's a tremendous implosion. I could see more people leaving. And as Mr. Milibar was saying, they are being contacted by conservative MLAs up until their interview with me today. And I'm sure there's more now. So I can see more people leaving. And as Mr. Milibar says, there could be up to 20 of them leaving and joining Center BC. So this is just the start. Let's go to Adam in Vancouver. Hi, Adam.
10: Hey, how are you doing, Jazz?
5: I'm doing well. What are your thoughts on this?
10: Jazz, you know, in my opinion, leadership is about integrity. And if David Eby was a leader with integrity, he would face the electorate like a man, not hiding behind an opportunistic time to go and get back into power, but actually letting the report card of his work do the talking for him. Mm-hmm. He knows he has a crappy report card. DRIPA, Massey Tunnel, failed long-term care openings, $1.5 billion math errors. He knows that that's a record he can't stand on. And leadership without integrity is exactly what we're seeing right now, because he wants to crawl in because the people to the right of center can't get their crap together. And it frustrates the daylight out of me because they're leaving us so vulnerable to another 4 years of this BS.
5: Adam, thank you for your call. As I've said before, the NDP is not that good, but the other side's just been really bad. And maybe this is the moment they get together. We'll wait and see. 604-331-2899. Keith Baldry will be joining me at 4 o'clock with the latest on this situation, and we'll do more calls at 5 o'clock. But coming up next, BC Lions president Dwayne Vino joins us. Stick around, folks. Traffic in 30 seconds.
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13: Clearing a crash in Vancouver, eastbound on West 6th Avenue near Heather Street. Cruiser on scene to a collision in Richmond at Westminster Highway and Sitaway, and another at Granville Avenue and Gilbert Road with delays in all directions. Also clearing stages of a collision out in Langley on Highway 1 eastbound at 216th Street with plenty of volume. 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
3: All right, welcome back to the show. Well, the BC Lions are sitting in exactly the spot you want to be in with five games left on the schedule. A 49-28 win over Montreal at BC Place last Saturday moved them to 7-6, one game back of Saskatchewan, and it set up everything that comes next because the Rough Riders are in town a week from tonight, and that game very likely decides whether the city hosts a playoff game, win it, and the Lions pull even with the Riders and own the tiebreaker, lose it, and they're back with four to play. Nathan Rourke is playing well. Keon Hatcher just picked up CFL player of the week with nine catches for 136 yards. And there's, of course, a Hall of Fame call for a Lions legend. Dwayne Vino joins us now as well, president of the BC Lions. Good to see you, my friend.
4: Good to see you, Jazz. Thanks for having me, as always.
3: Yeah, there's always a lot going on. But as I was saying off the top, you and I were talking during the break, 49 points against Montreal. They're in a great place. I mean, the Lions have just the last four or five games, just a whole different team.
4: Yeah, you know, we had that tough start. We started 1-5, and then we got that one win, you know, in Winnipeg, where Nathan was hurt and Salter went in, and that's when Horvath, you know, came sort of got 190 yards, and since then we've won 6 out of 7 and run a bit of a roll, and it's nice to see because I feel we're still improving as we go.
3: Yeah, absolutely. Now the Riders are in town next Friday at BC Place. Do you view that as a must win for the team?
4: Yeah, you know, it's a big one because we each got one win, and we currently own the tiebreaker. But that means nothing if you lose, because then they got the tiebreaker. So, you know, you win that game, we slide into second place, which is in a position to host. And then with four games left, you just want to, you know, hold your own, because we ultimately always want to host a playoff game.
3: Yeah. It's really hard to explain why. What do you think is the one or two things that have really sort of decided this turnaround?
4: You know, it's interesting. It's we did that last year too. You know, we started off a bit slow last year, and then I think we ended up going 9 in a row. And this year we're sort of having the same sort of trajectory. But I don't know. I what I will tell you is this team never quits. They're always improving. They're always working on improving. And even when we were on a bit of that losing streak at the beginning of the year, they just kept working, and they do that every day. So I'm really proud of that team for that.
3: Now, the next game, as I said, is next week with the Riders. You have Orange Shirt Day as well?
4: Correct. Yeah, next week is Orange Shirt Day, and we've been obviously this will be our sixth Orange Shirt Day, and we're sort of. We have a call to action on it a little bit. We're saying wear orange, and what we really want to do is just really encourage our fans to come in their orange shirts, wear orange. We're giving away 10,000 shirts at the gate as well. But anyone that's had a shirt for the last 5 years, pull it out, come to the game, and we really want to just use that as a bit of a rallying point, if you will.
3: Why is that important for the team? I mean, you have a lot of charities you can work with. There's a lot of interesting, proactive work you can do in the community. How do you decide what you wish to support and get behind this team?
4: You know, Jazz, we're very, very proud of Orange Shirt Day. Before my time, before I even joined the club, you know, we were the first major professional sports in North America to do an Orange Shirt Day, and now it's league wide. Every team in our league does it. We all have logos, you know, different logos that we wear on the game. We all pregame. We wear every team in the league for that next weekend. They have orange practice jerseys that everyone wears, no matter where they're from, and it's just something that the Lions started. And it was very important to us. It was very important to our community. Mm-hmm. And, reconciliation and just awareness. And so we're very proud that now it's league-wide. And so we donate dollars back towards the cause. And so it's just important to us. And it's something that's really grown. I'd love to take credit for it, Jazz, but it was before my time. And George Chaik and our team really sort of worked hard on it. And every day, Jamie Terrace, et cetera.
5: But to do it year after year is really important. It's consistency you build in, right?
4: Yeah,
5: tradition.
4: Yeah, absolutely. And that's why, we really want to try to, encourage people to come. There's nothing more than we want is to have as many people as possible wear an orange in that stadium next weekend, and it really helps promote what we're trying to do.
5: Yeah. Speaking of orange, Sean Millington goes into the Canadian Football Hall of Fame. Two Grey Cups as BC Lion, twice the league's top Canadian. And he's a guy who almost got cut in 93, from my understanding.
4: Yeah, I just heard him, I know him a little bit again, but I heard him speak at an event recently, and he was talking a bit about that, and he went on to have obviously a Hall of Fame career, and he's going into the Hall now, but when I saw him, it looked like he could still play. He's in great, great, great shape, and very, very proud of him. And he represents the Lions well.
5: Yeah, he absolutely does. So the BC Lions take on the Saskatchewan Roughriders. They're going to be visiting BC Place on Friday, September 25th. Game time is 7 p.m. Pre-game at 6 p.m. right here on CKNW. And the game will mark the Lions' 6th annual Orange Shirt Day to pay respect to Canada's National Day for Truth and Reconciliation. Dwayne Vino, always good to see you, my friend. Thank you for dropping by.
4: Thank you. I love Football Fridays.
5: I do too. Yeah. I really do. And I don't get to talk about politics for a whole segment. Which I really
4: excellent. Thanks for having me.
5: Thank you. That is Dwayne Vino, president of the BC Lions. Keith Baldry drops by next for Inside the House. Yes, more politics. So much going on. It is House of Cards today. I mean, generally that's a cliche, but today here in BC, it is definitely House of Cards. Keith Baldry next for Inside the House. Traffic in 30 seconds.
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9: Crews are on scene to a crash in Vancouver, eastbound on West 6th Avenue near Heather Street, and another crash in Richmond at Westminster Highway and Sitaway. You'll find delays in all directions through there. Clear of the collision out in Langley on Highway 1 eastbound at 216th Street, and traffic has pretty much fully recovered. 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I'm Trish Jewison in the CKNW Traffic Centre.
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25: 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But the worst people microwave fish in the office break room. 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
26: Global news at 4 o'clock. I'm Julie Nolan. The province is putting a planned expansion of the PST on professional services on hold. The change was supposed to take effect October 1st, applying the tax to services including accounting, engineering, architecture, and commercial real estate fees. Here's Premier David Eby.
27: We're hearing from businesses that are facing bans on their products to one of their major customers in the United States that are facing incredibly elevated tariffs right now. And they have asked us to do what we can to support them, to give them the breathing room that they need to find other customers and diversify to other markets. They're worried about uncertainty and they want to know that our government is listening.
26: The province's ongoing trade uncertainty prompted the pause, which is expected to save businesses, local governments, and consumers about $260 million this fiscal year. There is no new date for when the expansion will take effect. Eight former BC Conservatives have joined Centre BC, saying they want to provide voters with a viable option on the right if Premier David Eby calls a snap election. New leader Peter Milobar says the group came together to offer a viable, serious, legitimate voting option, referring to the Conservative opposition as a, quote, clown college.
28: We are going to be hyper-focused on healthcare and bringing that innovation and creative solutions into that sector so people can actually have a healthcare system they can rely on and cancer access they can rely on. We're going to be hyper-focused around crime and safety in our streets to make sure people can actually feel safe again.
26: Milobar had been working on creating his own political party, but had not finished the process with Elections BC to get official status. Advance voting opens today in the Abbotsford Mission provincial by-election. Five candidates are in the race, including Conservative Carrie Lynn Finley and former NDP MLA Pam Alexis. Advance voting runs through Wednesday, with final voting day set for September 26th. Jobs Minister Patty Haidu says the federal government will not interfere with workers' right to strike. This as Ottawa considers legal changes to improve labor relations.
0: And one thing that we've heard clearly is that, in fact, what we need is a stronger labor regime to help with fostering better relationships. So the focus of the labor review was really to ask those questions about how we reduce the risk of labor disruption through providing better supports, not just to employers and to unions, but also at

0: Commission says its clear guidance on providing culturally safe and equitable care respecting Indigenous knowledge.
1: That was Canadian Press reporter Don Mitchell. The CMA has apologized for the role it and the medical profession played in the past and ongoing harms to Indigenous peoples. And Princess Diana's revenge dress goes on tour at a Sotheby's auction.
2: One of the most famous garments in modern royal history, the late Princess Diana's so-called revenge dress, is going up for auction at Sotheby's. Diana wore the black silk off-the-shoulder evening dress to a London gala in June 1994, on a day when headlines were dominated by the admission of her estranged husband, Prince Charles, that he'd committed adultery during their marriage. Images of Diana looking bold and confident in the dress by designer Christina Stambolian went around the world, and a tabloid headline the next day declared, "Revenge is chic." The dress was last sold by Diana herself shortly before her death in 1997 to raise money for charity. It's now being offered with an estimate of $150,000 to $300,000 US dollars and may sell for much more. It's on display at Sotheby's in London and will be in Hong Kong and Geneva before it's sold in New York in December.
1: That was AP correspondent Jill Lawless. 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
3: Crews are on scene to a collision out in Abbotsford, westbound on Highway 1 at Cole Road. Expect significant delays through there. There's also a crash in Richmond at the intersection of Westminster Highway and Sitaway, with delays in all directions. In clearing stages of an accident in Vancouver, eastbound on West 6th Avenue near Heather Street, with crews on scene. It's so busy on the major routes this afternoon. Eastbound Highway 1 to the Ironworkers Memorial Bridge is backed up well past Westview Drive. It's slow down the cut across the bridge, through the Cassiar Tunnel, and further east on Highway 1, right through Vancouver and the Burnaby Lake stretch. 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I'm Trish Jewison in the CKNW Traffic Center.
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1: Now the global sky tracker weather today: lots of sunshine and up to 19, down to 12 overnight. Tomorrow, sun and cloud, highs of 19, a low of Sunday and Monday, sun, then more clouds roll in, highs of 20. So for Tuesday and Wednesday, cloudy and highs in the late teens, and on Wednesday, a chance of rain and up to 17. Outside CKNW in downtown Vancouver, it's 18 degrees.
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1: On the markets, the Dow closed down 95, the TSX down 67, and the Canadian dollar is trading at 71.5 cents U.S. Global News Time is 4:06. I'm Julie Nolan.
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7: Joining me now is Global BC's Legislative Bureau Chief, Keith Baldry. Hello, Keith.
13: Hello, Jazz.
7: Quiet Friday.
13: Short day.
7: It's very much so. And trying to keep up, well, that's been really tough this morning. Carrie Lynn Findlay removed three MLAs from the BC Conservative Caucus, former leader John Rustad, former interim leader Trevor Halford, and Claire Ratté. All three had been pushing for her to quit. Ratté says Findlay has no authority to do it since she isn't even an elected member. That's 12 gone since 12. That's 12 MLAs gone since May. 10 Conservative MLAs are now calling for resignation, and she says she's not going anywhere. Then at 1:30 this afternoon, Peter Millibar took over Centre BC. Mike Bernier stepped aside, and eight MLAs became the third party in this legislature. Now, Mr. Millibar was in studio along with Mike Bernier during the 3 o'clock hour on the show, and we did ask him that after that announcement, does he expect more BC Conservative MLAs to potentially join him? Let's listen to his comments.
14: We have more MLAs reaching out, wanting to join.
7: Reaching out as in today?
14: As in today, as I was sitting here just waiting to go on air. So
7: somebody contacted you?
14: Multiple. And so, you know, we will have more than eight MLAs. It's not inconceivable that we start pushing close to that 20 number. And again, if EB blinks and decides not to go, that means we will be the official opposition going into the legislature as well.
7: That was Peter Millibar joining.

0: Yes, at 3 o'clock. So, Keith, let's talk a little bit about Centre BC first before we go to those three MLAs. What do you make of Mike Bernier stepping aside, Eleanor Sturco joining Mr. Milibar? So they have eight MLAs. He says he could have a lot more sooner rather than later. What do you make of that announcement today?
1: Well, again, kudos and full marks to Mike Bernier for putting his ego aside and willingly step down as leader. For someone who the group wanted to be leader more than him in some cases. But this follows a day of unbelievable tumultuous activity yesterday, Jazz. The meetings between Milibar and Bernier and the phone calls flying back and forth, the business elements of the business community were trying to get involved in this. At one point, some members pushing the notion of Christy Clark coming back as leader. That was rejected firmly.
0: Sorry, did you say Christy Clark? Christy Clark?
1: Yes, yes. That was part of the conversation yesterday. There was a pushback again. Should Bernier lead? Should Milibar lead? My understanding, they had a deal. Then the deal fell apart. Then they had a deal. Then the deal fell apart. And then the deal was finally achieved late last night or early this morning. And again, I think Bernier deserves a lot of credit for getting the ball rolling here and willingly stepping aside, and for the sake of the party, sake of the movement, to try to create a new party and get the egos out of the room. So this is a historic day. As I said at the top, it's not every day a brand new political party is created just like that, and suddenly has this type of representation in the House. You know, you had the Green Party maxed out at three members. Gordon Wilson created his PDA party, maxing out at two members. The Reform Party had a number of members back in the mid-90s as the Social Credit Party fell apart and sort of rebuilt itself as the first go-around as the BC Liberals and then the BC Reform Party. So this doesn't happen every day. Now, it'll be interesting who else crosses over from the City Conservative Caucus. The challenge a number of members have, while they're not Carrie Lynn Finley fans whatsoever, they may represent areas of the province. Their ridings might be closely identified with the Conservative brand, particularly at the federal level. You know, sure, Pierre Poilievre and the Blue Wave is gone in terms of public support, but it's still there in pockets of D.C. The Conservatives still win MPs here, and particularly in the rural interior. So MLAs who normally, I think, would cross over to Centre BC are probably sitting there going, oh, my God, what do I do? If I stay as a Conservative, I've got a better chance of getting reelected, even though I may not share the same principles and policies as my leader. And I'm thinking of people like who represent the Prince George ridings. Rosalind Byrd has left. You know, she's one of the Prince George MLAs. But also up there is Kyle Gittins, who used to work for the BC Liberal government. Does he leave? I think he's caught in a bind. I think Gavin Dew is in, you know, central Okanagan, a very strong Conservative area. Is he caught in a bind here? Tony Luck in the southern interior. Again, no Carrie Lynn Finley supportive, but again, stuck with this. Do you go with a new brand that no one's really heard of? Or do you stay with a brand that people have heard of and elected under that banner for years?
0: I mean, is it fair to say that what they're doing here is, wait a minute here, based on the last Angus Reid Institute poll, the Conservatives are sitting at about 35%, that some people just believe that even with Carrie Lynn Finley, with everything that's happened, they're still sitting at 35%, that they still believe that they are the vehicle for free enterprise of the non-NDP vote, and that people should stay. And Carrie Lynn Finley may go away. And they're still hesitant about joining Milibar and Centre BC. Is there a bit of friction there as well?
1: I wouldn't say it's necessarily friction, it's uncertainty. And again, this is not about necessarily winning the election as a party. This is literally personal survival for some of these MLAs. Can their careers personally survive winning under a BC? Do they have a better ability to survive and better chance to succeed under a BC Conservative banner? Or Centre BC banner. Centre BC, still very unknown. Just because they announced today doesn't mean people know who they are. Mm-hmm. Now, if the election is called soon, and I think it's going to be called as early as Tuesday, that's not a lot of time to get that brand out there and being shown for the first time. The Conservative brand, though, is very well known, particularly from the federal voter point of view. And that brand is much stronger in the interior and the north than it is in Metro Vancouver. And that's why I think MLAs in the north and the interior are probably struggling about what to do right now. Again, it's not about winning the election overall. Mm-hmm. It's literally keeping your political career alive on an individual basis.
0: Do you think there's a potential for a Gordon Wilson moment from the early 90s, from the debate where he pointed at Mike Harcourt and Rita Johnson from the Socrats and said, look at both of these, look at both these individuals. That's why nothing gets done, as they're both arguing during the debate. Do you think there's a potential for a Gordon Wilson type moment for Mr. Miliband?
1: No, because there hasn't been a Gordon Wilson moment since then. Debates are very orchestrated, carefully constructed things. There's a little spontaneity. And I think Gordon Wilson, when he did that, no one knew who Gordon Wilson was. He was brand new, had no real presence with the public. Miliband has been around for a number of years. So people know who he is. And again, these debates, they never live up to any hype that people attach to them. Also, it's going to be interesting. Is this? I don't speak for the consortium, even though I'm involved in the debates all the time. But will it be a four-person debate? Probably. I would say it probably would, featuring David Eby, Carolyn Finney, Peter Miliband, and Emily Lone of the Greens. Well, a four-person debate sort of dilutes the tension, the spontaneity that can occur in these things, and has an already scripted event even more scripted.
0: We are speaking to Keith Baldry, Global BC's Legislative Bureau Chief, for our weekly segment, Inside the House. More with Keith after the break, but first, traffic in 30 seconds.
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3: Clearing a crash in Vancouver eastbound on West 6th Avenue near Heather Street. Also clearing stages of a crash in Richmond at Westminster Highway in Sitaway with delays in all directions. And if you're out in Abbotsford, expect major delays westbound along Highway 1 at Cole Road for a stalled semi. 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I'm Trish Jewison in the CKNW Traffic Centre.
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0: All right, welcome back to the show. If you're just joining us, we are speaking to Keith Baldry, Global BC's Legislative Bureau Chief, for a weekly segment Inside the House. And what a day it's been in BC politics. This morning, Kerry Lynn Finley removed three MLAs from the BC Conservative Caucus, including former leader John Rostad, former interim leader Trevor Halford, and Claire Rattay. All three had been pushing for her to quit. And of course, today, Peter Millibar took over the Centre BC party. Mike Bernier, the present leader, is stepping aside. He is joined by seven other MLAs, so eight MLAs in total, to become the third party in the legislature as rumors continue of a potential election being called as early as this weekend, and some even said Monday or Tuesday next week. We'll see. Lots of rumors flying around. But David Eby spoke at the UBCM today, and after speaking, which is a yearly event with the Premier at the UBCM, he took questions from delegates as well. And UBCM President Corey Ramsey's asked the question as well, and it was specifically about questions and concerns about many local leaders are worried about, which is overlapping election, in this case a provincial election and a municipal election happening at the same time. Let's take a listen to Premier Eby's response.
10: I'm aware of the resolution that was passed from the floor, and I understand the anxiety of candidates in the room. The issues faced by local governments are crucial for the future of the province. It's important that they have the attention that they need. And I understand why local leaders would be concerned about overlapping elections. We'll certainly consider the resolution and the advice, just like we consider all resolutions that come forward from local governments. And I thank you for that.
0: We'll consider it, he says. No yes or no. Keith, your thoughts on this? Could, you know, I know the BC Conservatives say, look, it's an unnecessary election. Centre BC will say the same thing. How much of consideration will the Premier sort of give the UBCM delegates and local elected officials on this one?
1: I haven't picked up that he's given much consideration to it at all. I'm still getting the inside tip-off that Tuesday's the call. But maybe this causes him to pause a bit. I think there is also weighing the fact that voter participation in municipal elections is usually very low turnouts. So there's not a lot of people who get involved, not necessarily. And of those, how many are going to be upset that there's a provincial election? So I think that number is actually fairly small. Mm-hmm. Councillors and mayors are probably feel there's a disproportionately higher impact for something like this. So I don't think that's going to be a major factor in his ultimate decision. I think he sees an opportunity to get a real working majority. Right now he's got a one-seat majority in the House, which is problematic in making that House work on a number of levels. Just as Mike Farmer's, what you do when you've got a one-seat majority and one of your members has to be the Speaker, that ties your hands on a number of things you can pass in the House, whether it's motions or bills. And they've had to attach confidence to so many pieces of legislation, which is very dangerous. If you lose a confidence vote, you lose power. They had to attach confidence to allow the Speaker to break the tie. So it's a pretty fragile majority. So I think Evie's main concern here, an argument he'll make, is that he wants a chance to have a mandate with a real working majority. And certainly Centre BC's arrival on the scene, and if they run candidates, and Peter Millibar told us that on Global that he intends to have 93 candidates, one in every riding, which I'll believe it when I see it. It's tough to find 93 people. The Greens, you know, fielded candidates only ridings last time. They won't field a full slate. But if there's enough splits in some of these ridings where the NDP narrowly lost in the last couple elections, they can narrowly win this time because Centre BC and the Conservatives of BC Conservatives will be fighting over the same block of voters. And I think that's the chief consideration on Evie's mind, not overlapping election campaigns.
0: So in your mind, I mean, you know elections very well, and you know, whenever I talk about elections or leadership, you know, it's forget that there's messaging, of course, but there's money needed, which is to raise money. There's organization that's needed for riding associations to be put together. There has to be a message in regards to a campaign from television to digital, all of that, and that takes time, and there's not much time here. Is the strategy in your mind for Centre BC to live to fight another day, which is basically let's try to become official opposition and we'll live to form government another day, and they just want to push Centre BC, or sorry, BC Conservatives aside and become the official opposition at this point? Is that their ultimate goal right now in your mind?
1: I think that's the most realistic goal. I mean, they can catch lightning in a bottle. Who knows? I mean, you mentioned the Gordon Wilson moment. Maybe it doesn't take a Gordon Wilson moment. Maybe it just is the mood of the electorate. Mm-hmm. Maybe they can tap into that in a way that could vault up to victory. I think it's unlikely, but it's possible. I think a more likely scenario is the one you just painted, was, you know, get rid of your main opponent first, and that's your rival on the same part of the political spectrum. That's the DC Conservatives. Then be in a position to take over and fight the NDP. I mean, we've seen that instance before where it takes two elections to reestablish yourself as a viable alternative to another party or to a sitting government. Mm-hmm. I think that's the most realistic scenario, but it's not completely out of the question that Centre BC could really take off if everything breaks their way. I don't see how the BC Conservatives do any better. Well, they're not going to do as good as they did in 2024. They've got a completely shattered party. They're not fundraising since Carrie Lynn became leader. They're beset by infighting. I'm not sure she's going to have a full field set of candidates as well. These races, NDP could win a lot of seats on the splits between those two, but whoever finishes second is going to emerge as the alternative to the NDP come the next election, and that's where the real battle will be not necessarily the one coming up.
0: The implosion of the BC Conservatives is truly an amazing story from the heady days of 2024 to now, and to see it happen so quickly. I know you called it on election night. You and I both called it. You could see it, but I still am a bit gobsmacked and shocked in regards to how fast it's happened.
1: Yeah, no, and it's quite dramatic. And you're right. When it starts, it happens very quickly, and it doesn't end, and it hasn't ended yet. I mean, no one really saw the fact that Carrie Lynn Dillon was going to oust three members last night, just out of the blue. Even though we knew John Ross had asked for her resignation, and it was obvious Trevor Hulford was not happy with her as leader, and Claire Ratté had gone public with some social media posts quite critical of Carrie Lynn Finley. But I think Finley is using these excuses as a way to purge the party of everyone that she considers to be disloyal and not part of her faith or failing the purity test. So I think this is going exactly the way Carrie Lynn Finley wants it to go, which is to have only people who are true believers of her in around her as candidates, and everyone else can be basically somewhere else. And that's what we're seeing unfolding. But again, the speed at which it happens, the drama at which it sort of encapsulates this, is always a bit breathtaking because we've never seen this before.
0: Yeah. Keith, as always, thank you so much for your time.
1: Take care.
0: That's Keith, he's Legislative Bureau Chief. Do give us a call on the Buzzline. We'd love to get your thoughts on what Keith had to say. 604-331-2899. There is other news. The Premier just pulled the plug on a tax expansion that would have cost businesses and local governments $260 million a year. That, of course, is the expansion on the PST. Bridget Anderson from the Vancouver Board of Trade joins us next. But first, traffic in 30 seconds.
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12: There's heavy volume on both sides of the Knight Street Bridge. Before you get on the bridge, traffic is backed up from Highway 91 in Richmond and from East 51st in Vancouver. In Abbotsford, there's delays northbound along Highway 1 due to a crash just a bit past 56th Avenue. And in North Vancouver, there's a crash eastbound Highway 1 before Mountain Highway and a stretch of traffic backing up from Westview Drive. With traffic every 10 minutes on the drive, I'm Stephen Chang with the CKNW Traffic Center. Your next traffic update with your 4:30 news.
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3: Global News at 4:30, I'm Julie Nolan. Another BC Conservative MLA is calling on party leader Carrie-Lynne Finley to resign, but says she has plans to stay in caucus. Skeena MLA Claire Ratté says she's among at least 10 caucus members who signed a letter calling for Finley to step down. Ratté also says she was among the caucus members targeted by a private investigator hired by a former senior party official. Nine MLAs have left the Conservative caucus since Finley became leader in May. Finley says she is not stepping down. Prime Minister Mark Carney will attend the upcoming United Nations General Assembly in New York next week. This as geopolitical instability, war, and U.S. efforts to dismantle the multilateral global order loom over the event.
4: Carney won't give a speech in front of the 81st session of the United Nations General Assembly while in New York City from Monday to Wednesday. Foreign Affairs Minister Anita Anand is sent to deliver a speech later during the General Assembly. Senior government officials say Carney will participate in a roundtable discussion on strengthening multilateral contributions as the UN continues to tackle massive reformation efforts. Carney will also co-host with France and the United Kingdom an event on the two-state solution, 1 year after the three countries recognized the independent Palestinian state at the General Assembly. John Kennedy, the Canadian Press.
3: Pennsylvania state officials looking to bring in federal officials as they work to contain the ongoing measles outbreaks in that part of the state.
5: Pennsylvania now seeing over 100 measles cases in the last week alone, the total number of infections topping over 730. And now the state is requesting assistance from the CDC's disease detectives to help contain the outbreak. But the state is also saying it would rescind that request if the CDC did not acknowledge the four measles deaths it had reported. It comes after an online feud between Health Secretary RFK Jr. and Pennsylvania Governor Josh Shapiro about the deaths. Yuri Benajad, ABC News, New York.
3: And Warren Buffett is stepping down as chairman of Berkshire Hathaway after leading the $1 trillion conglomerate for more than six decades.
6: Warren Buffett is taking on a new role as chairman emeritus of Berkshire Hathaway after serving as chairman since 1970. His son Howard will become the company's new chairman as part of a long-planned succession. The 96-year-old, known to many financial market followers as the Oracle of Omaha, will remain a director. Buffett says he's confident with CEO Greg Abel and his son Howard as they lead Berkshire Hathaway. In a letter to shareholders, Buffett said he still has the best job in the world and that he's never felt better about what comes next. I'm Marcela Sanchez.
3: Global News time is 4:33. 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
7: Delays for a new problem in Langley westbound on Highway 1 just west of 264th Street with crews on scene. There's a stalled semi out in Abbotsford westbound on Highway 1 at Cole Road now off to the right shoulder, so there's plenty of leftover volume through there. And lots of volume on the major routes this afternoon. Northbound Highway 99 approaching the Massey Tunnel is slow from south of Highway 17A and busy northbound on Highway 91 to the Alex Fraser Bridge from south of 72nd Avenue. 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
3: Now the Global Sky Tracker weather today. Lots of sunshine and up to 19, down to 12 overnight. Tomorrow, sun and cloud, highs of 19, a low of 11. Sunday and Monday, cloud and sun, highs of 20. Tuesday and Wednesday, cloudy and highs in the late teens. And on Wednesday, a chance of rain and up to 17. Outside CKNW in downtown Vancouver, it's 18 degrees.
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11: Welcome back to the show. I'm sure some of you listening going, Jazz, did anything besides BC politics? Yes, it did. And I think it is newsworthy. At UBCM, David Eby stood in front of a room full of mayors and councillors this morning and blinked on the PST. Now, the planned expansion of the provincial sales tax to professional services, which was set to kick in October 1st, is now paused until the trade war is over. Now, that's accounting and bookkeeping, architecture, engineering and geoscience, non-residential real estate commissions, security and private investigation services. The estimated savings are around $260 million in this fiscal year, money that businesses and local governments were about to start paying. Well, joining me now to talk about today's announcement is Bridget Anderson, President and CEO of the Greater Vancouver Board of Trade. Bridget, thank you so much for your time.
12: Thanks so much, Jazz. Nice to be here.
11: Now, your members have been pushing on this for months, on this particular file. When you heard the announcement this morning, what was your first reaction?
12: Well, you're right. You know, we have made this a top priority and a top recommendation to the BC government to respond to the economic challenges and the tariff and trade war. And so we were very pleased to see that the government listened. I mean, over the last several months, we have been in lots of discussions with the government. We have collected thousands of letters from our members. And this very clearly demonstrated today that there are examples where government and business can come together, that government will listen to what were really broad concerns across all industries and sectors. And yes, you know, today is this one that we're seeing as a win, but I would say that there's a caveat because it is a pause or a delay. It's not a full cancellation. So we still have work to do.
11: And as you're saying, this isn't a repeal, it's a temporary regulation and the law stays on the books and it could be switched off until the trade war is over. Can a business plan around that?
12: Well, it's a really good question, Jazz, because one of the things that we have been hearing from our members for many months now is the uncertainty of dealing with the economic challenges, with the tariffs, the counter tariffs. And for a business, certainty is everything. It is how you make your project plans, your hiring plans, your investment plans. And so this is some uncertainty because the government said, well, we're going to delay it until after the trade war. Well, is that 6 months? Is that 6 years? We don't know. But I think what's important is that the government listened. They heard the complaints and the concerns that were very significant from across all industries and sectors. And so now we have an opportunity to go back to the government and say, it can't just be a delay or a pause. It really does need to be a repeal. And we can very clearly show why this is a tax on a tax. And it's a hurtful measure at a time where businesses are saying that they need help to operate their businesses. And I would just maybe say that, you know, the juxtaposition about what the Carney government has been announcing of late, and just even this week when they're announcing their mega productivity deduction, is that we have other provinces that are scrambling to align with the federal government's urgency to help us be more competitive and to help businesses. And so, as we said to the BC government, this is their opportunity to really show that. And it really sends a message to investors when they take those kinds of initiatives.
11: Do you worry a little bit in regards to just the finances of this province? I mean, the province is carrying a $13.8 billion deficit. David Eby has just walked away from $260 million in revenue, in this PST revenue. And he's doing it just before potentially heading into a snap election. Do you worry that, you know, an election day after election day, a few months after election day, this thing comes back pretty quick?
12: I worry very much about the fiscal situation of our province. And I think the quarterly update this week just reinforced that. You know, we're seeing, and we'll probably see more of, credit rating downgrades. So we're seeing an increase in the amount of money that is going to just deal with the interest payments. And it is not sustainable. The province needs to make a commitment to get back on stronger fiscal footing and really show a path to a balanced budget, however long that might take. this is not a situation that, if any business was in a situation that would be comparable, how would anybody look at it as an investor and say, yeah, that's a place I want to put my money? So we need to see the government really double down on its fiscal responsibility and accountability. And I'm hoping that regardless if there's an election, that that will become a priority over the coming weeks and months.
11: Stepping away from this PSD conversation, the Trump tariffs, particularly around softwood, are going to be hitting this province and hitting us pretty hard. Do you worry that we will lose sawmills and that the impact of the next 6 months, 9 months, a year, the short-term impacts? I mean, we've talked about port expansion, lots of announcements from the federal government, but I always view these things as medium and long-term solutions, and I think which is good. But the short-term pain is going to be quite steep here, not just with our fiscal situation, but particularly the impact of these Trump tariffs on the softwood sector here in our province.
12: Yeah, I'm not sure that enough people maybe in urban British Columbia recognize the devastation in the forest sector. I mean, I grew up in the interior of BC, and it's been some time since I've lived there, but I certainly have heard over and over again from those in the forest industry and can very clearly see that it is a critical situation. I heard the Premier's speech today, and I heard him mention that, but I have not heard enough of changes in policy that will get the industry back on track. And we have to remember just how important the forest sector is to our overall economy. And so, my heart goes out to those in that sector, because there are a number of changes that need to be made about managing the land base. And as we were speaking to the government about the cancellation or repeal that we wanted to see in the PST, we were also raising concerns, as we have been for many months, alongside our colleagues in all industry associations about the management of the land base in British Columbia. There are significant issues there. There's questions and uncertainty about land ownership, about land management. And so, you know, when there's been so much speculation today about whether we're going into election. And I hope that those who are casting their ballots, whoever they're casting them for, are thinking about the economy in the broad terms and really putting those questions to those candidates to try and understand what the vision for the economy is going to be.
11: Bridget, it's going to be a very busy few weeks, not just the election campaign, but as these Trump tariffs have an impact, the economy and the everyday people are going to be dealing with a lot of it, especially in small town BC. I don't know, we'll be talking about that in the days and weeks ahead. Really appreciate you making time for us today. Thank you so much.
12: Thank you so much, Jazz. I appreciate it.
11: That is Bridget Anderson, President and CEO at the Greater Vancouver Board of Trade. Do give us a call on the buzz line. We'd love to hear from you, particularly if you are a small business owner, if you're in the accounting and bookkeeping field, architecture, engineering, geosciences. The planned expansion of the provincial sales tax to professional services was significant. It was going to raise about $260 million for government. It was set to kick off on October 1st. Now it's being paused until the trade war is over. Look, if Trump decides to not hit us with these tariffs, does that mean this is back on after a potential provincial election in October? So this is just a pause, but would love to hear from you in regards to the impact on your bottom line. 604-331-2899, that's 604-331-2899, or you can email me at jazzjs@cknw.com. All right, well, this week we're giving away a pair of tickets to see Lance Burton, Master Magician and Friends, live at the River Rock Show Theater on October 21st. How do you win? We're going to give you a list of facts about a famous magician. 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So give us a call right now on the open line number, 604-602-7373. That's 604-602-7373. Your call's next, but first, traffic in 30 seconds.
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7: Scene to a collision in Langley, westbound on Highway 1, west of 264th Street. Watch out for an accident in Maple Ridge on Lougheed Highway, east of 228th Street, with delays both ways. There's a crash in Richmond on the Highway 91 on-ramp to northbound Highway 99 with crews on scene. And watch out for a stalled semi in Abbotsford, westbound on Highway 1 at Cole Road, off to the right shoulder. 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I'm Trish Jewison in the CKNW Traffic Center.
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11: All right, welcome back to the show. Well, this week we're giving away a pair of tickets to see Lance Burton, Master Magician and Friends, live at the River Rock Show Theater on October 2nd. How do you win? We're going to give you a list of facts about a famous magician. All you have to do is guess correctly who that magician is, and the tickets are yours. Joining me now is Tony from Coquitlam. Happy Friday, Tony.
27: Thanks, Jazz, and to you.
11: You doing well?
0: I'm doing very well, thank you.
11: All right. Are you a magician buff? Do you have a sense of who the magicians are? I know about one or two. That's about my limit.
0: I'm about the same.
11: Okay, well, there you go. All right, we're going to get you there. We're going to give you some tips and some hints. So here we go. This magician, he currently has a residency at Planet Hollywood Resort and Casino in Las Vegas. In 2002, he spent 24 hours shackled underwater in a phone booth-sized water torture cell in New York's Times Square. And his TV show became one of the most popular foreign shows in parts of Asia, including China. Who is this famous magician? Is it A, Doug Henning, B, Chris Angel, or C, Dynamo? A, B, or C?
0: I'm going to go with B, Chris Angel.
11: Final answer?
0: Final answer, Jeff.
1: You live!
11: Congratulations. You've got a pair of tickets to see Lance Burton, Master Magician
0: Thank
11: and Friends,
0: so
11: 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Tony, stay on the line. Stephen will get all your information. I know who Chris Angel is, so I don't know a lot of magicians, but I know who he is. He was, he's still very big, but at one time he was all over TV. You couldn't go a week without seeing one of his shows. So congratulations to you once again, Tony, and hope you have a wonderful, wonderful time. All right. I want to let you know at 5:30, we're going to look at hiking passes to Joffrey Lakes. And we all know the outdoors, especially in the summertime, it's very difficult sometimes to get passes to Joffrey Lakes, very popular area, of course. And when you did get tickets from the provincial government, of course, you had to apply for them. People were scalping them. They're free, but they're scalping them for $40. In a lot of cases, it wasn't just individuals trying to make a quick dollar, but bots were clicking faster than you and I ever could. Now, the province is coming up with a fix potentially next week. But our guest, who is a whistleblower when it comes to this issue, says it may not be enough. There's bigger, more deeper issues, structural issues when it comes to BC parks. So we're going to talk a little bit about that issue at 5:30. Look forward to that conversation. But the big news today, of course, is the political challenges and changes that have been going on throughout today. As we all know, Carrie Lynn Finley became leader of the BC Conservatives on May 30th. And ever since then, it's been downhill. And what I mean by that is that three more MLAs walked away from the BC Conservatives this morning. And now that's a pretty bad day for someone. But already, prior to that, seven other MLAs in the last 3 months had walked away as well. Those seven, of course, were part of a group that were rallying around Peter Miliband, who was sort of an interim leader, even though they didn't have a party. Well, those folks, guess what? They bandied together and said, look, we can't put a party together fast enough, especially with a provincial election expected to be announced within the next week or so. They've joined Centre BC, and Mike Bernier, who's the leader of Centre BC, is stepping aside, and Peter Miliband is the new leader of Centre BC. They've also had Eleanor Sturco, who was pushed out of the Conservative caucus last year. She has also joined Centre BC. So there are now eight MLAs that are part of Centre BC. That makes them the third largest party now in the provincial legislature. And Mr. Miliband joined us earlier today at 3 o'clock, along with Mike Bernier on the show. And they say they're already receiving calls from interested MLAs. They think they can have anywhere from 15 to 20 MLAs in total join them. And they are preparing for a potential election call that could come as early as, some say, Saturday. Some have said as early as next Tuesday as well. But is an election that many said will overlap with municipal elections, which the election day is October 17th. We could potentially have a provincial election a week after that. But of course, campaigning is going to be overlapping all of that. We've had Keith Baldry also say there's a lot of stuff that's been going on behind the scenes. Give me a call on the open line. I would love to hear from you. There's a lot to talk about, lots going on. It's a historic day today in BC politics. Three MLAs to leave who are fighting the leader, Carrie Lynn Finley. There may be more that leave that party. At the same time, you're seeing the rise of another sort of moderate fiscal conservative party in Centre BC. 604-602-7373. That's 604-602-7373. Your call's next. First, the major news at 5, but first, traffic in 30 seconds.
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7: Crews are on scene to a collision in Langley, westbound on Highway 1, west of 264th Street. They're in Maple Ridge on Lougheed Highway, east of 228th Street, with delays both ways. Crews are on scene to a crash in Richmond on the Highway 91 on-ramp to northbound Highway 99, and still dealing with a stalled semi in Abbotsford, westbound on Highway 1 at Cole Road, but it's now on the right shoulder. 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I'm Trish Jewison in the CKNW Traffic Center.
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4: Global News at 5 o'clock. Good afternoon. I'm Julie Nolan. Premier David Eby delivering a much-anticipated speech at the Union of BC Municipalities Convention in Vancouver as speculation continues to ramp up that he could soon call a snap election.
5: There was a huge eruption of applause for BC Premier David Eby at the UBCM this morning. Eby's announcement focused on pausing the planned expansion of BC's provincial sales tax on certain professional services. Now, it was set to come into effect October 5th. He applied to a number of services, including engineering, accounting, and security. It comes as businesses are struggling to manage their revenues amid a trade war with the U.S. An additional $75 million will go towards businesses to expand their markets.
6: We're hearing from businesses that are facing bans on their products to one of their major customers in the United States, that are facing incredibly elevated tariffs right now. And they have asked us to do what we can to support them, to give them the breathing room that they need to find other customers and diversify to other markets. They're worried about uncertainty and they want to know that our government is listening.
5: The province claims the savings from the paused PST expansion for people, local governments, and businesses is estimated at approximately $260 million in 2026 to 2027. Eby says there will also be an expansion to the province's Look West plan that will increase the number of projects to 41. He also reiterated that no U.S. liquor will be sold in B.C. until there's a fair deal for B.C. amid the trade war with the U.S. He also highlighted the impacts of the trade war on BC's forestry sector and how it helped build the province but is now being hit hard with a number of pulp mills closing. Daria Zargar, Global News.
4: Eight former BC Conservative MLAs are joining Centre BC with Peter Milobar taking over as leader of the group that will become the legislature's third largest party. The announcement follows three more Conservative departures today, bringing the party's caucus losses to 12 since Kerry-Lynn Finley became leader. Milobar was interviewed on the Jazz Joe Hall show this afternoon and says other MLAs are ready to jump ship.
7: We have more MLAs reaching out, wanting to join.
8: Our reaching number, out as in today?
7: As in today, as in as I was sitting here just waiting to go on air. So
8: somebody contacted you?
7: Multiple. And so, you know, we will have more than eight MLAs. It's not inconceivable that we start pushing close to that 20 number. And again, if Eby blinks and decides not to go, that means we will be the official opposition going into the legislature as well. So,
4: the owner of a longtime Davie Village business says construction outside his door is putting its future at risk. Global's Travis Persaud reports.
9: Little Sisters Book and Art Emporium owner Parm Gill says sales are down 40% compared with the same time last year since construction began on Davie Street last week. The work is part of a revitalization of Davie Village that will include wider sidewalks and improved public spaces. But Gill says it's keeping customers away, and if sales stay low, the shop won't survive the upgrades.
10: If you think about the heart of Davie Street, Little Sisters is one of the organs that have built the street and built this community and built its village. What it would mean is a massive loss of culture, history, legacy, and a sense of community.
9: The West End Business Improvement Association says